0: It is incumbent on Mr. Eby to be careful not to make commitments that he might regret after he gets back to Victoria.
1: The delegation includes no other MPs or cabinet ministers. The premier leaves Saturday and will return on July 3rd. Ben O'Hara Byrne, Global News, Victoria.
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3: Good news over at the Portman Bridge. Cleared the stall westbound at the east end in the right exit lane, so it's just leftover volume through there now. Still seeing major delays in Burnaby for a crash involving a cyclist, and Barnett Highway remains blocked to westbound traffic between Takeda Drive and Union Street, and still got a collision in Surrey northbound on 176th Street at 80th Avenue with crews on scene in the right lane. When kids play, they win. 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In the CKNW Traffic Center, I'm Trish Jewison.
2: Now for the Global Sky Tracker weather today, we're seeing a mix of sun and clouds at a high of 24, 32 inland. Tonight, skies will be clear early this evening with increasing cloudiness before tomorrow morning and a low of 16. Tomorrow, a mix of sun and clouds and a high of 23 with overnight clear skies and a low of 15. In downtown Vancouver, it's 28 degrees.
4: 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No matter where you are, from Hope to Vancouver or on the North Shore, contact bsv.ca today.
2: Now an update on the CKNW business news. New data from TransLink finds that transit demand is way up across Metro Vancouver for the World Cup. Global's John Strait has more.
5: Ridership increased nearly 8% overall for the first week of the tournament. It went up 13.6% on days when there's a game at BC Place and was up more than 5% on non-match days. More than 1 million different people used transit at least once during that first week. Users going to the ferries was up 13% and to the airport up over 9%. Downtown stations saw a ridership jump of 23%, up nearly 28% at stations near BC Place Stadium. John Strait, Global News.
2: For the market numbers, the Dow is down 46 today, the TSX is down 75, and the Canadian dollar is trading lower at 70.38 cents US. Global News time is 5:07. I'm Emma Albert.

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1: Hey, welcome back. CKNW and Combined Comfort Systems are giving away a Mitsubishi ductless cold climate heat pump plus insulation worth up to $9,000. Congratulations to Donnie from Burnaby, who was caller number 7 and has been entered into the draw to win the grand prize. If you didn't get through this time, try again tomorrow. CKNW is qualifying 4 people a day from now until June 26th, and the winner will be announced next Monday, June 29th. On Mornings with Simi. All right, let's revisit our lead story. We heard, of course, on late Thursday that Prime Minister Carney and Premier David Eby, right here in Vancouver, announced a housing plan worth $3 billion, which is split between Ottawa and the province to cut development cost charges, to help builders build, of course, and to fund infrastructure like water and sewer pipes and roads that, of course, come with new housing. And I don't think anybody disagree with that. What did catch the attention of a lot of people was the plan to buy more than 2,200 empty condos and turn them into something people can afford. Now, at that press conference, Global BC journalist Aaron MacArthur asked Prime Minister Carney about the details of how the federal government and the province would buy these vacant condos. Let's take a listen.
2: Does that involve the government buying extra stock from developers and then renting those out or reselling them? Are there details you can give us on that?
3: You have two things. I mean, there's different models, and we'll work through the modalities and bring it out in the fall, is what I said. You can do both, and my view, experts will design it, but one would look to do both. Effectively, though, what you're doing is buying them at a price, spreading out the financing, because you can do that, the financing of the underlying condo at our financing rate, but targeting at a level that is affordable. So, and it is a way to clear off on the books of this overhang.
1: So there you go. To clear it off the books of this overhang, as he said. Call me on the open line. Would love to get your thoughts on this. Do you view this as just a straight subsidy for the development industry? It has been called at its core by many people as a bailout for the development industry. Is it the right way to go? 604-280-9898. That's 604-280-9898. Star 9898 on your cell phone. Would love to hear from you on this issue. Now, once this announcement came, federal conservative leader Pierre Poilievre jumped on it right away, criticizing Prime Minister Carney and basically said that this policy will make the taxpayer pay for the losses of developers. Let's take a listen.
4: He came here and said he was going to transform 2,200 empty condos into affordable homes using what he called innovative financial tools. What innovative financial tools? Sounds like magic. Normally, the innovative financial tool to turn an overpriced empty condo into an affordable home is for the price to drop until someone can afford to buy or rent it. So why not just let that happen? Well, Mr. Carney answered that question. He said because the developers do not want to lose money. All right. Well, they took a risk. They decided they wanted to build those condos at a time that we were in a housing bubble, but now they're selling those houses, those homes, at a time when the housing bubble has burst. So the risk did not pay off, and they would lose money. Well, somebody's going to lose money here, because if the condo goes from expensive to less expensive, who's going to pay the difference? Well, Mark Carney wants you, the taxpayer, who's struggling with mortgage payments, grocery bills, and high gas prices, to pay those losses instead of the developers who took the risk in the first place.
1: So that was Conservative leader Pierre Poilievre essentially saying, if it walks like a bailout, it talks like a bailout, it's a bailout. And that's not the way to do it. Let the market decide. And if that means the developers have to take a loss and drop prices, so be it. That's how it's done. Don't make taxpayers subsidize the development sector. So call me on the open line. Would love to hear from you on this issue. 604-280-9898, star 9898 on your cell phone. Let's go to Darren in North Vancouver. Hi, Darren.
5: Hey, Jazz. I'm really torn with this concept. I'm a libertarian, so I believe that as soon as the government touches anything, it turns into a disaster. Mm. And by bailing out these real estate development corporations and passing it on to, you know, the lower cost people for housing, I don't know. My issue also is that I think that these developers, they've overbuilt, and it's up for them from a free market perspective to make sure that the market aligns with their profit and loss. But having said that, I know if the government gets into building these low-cost housing, it's going to cost twice as much. So as a taxpayer and a libertarian, I'm really torn at this stage.
1: Yeah, you would think, okay, the markets, the developers have built this. But one of the arguments there is that, you know, these projects were conceived and constructed and zoned in a different time, one would argue, either pre-COVID or after COVID. But it takes 4 or 5 years probably to get these projects off the ground, 3 years minimum, probably closer to five. That's a different market. And were they building for the local market at that time? And what happens now moving forward? Does that mean these types of apartments that they're building aren't going to be built in the future either? I mean, Andy Yan yesterday told us that a good chunk of them in Vancouver and Burnaby are a million plus. That's not built for the local market. So there's a problem there as well. So where do we go from here? So I want to know, what does the Prime Minister and the government know that we don't know at this particular time where they are offering this up? The industry itself, before I get to back to your open line, I just want to listen to Bo Jarvis. He's the president and CEO of West Group Properties. He was on yesterday's show, and I did ask him about this bailout, as everybody is calling it, and wanted to get his thoughts on this. Let's take a listen to his comments.
6: We didn't advocate for this. We were surprised to hear this announcement. I think before we refer to it as a bailout, which seems to be this emerging narrative, again, I'm not surprised by that. But I think before we refer to it as a bailout, we need to give it time and we need to understand the details of the policy. I do believe that should government move to acquire standing inventory from developers, I suspect there will be a process put in place such that they are acquiring that inventory at deep discounts and probably at a cost that is much less than it would cost government to deliver the

0: much as we need developers, because they hire a lot of trades, they provide a lot of jobs. My thought is, when the public didn't get advantage when the prices shot up back in 2015, 2021, and 2022, when the building costs were almost negligible compared to the profits they were making at that time because of the market went up, right? So when we let it play according to the market at that time, why is government coming in and just paying? And then if they want to help the developers, why just go around the circle and make all this bureaucrats in between and then hand them money? Just hand them money. Like, you know, just give them billions of dollars that, okay, you know what, we don't want to buy your inventory, but here's you go so that you don't go bankrupt, is what I think.
1: Yeah, well, Ricky, that's I guess it's a good point, but where does it stop? Is it going to be just the top seven developers that are owned by affluent individuals? Is the top 50 development companies, the top 75 development companies? How about the spec home builder who builds one or two homes a year, takes significant risk and puts equity in? So I guess the question is, where's the line in government handing out tax dollars to developers? Is it just going to be the big companies, or is it small mom and pop operations as well, or a medium-sized developer? So that's part of the challenge when you start handing out money. That's the one caveat I would add to that. Let's go to Mac in Coquitlam. Hi, Mac.
2: Hi there. A couple of things. First, I think it's important that we have to be a little bit careful and not be slamming the development companies so badly that are building these things, because they're responsible for employing a whole lot of people. I suspect that the condos that the government is looking at are these 400-square-foot closets that the provincial government mandated that a lot of these developments include in their buildings. So, you know, when you're talking about the million or multi-million dollar condos, I would be surprised if the government were going to buy those.
1: No, you're absolutely right. And I would say Bo Jarvis said yesterday that, look, some of these are already being sold off. You know, they'll bundle 10 of them together and developers will sell them. And sometimes at a loss already, it's happening. And the industry says, look, we're not directly asking for this. But you're right. In the case of a 400 or 500 square foot apartment, which they were building, which were investor friendly, perhaps not linked to the market per se, but to what investors want, that may be where they're headed. But there's no doubt, in regards to the million-dollar plus condo, Andy Yan yesterday was saying that about 80% are concentrated in Burnaby and Richmond alone. So it tells you something. Where are we going next here? Let's go to Mike in Vancouver. Hi, Mike.
3: Hi, thanks for taking my call. I think they should remove the GST. I think that would help greatly. I listened to the show yesterday, so I think that was part of the concept that your guest was talking about. I think they also should open up foreign buyers for only new condominiums in this situation.
1: So the Australia plan, so similar to what Australia does.
3: 100%. I kind of agree. I really do agree with that. And I really think that instead of putting the financial burden on people, even if they did take a small loss, these guys have made money in the past. They took the risk. But you know what? There's a lot of people in BC or Vancouver, the lower mainland, including my son, that would love to buy a place, but just doesn't quite have enough to make it work and to make sure that there's room left over. And if some of these prices came down, it would open up the door for that type of scenario.
1: Yeah, no, you're absolutely right. I mean, if we allow this to continue the way it's going, there's going to be further drop in prices. Fundamentally, believe that. My worry is that the capital these companies have sunk into these projects, and they're still in those projects, they can't use that capital to move forward to build other projects. And two or three years down the road, we basically have very little inventory after this glut is cleared out, and then we have essentially a shortage of homes, which of course then leads to a spike in prices. So there's a happy medium there. I don't know what it is, but you're absolutely right. That's part of the issue. I'm going to ask Jenny in Burnaby, Manjeet in Abbotsford, Jim in Surrey, David Mission, Dennis in West Van. Hang in there. We're going to take a quick break and back with more of your calls on the Jazz Joe Hall Show.
4: 7:30 CKNW traffic. Workers are on scene to a crash at the Stalawasan Bridge, northbound at Midspan, blocking both available lanes. There's a collision in Vancouver on 41st Avenue at Fraser Street with crews on scene and delays in all directions. A crash in Fort Coquitlam, eastbound on the Maryhill Bypass at Coast Meridian with crews on scene in the left lane. And, of course, this crash involving a cyclist in Burnaby still has Barnett Highway closed to traffic westbound between Takeda Drive and Union Street. The

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1: Let's go to Jenny in Burnaby. Hi, Jenny.
2: Hi.
1: Hi, go ahead.
2: Well, my biggest with listening to all this going on is, one, I don't agree the government should be putting any of our money, taxpayers' money, into any of these condos. These construction or contractors, they need to drop the price on them, unfortunately, and try and throw them out the door, just like the grocery store does when they get too much stock. Number two, my biggest question is, when you start looking at low housing, people who have spent a lot of money buying these condos now, all of a sudden they're going to have somebody move in low housing, and who knows how they really live. I manage an apartment block, and believe me, they're low housing, and some of them are so clean and perfect, and other ones don't care. And where's the strata money going to come from? Because condos carry strata fees monthly for per unit. So who's going to pay the strata fees if the government takes over these condos?
1: Yeah, that's the devil's in the details, as they always say, and that will be hopefully come out sometime in the fall when more detail is provided. It's not just me looking for more detail. It's a lot of mayors as well. They're all wanting to know how this will all work. Thank you for your call. Let's go to Manjeet in Abbotsford. Hi, Manjeet.
3: Hey, Jeff. Just for the record, I'm neither a liberal nor a developer. And by the way, love your new jingle on the show. I take a different approach to this. The government has been trying to provide affordable housing, be that a low-cost housing or a rental. I think they saw this as an opportunity two ways. One, here's in an inventory that's not a moving. As Mr. Jarvis said yesterday, there's a possibility to get some deep discounts because the developers are interested in getting some inventory out. Mm-hmm. So, and then that's how I see it. Secondly, as someone commented earlier, you free up this capital, and now this capital can start bringing the market, or at least bring it back into the market 2 or 3 or 4 years down the road. And as far as the discounts, Jazz, I mean, there was a developer in Oakville, Ontario. They slashed their prices from $1,175 per square foot to $650. So I can presume why the developers would do that. And secondly, why the government is looking into it. As far as the opposition goes, you know, when you're in opposition, nothing really, the government can't do anything, right, even if they're...
1: Yeah,
3: so that's how I feel.
1: Manjeet, I really appreciate your thoughtful comments. The government might be very pragmatic here. Look, Prime Minister Carney, not Jim Carney, Prime Minister Carney here. He comes from a private equity background, and so they do work with government occasionally to use private equity to do these types of things. It does happen. So maybe the government's actually being very pragmatic here. I don't know, but it might loosen up some capital. They might be able to get a good deal here. They're not building it. It's already built. They might be able to be very proactive here. So, you know, I will wait till the fall. But generally, I think I'm like a lot of Canadians, just a bit hesitant when I hear bailout potentially. So let's see where all this goes. Let's go to Jim in Surrey. Hi, Jim.
4: Hi there. My feeling is that it's not a bad idea, but it should be restricted to rental housing so that it doesn't upset the sales market. You know, in a lot of these buildings, people have already bought apartments. And to have the government come in and, you know, start selling them off for half price is really not fair to them.
1: No, you're absolutely
4: if
1: right.
4: If they're rental places, you know, it also saves the government money because eventually these places will pay for themselves.
1: Yeah. Well, I mean, that's this is all going to come out in the wash in the fall. I don't have the details, but, you know, if you look at it, there's ways to work this, and there may be other ways it doesn't work. So let's wait till the fall in regards to what happens. And I hope it all pays off for taxpayers as well. If it helps people, even better. But certainly I want to make sure taxpayers get some sort of benefit, a broader benefit for society. Let's go to Dave in Mission. Hi, Dave.
5: Oh, hey, Jess, thanks for taking my call. Here's the thing. I heard people mention about the government worrying that the bank, this could cause a crisis with the banks. Well, We went through a crisis with the banks in 2008, and the Canadian banking system is one of the rock solid things about this country. I don't see it being a problem where 4,000, we'll say, condos are, if they don't sell them, are going to, and the government has to bail them out, is going to be a problem for the banking industry. I just don't see it. We're the strongest banking system in the world, and if they didn't collapse in 2008, they're not going to collapse now. The other thing, just a quick point. The other thing is, people are saying that you need to bring the prices down. Okay, you need to bring the prices down. That's great, but unless the price of concrete, labor, wood, and every other material that goes into building a building or a house comes down, the prices are not going to come down. That's just plain and simple economics, Jazz. And I like I say, the one guy said something that they brought the cost down from 1175 square foot down to 600. Well, how did they do that without taking a loss?
1: A massive loss. Yeah, Dave, thank you for your call. Appreciate that. You're absolutely right. Concrete, steel, all of that plays a massive role in regard to where the costs are. Although I think government can too when you look at some of the impacts they've had on the building code as well. Do give me a call on the Buzz Line, 604-331-2899. Coming up next, what if the cleanest way to change someone's mind about climate change isn't a headline or a documentary, but a walk downtown? UBC thinks Vancouver streets are hiding the future in plain sight. That story ahead.
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17: Well, Global News at 5:30. I'm Emma Albert. Wildfire crews are battling a number of fires that sparked outside Cumberland on Vancouver Island this afternoon. Fire officials say three fires were burning in the area when they arrived on scene. The initial call came in just after 12:30. Crews arrived to a small, medium, and large fire. They were able to quickly contain all three. Cumberland Fire Rescue Deputy Chief Stefan Dion.
18: It seemed and it was one fire was spread because of the wind direction. Because when I arrived here, the highway, the wind was going southbound. That means the amber, because of the tree burning, the amber can fly a couple of feet away, and that's what happened. We got about a 200-meter separation between the first and the second fire, and about 50 feet between the second and the third fire.
17: Fire crews are still working to determine the cause of the initial fire. A man is now facing several charges following two separate attacks in Victoria, including one involving an imam. Both incidents happened last Thursday night, starting around 10 p.m. when a man reported being struck and robbed in the 1100 block of Douglas Street. About an hour later, Imam Ibrahim Ali says he was sitting in his car after prayers in the 1100 block of Fort Street when a man forced open the car door, trying to pull him out. The suspect fled the area and was arrested a short time later. Both victims suffered minor injuries. 31-year-old Vincent Edward Abraham has since been charged in connection to both incidents. He's set to appear in court on Thursday. Police in Vancouver are warning drug users after a cluster of seven overdoses that sent one person to hospital. Vancouver police say in a message on social media that the overdoses were reported in the area of East 10th Avenue and Commercial Drive. They say that six people received emergency treatment at the scene and recovered while one was hospitalized. Police say the investigation is ongoing and details of the overdose cluster remain unclear. They say Vancouver Coastal Health has urged drug users to go to supervised consumption sites, carry naloxone, and avoid using drugs alone. The BC Coroner Service said earlier this month that the province saw 522 deaths in the first 4 months of this year linked to drug toxicity. That's down 16% from the same period in 2025. In April marked a decade since the province declared a public health emergency due to the overdose crisis, with more than 18,000 deaths recorded in BC due to drug toxicity in that time. It looks like the city of Vancouver has the green light to legally close the embattled Vancouver Aquatic Center. Global's Julie Nolan reports.
19: The fight started when the city of Vancouver wanted to replace the current center with a 25-meter pool, and that's half the size of what's currently there. A group of residents took the city to court, hoping to put a stop to the replacement. But a judge denied a request from the group for an injunction to keep the facility open. John Gerard from the Protecting Our Vancouver Aquatic Center Society is disappointed with the decision.
20: Beyond reprehensible. They're treating voters as though they don't matter, that democratically, once they have their money, they can do with it whatever they please.
19: The group says there's a safety risk by keeping the center open, and critics say the city is acting irresponsibly. Julie Nolan, Global News.
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21: A crash at the Stalawasan Bridge has northbound traffic blocked at mid-span and southbound traffic down to just a single lane. There's a crash involving a cyclist in Burnaby, and Barnett Highway is closed between Takeda Drive and Union Street. Crews are on scene to a collision in Vancouver at 41st Avenue and Fraser Street with delays in all directions, and watch out for a collision in Port Coquitlam. Eastbound on the Maryhill Bypass at Coast Meridian blocking the left lane. 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In the CKNW Traffic Center, I'm Trish Jewison.
17: Now for the Global Sky Tracker weather. Today we're seeing a mix of sun and clouds, a high of 24, 32 inland. Tonight, mostly clear skies early this evening with some increasing cloudiness before tomorrow morning and a low of 16 for the night. Tomorrow, a mix of sun and clouds, high of 23, overnight clear skies and a low of 15 into Thursday. Cloudy skies, high of 21. Friday, we're going to see periods of rain and a high of 17. On to the weekend, Saturday and Sunday, both cloudy with a 30% chance of showers and a high of 18. Outside CKNW in downtown Vancouver, it's 29 degrees. On to the markets. The Dow is down 46, the TSX is down 75, and the Canadian dollar is trading higher at 70.35 cents US.
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1: Welcome back to the show. Well, most of what we hear about climate change comes at us through a screen, an article, a feed, a video, usually doom, usually scrolled alone on the couch. Researchers at UBC's Institute for Resources, Environment and Sustainability think there might be a better way to reach people, and it doesn't involve sitting still. It's called Urban Future Walks. The idea is simple. Get people out on foot through downtown Vancouver and show them the sustainability projects already built into the city, the stuff most of us walk right past without noticing. Well, joining us now to talk about this issue is Yunfei Li, a PhD student at UBC's Institute for Resources, Environment, and Sustainability. Ms. Li, thank you so much for your time today.
2: Thank you, Jazz.
1: Well, let's start with the basic pitch here. Someone signs up for an urban future walk in downtown Vancouver. What are they actually doing for the next hour? What would they be seeing? What would you be talking about?
2: Yes. So if you come to Urban Future Walk in downtown Vancouver, so what we are going to walk you through is the hidden but are already happening changes in downtown Vancouver that could shape the future of our cities. For example, we're going to go over some of the real world examples of how we are adapting to climate impacts and the ongoing energy transition, as well as looking at some of the green buildings in downtown that has a lot of advanced design features.
1: Now, a lot of these sustainability projects are invisible underground or tucked inside buildings. Can you give me an example downtown that people walk past every day and have no clue what it really is?
2: Yes. So, for example, something we really come across but we haven't noticed is Cathedral Square. It seems very unassuming, but actually beneath us, underground, there is a BC Hydro substation distributing clean power to the communities nearby. That is just one small example of what you might come across in Urban Future Walks.
1: And who are these individuals that sign up for this program? Are they mostly students, or do you get a different cross-section of society?
2: Actually, we got a very wide range of participants from age, who are in their 18, 19, doing their studies here in Vancouver. Or we also get people in their middle age coming here for their tourists, as a tourist, and also like older adults as well, like the senior population up to 75, 78 years old. They're also very passionate to participate in this walk. Mm-hmm. It's just a mild walk, so it's not very physically intense. So it's actually friendly to any age group. And besides local people who are very enthusiastic about sustainability, we also got a lot of tourists who are coming here to FIFA or like just for sightseeing, and they're looking for something interesting to do in the city, and they just sign up for the tour, and their feedback was, oh, this is very interesting and informative, and they have learned a lot about Vancouver, the essence of Vancouver, which is sustainability.
1: Now, most climate messaging leans hard into fear and consequences.
2: Yes.
1: Judging by what you're saying and talking about today, you've gone the other direction with a pretty, I guess, uplifting approach. I mean, is that a conscious effort on your part to say we want to deliver a message, but we can do it with optimism?
2: I'm sorry, could you repeat the question?
1: I was saying that, you know, a lot of times when you talk about climate messaging and messages around the climate, it leans towards fear and consequences. It can be quite negative. You've gone the other way, it seems to be, a different direction, which with a message that is quite uplifting at the end of the day. Was that a conscious effort to sort of bet on optimism?
2: Yes. So actually, research has shown that if we are facing a lot of negative information, if we have a lot of negative emotions, it will actually drive people to retreat. We kind of want to protect ourselves. We don't want to take actions. We don't want to talk about the topic with anyone else because we feel so negative. In fact, what we lack right now is the positivity or the optimistic view of all of the possibilities in the future. And especially considering a lot of those future has already taken shape here in Vancouver, like in transportation, in our buildings, and also all our, you know, urban design features. So I just want to highlight all those positive aspects, all these possible trajectories that we can step forward to a better, to a brighter urban future, which is both climate friendly and joyful. So I do want to find this sweet spot where we can both give you more happiness, more positive emotions, while in a forward looking, we want to take people on this journey as a window to let them know how the future can look like.
1: So in this case, earlier you were mentioning in our conversation about the BC Hydro substation delivering clean energy. You've talked about transportation, walkability. I'm going to assume you're probably going to be talking about other forms of energy and clean energy. I mean, was that sort of the desire to focus on those sort of core big themes?
2: Yes. So actually, we do want to focus on, as you said, the bigger things, the system level shift and change, because we feel like everyone, we are actually living in the system. And actually how the system is designed can quietly shape our behavior. If you live near transit, for example, you're going to probably more likely to take it. Or if you're living in the walkable community, then you're more likely to walk around. So this is just a small example of how the system we live in can shape our own behaviors. So that's why we are saying that in urban future walks, we show people this kind of higher level, bigger level change that could actually have a huge impact on people's everyday life.
1: We are speaking to Yunfei Li, a PhD student at UBC's Institute for Resources, Environment and Sustainability, about their new program, Urban Future Walks in downtown Vancouver. More with Yunfei Li after the break.
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1: All right, let's see how the roads are shaping up. Here is Trish Jewison.
22: Cruiser on scene to a crash in Vancouver at the intersection of 41st Avenue and Fraser Street. There's a crash in Port Coquitlam, eastbound on the Maryhill Bypass at Coast Meridian in the left lane. A crash involving a cyclist in Burnaby has westbound Barnett Highway closed between Takeda Drive and Union Street. And there's a crash northbound Midspan on the Stalawasen Bridge that has northbound traffic blocked and southbound down to one lane. When kids play, they win. 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I'm Trish Jewison in the CKNW Traffic Center.
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1: Hey, welcome back to the show. If you're just joining us, we are talking about Urban Future Walks. It's a program out of UBC, but basically takes people on a tour of downtown Vancouver to learn more about sustainability projects that have built our city. It's run out of UBC's Institute for Resources, Environment, and Sustainability, and we are speaking to PhD student Yunfei Li, who's involved with the program. Now, Ms. Li, why was Vancouver the right place in your mind for this project?
2: Yes, so I feel like that's actually a very good question because, first of all, Vancouver, we have always been progressive in climate actions and green initiatives. So there are actually a lot of good examples to showcase, like among different sectors, as we've said, buildings, transportation, energy, etc. And also Vancouver right now, it's the FIFA season. We get a lot of tourists from all over the world, which we receive a more diverse and a larger audience base. And this is Vancouver is always a great city that attracts a lot of tourists. So it's kind of like ideal to host this kind of engagement activities. And thirdly, in fact, Vancouver has one of the lowest per capita emission across North America. So I feel like in terms of data-wise, we are actually really taking the leadership of climate actions across North America and our continent. So I think Vancouver just plays itself like a green leader. So it's a really suitable city to start this kind of initiative.
1: Prior to our conversation, we were speaking to Sarah Kirby-Young, Vancouver City Councillor, and we've been talking about pedestrianizing our streets, especially here on Granville with the FIFA World Cup. Lots of people converging, and they've made it pedestrian-specific during World Cup, and there's obviously conversations about, you know, making it more permanent and potentially not just here, but Gastown, Yale Town. Would that be part of the conversation if we were to sort of make it permanent? If you were to do a tour through downtown, would that be part of the I guess, part of your tour, which is just pedestrianizing and making streets much more pedestrian friendly?
2: Yes, actually, you're kind of hinting on what we're going to talk about in the tour because for now, FIFA is closing down Granville Street to make it as a pedestrian zone. And that was a temporary trial now. I mean, if people like it, there will always be possibility for it to keep it as a permanent pedestrian zone. And if we reclaim more and more space, more and more space for people instead of for cars and for machines. And I think that would actually make our city more spacious and more walkable, more lively. And I mean, if you see right now how Granville Street, how busy the street is with the local commerce and people walking around enjoying their time together, this is actually a great future forward seeing picture of how the cities and how the streets in the future should look like, which is dominated by people, you know, with us enjoying the time together instead of like just occupied by a lot of cars and people are isolated.
1: And this program runs till the end of summer?
2: Yes, we're going to run the program till mid-September.
1: To mid-September. And if somebody wanted more information on this program, where can they go?
2: They can always visit urbanfuturewalks.com. We have a website. There will be more information about the tours as well as signing up for the tours.
1: Urbanfutureswalk.com. Is that correct?
2: Urbanfuturewalks.com.
1: Okay, urbanfuturewalks.com. Yunfei Li, thank you so much for your time today. Really appreciate it.
2: Thank you. Thank you, Jez.
1: That was Yunfei Li, a PhD student at UBC's Institute for Resources, Environment, and Sustainability, about their walking tour of downtown and where you can learn a lot about sustainability projects, of course, built into the city. And it is true, the stuff most of us probably walk right past without even noticing. So some of it's underground, some of it's inside buildings, but there's lots of interesting things happening downtown in regards to sustainability. And once again, if you do want more information, that is Urban Future Walks with an S, urbanfuturewalks.com. Once again, thanks to Yun Fei Lee. All right, well, time to wrap things up. I wanted to thank all you folks out there for your open line calls and your buzz line calls, particularly around our lead story today. And that, of course, is the housing conversation that we had today around the federal and provincial government setting aside dollars to buy more than 2,200 empty condos and turn them into some type of affordable housing. We'll learn more about this in the fall. In fact, the Prime Minister is going to be back here tomorrow for the Canada World Cup game. From what I can tell, it doesn't look like he's got a public availability. He may not say much on it tomorrow, but I'm sure there'll be more questions in the weeks ahead on this issue. David Eby is also going to be at that game. He may make himself available and provide some clarity in regards to what's going to be happening before he heads off to China. To talk about a variety of issues when it comes to trade. He may even be talking about EVs, electric vehicles as well. Special thanks to Zach Spencer for joining us today on today's show as he talked about the first Teslas that now have come off the ships and are now available. $39,400. That's a pretty good deal compared to what we were paying with the Teslas built here in North America. Well, we've run out of time. Thank you so much. I want to thank our producers, Stephen Chang and Leo Coelho. I'm Jazz Joe Hall. We'll see you back here tomorrow.
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2: Big delays at the Stalawasan Bridge, where northbound traffic is blocked for a crash at mid-span. Crews are on scene to a crash involving a cyclist in Burnaby, and Barnett Highway is blocked westbound between Takeda Drive and Union Street. Crews are on scene to an accident in Port Coquitlam, eastbound on the Maryhill Bypass at Coast Meridian in the left lane, and watch out for a collision in Vancouver at 41st Avenue and Fraser Street with delays in all directions. 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Renew your way with BCAA in the CKNW Traffic Center. I'm Trish Jewison.
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15: This is Global News at 6 o'clock. Thank you for joining us this afternoon. I'm Kareem Gouda. Well, we begin with fire crews in Harrison Hot Springs who are trying to get a fire under control. The Village Fire Department says the fire is located at the Harrison Hot Springs campground at 670 Harrison Road. Some people online have reported propane tanks exploding. The fire has Highway 9 closed between Pine Avenue and Emerald Avenue. No word yet on when the road will reopen. Harrison and Agassiz Fire are asking the public to stay away and give crews space to do their job. So far, no word on any injuries. At the same time, the Saw Creek wildfire burning just south of Lytton is now being held. The blaze is still listed at just over 700 hectares in size. Tricia Thorpe, the director with the Thompson-Nicola Regional District, says at least one home was destroyed in the fire. An evacuation order remains in place for 3 properties in the village of Lytton and 12 properties in Blue Sky Country, while hundreds remain under evacuation alert. Highway 1 between Boston Bar and Ashcroft remains closed due to the fire. Sticking with the interior now, where police in West Kootenay say 2 bodies have been found on an isolated Forest Service road, but they don't believe anything criminal is involved. Mounties say they were called to the scene in the Tate Creek Forest Service Road area near Nicusp on June 16th after a body was found and a burned vehicle. Investigators say they found the bodies of a man and a woman in the area, but no obvious injuries were identified. Police say the vehicle appears to have become stuck in difficult terrain and caught fire. The investigation is still ongoing. And a teenager is in hospital with serious injuries after crashing their e-scooter into a car in Maple Ridge. Global's John Strait has that story.
16: This happened around 5 yesterday afternoon in the area of 232nd Street and 124th Street. RCMP say when they arrived on scene, they found a 13-year-old laying on the sidewalk. Now, the driver of the vehicle remained on scene and is cooperating with police. No criminality is suspected. However, the investigation is still ongoing. Mounties say the teen was wearing a helmet at the time of the collision. If you saw what happened, you're asked to contact Maple Ridge RCMP. John Strait, Global News.
15: And Canada is nearing a decision on who's going to build the Navy's next fleet of up to 12 submarines. Both remaining bidders have promised partnerships and economic benefits for Canadian companies as part of the multi-billion dollar project. While the new submarines are expected to replace Canada's aging fleet, experts say questions remain about long-term maintenance and staffing. Secretary of State for Defense Procurement Stephen Fuhrer says the government will soon select a preferred supplier and begin contract negotiations. Global News time. It is 6:02. Quick check on the weather now, where we've got a mix of sun and cloud today. It's going to be as high as 32 degrees inland, but for the rest of the afternoon, it's going to start to dip down a little bit, getting to a low of 16 overnight, followed by a mix of sun and cloud again on Wednesday, where it's going to get as high as 29 inland, but closer to 23 near the water. Outside CKNW in downtown Vancouver, it's currently 30 degrees and mostly sunny. Now to the CKNW Traffic Center, here's Trish Jewison.
2: Crews are on scene to a crash at the Stalawasam Bridge, northbound at Midspan. You're down to a single lane in both directions. There's a crash involving a cyclist in Burnaby that has westbound traffic blocked on Barnett Highway between Takeda Drive and Union Street, and clearing a crash in Surrey on 96th Avenue at 160th Street in the left lane. 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I'm Trish Jewison in the CKNW Traffic Center.
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15: 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I'm Kareem Gouda.
18: 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Let it roll.

0: Welcome to the show, and thank you so much for joining us. I hope everybody had a good day and a good evening at home. We are continuing our coverage on a number of stories. I am locked out of my computer. Hold on a sec. Intrepid, how are you, sir?
1: I, too, am locked out of my computer.
0: Oh,
1: there must be something going on.
0: This is fantastic.
1: This is a great little day. Yeah. That sort of thing happens, though, right?
0: It does. It does. Gremlins in the machine.
1: Yeah. Well, anyway, we were talking yesterday about, obviously, the biggest story in the country was this horrible situation in Montreal with the shooter.
0: Yes, indeed.
1: And we've learned so much more about it. A lot of the details are troubling. A lot of details still to fill in.
0: Yeah, well, and the one thing that we were looking for yesterday was the motivation of the shooter.
1: Yes, but first thing is yesterday when we were on air, this was still happening.
0: It was still unfolding.
1: Yeah, and we were speaking with Paola Samuel, a former colleague of mine, a former journalist,
0: yes,
1: but now with B'nai B'rith, who was across the street in complete lockdown. And
0: She was with us. We were with her the moment the city took them out of lockdown.
2: Yeah, it's
0: what's it saying?
2: It's saying the alert regarding an armed and dangerous suspect at the Côte des neighborhood of Montreal has ended. There we go. It's just ended. Yeah.
0: Oh, thank goodness.
2: The immediate threat to the public is no longer present.
0: That was the end of the threat, but certainly not the end of the story, because we knew not about what motivated this person. We don't know who the targets were. We don't know. We didn't know much yesterday at all. And today we know the name of the shooter. We know that he was from Alberta. We know that he's published a 104 or 105 page manifesto. And look, for example, in the Globe, authorities are warning police services about a possible anti-police manifesto encouraging violence against them. In 105 rambling and sometimes contradictory pages, this guy has a lot of grievances. And so there are elements that certain people, depending on how they want to read it, are going to highlight. It's almost like a Rorschach test of what do you see when you see that. Yesterday, I put out there that this was a Jewish neighborhood. People wrongly assumed that I was ascribing motivation. I was pointing it out. And if you can't appreciate nuance, go back to school, buddy. But I pointed that out, if only for the empathy in me for those who've lived under constant threat, and to hear 29 shots ring out in your neighborhood. One thing that it appears we can agree on, despite all of these grievances about the financial situation and the financial system and who is to blame, is that it appears this person was an incel, an involuntary celibate. And we are going to dig into what that actually means moving forward in a little bit. But again, to give you the details, at about 11:35, there was a 911 call reporting a gun sticking out of a window at the Hilton Hotel. In 58 seconds, about 29 shots rang out. And the videos that we have all seen that were shared on social media, again, in real time, made this an experience through my phone, and I'm sure your phones, that felt one of a kind, or hopefully the first and only of its kind. We see two officers at the start. Gunfire erupts. One officer collapses, lies almost completely still. Someone near the camera shouts, "He's hit, he's hit." Second officer retreats. Shooter moves into the spot that the officer just left, firing in their direction. He ends up standing right beside the downed officer as shots continue. And then the gunman crouches, appearing to adjust and manipulate his weapon. At that point, he lowers himself to the ground for sitting and then lying down. We are in mourning. The country should be mourning the passing of the Montreal police officer who was felled by this killer, Mohamed Lamine Benradouan. He had been on the force since 2021. The civilian killed was a Michael Moshe Mizrahi, described as kind and generous and someone who always had a smile and a kind word. The Bureau des Enquêtes Indépendantes, the BEI, which is the police watchdog, took over the investigation because a civilian died during the intervention. Now, back to the motivation. The Quebec Public Security Minister stated the attack was not terrorism related. And we'll dig into what that definition actually means. Drolet and I were going back and forth about maybe the definition is too narrow. Because it's not just about inspiring terror. It has to be motivated by a particular set of perceived grievances. The shooter has been identified as Seth Hadfield, 25 years old, from Lethbridge, Alberta. There was a long gun used, no make or model yet, although some sleuths online are trying to use Grok and AI to identify it.
1: And that's a big deal as well,
0: yeah.
1: Because obviously the gun lobby in this country it's a huge deal, and we'll be very curious to see if this was a legal gun or not.
0: Yeah. I mean, it'll be very important to the conversation moving forward, because there is almost a paint by numbers approach in this country following gun violence about what we can do to make sure it doesn't happen again. Sadly, it keeps happening, which makes me wonder, have we been doing the right things? I think you know where I land on that, but today is not the day to talk about that. Let's talk about the police officer who died, because if you feel like you're hearing a lot more of that recently, you're not mistaken. There were no on-duty police deaths across this country in 2024 or 2025. Now, that's an anomaly in 64 years of data. In 2023, 8 officers died on duty, 6 of them as the result of intentional violence. Now, speaking just from the stories we've talked about, there have been 3 that have passed away and have died in the past week and a half?
1: Yeah.
0: Week and a half.
1: It's been, especially here in Toronto,
0: yeah.
1: It has been a really tough go for police.
0: Yeah. So there is a lot to dig into. You know, this manifesto is an odd thing. I will say this, my observations about what I witnessed on social media yesterday. I told you what I put out there. I got insanely unhinged pushback.
1: And the videos were graphic, too graphic.
0: I was apparently to blame for reposting the graphic videos. By the way, you can't access it unless you agree to access it. There's an unhinged mentality on social media where anybody who does anything, anybody who tries to push the story forward in whatever way they think is right, if you're not doing it exactly the way the person who's receiving the information wants, then you are somehow at fault and you are somehow a net negative in the story.
1: However, if we pushed out any video that showed some of this, some of the horrific blood trails in this, we apologize, because that is not something that we would share. No,
0: well, I did personally, but again, you can't access it. It's blocked. You can't access it unless you press. They'd say you want to see it. So, and it wasn't my video. I was reposting something. I'll do that. It was information that was out there, and it was it happened in our cities. It's happening too often. I'm not going to link it all together, but this was something that happened here. And I'm told constantly, this doesn't happen in Canada. Michael Moore came up here and did a documentary about how we don't lock our doors. We lock our doors after this. And, you know, I've told far too many stories about far too many people who have been the subject of violent crimes in this country. I don't want this to be normalized, and I also, in some weird attempt to normalize it, we want to fetishize it and keep it behind a gated garden. This stuff happens here, and it happened yesterday, and 3 people are dead, all due to the violence of one man, and that is Seth Hadfield. He bears the responsibility of it and all of it, the death of the police officer as well as the death of the civilian. At least that's how I see it. So when we come back, we are going to drill down into what I believe, as I said, is the one thing that everybody seems to agree on, that this guy was an incel. So what does that mean? Where did the term come from? And what are the impacts on society? And how do we How do we find these people and de-radicalize them so we don't have another Seth Hadfield? That's coming up next on The Ben Mulrooney Show.
3: 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Are you looking for retirement and investment advice? Well, look no further. 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
9: Welcome back. And as we continue to pore over this tragedy that befell a community in Montreal, we are learning more and more about the hateful, vile killer and shooter who is what we all seem to be able to agree on is that based on his rambling 105-page manifesto, he is and would be considered part of the involuntary celibate community, the incel community. It's an expression we hear a lot, and I'm sure most of us don't know enough about it, and we should know more given the fact that we were just facing the violence of one of them yesterday. So please welcome to the conversation Jillian Sunderland. She's a PhD candidate in the Department of Sociology at the University of Toronto. And Jillian, your expertise is hate, incel ideology, and ideology-motivated gender violence. So very happy to have you on today. Thank you so much for being here.
10: Oh, thank you for having me in. Unfortunately, it's kind of sad circumstances that bring me here.
9: Absolutely. But the more we understand, hopefully the more we can protect ourselves against this sort of thing in the future. So, yeah, I think a lot of us know the word, but not necessarily the meaning behind the word. So how would you educate us on that front?
10: So it's really an ideological space or movement, primarily online communities, where a lot of young men transform personal disappointment into kind of political grievance against women, feminism, and social change. And a lot of these communities where they find are encouraging a violence against people and broader members of the community.
9: There are people out there on all sorts of platforms calling this guy either a right-wing incel or a left-wing incel. But does incel violence or a violent incel perspective, it's not inherently political, is it?
10: There are elements that tie into political, but it's not necessarily a political movement where you say, oh, they're voting for this party. It's primarily like online communities that become radicalized.
9: Yeah.
10: So it's ideological in a sense, but doesn't necessarily map on to traditional political divides that we see.
9: Now, how widespread is the incel movement? I have to assume is it exclusively an online movement until one of these guys gets so radicalized he's got to do something publicly and before the cameras? Because when I first heard incel, I said, if you were a self-described incel, this is before I knew anything about the violence that could be perpetrated, but if I were to consider myself an incel, that's not something I would want to telegraph.
10: Mm-hmm. Mm-hmm. Mm-hmm. Yeah, so

0: primarily it emerged in kind of online communities and online spaces. The word was actually coined by a young woman who actually wasn't associated with any type of violence, but it got taken up by a lot of young men who form these communities. And since we're seeing, when I first started researching this, this was a very niche online phenomenon. You would have to go in and search for things.
1: Yeah.
0: But now we see these kind of incel terms or discourses have really proliferated into mainstream social media platforms. So people no longer have to go out searching for it. Some of these memes and some of these kind of jokes and things that kind of get people interested in the worldview start off very innocuously in, like, you know, TikTok and Instagram. So it's become very diffuse.
1: It feels to me like this is the perfect sort of breeding ground that could lead to radicalization in sort of an online echo chamber. Because if you put a lot of disgruntled men together, or a group of disgruntled people together, at some point, somebody is going to come up with a unifying theory to explain why it's not that group's fault.
0: Yeah, and these spaces function as a form of community. So people get validated. They go with their pain, maybe dating, maybe economic anxiety, and they can't get dates. And they come with their pain, and then they get validated by all these other men experiencing similar things. And it comes a very easy worldview. It's not your fault. It's other people to blame. And we see in the manifesto, this person wasn't even just lamenting his anger towards women, but plastic surgeons, the porn industry, various businesses. So the violence got externalized into other community aspects.
1: I'm speaking with Jillian Sunderland. She is a PhD candidate in sociology, and she is a specialist in hate, incel, and ideology-motivated gender violence. I wonder, is it too early, because we don't know enough about this guy, but what I have heard is incel is one step removed from the manosphere. Is it too early to make those leaps? And if you could, maybe give our audience a definition of the manosphere.
0: Okay, yeah. I think it's a little early to say exactly how this person got radicalized, but incel is also a part of the broader manosphere community, which is kind of this collection of kind of online social networks, podcasts, videos, you know, on Twitch, that kind of coach men on how to be a man and kind of instill ideas about masculinity in terms of dating, economic success. So there are various kind of umbrellas in the broader manosphere, and some are fairly innocuous, like how to, you know, get shredded abs or, you know, improve your looks. But others can transition into very harmful, this real gender essentialist attitudes that say men are like this and women are like this.
1: Talk to me about how this tragedy that we witnessed yesterday and that we will be dealing with for a very long time to come fits into any possible broader pattern of incel-related violence in this country.
0: Well, it fits into a lot of them. So, of course, it wasn't labeled incel at the start, but kind of a widespread gender violence was in 1989, Nicole Polytechnist, who was celebrating violence against women, and women were incurring on his space in... We also have the 2018 Toronto van attack perpetrated by Alec Manazian that killed numerous people.
1: Right.
0: The attack on the Crown Spa in 2020. And that was our first case where the court adjudicated it as a crime of terrorism. So that was the first time in Canadian court history that it got labeled terrorist in response to incel labeled violence.
1: Jillian, we only have a few minutes left, and I'd love for us to end on a positive note. How can we de-radicalize at-risk individuals before they act? And is it, I don't know, unless we find them, short of finding them before they do anything, is there any way to, if anyone sees this behavior in someone they know, or sees sort of incel, or, you know, I don't know, if a red flag goes up, let's leave it at that. If a red flag goes up in the list, in one of our listeners' minds, how can they act before something bad happens?
0: I think sometimes people's ideas is to kind of, you know, kind of scapegoat these people and try to, you know, put up like, I'm not going to talk to this person anymore. But a lot of times meaningful social connections and a sense of kind of identity and belonging outside these online communities, because people are going there because they feel rejected. So an olive branch into kind of, you know, bringing these people back into kind of broader social connections, maybe pairing them up with resources or places to go. Because I think social isolation is one of the biggest contributors of radicalization, because then people find a community that just validates a distorted worldview. So really try to bring them back into everyday life where, you know, people are mostly decent and having positive social interactions, pairing them, you know, with a community center as well would also help.
1: Jillian Sunderland, thank you very much. A really great primer for us to sort of a foundation, if you will, for us to sort of build our knowledge as we learn more about this terrible tragedy and the person responsible for it. I really appreciate your time today.
0: Okay, thank you so much.
1: You know, we just talked about how these online communities can lead people to some pretty dark places. And when we come back, we're going to be speaking with Carmi Levy, because a brand from our childhood, and when I say I'm talking about like my age group, is trying to come back and reinvent a tool in the best possible way so that we don't get caught in all sorts of traps online. Don't go anywhere. This is the Ben Mulrooney Show.
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1: Welcome back. And before we jump into the top tech stories of the day with Carmi Levy, who joins us now. Carmi, welcome.
14: Good to be with you, Ben.
1: You had a great idea, and so I want to jump on it. The question is, what could the big social media companies do to do their part in ensuring that the content that is usually associated with the festering of incel frustration that could turn into incel violence gets mitigated?
14: Yeah. I mean, how many of us wish that we could go back in time and perhaps have looked at this guy's digital footprint and say, hey, could we have identified something? Could there have been a trigger, a flag that, that this guy should have been investigated? And I think, you know, we're leaving enough digital tracks now. And we know that the platforms are scanning for all sorts of things. The algorithm tracks all of our activities to serve up ads. Why can't it be used to identify potentially violent content?
1: Yeah.
14: And why can't it be used as a flag to a human monitoring team? And, you know, certainly this echoes the story that we heard following Tumblr Ridge, that AI did, in fact, trigger on this guy's commentary, his conversations with the bot. I think that's the thing. The technology exists. Yeah. If we want to use it, it opens up a Pandora's box around privacy. A lot of people get creeped out. They're concerned, is Meta or is X or is law enforcement, are they standing over my shoulder? Does it violate my personal rights? Does this mean we're in a mass surveillance state? But again, finding that balance, right? We have to ask ourselves, where are the possibilities? How does the technology work? And how can we perhaps go further than we have in terms of surveillance without crossing that line where we become George Orwell's 1984?
1: Well, let's also remember, Carmi, that to a large extent, a great many people have volunteered over their privacy in the name of convenience. There's That's right. if you use a mapping app, if you use Uber, if you let people know where you're checking in and on platforms that are free, good luck explaining that you had an expectation of privacy. You are you're putting your pictures out there of every meal you've ever eaten. And so a big chunk of it's already, we've already conceded that. But I agree with you. Look, one way or another, this will come to a head. If in fact there's evidence that this guy was consuming some toxic manosphere behavior. I don't know. Because if that information exists and it comes out, then the reckoning will happen. So it's either the social media companies get ahead of it, or they behave in reaction to it.
14: Yeah, and you're right. We are buying into this every single time we install an app. We grant explicit permission for this kind of surveillance to occur. And up until now, it's been used largely for marketing purposes, right?
1: Well, you and I talked last week about Pokemon Go and how for years this company was mapping the world. People were allowing their digital, their phones to map the world. And I guarantee you that you could overlay that individual's movement throughout using that game. They were being tracked everywhere they went. And then that information got in turn sold to another company that now makes drones. So we're all part of the machine.
14: Exactly. And I think it's reasonable to ask if we can change the use case of that data. In other words, we're already collecting that information. Why not use it for good? Instead of using it to create a drone robot army for the use of the military, why can't we put these tools in a controlled manner in the hands of law enforcement so that they can identify these individuals before they decide to pick up a gun and start running through a neighborhood?
1: Last question on this. It came to my attention. You lived in Côte d'Ivoire for a few years.
14: Go ahead. So that was our neighborhood after we got married. My wife and I had an apartment there within walking distance of that corner. It's a neighborhood that's familiar to us. Of course, we're members of the Jewish community. All the Jewish institutions are all within walking distance of there. We stayed at that very Hilton Hotel a number of times when we go back home to visit. Yeah. So this hits incredibly close to home. And quite frankly, the connection to and sort of reading through snippets of that manifesto really does make you wonder just about how vulnerable this and other communities are to this kind of thing.
1: And listen, I want to be as open-minded as possible. He had a lot of hate to go around. He had a lot of hate to go around.
14: He didn't limit it to any one group. And I think that's what's jarring about this is reading through it. That should have been just a massive red flag and that should have triggered something. And in the ideal world, and again, I'm that optimist who believes technology can be used for good. I'd like to think that could perhaps at some point in future prevent an event like this from happening by identifying it to those who can do something about it.
1: Well, let's stay on it. This guy was an involuntary celibate, and which I don't know what led him to what leads people to find those communities, but there is a sense of loneliness and longing that not just he but everyone feels. And this next story, I'm not trying to create a segue, but it's mm-hmm. all part of this struggle for connection. Singles are wary that artificial intelligence in dating, says 47% of it view it negatively. Now, I read a story a few weeks ago, Carmi, that Whitney Wolf, the founder of Bumble, said the future of dating online will be if I have a profile, my profile will have an AI avatar and it will be me living in the app. And my AI avatar will go out on a date in the app with somebody else's AI avatar. And if they have a connection, these avatar-to-avatar connection, I will then get an alert to say, hey, you should go out with the real version of that person. That's crazy.
14: Oh, that's a world I don't want to live in, Ben.
1: Yeah.
14: and I think that the data that, so Match, of course, they own Tinder, Hinge, and OkCupid, and they surveyed their own users to kind of understand what are their opinions on the use of AI. And I think that kind of matches with what you and I are thinking is that I think we expect that AI will be part of the experience. So, for example, if you download the app and you're using it, maybe it'll help you punch up your profile. Maybe it'll help you come up with some more flowing, interactive, conversational tips, basically make you better at the dating game. And I think as a tool to enhance the humanity of the process, I think that's fine. I think as a replacement for it, and the data shows that most of their followers have a problem with using AI as a companion. In other words, I don't want to ever see relationships where AI bots replace humans. And that's what this data suggests. But it's okay for it to be used in a way that doesn't replace the humanity. So it's a very fine line. And it's not just that AI is black or white. It's just AI is very gray. And we have to pick very carefully how we choose to use it without losing ourselves in the process.
1: Well, what about renters? If AI is presenting potential daters as a mirage and not exactly what they were sold as, then so too the same thing is happening with people who are looking for that dream apartment.
14: Yeah, so this news comes out of New York. The Verge did a bit of a deep dive on it. There's a process called virtual staging. So you're looking for a place to live, you're looking for an apartment or whatever, and you go online and you see the images and it looks like a really great place. And then you show up at it and it is nothing like what those photos appeared to be. So it's a lot smaller. It looks a lot rattier. It was clearly staged. But virtual staging has been around for a while, but if you wanted to doctor the images, you had to be good at Photoshop. You had to pay someone a lot of money to do that. Whereas now, thanks to AI, you can essentially create something that doesn't exist. And that is apparently rampant, not just in New York, but in other cities. It's coming here to Canada as well. Realtors are reporting that it's happening here. And there are even apps for example, stucco and box brownie that allow realtors to essentially do it on their own on the cheap, either for So you know, create your own listing that has nothing to do with reality. Trick people into thinking that it's worth coming out to see.
1: All right. Well, when we come back, there's always this. There's this drive to get the newest, best phone with the most features. But could a brand from the past be sitting on an incredible idea? And that idea is more could lead to less. More apps could lead to a better life. We'll talk about that next with Carmi Levy. Don't go anywhere. This is the Ben Mulrooney Show from coast to coast to coast on the Chorus Radio Network.
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1: Welcome back, and thank you very much to Carmi Levy for sticking around. I appreciate it, Carmi.
2: Good to be with you. The more radio with Ben, the better.
1: There has been this push by certain entrepreneurs. You know, great entrepreneurs say they see a situation and they see a problem and they create a product that is designed to fix that problem. Those are, to me, most of the successful entrepreneurs out there. There is a problem with addiction to social media and the knock-on negative effects of them. And there's an addiction to our smartphones. And so people have been trying to square that circle and solve that problem for a very long time. There was the Lite phone. I purchased the very first one, which was like, it was tethered to your real phone and you could take it out and had like 10 phone numbers in it. And that was it. And now they've got a third iteration of it that does a bunch of other stuff as well. There was something called the Punked. And then there was the unplugged tag where you could block whatever apps you wanted on your phone. And the only way to turn it to unblock them was to have this tag handy, like this NFC tag. So everyone's trying to do it. And I don't know that anyone solved that problem yet, but enter Commodore, as in the Commodore 64, the VIC-20. And they think they have a solution to the problem. And I think they get pretty close to the target on this one.
2: Yeah, I think they do, because I think they address, so the device is called the Commodore Callback 8020, and it looks like a flip phone of yours. So you open it up, it's got a regular sort of T9 kind of keyboard, and it's got a screen on it, color screen, that sort of does the internet, but yeah, at an operating system level, it does not allow web browsing or the use of social media. It has its own app store known as the Commo Store, and you can also sideload any Android app from the Google Play Store that you wish. So like 99% of that app store is accessible to this device as well. So it addresses one of the reasons why more people don't get those feature phones like the Lite phone or the minimal phone, or even Nokia has a bunch of phones as well. Yeah. That you can buy that kind of remind you of the old Nokias that we all used to own. And the reason being is we still want to be connected in some way. It has to bridge the gap a little bit better than a phone that has no app at all. And so this one kind of does. It gives you that experience, but no doom scrolling, limitless notifications, no unfettered access to the web. It's a controlled experience. So if you still need to be connected, but really don't want the mental health impacts of constantly being nagged by your smartphone, this could be that sort of happy medium, perfectly balanced alternative that kind of scratches that itch in ways that other solutions have not. Yeah. I'm really jazzed by this, not just because it has a Commodore logo, but because it seems to be the best compromise I've seen so far.
1: And let's remind people that the Commodore, for those of you who are younger than me, the Commodore was one of the early computer companies and gaming companies. And I guess they must have gone under because a YouTuber acquired the trademarks, and this guy Christian Simpson is in charge of this resurgence of the brand.
2: Yeah, it's a company with what I like to call nine lives. So it's certainly not the Commodore of yore, but it's been bought and sold Lord knows how many times. But he's really committed to it. And, these are working products. They have released other products as well. They've developed their own operating system. It's known as Sailfish OS. They are working with the development community. So this isn't vaporware. This seems to be an actual going concern. And, for anyone who kind of remembers, again, I'm dating myself too, because I used Commodores back in the day. I think of all the devices, this is the one that I think, I think we're all going to be looking at it, waiting for it to ship. It's supposed to be shipping later this year. And I'll certainly keep my eye open for it because, it's almost like closing a loop. Commodore started the computing revolution. Now it might very well solve the problem of the smartphone revolution.
1: Because like I said, I had the Lite phone, but the problem with that was you could call people, but how often do you actually, you use your phone, your smartphone? I communicate with people in ways that, texting is by far the more effective way to talk with me. The phone just rang while we were on the air. And I don't know who's calling me who knows me. If you know me, you know I'm on the air. And so, yeah, so this thing allows for texting. It allows for WhatsApp. I'm sure there are other messaging apps it allows for. And then it also allows, the launch video allows for some sort of video chatting as well. So that's part of it. And even though it looks like a smartphone, I don't know, you said the specs are compared to an old flip phone, I'm sure the specs are through the roof.
2: Oh yeah, this is not a 25-year-old Nokia, right? This is still a full-on. It's got the same guts as a smartphone inside. Its processor can handle multimedia applications, high bandwidth. It's 5G capable, so it'll run on modern networks. It'll do everything that a modern phone does. Yeah. It just looks like a retro phone. So best of both worlds, which I think is kind of cool.
1: I think it's really, really smart. And if I had to guess, it would be a like you would be able to do all your text with voice to text. Because you're not T9ing that thing.
2: Oh no, I have nightmares about T9. So no, you would dictate them as you would. And most people dictate their texts to their phones these days anyway. I first see them walking down the street, holding the phone in front of them, talking to it. No one's using their thumbs, or at least not to the degree that they used to. All thanks to AI.
1: But you know, I was looking at that unplug tag as I was doing some research for this. I was like, who else has been trying to solve this problem? And you know, the idea that you'd have your smartphone. And you'd have a series of apps. You could click on the ones that would get locked. So if you're going out for the night, you would make sure that you locked everything but Uber and your wallet and your texting apps and you know, all the things that you need. The camera, turn everything else off, so that and then you only turn it back on when you get home, and you use that NFC tag to turn off. That's not a bad idea either.
2: Yeah, my son actually has it, and he deliberately leaves it at home for exactly that reason. So he limits himself significantly. He goes, I'm not going to go home in the middle of the day. There's no way. So, and he's finding it significantly helping his ability to sort of be in the moment and not be constantly interrupted by his phone. He says it was a worthwhile investment. He would do it again if he had to.
1: No, absolutely. And I love this idea that, because we have to, like, I don't believe that we are going to be able to do this on our own. It's a digital detox. We know the advantages of it. We know the advantages of human connection. I have those conversations every week with Pete Bombace from Genwell. Without the tools like these, whether this is the one or not, then there are going to be people in government who say, well, we're going to be the ones to help you. And that's just making matters worse.
2: Yeah, no, exactly. No, I think the government's track record on technology speaks for itself. I mean, we all remember Phoenix Pay and, you know, COVID Alert and ArriveCan. These were all apps and platforms that clearly failed in their initial mission. And to this day, they're kind of examples of why the government shouldn't be involved in tech at all. Yep. So, no, please, government, stay out of that. We will figure it out ourselves.
1: When was the last, of all the phones you've ever owned, what's a favorite for your favorite phone? Mine was the StarTAC.
2: I think mine was my first, was a BlackBerry Bold. It was the first BlackBerry that I really used to that I could actually leave the house, leave every other piece of technology behind, and still stay connected, still get work done. And I used to write articles on that thing in the middle of nowhere. And it was so didn't matter. I could drop it down a stairwell and it would be waiting for me at the bottom. I would pick it up and just continue to work. It was.
1: Was that the one with was that the one with the scroll wheel on the side?
2: No, this one had it was like a almost like a touch pad in the front. It was one of the later Bolds, but it was, you know, I was really sad when I kind of had to move on from BlackBerries like everyone else. But I still pine for that, and I still wish that smartphones were kind of like that, small, robust, just did the job, and when you dropped them, you didn't have to hold your breath and worry that you were going to lose a week's salary.
1: Yeah, but you know, when we say it just did the job, you could argue that it did it didn't just do the job; it did everything that it was that technology was capable of at the time,
2: which means
1: it was the smartphone of its day.
2: It really was, and in fact, I think Apple, Google, they all really owe a debt of gratitude to BlackBerry for taking smartphones, which up until then really hadn't figured out what they were going to be when they grew up. Their smartphones have existed since the early 90s, since the very earliest time of cell phones. Companies were trying to, you know, create smartphone designs, but they just didn't stick. And BlackBerry was the first one that truly succeeded globally and sort of created the template for everyone else to follow. I remember at the time thinking this stuff is magical. The first time I think anyone saw a BlackBerry working was this is really cool. The world has changed.
1: Yeah.
2: Can't really say that about smartphones today. We haven't had one of those world-changing moments in a while.
3: Yeah.
2: And I kind of miss that. I wish we did.
1: Well, listen, one of these days, I want to do a personal history through your life and my life comparing cell phones. Did you have the handspring Treo? Because I did. I think I got
2: the drawer. Yeah, I have a drawer in my office.
1: Oh, my God. The handspring Treo was amazing. Right. Anyway, thank you, my friend. Thank you. And thank you to Edmonton. We appreciate you joining us today. I will not be in tomorrow, but Intrepid will be leading the Intrepid Army through an episode of the Ben Mulrooney Show. I'll be back here on Thursday. When we come back, we're going to be talking about a number of things, including a story I was told that I need to be sitting down to read, and Trepper wanted to make sure I wasn't driving a car. I'll be telling you about that when we come back.
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17: This is Global News. I'm Karim Gouda. Crown lawyers delivering their closing arguments in the trial of Nicholas Bellemare, the man accused of killing RCMP Constable Rick O'Brien. Grace Key reports.
18: Graphic autopsy photos were shown in court of Constable Rick O'Brien. The officer was shot and killed during a drug raid at a Coquitlam condominium back in September 2023. Defense is claiming self-defense, arguing the accused, Nicholas Bellemare, didn't know they were officers, that he was asleep and woke up to a bang. Crown saying there was a knock and announce by the police and there was no answer. They waited and then they breached the door as they are entitled to do. Crown says O'Brien was shot three times in the head. Two other officers were hurt in the firefight. Bellemare is charged with one count of first-degree murder and one count of attempted murder. Crown wrapped up its closing arguments on Tuesday. Defense is scheduled to start on Thursday. Grace Key, Global News.
17: There is more reaction to news Point Roberts, Washington, faces no water use restrictions despite getting its water from BC, where restrictions are in place. Catherine Urquhart has that story.
19: The contract between water districts in Greater Vancouver and Point Roberts provides the peninsula with 700,000 imperial gallons a day for about 1.1 million annually, a bargain as the contract is in Canadian dollars. Vancouver Mayor Ken Sim says it's reasonable people have questions. Port Coquitlam Mayor Brad West agrees.
20: From where I sit, we should be taking care of our residents. I'm not really interested in providing our water to the United States. We have to ensure that we're looking after the people who are paying the bills here in our region.
19: The 50-year agreement was signed in 1987. Metro Vancouver says before it expires, it will determine if any updates are required, meaning Point Roberts will continue getting a great deal on BC water until 2037. Catherine Urquhart, Global News.
17: Premier David Eby is leaving for his trade mission to China this Saturday. Global's Ben O'Hara Byrne has more.
21: On his first ever trip to China, the premier will travel to Beijing, Shanghai, and Guangzhou. David Eby is scheduled to meet with government and business leaders in hopes of strengthening ties with BC's second largest trading partner. He says he's focusing on forestry, agriculture, clean energy, and tourism, hoping to open up new opportunities and diversify trade away from the U.S.
22: I have had a couple of conversations with the Prime Minister about this, and he's been unambiguous. He wants the premiers across Canada to be out there diversifying trade, including with China. He sees what we all see, which is that we've been over-dependent on the United States for a long time, and we need to diversify those relationships to weather when there are storms, like right now with the president.
21: But longtime China watchers warned the premier to tread carefully. Charles Burton is a former Canadian diplomat in Beijing.
23: China will be very well briefed and know which buttons to push and what to press on. And so it is incumbent on Mr. Eby to be careful not to make commitments that he might regret after he gets back to Victoria.
21: The delegation includes no other MPs or cabinet ministers. The premier leaves Saturday and will return on July 3rd. Ben O'Hara Byrne, Global News, Victoria.
17: Police in the West Kootenay say two bodies have been found on an isolated Forest Service road, but they don't believe anything criminal is involved. Mounties say they were called to the scene on the Tate Creek Forest Service Road near Nacusp on June 16th after a body and a burned vehicle were found. Investigators say they found the bodies of a man and a woman in the area, but no obvious injuries were identified. Police say the vehicle appears to have become stuck in difficult terrain and caught fire, and the investigation is ongoing. From the Global News Desk, I'm Karim Gouda. This is the

0: I am out running errands today in the hours leading up to coming in and preparing for the show. We're all busy. Everyone's got lots of stuff to do. You got kids and you got responsibilities and bills to pay and things to pick up. And so I was running around this morning and I called Drolet Intrepid to check in and keep him in the loop as to what I'm up to. And he says, I just sent you an article and I'm glad you're walking because I was going to tell you that if you were driving or if you were standing, I would suggest you sit. And in the notes, when I pulled up the document, he said, I worry for your health. I'm not aware if you have high blood pressure or not. If you do, don't read this next story.
1: You see how caring I am?
0: Yeah, so I click on it. 5-year sentence cut in half for armed carjacker because pretrial custody was harsh and demeaning. That does not do justice to what is in this article.
1: It does not.
0: The story is of Jaden Robinson. He spent 809 days in pretrial custody. You could argue that is way too long. However, what did he do? What did he do for which he admitted his culpability? He carjacked an individual with a loaded weapon and crashed the car. He was chased by the cops. And when they caught him, there was a bullet in the chamber. So they come to an understanding, the defense as well as the Crown, that he should serve a mandatory minimum sentence of 5 years in prison. So the people who want to put the guy in jail and the guy who is set to defend the guy agree, 5 years in prison. The judge says, hold my beer. And the judge decides that, yes, he spent too much time in jail awaiting his sentencing. And then he goes into some pretty bad situation that he had while in jail. But then he puts the system on trial. If they truly believe that incarceration is the answer to our criminal justice problems, they should admit that the correctional institution's neglectful approach to inmate care has led to shorter sentences, less time in custody, and lower rates of incarceration. So the judge has now decided that he is going to politic. And then he goes on after you read how terrible all this was. I should mention that he's Black and Indigenous. During his time at the Toronto South Detention Center, the Indigenous unit was eliminated. Corrections officers removed and disposed of the artwork, teachings, and prayers that were in the former Indigenous range. I don't care. Robinson is a status First Nations adult with maternal ties to another First Nation. His personal history reflects the enduring and well-documented impacts of intergenerational trauma arising from the legacy of residential schools and the colonial policies instituted by successive past governments, resulting in a cultural genocide. That was a sitting judge who was told by both sides that this guy should be in prison. And he decides to rise to the defense of the accused and now guilty. Guilty of carjacking someone with a gun. That person, that victim, is still traumatized. This is trauma from today, not intergenerational trauma that, again, you are patronizing all of the people who actually suffered well-documented intergenerational trauma. And then this person goes on. His maternal grandmother attended a residential school. The resulting disruptions contribute to a loss of cultural identity. His upbringing was marked by family instability, emotional suppression, and again, stuff the defense should have brought up if they thought it would have helped. The death of his maternal grandfather represented a significant turning point in his life. The death of a family member has a negative impact on you? It had a negative impact on me when my dad died. What do I get? What crime do I get to commit? I mean, this is insane. So look, I'm not going to go through this. You've heard me talk about this. This judge is a poster child for judicial activism and two-tier justice and the idea that justice in this country is most certainly not blind. But The reason I'm bringing it up is not to give you the same spiel I've given you time and time again. It is to say I will continue to bring up these stories because the moment we stay silent on what I believe to be a miscarriage of justice and a direction that our judicial system is going in that it should not be going in, we concede the point. We concede the ground to activists that literally want to break us up from the inside. This is judicial malpractice. I don't know if it's a thing, but I'm never going to stop talking about it.
1: And it's also an insult to the victims.
0: It's an insult to them.
1: Absolutely.
0: Absolutely.
1: You have to think about it from that. How do you think that person feels?
0: Well, I don't.
1: That person, the victim, is likely terrified every time. And he's in a parking lot.
0: And lastly, I will say this to the judge. You have written a roadmap for anybody who comes from a marginalized community to get off in your courtroom. That's it. I'm done. On this one. We'll talk about the next one when it comes up, and it's going to come up. We haven't talked about this yet. The Regina call to prayer. There is a... In the Islamic faith, there is a call to prayer 5 times a day. And in certain places, you can hear the call to prayer on speakers to let you know it's time to come to the mosque to pray or wherever you're going to pray. And I want to be clear. What I'm talking about here is not an attack on anyone's faith. This is sounds ringing out in the streets of Regina for the very first time. The first outdoor adhan on Friday, the call ran for 2 to 3 minutes. It's going to run for 2 to 3 minutes every Friday. They have a permit through July and another through year end. It's renewable annually. And the latest that came out this morning is Regina Police said that they are aware of public discussion around this. And there are people who are raging against this. There are people who are issuing threats about this. There are those who are likening it to a bell tolling at a church. It's not the same thing. It would be the same. Well, it would be more similar if from that church tower, instead of a bell, you heard a megaphone pronouncing the Lord's Prayer. And it's not for nothing, but, you know, if we understood Arabic, we would hear Allah is the greatest. I bear witness that there is no God except Allah. And that's repeated twice. The first one, 4 times, it goes on. This is not, I'm not making a value judgment on the religion. I am saying that this is, I feel uncomfortable with this. I just do. I have a problem with religion being pronounced in a public way like this. It is not the same as a bell tolling at a Catholic church, and not for nothing. Foundationally, this is a Judeo-Christian country. It's built on those values. Not to say it's religious, because it's not, but those values are what people came to Canada for. And I don't like it. I want everybody to be able to practice their religion freely, but you are foisting your religion on me. And if this were said in English as opposed to Arabic, I don't know that it would just that people would be able to poo-poo it the way they do. And if this is a hot take for you, well, I prefer it to be the beginning of a conversation. And after the break, we are going to. Oh, no, it's not after the break. It's a little bit later. We're going to continue this conversation with somebody who has a thing or two to say about a thing or two. And this is one of those things. But this shouldn't be a hot take. This just shouldn't happen. And I would say one last thing about this. Were there public consultations that this was going to happen? Did you make it known on a speaker as loud as the one that people heard for a call to prayer that this was going to happen? I suspect you didn't. I suspect this either happened far quieter than the call to prayer itself, because if you did, people would have shown up and people would have said, you know what? Maybe not. And not to say that this is the only place it happens. It's just the only one that we're talking about right now. But we will have this conversation a little bit later. In the meantime, there is an update on the Nancy Guthrie abduction case. And we're going to be speaking with the host and creator of the Drop Dead Series podcast, Ashley Banfield, Don't go anywhere. This is the Ben Mulroney Show.
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7: Welcome back. And it's been a while since we've had an update on the Nancy Guthrie case. Nancy Guthrie being the mother of Savannah Guthrie, the American broadcaster from the Today Show, whose mother was abducted from her home in the United States. And the last I remember was hearing the gut-wrenching sadness of Savannah on social media, hoping to lay her mother to rest. And there was I don't know if it's a breakthrough in the case or just new information, but to discuss it, we're joined for the first time, hopefully not the last, by Ashley Banfield, the host and creator of the Drop Dead Serious podcast, who joins us from Northern Ontario. Ashley, welcome to the show.
8: Hi, Ben. It's so good to be with you.
7: It's great to talk to you about, I mean, it is a sad, sad story. But the news that there were two additional letters that were received, but in short order, a while ago, in this case, is quite a surprising turn for a lot of people.
8: You know, I think that, well, first of all, every time somebody asks me about the Nancy Guthrie case, the thing they say is, whatever happened to her?
7: Yeah.
8: As though they were fixated on every moment of that case. And when the details started to dry up, they suddenly just kind of assumed it was over.
7: Yeah.
8: And they never really got resolution. And the truth is, there is no resolution, Ben.
7: No.
8: They haven't been able to come to terms with any leads that have brought them anywhere. So they're going back. This is the effective news that's being made of the last two, or the very first two ransom notes. They're going back to those saying, I think these maybe are more serious than we thought originally.
7: So the first one was sent one day after the abduction. The message demanded millions in cryptocurrency. And the second note was sent on February 6th. It didn't ask for money. Instead, it claimed that Nancy had died during the kidnapping plot. The emotional roller coaster that family must have been going on and now and continues to go on is unrelenting and just as something I wouldn't wish on anyone.
8: Unimaginable. And I think if you watch the Today Show, Savannah Guthrie's been put in an extraordinary position. Look, you and I work in the media. We cover stories. We know how to cover stories. We just do it.
7: Yeah.
8: But the stories aren't about us. And so for Savannah this morning, she had to address the elephant in the room, which was that this massive story is broken all over again, that, you know, that second note did say sorry. Actually, didn't say sorry.
7: No.
8: That was one report that may not be right. It said, your mother, you know, accidentally died. And effectively, I think they still wanted to make a deal without putting a price on it. And so Savannah had to address that today without saying, I'm reporting this news. I'm not going to report this news. I'm not going to be a part of it. But she took the opportunity to do what every true crime family does every chance they get. And that is to say 1-800-CALL-FBI if you know anything, if you've seen anything, if you've heard anything. And the weird thing is, then even 3-4 months later, people do.
7: Yeah,
8: people actually do years later. So it's worth putting out that pitch.
7: Yeah. And I believe I read somewhere that Savannah feels responsible because of her public, her public persona, that it somehow put, I don't want to say a target on her mom's back, but

0: made her a target. Ashley, you've been in the media for a very long time in very high profile jobs. That's not the job. If whoever's speaking with Savannah Guthrie, I do hope they help her unburden herself of that, because that's not a burden she should be carrying.
1: It isn't. And if that were the case, well, there would be a kidnapping every 10 seconds with the number of celebrities who are on every different platform of communication there is. And that's not even talking about artists or or musicians. You know, I mean, I feel so much for her, because without any answers, you start looking for some. Yeah. And that might be one of the ones that, you know, is keeping her up at nights. But honest to God, it can't be. It just can't be.
0: Yeah.
1: These are people who are sick and twisted, and they will pick anybody.
0: And the family put out a massive reward for any information that led to either this, the discovery of their mother alive, or sadly not. And no one's claimed that reward. So if somebody had information, that's a pretty great incentive to offer it up. This has been a very difficult crime to follow and ultimately solve.
1: So Savannah mentioned it again today. On the Today Show, she reminded everybody of the $1 million family reward that they've put forward with information that could lead to retrieving their mother in whatever condition she may be in. And what I find so interesting about that, Ben, is that with the advent of time, sometimes relationships crumble and there's not a lot of honor among thieves. And so what we often find in the true crime community is that there may be some disgruntled ex. There may be an ex-girlfriend who's been wronged, or a friend who's been wronged, or somebody who didn't get their cut of whatever it is they think they're due in some other deal with this criminal. And that's usually when people start talking. Yeah. And they may not talk directly to authorities, but they'll talk to someone else. And someone else might say, that million could be mine. Exactly. And so that's oftentimes how these things get solved.
0: So do you believe it's a matter of time? And I'm not asking you to predict this case, but in the cases that you have studied in the past and been focused on, that tends to be something, right?
1: It does. Time is really on the side of investigators. Yeah. And for anybody who thinks that the Nancy Guthrie case has gone cold, it has not gone cold. It is not cold. I know a cold case. Right. A cold case literally happens when every single lead has been run down and there is not one more lead. There is not one more tip. There is no work for the investigators left to do. And the box goes up on the shelf and officially it's cold. Savannah Guthrie's mother's case is nowhere near that stage. Mm. And it won't be probably for well over another year to 2 years. Yeah. So the time, that is of the essence, because what will often happen is discoveries, hikers, drivers, people who go off and do something on the side of the road sometimes will find bodies. Mm. Those women down in Mexico have unearthed 12 unmarked graves because they've been searching for loved ones. So those kinds of things help, as well as those disgruntled exes, those people who have fallen in disfavor with the perpetrator, and sometimes jailhouse snitches who are looking for a better deal.
0: Ashley, tell us about the Drop Dead Series podcast.
1: Well, I kind of live this world, Ben. I forever and ever. I think I'm going on year 39 right now in journalism and television and podcasting. And forever and ever, I've done kind of all the beats in the book: business, politics, general news, ABC, NBC, CBS, you name them. But now I've really settled into the genre of true crime podcasting, and you know, the performances can go on YouTube, and it really seems to reach a lot more people than television. And so I just recently atrophied the TV side of my 4-decade-long career, and I'm just doing this particular podcast, Drop Dead Serious. And I find that it's just such a more relaxed way. I can tell just by the work that you do. We can have conversations. We don't have to sort of machine gun the stories at our viewers anymore. We can actually engage with them.
0: Yeah, I heard it in your voice when you talked about it. The tone changed. I could hear a smile in your voice when you started talking about it. If people want to find it, how can they find it?
1: Super easy. Just Drop Dead Serious. If you do that, it's the first thing to come up on YouTube. It's on every podcast platform. Not hard to find at all. And you will find me in settings like this, up in northwestern Ontario in a 120-year-old hunting cabin, or somewhere in Vermont, or somewhere in Florida or Connecticut. That's also the beauty of not being in a TV studio anymore.
0: And listen, now you're just making me jealous, Ashley. You just because I'm here in my, listen. This I'm in a box. You can't, we can't zoom out or zoom in. I'm literally in a box here. But no, I do love what I do.
1: Hey, Ben.
0: Yes.
1: Can I tell you something real quickly? I know you're probably low on time. I'll make this really, really quick. Yeah. I just want to tell you that about 9 years ago, I was at the Metropolitan Club in New York City at an event because I lived in New York City. Yeah. And I was at the Canadian-American event, and across the room, I spotted Brian Mulroney. And I never met him, but man, was I a fan because he was my PM growing up. So I got up the gumption to go over and, you know, meet one of my heroes. And as I walked over with my hand out to say, Mr. Prime Minister, my name is.
0: Yeah.
1: He stopped me and he said, Ashley Banfield, CNN. I just watched your show today at noon. It's called Legal View. I watch it every day. And I've never melted more than that moment. And then your mom came over with her million-dollar Hollywood smile, and it was just, the whole night was made.
0: Okay, Ashley, this was already a home run bucket list conversation for me before you said that, but we got to get you back on soon. Thank you so much.
1: Love to.
0: Bye-bye.
1: Good to see you.
0: Good to see you, too. That was Ashley Banfield, the host and creator of the Drop Dead Serious podcast, and apparently a Brian Mulroney superfan. So when we come back, we are going to go back and revisit the story of the call to prayer in Regina with our next guest, Yasmin Mohammed, who grew up in a strict fundamentalist household in British Columbia, forced into marriage with an Al-Qaeda-linked man. Yeah, she's got some stuff to say.
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0: This is the Ben Mulrooney Show.
1: Welcome back. A few days ago, I saw we were on the show here, and we were talking about a tweet that we saw, information that came our way that said newly declassified 1992 CSIS Canada memo predicted Islamic extremists would attempt to bypass security by filing refugee claims in Canada. Since 1992, that was happening. And I saw someone repost it, and it said, Essam Marzouk, the Al-Qaeda terrorist I was forced to marry in Vancouver, BC, entered Canada from Afghanistan with a fake passport, and he was given refugee status. That was the 90s. They've been playing this game a very long time. That's not the type of tweet you read every day. And by a fluke of coincidence, as we were looking to talk to somebody about a number of stories, but really the genesis of it was the Regina call to prayer. This person who wrote this tweet was someone who came up as someone we wanted to talk to. And I'm very, very glad to welcome to the show Yasmin Mohammed. Thank you so much for being here.
2: Thank you so much for inviting me on, Ben. This is a really important conversation, and I'm glad to join you in it.
1: It is, but before we get to that, I'd love, and I think our audience, once I read them that tweet, would love some details if you're willing to share them.
2: Yeah, sure. I'll try to be as concise as possible, but essentially, I was born and raised in Vancouver. My mom is from Cairo, Egypt. My dad is from Gaza. The two of them met in university in Egypt, got married, moved to San Francisco, had my sister, then moved to Vancouver and had my brother and I, and then their marriage fell apart. So my dad moved to Montreal, my mom stayed in Vancouver and remarried a man who already had a wife, already had three children. She was his second concurrent wife, which is against the law in Canada, but it didn't matter to them. And this man was what we now call an Islamist, a political Muslim. So the kind of person who believed in the edicts of the Muslim Brotherhood, Hamas, Hezbollah, ISIS, the whole global caliphate idea. And he pulled my mom into that world, and she was really hook, line, and sinker. Was very interested in all that, followed Sayyid Qutb and all of those people, because they had this mix of anti-West, pro-Islam that really pulled her in, because she was super anti-West, because she blamed the West for the reason why her marriage fell apart. And so the pro-Muslim part was just kind of piggybacking on, but for her it was really the anti-West side of things that was more important, which you're seeing now with the green red alliance with a lot of the progressives,
1: yes,
2: communists, leftists, Marxists, etc. For them it's you know, they're anti-West. And so the pro-Islam anti-West, you know, we've seen it happen all over the Middle East. Yeah. We've seen it happen in Egypt, in Syria, in Lebanon, in Gaza, obviously in Iran. That's the biggest example. Yeah. Islamic regime of Iran wouldn't exist if it wasn't for all the leftists supporting them.
1: And so,
2: I grew up in that.
1: And how did that lead?
2: Yeah, I grew up in that world.
1: Go on.
2: So I grew up in that world, and that eventually led to me being forced into a marriage with a terrorist because my mom said, "We finally found a man who's strong enough to control you."
1: Oh boy.
2: So for all of those years leading up, I was resisting, unhappy. I wanted to have non-Muslim friends. I wanted to celebrate birthdays. I wanted to listen to music. I wanted all of these things that were forbidden, that were taken away from me. I was no longer allowed to ride a bike, no longer allowed to go swimming. I mean, the list is endless of things. And obviously I got put in hijab. And so my childhood was yanked away from me when she entered into this ideology. And so, of course, I was not happy about it. And she tried previously to force me into a marriage with my cousin in Egypt, and that didn't work.
1: Now, I've got to ask, because I do want to get to the Regina thing, but how did you escape that marriage?
2: It's a long...
1: Oh, you know what? We'll stick a pin in that. Yes, we'll stick a pin in that. We'll read the book. But in the meantime, you posted, when this story of the Islamic call to prayer was tested in downtown Regina, you wrote, "If you fail this test, you will lose your country." So what?
2: Absolutely.
1: Yeah. So what's the test here?
2: So the test here is, so the two biggest things for me right now are to speak up in support of Western freedoms, yeah, and to speak up against the anti-Semitism that's happening in Canada today. Those are the two things that are the biggest priorities for me. And those are the exact two things that were the goal, like the opposite, when I was growing up. So my family, community, everybody around me was interested in A, dismantling all of the freedoms and values of the West, mm-hmm, and replacing it with Sharia. And of course, not just was anti-Semitism their goal, but full-on annihilation of all Jewish people and, of course, the state of Israel. Mm-hmm. So what we're seeing when they're taking these little baby steps, which, I mean, I talk about those baby steps from the 90s in my book and the tweet that you're referring to there, like these steps have been going on for a very long time.
1: Yeah.
2: And we keep failing the tests over and over and over and over again. And by failing the tests, what I mean is we are failing to stand up for our own values, yeah, that are very hard fought freedoms. We're failing to stand up for them. And instead we're capitulating, yeah, to people who are coming in and making demands that their values,
1: yeah,
2: be, you know, that they supersede, well, ours in, yeah, our own countries.
1: I compared it earlier. Some people say, oh, well, it's like a bell tolling at a church. I said, no, it's not. It would be like the closer comparison would be if the Lord's Prayer was being shouted. And I promise you people have an issue with that. But even if you compare the two, the Lord's Prayer version comes out on top because this foundationally, this country was founded on the values that were outcrops of the Judeo-Christian sort of religious matrix. That's it.
2: Everything you say is true.
1: Yeah, yep. They are not the same. And if you want the call to prayer, and again, you want to pray, you pray. You want to practice your religion. That's this country. But a call to prayer is not part of that. That is not mandatory to the religion, from what I understand.
2: You are 100% correct. And on top of that, when you look at the call to prayer, it is a call to Islamic supremacy.
1: Yeah. If that call were in English, as opposed to a language most Canadians don't understand, I suspect there may be a little more pushback.
2: 100%. So in that way, it's way worse than the Lord's Prayer, because it's not just saying we are Muslims and we believe and this is our faith. No, it's talking about the supremacy of Islam over other religions, the supremacy of Muslims over other people.
1: And but this is not the first occasion. I mean, this is one of many. There's a few cities across the country that allow this to happen. And I feel that it's inching us towards something that people didn't sign up for. I would also venture to guess that, Yasmin, that this was not on the ballot in the last municipal election.
2: I mean, to think it's Saskatchewan, like Regina's where this, yeah, is happening. You know what I mean? Like they have so, it's like they've Toronto, it's like, we already got them.
1: Yeah.
2: You know what I mean? Like they've already got all the major cities. So like, let's move in. Let's see how far we can go.
1: Yeah.
2: Really, that's what's going on here. And the thing is when I was growing up in this ideology, these kinds of things are such huge morale boosts.
1: Yeah.
2: 9/11, massive morale boost. Mm. Obviously, October 7th, massive morale boost. These kinds of things are wins, and they see them as signs and proof,
1: yeah,
2: that the word of Allah is supreme and winning over everybody, all the other religions and all, yeah, the other gods and all the other, you know, belief systems, yeah, in the world. So when I say it's a test, I mean, it was so crazy that they used the word test. It really is a,
1: yeah,
2: test,
1: yeah,
2: on both sides. Yeah. They are testing the waters to see how far they can go. And we are being tested to see if we know how to stand up for our values, yeah, or not.
1: Yasmin, you're going to be sticking around for one more segment. We got lots to delve into because a lot of people are going to push back on things that I did not say. And just because I take issue with the call, that must mean I have a problem with the religion, which I do not. So we'll talk about that next and a lot of other stuff when we come back right here on the Ben Mulroney Show.
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5: 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Ribs are already marinating, aren't they?
4: 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But there's a system moving through. And if it hits a 4 o'clock...
5: What does the radar say?
4: Clears by 2. UV is solid all afternoon. Bug index is low.
5: So fire it up.
4: Yeah. Yeah, okay. Fire it up.
5: You're bringing me a plate, right?
6: 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So you never have to guess. 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
1: Welcome back. We are in conversation with Yasmin Mohammed, who has a very unique perspective on a lot of the stories that we have seen in Canada about the growing Islamist threat. And I want to be careful. I want to be careful in case anybody misunderstood the a portion of our previous conversation, Yasmin, when you were talking about, you know, these things as wins and 9/11 being a win. I want to be sure that I understood properly. I think what you meant was you were talking about the Islamists within the community, not the community writ large that celebrates these things.
2: Yeah, that's correct. I think it's important. And this us failing to distinguish between these two groups, and it obviously they're not, it's not very clear the difference between the two groups, but us failing to distinguish the difference is what is causing our most, our biggest problems. Yeah. So you've got your Islamists, which are political Muslims, groups, people like my mom and the man that she married, etc. People who are all about the annihilation of Israel, the annihilation of Jews, the annihilation of America, Western freedoms. They want Sharia to take over. They want a global caliphate.
1: And but okay?
2: They're willing to do that through different methods.
1: Yeah, please go.
2: Okay, so they want to. They're either going to use Islamist methods, which are more diplomatic, you know, through immigration, etc., or they're going to be using more violent methods like jihadis, terrorists. At the end of the day, they have the same goal.
1: Yeah.
2: And then you've got the average Muslims like my dad, who was somebody who grew up culturally Muslim, was never anti-Semitic, was never hateful, hated the hijab, was never interested in Islamic supremacy, right? Was never interested in subjugating women or gay people or killing gay people, actually. And so us failing to distinguish between these two groups allows Islamists to hide under this umbrella of religious freedom.
1: Yeah.
2: Right. Well, and if you say anything about their supremacist goals, then it's like, oh, that's racist and Islamophobic and bigoted.
1: Well, exactly. If I were to, honestly, you have the ability to say certain things. I'm sure you're going to get pushback, but I suspect you know how to handle yourself. But it's a tricky road to hoe, because even if I'm exceptionally clear about distinguishing between those who have ill intent and the good and decent Muslims who want to build and have been building Canada into a better version of itself for generations, of which I know a great many, doesn't matter. I can trace the distinction. I will be told I am making no distinction. And there's this cognitive dissonance there.
2: You're right. But at the end of the day, Ben, it's not about cognitive dissonance. It's not about misunderstanding. It's about trying to silence you. It's just a tool that is used to stifle any criticism. Mm. So I'm co-director of the Clarity Coalition, along with a Muslim American man named Dr. Zudi Jasser, who's running for Congress in Phoenix, Arizona. Him and I have started the Clarity Coalition together, a Muslim and an ex-Muslim, right? Yeah. Like, what could be more clear that the two of us are engaged in this fight against Islamists? And we have so many Canadians in our group, Jewish Canadians, Christian Canadians, Hindu, atheist, all sorts of Canadians, Muslim Canadians, Rahil Raza, who you might know of, who started Muslims Against Anti-Semitism. Yeah. There are a lot of decent Muslims out there. There are a lot of decent all religions and faiths and across the political spectrum. There are a lot of decent people out there. And when we are speaking up against those who are not decent and those who are wanting to make themselves supreme and are trying to not only diminish our freedoms, but annihilate our way of life, then that is something that needs to be said. Those are criticisms that need to be heard. Progress cannot happen as long as criticisms keep on being stifled.
1: Well, and look, we've got a situation. We can see the future. We can see a version of the future. Mike, is it New Jersey? Is it the town in New Jersey that we were talking about where they outlawed the gay pride?
3: Hamtramck.
1: Hamtramck, Michigan, where
2: it's Michigan.
1: Yes, where the city council is now in control, fully in control by, and it's a group of Muslims, and they banned Pride, and they so many of them got there because of their partnership and alliance with progressive groups, and then once they were able to control that group, control the levers of power, they didn't need those groups anymore.
2: Exactly. Mm. And so what you're seeing happen, what you just described happening in Michigan, which is that the progressives, the leftists, et cetera, they helped the Islamists to get to power. And then once the Islamists got to power, they turned around. They're like, we don't need you guys anymore.
1: Yeah.
2: Right.
1: Yeah.
2: This is exactly what happened in Iran. Mm. And this is what exactly keeps on has happened all over the Middle East over and over and over again. They have perfected their strategy and now they're using it here in the West. If the leftists, communists, socialists, progressives hadn't linked hands with the Islamists, then they would never have an Islamic regime today.
1: Yeah.
2: Right. And as soon as the Islamic regime came into power, first thing that they did was kill, imprison, right? A lot of those people were able to escape. A lot of my Iranian friends, their families were able to escape from Iran at that time. And they all ran away. And they, as soon as they ran away, they're like, oh my God, I can't believe what we've done. We've ruined our country. Mm. They realized what they did, but it was too late.
1: Yeah.
2: Right. And the ones that are stuck there were immediately forced into hijab, hanging gay people from cranes, hanging, and everybody. You have the littlest bit of hair coming out, you have nail polish, you have music, you're dancing, riding a bike, et cetera, all of these things that these leftists thought that we're gonna fight for our freedoms against the Shah, they ended up with absolutely no freedoms under the Islamic regime.
1: And again, I'm gonna be spending, I don't fight back against arguments I don't make, but there will be people who will ascribe words to me that I did not say. When all I'm trying to do is recognize, I mean, look, your family came here for freedoms, and your mother got, I don't know if you'd use the expression brainwashed, but got brainwashed into condemning and rejecting those very freedoms, that I guess she was probably looking for. It's a great irony.
2: Yes. And she's not the only one. Yeah. This is a very common story. And a lot of times they're not coming here looking for freedoms necessarily. Yeah. They're looking for job opportunities and clean air and education and healthcare and looking for, you know, it's opportunistic. Yeah. And then honestly, and some of those are also looking to spread Islam. Mm. So, you know, it's not always people that are coming looking for freedom. Those who are coming and looking for freedom, then they can, it's here for them. Do you know what I mean? Like, Canada has been more than welcoming and saying, please, you know what I mean? Like I believe that we need to focus more on our own nationalism. Yeah. We have to focus more on our own Canadian values. We've spent too much time saying to every single group, and there are so many groups in Canada. And when we say to each one of them, and it's great, it's fine. Yes, please. We're not asking you to leave your culture at the door. But what we're saying is, you're in Canada now.
1: Yeah.
2: And we have shared values.
1: Yeah.
2: And our shared values should be the focus.
1: Yeah.
2: Right?
1: Oh, well,
2: other parts of you are welcome as well, but what we share should be paramount.
1: I am not a cultural relativist. I believe that if you are coming here, it's because we offer something better than where you came from. And unless we have institutions and mechanisms by which we can enforce that and inculcate that in those who are coming and ensure that that is understood, then we are going to keep having things like this. Because if you don't give people something to rally around, if you don't say this country that you're coming to is worthy of you adopting these shared values, then they will keep not just what we want them to bring, but they're going to bring the whole lot over. And that is not what we want. Yasmin Mohammed, I have so enjoyed this conversation. I hope we can have another one soon.
2: Absolutely, Ben. Anytime.
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34: 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I'm Kareem Gouda. 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Tim Perry reports.
35: The Ashtray Recovery Resource Center will provide essential daily services while prioritizing recovery-focused programs. Two experienced recovery navigators will help connect people with detox and treatment services, including immediate access to a dedicated detox bed. Executive Director Sarah Blythe says the center fulfills their wish for a full-service facility.
36: We've always wanted to have a place that had showers. We always wanted to have a place that had a lot of bathrooms and a place to feed people, a place to do art programs, a full-service place to do laundry, and a place to get recovery.
35: The center is named after Trey Helton, who overcame addiction and spent years managing OPS before he died suddenly at the age of 42. Program participant Ken Fellows says Helton was an inspiration.
37: He would always check up on me. He told me, like, I needed to get clean sober. I just decided that, you know, at one point, enough is enough. I wanted to change my life.
35: The center is funded by the BC Health Ministry and will officially open on July 6th. Tim Perry, Global News.
34: It looks like the city of Vancouver has the green light to legally close the embattled Vancouver Aquatic Center. Global's Julie Nolan reports.
38: The fight started when the city of Vancouver wanted to replace the current center with a 25-meter pool, and that's half the size of what's currently there. A group of residents took the city to court, hoping to put a stop to the replacement. But a judge denied a request from the group for an injunction to keep the facility open. John Girard from the Protecting Our Vancouver Aquatic Center Society is disappointed with the decision.
39: Beyond reprehensible. They're treating voters as though they don't matter. That democratically, once they have their money, they can do with it whatever they please.
38: The group says there's a safety risk by keeping the center open, and critics say the city is acting irresponsibly. Julie Nolan, Global News.
34: Vancouver Island marmots are continuing their remarkable comeback thanks to a little help from their human friends. Terry McIsaac has that story.
0: Four of the adorable little creatures have been released into the wild at Mount Washington near Courtney. More will follow throughout the summer. In 2003, their population had dropped to fewer than 30, but thanks to a breeding program, more than 400 are now emerging from hibernation. Adam Taylor is the executive director of the Marmot Recovery Foundation.
1: And many of the marmots that we're releasing here will actually retrop next year, and then we'll translocate them to other more remote sites where colonies are still struggling.
0: And while the Vancouver Island marmots' numbers have increased in recent years, they remain a critically endangered species. Terry McIsaac, Global News.
34: And wildfire crews are battling a number of fires that sparked outside Cumberland on Vancouver Island on Tuesday afternoon. Fire officials say three fires were burning in the area when they arrived on scene. The initial call came in just after 12:30. Crews arrived to a small, medium, and large fire. They were soon able to quickly contain all three. Cumberland Fire Rescue Deputy Chief Stéphane Dion.
2: It seemed that one fire was spread because of the wind direction. Because when I arrived here, the highway, the wind was going southbound, that means the amber, because of the tree burning, the amber can fly a couple of feet away, and that's what happened. We got about a 200 meter separation between the first and the second fire, and about 50 feet between the second and the third fire.
34: Fire crews are still working to determine the cause of the initial fire. From the Global News Desk, I'm Kareem Gouda.
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28: Welcome to The Last Show. Lots to cover tonight. Lots to learn. You might lose a brain cell or two along the way. Here's some of the lineup for the show. If you think poker is just about confidence, playing your cards well, and knowing the odds of winning, you'd be wrong. In 10 minutes' time, we'll talk to a mathematician who explains why bluffing isn't a personality flaw. It's necessary in poker if you want to win. Bad news for honest people. Then after that, ever notice how when a beautiful person enters the room, everybody turns their head? Why do we do that? Is it subconscious? Is it our eyes acting before our brains? We'll answer that towards the end of the hour. Those are some of the topics coming up on the show tonight. You better believe there's gonna be more, but for now, let's just dive in. When I was growing up, fruit juice was one of those things that was just assumed to be healthy, and sugary soda was the bad guy. It was that simple. But there's a new long-term study challenging that belief, because slurping down any sugary drinks as a kid might increase a person's risk of developing high blood pressure as an adult. Let's talk to Vasanti Malik, a nutrition professor at the University of Toronto, on this topic. Vasanti, welcome to the program.
4: Hi, welcome. Thank you very much. Happy to be here.
28: So were you surprised when you saw that sugary drinks, pretty much of any kind, can lead to pretty bad outcomes as adults if we drink them as kids?
4: Yes and no. I mean, I think I had a sense that we would see some signals with fruit juice, given that we know that fruit juices contain similar amounts of sugar compared to sugary beverages such as soda pop. But it's interesting because we know that in U.S. dietary guidelines, fruit juice can still be used as a serving of a fruit. So we were definitely interested in this finding.
28: Well, when I was a kid, my mother always bought me a fruit juice, which we won't name. It rhymes with Tropicana. Okay, it's Tropicana.
4: Uh-huh.
28: And it didn't seem to me like it was fresh squeezed juice. It just basically, it seemed like it was sugar water. Are more processed juices or juices that are made from concentrate and things like this, are they worse, or is it really all things are equal here when it comes to this negative finding?
4: Well, with respect to this finding, all things are equal. We didn't really separate out whether juices were freshly squeezed or from concentrate. They were all kind of, you know, included together. The key is that they're sugar in liquid form. So that's the piece there that's important. It's consuming sugar in liquid form. And so that, so whether it's freshly squeezed or from concentrate, it's really the fact that it's a liquid sugar is the problem.
5: Now, a lot of parents feel pretty good about handing their kid a glass of a fresh fruit juice. What might they be missing when they do this a little bit too often?
4: Well, the key is size, right? Like serving size. And it's totally fine to have small amounts of juice. Like, so we're talking about, you know, sticking to the American Academy of Pediatrics guidelines of, like, you know, a four ounce serving. But where we see problems is when we have, you know, large, you know, 12, 16 ounce servings and multiple servings a day. So that's where the problem lies. Little, and I think we've seen serving sizes grow over the past decade. So I think that's where the problem lies.
5: Now, is this really a story about sugar, plain and simple, or is it about how the sugar is packaged and delivered, for example, in liquid form, that is really the story here?
4: Yeah, no, exactly. You've caught on to that nuance. And that was really kind of, I think, the key finding of our work. It's not all sugar. So if you look at one of our findings, we looked at fructose. So fructose is one of the sugars that are consumed in large amounts in the US and Canada. And so we were interested in looking at fructose intake, and total fructose intake wasn't really associated with developing risk of hypertension. It was really when we focused on the source and form where we found interesting associations. Like, so whole fruit, so fruit also contains fructose, but when consumed in that sort of natural whole fruit solid form, we did not find any increased risk of hypertension. It's really when the sugars are consumed in this liquid form that we found the risk.
5: So what magical thing happens when you leave a fruit intact and you chew on it, like an apple or a grape or something like that?
4: Well, absolutely. So, right. So the point is you're chewing. And so you're ingesting that sugar more slowly. So we're finding, you know, it's absorbed more slowly, it's digested more slowly. And that's because it's coming with fiber and all sorts of micronutrients in that package. And so when the sugars are ingested more slowly, you get a gentle rise in blood glucose and insulin, as opposed to a spike when you're consuming it in liquid form. And also, you know, the fructose that's metabolized in the liver gets to the liver more slowly when it's consumed in a solid fruit, as opposed to a liquid where it's just kind of flooding the liver, and that causes the liver to react. And then we get sort of metabolic dysfunction from that pathway.
5: Now, I don't remember too much about what I ate as a kid, but what I'm understanding from this all in your study is that your arteries or your blood pressure system, it kind of remembers your childhood diet. How can that be? How could it be that what we do as a kid impacts us as an adult, even if we're not pounding juice well into our 30s?
4: Right. And so what we looked at, so we know that habits sort of track over time. And so what we did was, this study looked at diet over 25 years, starting in, you know, childhood and adolescence right through adulthood. And we sort of collected dietary intake data repeatedly over this time. So we're able to really look at these long-term trends. And so what we're seeing is really this like long-term trend of consuming juice or sugary beverages over time that's linked to developing hypertension. It's not necessarily muscle memory or per se, but it's really just a trend over time. So a habit that's developed over time.
5: And what recommendations would you have for parents or kids listening? Is it just skip the orange juice and head straight for the orange? Is it really that simple?
4: It's that simple. But if you really enjoy the juice, have it in small amounts, right? Don't half a glass. Dilute it with juice. Dilute it with ice. So these are some of the strategies that we recommend. And you can see from our substitution analysis where we also, you know, analyze the effect of replacing the sugary beverages with other options such as water or milk. And so we're finding benefits for those substitutions. So there are other alternatives one can consume aside in place of the sugary beverages.
5: Now, you mentioned it's the fructose content of the liquid in these juices that might be the problem. Does this have anything to do with high fructose corn syrup? I don't want to run afoul of the corn lobby. They're a powerful group. But what is high fructose corn syrup? And why does it seem to be in everything?
4: Yeah, that's a great question. And it's a question that comes up a lot. So high fructose corn syrup doesn't really differ that much from your typical table sugar. So high fructose corn syrup is a disaccharide. It contains glucose and fructose in pretty equal quantities. Let's put slightly more fructose, like 55% fructose and 45% glucose, whereas your typical table sugar, sucrose, is 50-50. So 50% glucose, 50% fructose. So really not that different. And so it's really not clear why there's so much attention placed on high fructose corn syrup. It's very similar to just regular table sugar. So yeah, I mean, it's cheaper to produce maybe than table sugar. So there's that. So you find it in a number of ultra processed foods, especially in recent decades.
5: With my last question, I'm going to give you a magic wand. I'm going to let you redesign how juices are marketed towards kids, and I'm going to let you redesign how schools serve juice to kids and think about it. What would you do? How would you change things?
4: Well, for schools, I'd say skip the juice and go right to whole fruit. And I would just say, like, moderation is key.
5: Well, Vasanti Malik is a nutrition professor at the University of Toronto. Vasanti, I've enjoyed the chat. Thanks for sharing your study with me.
4: Thank you very much.
5: Just ahead, do you want to be good at poker? Well, mathematicians have proved that if you want to win, you have to bluff, that bluffing is essential to winning. We'll explain why in a moment.
3: Keep your feed interesting. 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It's the best way to keep David humble in the comments. This is The Last Show with David Cooper.
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2: Most of us think being great at the card game poker is about calculating your odds of winning and hiding your tells. But mathematicians say that even if you knew exactly how good your cards were, you would still have to bluff. Without bluffing well, you'll never be a good player, which feels a little rude, mathematically speaking. I am here with Emma Shadela, a mathematician at Princeton, to discuss just this. Emma, welcome to the show.
3: Thanks so much. It's great to be back.
2: So, like in blackjack, I know that if you know your odds perfectly and make every good decision, you've got the best possible chance of beating the house. I still know it's slightly below 50%, unless you count cards, which you're not allowed to do. I'm going down a rabbit hole. You would think this would be true of most card games, that if you know your odds, you can win most of the time, right?
3: You would think so, but actually that's not the case. And I don't even think it's the case for most card games, because if you think about card games in general, a lot of it is about what information is hidden and what information is sort of on the table and what information do you know. And that's definitely the case for poker.
2: And card games have an element of luck, what you get dealt. So everything I said isn't true. It's not like chess, where everyone gets the same board every time. It's the luck of the draw. And so
3: exactly
2: hidden in that luck is what? The knowledge that if you can calculate your odds, you can make a great decision?
3: Well, that would be what you think again. So the thing with poker is, let's take an example where we don't have humans playing poker, but we have robots playing poker. There's actually this competition at MIT, which inspired the paper that we wrote. And it was called PokerBots. So basically, MIT's engineering students build robots to play poker against one another. And the thing is, okay, now you don't have humans anymore, and you need to give each of the robots an algorithm, which means a set of rules, so that given the cards that they see on the table, given the cards that they have in their hands, what should they do? Now, of course, robots are much better than humans at counting cards and guessing the odds of any card being pulled in the deck. So what should they do? Can they play perfectly in that case?
2: And did those robot games look anything like actual games as they're played by people? Or because of the non-human element, they look totally different in the way they were played?
3: They actually look surprisingly similar. So some of the things that you see human poker players do that you might think are just attributed to psychological factors, kind of messing with each other. So, for example, bluffing, and then the equivalent of that called slow playing. So that's essentially when you pass, but you have really good hands. And even folding, where you pass and you have pretty good hands. Those are kind of odd behaviors in some sense that we see poker players doing. It's counterintuitive. Why on earth would you ever bet on a really bad hand? The poker bots have to do the same. They do the same so that they can win.
2: To basically trick the other bots into thinking they're a lousy player, or trick the other bots into thinking they aren't going to win when the big pot is on the table?
3: I don't know if trick is exactly the right word, because I think that sort of implies that there's this psychological factor that's messing with the other players. But the thing is, it's not just psychological. What you're doing is you're hiding information. So let's say you get a really bad card and you bet a lot on it. Now, I don't know, do you have a very bad card or do you have a very good card? And if you're, you know, in an ideal world, the bots are actually perfect at bluffing, so you don't have a tell. I can't tell whether or not it's a bad card. That would change things a little bit. But if I can't tell if you have a bad card or a good card, how do I respond? So this is where math comes in as well. Poker players can actually calculate, okay, what's the probability given that you're playing high, and I know that you're probably bluffing, how much should I bet in response, or should I pass, or should I fold in response?
2: Now, is it when you say this is required by the math, what does that even mean, that bluffing is required by math?
3: So there's this really cool part of math that I love called game theory that you might have heard of. I don't know if you've ever watched the movie Beautiful Mind.
2: Of course, yeah.
3: With Nash, who's at Princeton, actually, where I am now. It's an amazing movie. And what Nash was one of the founders of this field called game theory. The idea of game theory is

0: simple conceptually. So let's say you, David, and me, Emma, we're both deciding what to do. Well, I'm going to decide what to do based on what I think you're going to do. And then you're going to do what you think that I'm going to do, but you know that I'm thinking what you're doing, et cetera, et cetera. So,
1: This sounds like a rock, paper, scissors game right now, by the
0: kind
1: way.
0: of, yeah, kind of. And that is actually something that we study in game theory. Rock, paper, scissors, kind of a classic game. But what happens is you can get something called a Nash equilibrium, so named after Nash. And that's a situation in which even if you know that I'm responding according to what you respond, et cetera, you would still have an strategy that you would not want to deviate from. That's how this Nash equilibrium is defined. So you can never do any better than playing that strategy. And there's a Nash equilibrium that we can find in poker. It's actually a special case called a mixed Nash equilibrium. It's a little more complicated. I won't go into it. But basically, you can show mathematically that this equilibrium is to bluff. And it is sometimes to slow play, especially when your opponent is kind of overbetting. And you can actually calculate what fraction of the time should I bluff and what fraction of the time should I slow play. And not just that, you can calculate what are the cutoffs of the cards, or what kind of are the worst hands that I should bluff on? When should that stop? When do I go from sort of bad hand to good hand? And what constitutes a very good hand? And there's some rules about this that poker players know. So the ratio is something like the size of the bet to the size of the bet plus pot. So that ratio is telling you approximately how often you should even bluff.
1: Got it. Back to rock, paper, scissors. I just tell people I always throw rock and then I suss them out for how much I think they'll believe that I'm a liar or not, and then adjust my not throwing rock turns accordingly. Anyway, I'm getting off the topic here. But let's get a little off topic, because how can your research and how can this showing that bluffing is necessary for poker be used outside of poker, maybe in negotiations at work, in politics, in dating? Are there applications outside of poker to bluffing and what you've learned about it?
0: That's a really great question. Game theory has definitely been used in a lot of aspects in society. I think for me, when I first learned about this, this was kind of my entry into math of human behavior. I was totally mind blown because I find humans so complicated and so mysterious, and I find math so beautiful and simple. And, you know, 1 + 1 is always 2. And game theory is the math in the game theory, if you kind of have nightmares or maybe not from your calculus class, the math itself is not particularly complicated, but it's really just about the logic of saying, okay, you have one person and I'm sort of guessing what they're going to do. Based on my guess of what they're going to do, this is how I should react. And you kind of have this circular logic like we talked about, and eventually you can come to an equilibrium. So this is often used in negotiations, definitely. I mean, we can see the state of the world right now is pretty crazy, but they have a lot of very smart people who are looking at this kind of strategy. There's a great book called Decision Sciences by one of the founders, sort of mathematics of decision sciences, Howard Raffa, that you can check out, and that uses this kind of application in business and negotiation. You can even think about it. There's sort of slightly different but related problems, something called the secretary problem that people like to think about a lot. So essentially, the idea was, if I have to hire a secretary, how many candidates should I interview before deciding which one to hire? And there's kind of a clear mathematical answer of how many should do. You can apply that to things like dating. People have said, you know, maybe you should date 8 people and then marry the 9th who's better than any of the previous 8.
1: That sounds like an okay strategy. My dating
0: Yeah.
1: strategy is I assume everyone wants to not date me, and then I'm done. Yeah, that's basically my strategy. Well, after studying the math behind poker, are you a better player, you think?
0: Oh, I definitely am. In college, I used to play with the guys on my floor. Actually, they let me play one game with them, and I cleaned them out, and then they never let me play again.
1: All right, all you have to do is study math for many years, and you too can beat the boys on your college dorm floor or whatever. Well, Emma
0: Basically.
1: Jaidela is a mathematician at Princeton. Emma, this has been an interesting chat. I've learned a lot about poker and bluffing. Thanks for joining me.
0: Thanks so much.
1: Coming up next, at work, you earn your vacation days, and your boss says you should take them. So why are millions of people still afraid to unplug? After the break, why many are skipping vacations, hoarding time off, and somehow still getting burned out while their vacations sit unused. what's going on? Stepping away won't hurt your career, right?
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1: Mankind invented paid vacation, and then somehow that got turned into a guilty pleasure rather than something you should take. So why do so many people leave days off unused, even when they're complaining they're exhausted at work? Is time off broken, or is the workplace broken? That's what we're going to discuss here with Emily the Recruiter, Emily Durham. Emily, welcome to the show.
22: Thank you for having me. It's so true. We did invent time off, but let's get everyone back on track and using those vacation days.
1: I'm going to throw some stats at you from a recent study. I feel like in the media, we always just hear a recent study says, but whatever. Let's just pretend it's true. It probably is. People study this stuff, right? 4 in 10 people do not use all of their vacation days in a given year. When you hear a number like that, are you surprised?
22: Yes, in the sense that I thought it would be higher. I think a lot of companies are great at using vacation as the selling point, whether you're starting a new job or choosing to stay at a company. You know, you get 4 weeks, 5 weeks, maybe even unlimited.
1: 5 weeks? What is this job? I want to work there.
22: Oh, honey, let's get back into tech. Like, tech is, they'll throw vacation days at you. But the reality is when your workload is not set up so you can actually unplug and meaningfully take that time off becomes a chore. It's a thing you have to do because you're never going to be able to fully unplug and step away. So I always kind of joke, and there's actually a lot of stats about this as well, that unlimited vacation is like the worst sales pitch in the world. There's a very small margin of people who actually use that to their advantage, and the rest are either declined their vacation time given an unmanageable workload so they realistically can't take that time off, or they're shamed for using their vacation in the way it was designed to be used. So it really is a hot mess out here.
1: I worked in tech in its heyday when things were good, just after the last like mini recession. I entered the industry like 2011, 2012. Unlimited vacation was a perk that got offered. So let's talk about that. I found it was employees that were in great standing, but weren't expected to do too much work all the time. This very small group, like the employees that everyone loved, but they weren't the employees that were needed too much. Those were the only ones that could actually take quote unquote unlimited vacation. So right at the gate, I saw very few people took it.
22: Okay. It's a personality hire kind of benefit. Like when you hear the term personality hire, it really is defining those people who, yes, are good at their jobs, but are really there because they're great at the showbiz stuff. Like they're great personality connectors. They're the person razzle dazzling. And although those are important people to have to boost morale and bring people together, you know, that the product won't launch without your development team. The product won't be sold without the sales team, but it's never going to be your top performing salesperson taking 6 weeks off because they know that's money in the hole. So it is really interesting who gets to benefit from those things and also at what stage in your career. There is a stigma that especially for Gen Z and early career folks that the more time you take off, the less you're putting in the work and earning your stripes. And the older people get, especially women, the more time you take off, you hear rumblings and you'd be surprised how much you still hear this stuff of, oh, well, she's probably just etching towards retirement, or, ooh, taking time off for family planning, I'm sure. Like there's all of these attachments when you start taking more than the quote unquote standard amount of time off, which is very, very odd to me.
1: One of my friends who's a bit older than me, she's actually 80. She was like working downtown here in New York in like banking in the 70s. And she said she got fired for being pregnant from a big bank here. And I'm like, wow, how things have changed, when she told me the story. And she's like, not really. Maybe the laws are written to protect women like that, but people are still treated like that.
22: Oh, it's crazy. It's just done in a different way. It's in a much more quiet way. It's through all of the ways you don't get access to opportunity. You know, as women hit 30, 35, you'll notice that certain traditional organizations, long-term projects are not given to women, but those are the projects that are getting you ahead. And, you know, I've personally overheard, without naming a company so my booty doesn't get fired, I've overheard conversations with a particular recruiter consulting for a large organization. They were ready to extend an executive level role to a woman. And when they had called, the manager had called this candidate, they heard a baby crying in the background and they pretended the phone disconnected and they declined the candidate because he explicitly said, how's she going to do both?
1: Okay, let's get back on this unlimited thing, because it's kind of a trap. You have to request it from your employer, and they're more likely to say no, because they're like, oh, it's not a good time. And then if you do take it, you're kind of expected to stay plugged in. It's not like a paid time off day or a guaranteed vacation day where it's like, okay, we're paying you not to work. It's like, we're paying you still. You should probably check your emails while you're off on the beach in the Caribbean or something like that.
22: 100%. And I think one of the big differences between unlimited vacation and limited vacation is the rollover. So if you don't use all of your vacation, and if a boss has a team where most people are not using their vacation, that is a real data point that HR is evaluating and reaching out to the team to say, your team's got to use a vacation because we can't afford to pay everyone out. Because that's what companies have to do when you don't leverage your limited time off. So when it's unlimited, your boss is less likely to encourage you to take time off because that rollover rollover doesn't exist. So as crazy as it sounds, unless you are a company with a great culture and a track record of making it happen, give me 6 weeks of limited vacation because, honey, I want my payout. If you keep declining my vacation, the repercussion for you is you have to pay me out at the end of the year. But the repercussion for declining my vacation or requiring that I work with unlimited vacation is nothing. I show up to work because there's no paper trail.
1: Now, I'm hearing that younger people are less likely to take it because they feel like they're supposed to earn their stripes or be perceived as working all the time. They don't want to get labeled as a slacker. So what's worse for a young person's career, taking all their vacation days or never taking any time at all?
22: I'm a big believer in sustainability with your career. And there's two things I think young people need to think about. The first is the reality of the working world is not the world that your parents operated within. We live in a world where you will get a 6 a.m. cold email from the CEO telling you that your job no longer exists. So who are you serving when you don't take your time off? Is something I would really encourage you to sit with. But the other piece is the reality of burnout. The best and only way to treat burnout ultimately is to prevent it. And especially in a time where there's so much pressure to perform because we're existing within all of these layoffs, taking time off is one of the best ways to recharge and stay on top of your game, ultimately to protect your job. So I want you taking your time off. And if you're nervous about it, you know, maybe we don't take time off for the first 6 months, or maybe soft launch it. We do 2 days off to extend a long weekend until you start to feel more comfortable.
1: It's a good response to my question. Thank you for that. Now, if you're worried that your workplace is going to fall apart if you leave, like the project won't get finished or everyone around you is incompetent, is that a management problem? Is that a you problem? I've experienced that where I'm kind of scared to leave because I know that the project I'm working on will fall apart.
22: I've got great news. Let it. Let that thing burn. If the entire company is going to go up in flames because you stepped out, honey, you deserve a raise. And now is your chance to prove this. So it doesn't mean that you set people up to fail. Make sure you have a rock solid transition plan. You talk to your boss to say, here's what I'm rolling off. Here's what needs to be done by the time I'm back in order for this to be successful. And when people inevitably fail, you go to your boss and you come back and you say, this is what was handed to me when I returned from vacation. I'm concerned about the deliverables. I am going to get it back on track, but should we be thinking about how we upskill the team? And what that's nicely saying is everyone around me is stupid. It's time for you to pay me more. And maybe you should pay me more to train the idiots that you decided to hire.
1: And how will they learn how to do the job well? If it all is predicated on you being there, how will everyone else learn unless you step away and they learn from their mistakes?
22: 100%. It's a great opportunity for you to remind your company of your values. Sometimes your boss doesn't realize how much you're doing, but when suddenly their go-to person is six margaritas deep, not responding to emails, things are going to start to crumble in front of them. And that's actually a great time for you to come back and say, hey, things are really challenging when I'm not here. How do we expand my mandate, my title, or my pay to make sure it can stay that way?
1: Emily, have you heard any absurd excuses or absurd stories around why people won't take time off?
22: Oh, this is my most common, which is, well, it's a bad time for the company. I'll also hear things like, well, my boss is really going through it and we need to hire more people. As humans, as good humans, we have empathy for the people that we work with, while we forget the company isn't the people and the company doesn't have empathy for us. So I encourage people to do a good job, make sure you have good handovers, and please prioritize your mental health, take your vacation. And I leave you with a quote that I always tell people that I work with. If you don't take your vacation, you are being underpaid.
1: Check out Emily Durham or Emily the Recruiter's book called Clock In, No BS Advice for Getting Ahead in Your Career Without Losing Your Mind. That's available wherever books are sold. Emily, thanks for being here.
22: Thank you.
1: Just ahead, ever catch yourself staring at someone attractive? Scientists have discovered something pretty surprising about what your eyes do in that moment and what your brain doesn't do.
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32: 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It deserves above average absurdity. 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
1: Ever catch yourself staring at someone attractive, or worse still, been out to dinner with your partner and catch them doing it? Anyway, if your eye catches someone attractive, was it your choice, or did your eyeballs somehow make that decision to look first? Let's talk the psychology of all this with Effie Pereira, a cognitive neuroscience professor at Queen's University. Effie, welcome to the show.
33: Hi, David. Thanks so much for having me.
1: So this is the psychology of why we look at the things we do. I just assumed if someone attractive walked by me that I was making the choice to kind of, you know, side eye, get a little glance. Is that my brain doing it by choice? Is it my brain doing it subconsciously, or is it my eyes doing it?
33: Yeah, so it's really interesting when you think about what
3: happens with attention, right? So much of what we do and how we go through life is directed by where we focus, right? What is it that we look at? Why are these the things that we tend to care about? And a lot of what that is within our regular everyday life is people, because people tend to take up the most amount of value of everything that they convey, right? In terms of helping us to figure out where to look, where to direct our attention, but also the information that they convey, right? If someone smiles at you, you likely think, well, this is kind of going to be a positive environment. If someone is side-eyeing you or someone kind of grimacing, you have a rough sense of how you can interpret the scene at that point in time. So most of how we direct our attention or our focus is going to be based off of the cues we get from other people and how we then tend to interpret them. And we can interpret them in kind of positive ways, depending on the types of information that they give us, versus negative things. So when it comes to other people, our eyes, our attention is naturally drawn towards them just because of the fact that they are people that they consider and convey so much value to us. But we're also finding in so many different ways that there's other information that may also bias us. And one of these big things is attractiveness, because that tends to be this very, very salient thing within our environment, too.
1: So let's settle the debate. If an attractive person walks into the room, do our heads turn? Is that something that we do subconsciously?
3: Yeah, so one of the things that my research was really interested in looking at was this idea whether attractiveness can vary or change how you pay attention to things. And part of what we find is that when we find faces more attractive, that we can think of attention as being almost two things, that it can be, do our eyeballs go there? Do we actually look at people? Versus, is that something that our brain and our almost like our mind's eye is really kind of holding and focusing our attention to? And what we find is that with attractive faces is that, yeah, we actually are very, very strongly captured with our eyeballs. Like our eyes are going to look towards that. But that doesn't mean that that is something that our mind's eye is also holding on to at the same time. So we are very, very quickly biased because our eyeballs in a lot of ways, like, are effortless, right? It's very cheap. Like, it's easy enough to throw our eyes everywhere to be able to collect information. But it's a very different thing to actually be able to hold on to it in the back of your head.
1: So in some sense, our eyes are acting autonomously, like we're glancing at the thing, but our brain's not really super distracted by the attractive person.
3: Yeah, and I guess the way we can think of it is maybe not even autonomously, but it's more that we have so much information in our environment. Like, even look right in front of you right now. If you think of the various amounts of information that are coming at you, the different colors and textures and visual things, motion, these are all things that our eyes are taking in. But our brain doesn't have the capacity to be able to process all of those things at the same time. And so our eyes need to be selective, or our eyes can kind of shift wherever to be able to pick up this type of information. But our brain really needs to be selective in terms of, okay, whoa, that's a lot of information. How do I now figure out what it is that I find important to be able to process and then send up to like these further areas?
1: So just because you glance at someone hot, I'll say, to use a crude word, it doesn't mean you're like, you know, spiraling and focusing about them and secretly like thinking about them all the time is what
3: no,
1: you're saying.
3: No, it's because eye movements and a lot of what we do with when it comes to perception and attention can be very cheap and effortless. That we can shift our eyes wherever we want, but that doesn't mean that it stays with us. It doesn't mean that it's something that we are actively like focusing on or kind of like processing to a further degree.
1: How do you uncover something like that in a study? Like, how do you end up making, what did you end up looking at to make these findings?
3: Findings? This is just the fun, nerdy stuff that I love about science, right? Because there are things that we can do if we care about just eye movements, where we can quite literally look at where is it that your eyes are going. Like, are you physically moving your eyes to look at a specific thing? Or what we can do is try to focus on what the mind's eye is doing. So what is it that we can try to capture that isn't reflected in your actual eye movements? So the way that we did this within our study is we used an eye tracker, which is a really great way of being able to track where are your eyes moving as you're doing specific types of tasks. What we have in our lab are these eye tracking glasses that are really, really cool, that look just like my glasses, kind of like yours, except it has two little cameras that sit right in the front here that pick up and track where your eyes are moving, and a camera directly in the center that is able to record everything that you're seeing around you. And so what we use these things for is to be able to see, well, if your eyes actually moved at a specific location, what is it that you were looking at? Versus if we asked you to keep your eyes directly at the center, were you still able to notice something that appeared off to the side? Which means that it's not about your eye movements, but it's about like that kind of hidden intention that you have in the back of your head.
1: That's so interesting. I got to say, interviewing you is a little strange because I know you know a lot about where people look. And I don't know, am I supposed to look at you? Am I supposed to look at my screen and my camera? I don't know. Is a major takeaway here that we shouldn't give? I know I said I wouldn't talk to you about this in the commercial break, but I have to bring it up. I said I wouldn't talk to you about the stereotypical thing where one partner looks at an attractive person in a couple and the other person's annoyed. Should we not be getting annoyed with our friends and loved ones when they quickly stare at people who are attractive? Is that a takeaway here?
3: Yeah, so that's where, again, not my expertise in the least, but what I can say based off of the work that I do in attention is that eye movements really just go wherever. That doesn't mean that it is a key focus of what it is that you are paying attention to, what it is that is sticking with you. So to me, it's that if I look at something in my environment, that doesn't mean that I consider it important. It could, but it doesn't have to be, right? In the same way, if you're walking down a street and you are picking up the fact that there is a car moving towards you, that may not necessarily be important unless you're crossing a street. A lot of what we find within attention and a lot of the recent research, because we've now started to move our studies away from being in the lab on a computer screen to getting people to like walk about in our regular everyday environments, is finding that so much of it is functional. It's not a yes or a no, but it's like, well, it depends on the context and situation that you're in.
1: This really challenges what I thought about my eyes, which was that I was always choosing to look at everything consciously. It seems like it's sort of, my eyes are just sort of glancing at everything all the time, and then my brain's not necessarily processing that information very much.
3: That is absolutely true. And if that is the one thing we remember at the end of the States, it's exactly that. It's that we have to use our eyes to be able to automatically process information, right? Because our eyes are essentially saying, great, we need to focus on these different things. But it really is that we have this bottleneck, like you almost have to filter things down because it's not possible for your brain to take in all of that information and be like, great, I now have this complete fidelity of everything that we see within our scene. It's this wonderful fact that we always hear about within, or we tell students within our first year psych classes, of that when your eyes are moving from, say, here to here, you are effectively blind in between, and your brain fills in that information based off of what it took in from here versus here. And so those are the types of things that gets us to understand that a lot of what our brain perceives within our environment is a reconstruction of what we see because of the fact that our eyes are taking in this information, but our brain can't really process all of that at the same time.
1: So why are attractive people slightly better at grabbing our eyes' attention, even in this kind of like quick scanning the room thing? Do you know what do you think the reason is?
3: Yeah, and there's been a whole host of studies to look at this. So it really is, are these fantastic researchers that have found that attractiveness is something that is so inherent to us because of the fact that it signals so many different things, right? That it implies someone or kind of signals to you someone you want to pay attention to, someone you might want to attribute positive attributes to, someone who you might see as being more morally just, whether or not any of these things are incorrect or correct. These are all things that attractiveness tends to signal to us, of things that we want or things that we desire. And so attractiveness ends up being this really, really powerful characteristic, this powerful value that we see, both across normal things within our regular life, but specifically within people, they end up just exploding more than anything else.
1: Effie, this has been an interesting chat. Thanks for being on the show.
3: No problem, David. Thanks for having me.
1: Just ahead, how can you be more resilient? Is it a sense of purpose? What about friendship, your community? Well, the research has answers, and they're coming up in a moment.
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41: This is Global News. I'm Karim Gouda. Crown lawyers delivering their closing arguments in the trial of Nicholas Bellemare, the man accused of killing RCMP Constable Rick O'Brien. Grace Key reports.
42: Graphic autopsy photos were shown in court of Constable Rick O'Brien. The officer was shot and killed during a drug raid at a Coquitlam condominium back in September 2023. Defense is claiming self-defense, arguing the accused, Nicholas Bellemare, didn't know they were officers, that he was asleep and woke up to a bang. Crown saying there was a knock and announce by the police and there was no answer. They waited and then they breached the door as they are entitled to do. Crown says O'Brien was shot three times in the head. Two other officers were hurt in the firefight. Bellemare is charged with one count of first-degree murder and one count of attempted murder. Crown wrapped up its closing arguments on Tuesday. Defense is scheduled to start on Thursday. Grace Key, Global News.
41: There's more reaction to news Point Roberts, Washington, faces no water use restrictions despite getting its water from BC, where restrictions are in place. Catherine Urquhart has that story.
43: The contract between water districts in Greater Vancouver and Point Roberts provides the peninsula with 700,000 imperial gallons a day for about 1.1 million annually, a bargain as the contract is in Canadian dollars. Vancouver Mayor Ken Sim says it's reasonable people have questions. Port Coquitlam Mayor Brad West agrees.
44: From where I sit, we should be taking care of our residents. I'm not really interested in providing our water to the United States. We have to ensure that we're looking after the people who are paying the bills here in our region.
43: The 50-year agreement was signed in 1987. Metro Vancouver says before it expires, it will determine if any updates are required, meaning Point Roberts will continue getting a great deal on BC Water until 2037. Catherine Urquhart, Global News.
41: Premier David Eby is leaving for his trade mission to China this Saturday. Global's Ben O'Hara Byrne has more.
0: On his first ever trip to China, the premier will travel to Beijing, Shanghai, and Guangzhou. David Eby is scheduled to meet with government and business leaders in hopes of strengthening ties with BC's second largest trading partner. He says he's focusing on forestry, agriculture, clean energy, and tourism, hoping to open up new opportunities and diversify trade away from the U.S.
1: I have had a couple conversations with the Prime Minister about this, and he's been unambiguous. He wants the premiers across Canada to be out there diversifying trade, including with China. He sees what we all see, which is that we've been over-dependent on the United States for a long time, and we need to diversify those relationships to weather when there are storms, like right now with the president.
0: But longtime China watchers warn the premier to tread carefully. Charles Burton is a former Canadian diplomat in Beijing.
2: China will be very well briefed and know which buttons to push and what to press on. And so it is incumbent on Mr. Eby to be careful not to make commitments that he might regret after he gets back to Victoria.
0: The delegation includes no other MPs or cabinet ministers. The premier leaves Saturday and will return on July 3rd. Ben O'Hara Byrne, Global News, Victoria.
41: Police in the West Kootenay say two bodies have been found on an isolated Forest Service road, but they don't believe anything criminal is involved. Mounties say they were called to the scene on the Tate Creek Forest Service Road near Nacusp on June 16th after a body and a burned vehicle were found. Investigators say they found the bodies of a man and a woman in the area, but no obvious injuries were identified. Police say the vehicle appears to have become stuck in difficult terrain and caught fire, and the investigation is ongoing. From the Global News Desk, I'm Kareem Gouda.
3: Broadcasting from the neutral zone, where every perspective gets diplomatic immunity, this is The Last Show with David Cooper.
4: Humans are surprisingly tough creatures. Some of us, at least, even when faced with rejection, stigma, some people don't just survive, they thrive. So let's look at the social ingredients that make that possible. And do certain genders fare better when it comes to resilience? That's what we're going to discuss here with Jesse Ford, a sociologist at Columbia University. Jesse, welcome to the show.
5: Thank you so much. It's great to be here.
4: Resilience narratives. I feel like we hear this word tossed around a lot, but like, what would a sociologist, what would someone like you, how would you actually define the word resilient? What does that look like in normal everyday life?
5: Oh, that's a good question. There's been some pushback recently around resilience in that it's a fear is that it's like putting too much pressure on the individual. Like you must pull yourself up by your bootstraps. Like, in an average class, there's going to be one kid who somehow, despite all the odds, is like doing really well, and that is something about them individually or it's inherent. I, as a sociologist, am more interested, probably rather in like resilience as a social product. So, thinking about the ways that our social context, our social structure, our environment, things around us, people can produce resilience. So can produce positive outcomes, like I'd say things like well-being in terms of physical, mental health, and yeah, just longevity, life, you know, life with like less issues in terms of like suffering.
4: Okay, well, let's talk about discrimination. This is something that happens to people based on, I don't know, sexual orientation, various groups they're a part of, their gender. How do people withstand discrimination, and what do we find when someone's discriminated against? How they fare in that situation?
5: Well, we know that it, it works in lots of ways. But like one of the ways that it definitely harms people is by kind of working over time to eventually get under your skin. And we see discrimination, you know, in terms of racism, classism, homophobia, transphobia, sexism. Like eventually you'll see the embodied results of that. Sometimes this is like intergenerational, but things like, you know, worse health outcomes, higher rates of depression, anxiety, You know, all the mental health stuff and then physical stuff, like it can manifest as like things like diabetes, high blood pressure, as well as just like a worse quality of life. But the idea is it's like it affects you at every level.
6: So what can help people withstand things like that better? And is it your family? Is it your friends? In what cases might your friends matter more than your family?
5: Yeah. So this stuff is fascinating to me. I mean, I think I haven't studied it, you know, like I'm not an expert on something like racism, which is there has been a ton of research on this. I've mostly studied discrimination in terms of discrimination against people who have same-sex sexual desire. So discrimination against sexual minorities as well as gender minorities. And what we are starting to see is that, you know, for instance, we know that gender diverse people, trans people in all parts of the world usually have really bad outcomes in terms of like reported violence and in terms of higher rates of HIV and substance use, things like that. And what we're finding is like communities where there is a historical or like a long-term social acceptance of something like gender diversity, things like friends, family, a social role, a accepted place in the community, that stuff can buffer against all those really negative outcomes.
6: I want to introduce this concept that we often hear about in queer spaces, but also for heterosexual people too, like this idea of chosen family. You know, you may not get along with your family. Your family might act in discriminatory ways against you. You may be not accepted in the community in which you grew up in, but in later life, high school, you form a group of friends that sort of function as the family. Can having a tight-knit group around that who accepts you help someone through discrimination and help them be more resilient?
5: Absolutely. You know, it's interesting. I was down in Mexico last week where in Oaxaca, where we're doing a project with this population called Mushi people who are kind of gender and sexually fluid. And it's an indigenous, but also kind of a Zapotec Mexican group. And they were saying the most important thing is like that chosen community of friends, like finding the friends that become everything, the network, the support, the place you go, the safe space. And that's kind of how everyone thrives. But they were saying it's not enough to just have that. Next, what's been really important is the family. So maybe initially your mom or dad don't accept you or immediate family, but you find your chosen family. But then sort of over time, having the acceptance of their families was really important. So it wasn't just their friends. It was also like wanting some acceptance from your real family, your biological family.
6: Can we be resilient if we live in a hostile environment? Or is our resilience kind of a function of everyone we know in our community? There are people that tell these very lavish tales of how they overcome adversity. They're extremely resilient people. But behind the scenes, was it really just a product of everyone they knew that made them that way? Or is it something that's fundamental to us as individuals?
5: I mean, agency versus structure, like the forever question in sociology. I mean, I think it's probably both. Yeah. But yes, I think the individual resilience and thriving is interesting because you'll hear different forms of it. There's people, I've done a lot of interviews with like queer and trans people, and they'll say like, yeah, I heard people say negative things and I didn't let it get to me. And there's people that can just like push it away and keep moving. And there's other people that like combat it. They're like, the way I fought back was by becoming an activist. And then there's other people that like cope in different ways. So I think it's, yeah, like the individual resilience is definitely there. And there are people who are amazing, but we shouldn't put it all on individuals. And there also are stories of like, it's the people along the way that were key.
6: Now, the power of belonging. Is that an important one? The power of feeling like you belong in your community to make you feel resilient?
5: Yeah, I think this is increasingly like a big finding in sociology. There's a new measure on surveys called thwarted belonging, like a sign that your belonging is not quite right. And we're seeing that like when you have these indicators of non-belonging, that it's absolutely connected to worse outcomes.
6: Thwarted belonging. Say more about that. I've never heard that phrase.
5: Yeah, I hadn't either. I think the idea is that belonging it's like a multi-component idea, but it's things like feeling safe when you're out in the world. It's feeling like you have a place. It's feeling like you're not on the outside. And so I think when they thwarted belonging is the idea that somewhere, like the things that you would usually connect to that would make you feel that sense of belonging are being thwarted or like they're being interfered with for various reasons. And so it measures that.
6: So maybe you feel safe at work and then a new coworker comes along and they discriminate against you or treat you like garbage. Or maybe in your group of friends, for whatever reason, a new person gets admitted and they can't stand you and they undermine you at every turn. And all of a sudden your sense of belonging gets kind of taken away quickly.
5: Yes, exactly. Or you could live in a really liberal city like New York City or San Francisco, but turns out your neighborhood is or like the church you go to or like the place you play soccer is actually super homophobic. So something is getting thwarted.
6: Interesting. All right. Is there more to say about how resilience is so important for people in minorities that are like, I don't know, sexually fluid or gender fluid or things like this?
5: Well, I would go about the question differently. I guess what I...
6: Yes, ask my question for me and then give me an answer. I love that. No, I want you to do that.
5: So what I have been interested, just, you know, what I referenced that like gender diverse people, trans people in many parts of the world have historically had some of the worst outcomes. I've been interested in studying that group in pockets of the world where they are actually doing quite well. And what we're finding is that those places, there's sort of like a resilience or what I might call like a social cohesion or a social support. There's something going on in those places where it's not all on the individual to just use their thriving or resilience to like combat a discriminatory space. Rather, there is something about those pockets where there's a historical acceptance, there's a social role, sometimes there's a religious or cultural dimension. Like in Myanmar, we've been studying this, and there's like a spiritual dimension, like a lot of the gender diverse people can channel. So they make money from channeling. So things like this. I'm interested in resilience as like a social pocket thing.
6: All right. Well, we're here with Jesse Ford, a sociologist at Columbia University. When we come back from the break, we're going to talk about straight men as a vulnerable sexual health population. Many people don't think of that group as vulnerable, but when we come back, we'll explore why some researchers think they should be.
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0: regulations when it comes to sexual health. If you'd asked me what my guess was as to what some of them were, straight men would not be high on my list. But does that mean this group gets overlooked?
1: Yes. I mean, this is what's interesting is I've been at a bunch of conferences recently, like global conferences around sexual health, and I'm starting to see programs, sections with titles like, straight men as an overlooked population, heterosexual men as also in need in the sexual health space. So we're starting to change our focus. And I think one of the ideas is, yes, they have been overlooked.
0: Now, when we say vulnerable population, what do we mean by that?
1: So I think vulnerable means that they might have, we're starting to see indicators that their sexual health is not what we might want it to be. So everything from sexual, satisfaction rates not being as high as they once were. We know that rates of erectile dysfunction are higher than they've ever been in the past. There's a lot of theories around that, things like, depression, mental health, stress, but also things like pressures around masculinity, poor pressures from watching pornography, to have a certain type of sex, but also, watching lots of pornography. So things like that. We know that also just relationship formation is down. People are having less sex. There's some indicators that sexual debut is happening later. And
0: that's just when the time when someone first becomes sexually active. Yeah.
1: Yeah. When someone, for instance, and that's not like a delayed sexual debut. Late sexual debut has historically been connected to worse well-being and worse overall sexual health.
0: Interesting. Is there a gap between how, and this has ties with expectations of masculinity, but is there a gap between how men are expected to feel about sex and how they actually feel when researchers talk to them?
1: Yes. I mean, this is exactly the space I'm interested in right now. But I think, there's been some amazing things that have happened around the consent movement and the idea, the idea that sex is a space where people could be harmed or where we need to be thinking about things like gender equality and consent are really important. But increasingly, when we've been interviewing young men, when they talk about sex, they're saying things to us like, there's so much pressure to do it right. I don't want to make a mistake. I'm navigating all these things in my head as I'm moving through the sexual encounter. And sometimes it is hard to, it's hard to also, it's hard to totally let go and feel free in that space.
0: Well, it sounds like we're giving out some healthier messages about sex when it comes to consent and stuff. Are there other ways in which the messaging is not so great these days? Like, has the messaging changed from, say, 20, 30 years ago? The answer is yes, it has. In some ways, it's positive. What are some of the negative ways?
1: I mean, I think some of the negative ways are that we, and I want to tread lightly because I think even talking about men's health or men's sexual health in this way, I can either look like an activist for men's rights, or I can look like I'm infantilizing men.
0: Yeah, no, I get that. It's tough to navigate.
1: But I will say, just from doing a lot of interviews with men in their 20s. 20s and 30s, they say, they say things like that there's a lot of anxiety and there's kind of a lot of hypervigilance, and also sort of this idea that men are kind of could potentially be rapists, or they have the potential to do harm. And so I think some of the messaging has created fear and sort of some negative ideas around sex. And I think we kind of could have lost, it's the same thing with sex education, where if you only focus on the STIs and all the bad things that could happen, we see worse outcomes. It's better to also be thinking about all the positive good things around sex, like pleasure and broader things,
0: which I want to talk about in a second. But staying here for a second, when a guy does not fit the script of what a man's supposed to be in popular narratives, I'm a little effeminate, I'm a Broadway head. Side note, my brother, and this is going to sound stereotypical, but my brother, who is gay, is not a fan of musicals. I am. I don't fit the script. I'm at peace with it. But do younger people have trouble with that when they're not the jock or whatever they think they're supposed to be? Where does that leave them? Where does that make them feel like they fit?
1: Yeah, I think that's what I think that's a really interesting thing to wrestle with right now. And ideally, over time, people work through. But I think right now there does seem to be a particular set of pressures that when people feel like they're not living up to them, sometimes they just isolate, or they say, like, I'm not going to bother, or I'm not going to try to go out and date

0: I'm not going to try to, you know, I'm not going to try to figure out like what is my version of masculinity because I'm not falling, I'm falling short of the mainstream ones. And I think it can, I don't know, I think it can really result in some hard stuff.
1: Yeah. Loneliness, people not dating, things like that. All right. Our last topic, why sexual pleasure matters for your health. This is finally the fun one, Jesse. I feel like I wasn't taught that, you know, I was just taught about safe sex. I was just taught about body parts in school. Like, we don't teach people that like your pleasure actually matters for how you feel about yourself. So what are some ideas around this that you would want people to know?
0: Yeah, so this is again, growing area of research, and I think it's really important. They say, you know, 10, 20 years ago, this idea that like, is exercise good for your health, or do people who are healthy exercise more? We didn't really know the causation, and now we know for sure that exercise is good for health. And I think the same thing is sort of happening in the sexual pleasure space, where we have a growing body of evidence that suggests more sexual pleasure, more orgasms, more sexual satisfaction is correlated with things like lower rates of heart disease, living longer. There's some studies showing delayed menopause for women who have more sexual pleasure. All kinds of things. We know it's good for relationships. We know it's just good for health and overall health. And that even like careful epidemiological studies are starting to show more of this.
1: Now, shame, is that a thing that interferes with people's ability to enjoy themselves in the bedroom?
0: Certainly. I mean, that comes up as like a piece of all this. And I think the more we can tackle shame, you know, I think it's one of the bigger barriers. One of the things I would love most to tackle is to like take away the stigma and shame that often make it hard for people to achieve sexual pleasure. And having, you know, keep in mind, there are places in the world where the laws around same-sex sex are, you know, make it illegal. And, you know, you can be put in jail for extramarital sex. Like, there's places in the world where there are laws working against these things. So that makes it even more in stone what the shame should be around these activities.
1: Now, if you could redesign sex education from scratch, easy thing to do and an easy question to answer in like a minute. What would you want people to know about like a pleasure forward version? What would you want people to know about their own sex lives?
0: That pleasure is, it shouldn't just be like a frivolous, like side part of sexuality education. Like sexual pleasure should be a core, central, essential element of sexual health and well-being. And it's interesting when you look back at the World Health Organization definition of sexual health in 1975, the idea of like pleasurable and safe sexual experiences is in there. And I think we often forget about like the main reason people have sex is usually for pleasure, to feel good, to connect, for emotional pleasure, for physical pleasure. So I think knowing that pleasure is not just one thing, and then knowing that it's a really core part of life, of health, and of like people's realities would be really important.
1: If someone's scratching their head right now being like, that's me. I'm not really enjoying myself as much as I know I could. What would you recommend? Talk to a therapist, talk to their partners. What would you recommend?
0: Yeah, both all those things, but also there's just so many resources out there. Like I've done a lot of work with the Pleasure Project. It's a UK-based group, but they have a whole thing called like the pleasure steps that you can do with, you could do like as an individual, go through them yourself. You could do them like if you worked in a nonprofit with your whole organization. But I think there's just tons of resources out there if you're interested in sexual pleasure and what it could be and exploring it. It's all those things.
1: Jesse, it's been a joy having you on the show. Thanks for being here.
0: Thanks so much.
1: Jesse Ford is a sociologist at Columbia University. Just ahead, you know that coffee keeps you awake, but exactly when should you stop drinking it for a good night's sleep? After the break, we'll reveal the surprising caffeine cutoff time.
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1: If coffee is the fuel that keeps you running, I have some bad news for you. How late you drink it might have a negative effect on your sleep. But how late is too late for caffeine? And are some of us sabotaging tonight's sleep around lunchtime? Well, that's what we're going to answer here with Dr. Rachel Salas, a sleep neurologist at Johns Hopkins Medicine. Rachel, welcome to the show.
18: Hi, David. Thanks for having me here.
1: So how long does caffeine last in your system? I usually have my last cup by 3 or 4 p.m., which I'm thinking maybe is a little too late.
18: Yeah, I mean, it's really personalized to the individual, right? If you're having issues with sleep initiation or just sleep in general, and you're kind of reflecting, looking at how much caffeine you're eating or drinking, that may be a sign that you're doing it too late. So I would say just kind of see what timing you have. And then if you are having sleep, maybe start moving it earlier in the day.
1: I want to zoom into what you said, eating caffeine, because I sometimes have experts on the show to help me settle arguments with my partner. She says eating dark chocolate before bed is no big deal. I feel like if I eat a heavy dark chocolate dessert, it will keep me up because dark chocolate has caffeine in it. Am I the insane one, or is she right?
18: No, I'm on your side for this.
1: Good.
18: Right. So there's caffeine in a lot of things now. I think people don't realize it.
1: Okay. So, and I also noticed my mother, she can drink like black tea, I don't know, up until 11 p.m. and then she's out cold at 11:15. So is it really personalized? Do people have different sensitivities to sleep and caffeine?
18: Yes, definitely. I think for some people, it's not a problem. Also, like the more natural teas, like your mother, like either the black or green tea, it's like a better type of caffeine. So, but most people are kind of stuck on like, you know, store-bought caffeine to Starbucks, whatnot, you know, adding an extra espresso. And for some people, it can last hours and hours and really affect their sleep onset.
1: So what's going on in our brain when caffeine is keeping us up at night, staring at the ceiling? It's 10 p.m., 11 p.m., midnight. We want to sleep. We had that late cup. What's going on that keeps us up?
18: Well, it's just the neurobiology. Caffeine acts as a stimulant. And if you factor in all the other things that impact our sleep in a negative way, like lighting, inconsistent sleep-wake schedules, just variable timings of our meals and exercise routines, like all of these things together can have major effects. And if you're more sensitive to one of those things, whether it's caffeine, light, variable sleep-wake schedules, I mean, it's going to have a bigger impact on you.
1: So when is a reasonable last call time, working backward from the time we want to go to sleep, for a cup of coffee, given the sort of average sensitivity? Like a person who doesn't know what their caffeine sensitivity is, mm-hmm. What would your recommendation be?
18: Yeah, I usually tell people not past noontime. Okay, wow. So noon, yeah.
1: Oh, you're killing me. Noon is when I got my first like attention dip and I gotta go into my second cup. Oh, no. And working backwards, how many hours approximately from the time, the bedtime?
18: For me, it always comes down to on the patient. So I would say anywhere from 2 to 8 hours, depending on who the person is.
1: And if someone just refuses to give up their afternoon coffee routine, what's the least bad way to do this? What's the least, like a harm reduction approach?
18: Right. So if you need caffeine, I mean, again, maybe try switching to more natural type of caffeine, like some of the teas, maybe like reduce the amount, you know, whatever you can do to kind of see. And then experiment, see if it even makes a difference, because it actually might not be a big of a deal, the caffeine itself. It might be some other factors, like I mentioned earlier.
1: All right. I want to go to this other topic because I feel like people spend hours, days, weeks researching a phone or a laptop, some piece of equipment that they use in their life for hours each day. You know what piece of equipment someone uses in their life for maybe 8 hours each day? Their bed. And yet people skimp out on the mattress. They don't do any research. And then they might not have a great sleep. How important is picking the right mattress for someone or a couple? You know, should I just go to IKEA and get the cheapest one, or should I do my research?
18: I think you should do your research. There's a lot of reasons why a mattress can either be helpful or harmful to your sleep.
1: And what are those reasons? I gotta know.
18: Well, one thing is, comfort, obviously, you know, it's Goldilocks, right? Finding the right mattress, it's going to, you know, be comfortable for you. But there's also other things you should be considering. One is like the chemicals, right? Like microplastics are in everything now. And while you're sleeping, you may be breathing in like some of these foam, just kind of toxins, which may be not only impacting your sleep, but your overall health.
1: Whoa. I didn't know that. There can be harmful chemicals that get released, like off-gassed. Is that the fancy word?
18: That's exactly
1: from your
18: right,
1: mattress?
18: Yeah.
1: Wow. Yeah. Okay. And then what about like, I don't know, soreness or lack of ability to sleep or even temperature? Do these things factor in?
18: Yeah, those are all important factors. And it goes back to like what I always say about being Goldilocks, right? You know, some people prefer a more firmer, some people, you know, prefer like softer. Now they have these like cushion toppers of mattresses that can kind of, and then they have mattresses that kind of can cater to each side. Some people like to have a mattress warmer. Some people like a cooling blanket or a chillo. You know, there's so many what I call sleep luxury items that can be really helpful to making your sleep just better.
1: I think of it like this. If you're the kind of person where everywhere you go, everyone you talk to, they're a jerk, the problem is you. You're the jerk. I feel like it's similar with mattresses. If you try everything, cut out caffeine, get rid of blue light, wear an eye mask, try earplugs, you know, I take whatever, and then the sleep is still lousy, it could be the mattress that's the problem.
18: Yeah, I agree with that. And like, even when I started in the field, patients would always ask, you know, like, what kind of mattress should I be thinking about? And then I finally did my own research and kind of thought about my thing. And man, I hadn't slept that great in a long time when I got my mattress.
1: And how often should people be replacing these things? My parents, they got like a place in Florida that they've had for, well, my grandparents had it before them. I think these mattresses maybe are from the 1600s. And I like every time I stay with them, my back hurts. And they're like, oh, the mattresses are fine. They're from the 60s in reality. How often should we be replacing them?
18: Well, I'll tell you, there have been some studies, not robust studies, but mattresses double in weight. Right. So think about that. Like that.
1: Wait, what is that? Like sweat and what? So when I buy the mattress and then I sweat on it for 10 years while I sleep, it doubles in weight.
18: Yes.
1: That's so disgusting.
18: Yeah. So that's why I always tell people, like, also don't just invest in a new mattress or a new pillow. Like, you got to vacuum them. You got to clean them. You got to, you know, take care of them because they do collect dander, you know, and all sorts of things.
1: Oh my God. I invested in a mattress protector. I feel like that's an important thing. If someone was waking up sore every morning and not feeling refreshed, where do you recommend they start when it comes to looking for a new mattress?
18: So I would start like either at a mattress store, because a lot of times you can just kind of get a sense of what's available right now and test it out. Definitely do research online. There's so many great places that and resources like the National Sleep Foundation or the American Academy of Sleep Medicine can kind of give tips on what to look for. I think, you know, sustainability and looking at investing in good quality type of materials is now really important.
1: And then do the different positions that you like to sleep in? Like, I'm a side or back sleeper. I am not a chest sleeper, which I've heard of the worst kind, the ones who sleep on their rib cage facing down. I don't know how people do that. Is there different mattresses for different types of sleepers in terms of position?
18: Yeah, there could be some mattresses that are more supportive, especially if people have, like, a lot of people have back pain, shoulder pain, neck pain. So some of the mattress can provide a little bit more support, and teaming that with a good pillow is key as well.
1: All right. If people can learn two things from this interview with you, Rachel, one is cut the caffeine, I guess, up to 8 hours before bed, and two, do your research when it comes to a mattress. It shouldn't be an afterthought. You're spending most of your day on there after all.
18: Yeah, it shows so true. Sleep is so important, and you might as well have the best mattress possible that's comfortable for you.
1: Well, Dr. Rachel Salas is a sleep neurologist at Johns Hopkins Medicine. Rachel, it's been a joy having you here. Thanks for being on the show.
18: Yeah, thanks again.
1: In just a few moments' time, math. What if one of the biggest reasons kids struggle with it isn't because of math at all? A study suggests that parents might be teaching children to love or hate numbers long before they ever start any math problems at school. How does that work? We'll tell you next.
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0: while others see math as a personal attack. If we go back to when we were kids, there's some research showing that parents may have an effect on not just how children learn math, but whether they enjoy learning it at all. So that means math anxiety for some adults. And if you have it, when did it first start? That's what we're going to talk about here with Eva Pomerantz, a psychology professor at the University of Illinois Urbana-Champaign. Eva, welcome to the show.
1: Thank you. It's a pleasure to be here.
0: So when we talk about helping kids with math, I don't know, we think of a great teacher, we think of flashcards, we think of homework. Where does a parent's view on math enter the equation here?
1: Well, many parents suffer from math anxiety. And so that is kind of funnels down to children. And the way that it funnels down to children is that when parents have math anxiety, they're in that situation and they feel anxious. They have a lot of negative affect. And when you have anxiety about something, one of the first things that you want to do is control the situation. You want to control how your child is doing the math. And it actually turns out that as parents, our children are learning math differently than we learned math because of the new ways that math is taught. And so a lot of times, that's not how the child is learning it, and they don't feel agentic. And so that's how this math anxiety kind of feeds into the situation, and it's particularly likely to cause problems when children themselves are struggling. Because if children are getting the problems right, then parents are just kind of watching. And maybe the child asks for some help once in a while. But when children are struggling, that's when parents need to intervene or need to step in. And that's when you can kind of see these spiraling situations with a lot of negative affect and telling the child what to do.
0: So is it possible that many kids aren't bad at math, or if they're starting to struggle with math, if they got the right help, they'd be great at math, but then they just learn that it's like stressful, embarrassing, not for them, from their parents?
1: Yes. I mean, I think there's multiple forces that influence how children are doing in math, but I think parents are a big influence, especially when children are first entering formal schooling. They're exposed to homework. Homework is kind of a very constrained situation, right? It needs to get done before the child goes to bed. The child often doesn't want to do it. There's some performance outcome, like it's going to be graded. So you have this very constrained situation that's not fun. Whereas before you might have been playing a math game, doing something that there wasn't a time constraint. And so that's really pulling on the whole situation. And so, you know, some parents really enjoy this activity and they communicate that positive affect to their children. They might be letting their children explore because they don't feel anxious about whether their child is going to do well on this math homework that has to go back to the teacher tomorrow or whether they're going to finish it, because they themselves feel like, yeah, math is not a big thing. But I think other parents, because of their own anxiety, this kind of blows up. And so, you know, a lot of people, if you kind of go to these Reddit conversations, talk about these horrible situations learning math when they were a child. I think it's kind of bringing together parents and children's negative affect around that and all the stereotypes that we have about who's good at math and who's not.
0: Yeah, and we should talk about those, but it's funny to me because math is kind of held as this like logical field of study in education. It's supposed to not be emotional, like let's say literature. You're reading a book, you're supposed to have an emotional reaction, and yet children do form kind of this emotional relationship with math. When does that start? Like in high school, in kindergarten?
1: Yeah, I think it starts pretty early on. We see math anxiety in children in the very early elementary school years. And in fact, some evidence suggests that maybe children are even more anxious about math in those early years, because you can imagine that you've been at home doing fun math or no math, and all of a sudden it's this, you know, they're introduced
0: algebra.
1: Well, not algebra, but they're introduced to formal math. And I think we do have as a country, these cultural stereotypes about math. It involves talent. It's not really about hard work, but talent. And that is threatening, I think, to children and parents.
0: Yeah, there are parents who kind of announce, I'm terrible at math, and that rubs off on their kids. Are there gendered? I mean, I know there are. I wish there wasn't. But are there gendered stereotypes about who's supposed to be good at math?
1: Right. Well, we think that boys and men are better at math, and that's really clear. In our own research, we really don't find gender differences. So we don't find that in these early elementary school years that boys are doing better on math or parents are treating them differently. But so those stereotypes don't seem to be a player in those early elementary school years. It's very possible that by middle school, and that's what the data would suggest, that those stereotypes are coming into play.
0: I loved math and it served me well. And I think I got lucky because I think my parents just didn't care about math, but I had this great grade six math teacher who was super supportive. And I probably had my whole career as an engineer before I became like in media because of that sixth grade teacher. Can we reverse this? Force kids to have fun doing math? Maybe force is the wrong word here, but can we foster kids having fun with math and not rub off our anxieties on them?
1: I think you have to be careful about kind of, you know, I think your language was very interesting right there. You said force them to have
0: fun. Yeah, force was definitely the wrong word.
1: But I think that happens. And so we have some data to suggest if parents are kind of trying to make this a really fun situation, it can backfire. And I think because sometimes math is not fun, you know, like doing those multiplications.
0: That's the algebra right there. Or long division. That was the first time in math class where I was like, this is not fun.
1: Right. It's a lot of hard work. And so I think it's really just being patient, letting your child kind of take the initiative, explore, treating them like the expert, and maintaining your positive affect. And, you know, sometimes parents say to me, but I just can't. You know, my child is getting so frustrated and I'm so frustrated. And I say, like, just step back. So, you know, sometimes like when you say my parents didn't care, sometimes I think that is if you cannot maintain your positive affect and you cannot kind of support your child in working through this, which might take longer than you want it to take, then the best thing you can do is step back. And if you feel like somebody needs to help my child with their homework, their math homework, then I think a tutor, if you can afford it, or a sibling or another parent, or talk to the teacher about what you can do. I think teachers are often clued into this and they make the homework a lot easier so children can do it by themselves.
0: Interesting. So if you're a parent who every time they get a paper bill in a restaurant and they have to manually calculate the tip, they think in their head, I hate math. Maybe don't say that to your kid. And if you're not able to have a great attitude about it, let them do their own thing and talk to the teacher. Is that what I'm hearing here?
1: Yeah, I think, yeah, exactly. I know when my daughter was in high school and I didn't know any high school math too long ago, and I didn't go very far in math. Like, I just didn't help her because, you know, it would take hours for me to help her and she would be upset and I would start to get upset. And you know what? She did really well in math and she learned it. And that doesn't mean that she didn't struggle through it. And that didn't mean I couldn't be there to be like a cheerleader. Like, I know that if you, you know, go to the teacher for help, or you know, you'll be able to work through it, or you'll be able to figure it out, or call a friend.
0: It sounds like math anxiety, it starts young, but it doesn't have to be that way. Eva, I have enjoyed the chat. Thank you for being on the show.
1: Thank you.
0: That is a wrap on our Tuesday Night Last Show. Call us. Our number is 1-888-505-6644. That's 1-888-505-6644. Got a suggestion for a guest or just want to say hello? Our line's always open, except for when it's not. Leave a voicemail.
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1: From the National Newsroom of the Canadian Press, I'm David Augustine. Ottawa is expected to begin the process of designating two major Arctic infrastructure projects as being in the national interest under the Building Canada Act. The projects are the Grays Bay Road and Port Project in Nunavut and the Mackenzie Valley Highway Project in the Northwest Territories. The Grays Bay Project would create a 230-kilometer all-season road to support access to critical minerals resources in the north. The Mackenzie Valley Highway would improve year-round access between Yellowknife and Inuvik. Immigration Minister Lena Diab isn't saying exactly what happened to trigger a wave of citizenship document recalls.
2: The minister has told a news conference she became aware something had happened and told her department to investigate. Diab says she understands people are worried about their citizenship status and that Canadians care about the issue of who's obtaining proof of citizenship. Diab says the Immigration Department is not finalizing any new applications and all applications are being reviewed. She says those deemed to be okay are being notified. Jason White, The Canadian Press.
1: A dispute that began with snarky social media posts between Alberta's premier and Calgary's mayor escalated into a full-on government-to-government standoff. Calgary City Councillors voted to reject rolling back noise rules for off-site concerts ahead of the upcoming Calgary Stampede Festival, despite a warning letter from Premier Danielle Smith that if changes weren't made by June 30th, the province would intervene. Mayor Jeremy Farkas says it's about respecting nearby residents.
3: I'm very happy to see compromise and work with operators who respect Calgarians, but ultimately, as a body, we answer to the nurse that's getting ready for their shift. We answer to the parents who's getting their kids ready for school, and ultimately the blue-collar worker who needs sleep.
1: Councillor Kim Trier says the attempt to roll back the rules was about finding a compromise that would support venue operators and nearby residents during festival events. Councillor Jenna Stoner says the Union of British Columbia Municipalities is taking a wait-and-see approach after the federal and provincial governments announced a plan to effectively purchase and convert more than 2,200 condominiums into affordable housing. Prime Minister Mark Carney and Premier David Eby announced the plan last week as part of a housing partnership worth $5 billion over a decade. But UBCM's first vice president said it is frustrating to see government invest money into this plan.
5: It's frustrating, to say the least, coming off the heels of the provincial 2026 budget, where we saw a significant cut to the existing programs to support affordable housing. So this is something that we think should be explained by the province.
1: Carney says details of the program will be announced in the fall. And visitors attending World Cup matches in Toronto say the city has impressed them with much more than soccer. Fans praise Toronto's cultural diversity, food scene, and nearby natural attractions, saying the experience exceeded their expectations. Many visitors have also explored popular destinations such as St. Lawrence Market and the Distillery District. This is the Canadian Press. In sports, starting on the pitch, Colombia has booked its spot in the World Cup's round of 32. Daniel Munoz scored in the 76th minute as Colombia edged Congo 1-0 in Estadio Guadalajara in Mexico. The win moves Colombia to the top of Group K with 6 points heading into its group stage finale against Portugal. Canada returns to action Wednesday against Switzerland in Vancouver at BC Place. Croatia prevailed 1-0 over Panama at Toronto Stadium earlier this evening. Ante Budimir scored in the 54th minute before a pro-Croatia crowd as star midfielder Luka Modric made his 200th appearance. Elsewhere in World Cup action, Cristiano Ronaldo scored a brace in Portugal's 5-0 win over Uzbekistan and England drew Ghana 0-0. Well, a tough season debut for Shane Bieber. The Toronto Blue Jays pitcher returned from an elbow injury and gave up 3 straight home runs in an eventual 9-7 loss to the Houston Astros in 11 innings. The Astros chased Bieber in the fourth inning after taking a 4-0 lead. From the Canadian Press, I'm David Augustine.
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7: This is Mike Smith. We've got a jam-packed show for you today, including the toxic drug crisis in our jails. Drug smuggling into BC prisons out of control right now. Drugs are being smuggled into jail by visitors, even drone drops. Three prison guards had to be rushed to hospital after they were exposed to toxic drugs inside a prison cell. Prison guards are fed up with it. We'll talk about that today. Also today, the growing calls for a crackdown on e-scooters after a rash of accidents, especially involving kids in Metro Vancouver being injured on e-scooters. We've seen some terrible injuries involving kids in Burnaby, North Van, many other places. BC Children's Hospital says injuries among kids on e-scooters has doubled. Where's the enforcement here? Should police be cracking down on underage riders riding without a helmet, riding double on these e-scooters? We'll talk about that today, too. So we got all that for you. We got lots more in the show today. We start today, though, with Mark Carney's condo bailout. We got thousands of empty, unsold condos sitting on the market in Vancouver. Nobody wants to buy them. They're too expensive. So here's Mark Carney riding to the rescue. The prime minister says the government will buy up these empty condos and turn them into affordable housing. Have a listen.
8: Too many completed condos sitting empty. In Metro Vancouver alone, around 2,500 finished units are standing vacant with no buyers. With higher interest rates, weaker investment demand, developers are stuck. They don't want to sell at a loss. They can't afford to hold those empty units indefinitely. We will convert vacant condos into affordable housing. Condos that have been built, that are unoccupied, that are going to sit there potentially for another couple of years, we're going to go use the right financing mechanisms, convert those into affordable housing so people can move in and use that.
7: Wow. Wow, Prime Minister Mark Carney there saying the government's prepared to snap up all these empty condos, turn them into affordable housing. Critics calling it a condo bailout. Have a listen to the federal conservative leader here in Vancouver this week, Pierre Poilievre.
9: Where's your bailout? You, the single mother who has to turn back items at the grocery checkout. Where is your bailout? The young couple who can't afford a home. Where is your bailout? The auto worker in Windsor who's lost his job.
7: Okay, big backlash to this condo bailout. Let's discuss it now with my guest, John Rustad, Conservative MLA, Nechako Lakes, the former leader of the BC Conservative Party. John, thanks a lot for coming on today.
10: Thanks for having me on, Mike.
7: Okay, you're welcome, John. You're speaking out on this one. Tell me your concerns here.
10: We have a housing industry that is in a crisis, but you have to look at the foundation as what the problem is. It's not just because the market has slowed down. It's because housing has become unaffordable in this province, and it has been a problem for a long time. But 35 to 45

0: the government's fault, right? I mean, we're seeing a housing slowdown across the country too, in other provinces as well, though. But why is it the government's fault?
1: So, look, we've seen over the last number of years, we've seen 70,000 plus people leave British Columbia. And that trend is continuing this year with people leaving British Columbia. And why are they leaving British Columbia? Because it is unaffordable to live here, because they can't afford to be able to get married and have a family in this province and be able to live here. The jobs are fleeing this province. There's no investment in this province. And it is the environment that this government has created. And so, yeah, of course, you know, you have that many people leaving British Columbia, housing demand is going to drop off. And when you're still building out housing to meet the previous demand, you're going to have a supply problem. And it is directly government's fault for this.
0: Okay, let's talk about this plan to buy up these condos and turn them into affordable housing. What do you think of that idea? Like, Mark Carney and David Eby in on this too. It's like a team up here. They're saying, like, look, we were going to build affordable housing anyway. So here's all these empty condos that they can't sell. We might as well just use these ones, move people in there. Maybe they can buy them at a big discount. What do you think of this idea?
1: Well, first of all, I don't believe that the developers were going to sell them at a discount, which means the government's going to be paying full price. But you still have the problem of people not being able to afford to be in there. That means government's going to have to subsidize or dramatically drop the cost of these homes in order for people to move in them. And, you know, yeah. I happen to agree with our federal conservative leader when he says, you know, the waitress, the auto worker, the forestry worker, you know, they struggle just to put food on the table. They struggle just to make payments, and they're being asked to pay taxes so they can subsidize these this bailout for the housing sector. It doesn't make any sense to be doing this.
0: Well, what about these poor condo developers who are now stuck with all these condos they built? Nobody wants to buy them. What about them? Let's have a listen to Polyev on this point here. So this is the federal conservative leader, and he's really angry about this, ripping the government for this condo bailout. He says, look, don't do it. If these developers can't sell these condos, they should lower the price.
2: If you want those condos to be more affordable, then the developers should lower the price to a level that people can afford to pay. At some point, if the developers want to recover the money that they put in, they will have to, or some of the money they put in, they will have to lower the prices until such time as the people can afford to buy them. That is the solution here. If the price is too high for people to buy, the price must come down until people purchase. And if that means the developers and banks who made this decision lose money, regrettably, that has to happen.
0: Okay. So if they're gonna, if these developers take a bath on these condos, they got to sell, lower the prices, so be it. If they lose money on it, so be it. That's the way the market works. John Rustad, do you agree with him?
1: Yes. And it's I don't mean to be heartless. I've talked to many of these developers. I know the struggles and the challenges they're facing, but that is business. You invest in business. You know, you make agreements based on the information that you have. And this is the challenge when you have an investment environment like we have in British Columbia, where raising capital is expensive, the cost of doing business is expensive, and people struggle just to do any kind of projects here. The vast majority of the developers that I know, they've moved most of their capital out of British Columbia. They're building in the States. They're building in Alberta. They're not building in British Columbia, but they're stuck with these projects that were too expensive because of all the government costs that has gone into them right from the beginning.
0: Do you think that this creates a dangerous precedent where developers can build a condo tower and just assume that, well, if nobody buys them, the government will buy this thing off of me? I mean, these guys made a bet in the market here that they'd be able to sell all these condos, and the market has tanked now. We're in a bubble. These are developers that made a fortune back when times were good and the sector was booming. But do you think that creates a bad precedent here where the government says, don't worry, we're going to take these things off your hands?
1: Well, I think that no question in my mind, government should not be the backstop for investment and for the private sector. There is risk associated with that. That's why there is also profit associated with it. And you've got governments both particularly provincially, but also federally, that believe in a more socialist type society. And that's not how I think.

0: think, you know, our economy should be working in British Columbia.
1: John, thanks for coming on to talk about this one today.
0: Thanks for having me on. Take care.
1: All right. I appreciate it. That is John Rustad, the Conservative MLA, the former BC Conservative leader. He says the government should not be buying up these empty condos and turning them into affordable housing. What do you think? What do you think about this now? Mark Carney saying, like, well, these developers can't sell them. They don't want to sell them at a loss. So we'll buy them. I don't know what that means. Does that mean he's willing to pay the full price for it? Do they get a discount with a bulk order if they're going to buy thousands of condo units? Does this make sense at all to you? Can you please phone me and let me know? 604-280-9898, *9898 on your cell. You know, we talked on the show yesterday about how many young people now are still living at home with their parents. At brand new Stats Canada report that says millennials are living at home with mom and dad longer than ever before. And the cost of housing, of course, I think is a big factor driving that. So why shouldn't the government step in here and buy these condos? If they can turn around and sell them or rent them out at affordable prices, is that the right thing to do? The government is saying they're going to do it anyway. So why not buy up these condos? Phone me and tell me what you think about this now. There's a huge fight on this. 604-280-9898 is the number to call me. *9898 on your cell. Have another listen to Pierre Poilievre here, the federal conservative leader in Vancouver this week, just teeing off on this thing.
2: They took a risk. They decided they wanted to build those condos at a time that we were in a housing bubble. But now they're selling those houses when the housing bubble has burst. So the risk did not pay off.
1: Yeah, the risk didn't pay off. You made a bet. The bet didn't cash in. Don't expect the taxpayers to bail you out. 604-280-9898 is the number to call me. *9898 on your cell. This is Mike Smith. Back with your calls.
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1: Talking about Mark Carney's condo bailout in Vancouver, the government prepared to buy up thousands of empty unsold condos on the Vancouver market, turn them into affordable housing. 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
20: Hi. I'm really conflicted on this. I don't like the idea of bailouts. That word just really annoys me and gets me very upset as being a taxpayer. But the other thing is, the other half of it is, are we not trying to find people more affordable housing? Or is right. this not a good thing to some degree? And yeah. the other part is when I hear Pierre Poilievre go on and say, you know, we'll just get, you know, they're going to keep dropping prices. Well, have you ever tried to build something today? The price of the materials and the cost of labor is through the roof. How do you expect to lower that price? And why are we making developers, why are we making out developers to be the bad guys when really at the end of the day, they're businesses and don't we want to welcome businesses to our province?
1: Thank you, Darm, for the call. You know, and I think you summarized some of the why it's a two-sided argument here for sure. Now, you did hear Poilievre there say, well, they should just lower their prices. The problem is these developers don't want to lower their prices, right? A lot of time the strategy will be in a situation like this is just let them sit empty and hope the market bounces back down the road. They don't want to take a huge loss on them. I guess Carney made the same argument the other day. That they're not going to lower their prices. Tammy in Surrey. Hi, Tammy.
21: Oh, hey there. Couple of points to make. I definitely do not think there should be a bailout. And two reasons. One, when these developers assess the risk of developing a property and building some condos, you base it on the facts that you know. And those have changed, whether it's foreign buyers not being allowed to buy in the same way they did before, not being able to rent out condos, short-term rentals. You lost so many of the people in sort of my age who would buy them as an investment, maybe rent them out for now, maybe then let their kids move in later. That whole demographic is gone. Those people are no longer buying condos, and they bought a lot of condos, right? They are, you know, we're the ones who have the money to invest. We're going to rent them out. We're gonna help our kids with them. We're not doing it anymore.
1: So you're saying that's the government's fault, basically.
21: Yes, yeah. Yes, I am. And second point is, I work with a lot of young couples who see a one bedroom condo as a useless purchase. They want to be able to have kids. And there's no guarantee, not that there ever was, that if we sort of start there, we'll make a little bit of equity and we'll be able to buy something bigger. The risk is too high, so they're just renting. We'll just rent till we've saved enough money to buy something bigger.
1: Thank you, Tammy, for a good call. Yeah, I think that the rule changes certainly are on short-term rentals had a big impact. That's why so many of these one-bedroom condos were built. A lot of them were in for the investment market. Cam in Surrey. Hi, Cam, go ahead.
0: I haven't heard you guys talk about banking products yet. So this is what Carney's going to do, is he's going to have a new super amortized mortgage, 40 to 45 years. So that 20-year-old can buy a condo, get into the game, and the way they're going to afford it, and because these guys don't want to lower their price, it's just like when I wanted to get a Mercedes. I was like, no, I can't get a Mercedes, but the salesman says, hey, you can get it if you do it for 96 months. All of a sudden, now I can afford every car if you do it at 96 months. But who does eight, nine-year payments on cars? These are car mortgages. So, you know, Carney's a bankster. You know, he's going to have this new 40-year amortization mortgage product that's going to make the house affordable because you can make the payment. Doesn't make it cheaper, though.
1: Thank you, Cam, for the call. Mike in Vancouver. Hi, Mike, go ahead. We've got 30 seconds here.
16: Well, I definitely agree with the conservatives. It's always the government, when they get involved with something, they just make life more expensive. Like, why is it so expensive to build in this country? Because of taxes, because of regulation. They need to get the hell out of the way. Now all they're doing is taking supply off the market, which is not going to help the prices drop. Like, let's look at the states. Why can the states keep housing under a million? Because the government doesn't get involved in a lot of places. That's why. Like, look at our population compared to their population, and they're fine with housing.
1: Thank you, Mike, for the call. Thank you for all the calls on that one. Super popular topic. We're going to continue to follow it for you. Didn't get through? Send me an email. Mike@cknw.com is how to reach me. All right, when we come back, we'll talk about the surge in e-scooter accidents, some of the terrible injuries, especially we're seeing to our kids. We've seen some kids suffer some terrible injuries on these e-scooters. Now the backlash is growing here. Hospitals are reporting a record number of young people showing up in the emergency ward with broken bones, head injuries. E-scooters, are they out of control? Where are the police? Why is there not more enforcement on these e-scooters? That's next.
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1: 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You will hear one later in the show this morning. When you hear it, call in. If you're lucky caller number 7, your name goes into the draw for the grand prize, which will be held on June 29th on Mornings with Simi. Details at cknw.com/contest. All right, let's talk about those e-scooter injuries now. On the rise, we have seen some terrible injuries around Metro Vancouver among kids being injured on e-scooters. Some terrible accidents in Burnaby, the North Shore. BC Children's Hospital now says the number of e-scooter injuries among children have doubled. Where's the enforcement here? Should police be cracking down on underage riders? The police the other day actually wrote a ticket to the parent of an underage scooter rider on the North Shore. But I hear from listeners all the time, there's not enough enforcement. Doctors now warning, don't buy these things for your kids. Have a listen to these ER doctors here speaking out.
12: The one that I could remember was a 14-year-old boy who was riding a scooter, and unfortunately he was in an accident. He ended up having a bleed, brain bleed, where we had to transfer him to a trauma center.
13: My message is for parents not to be buying these for their children. They're not toys.
1: Okay, Metro Vancouver municipalities now, some of them responding. Burnaby moving to tighten e-scooter restrictions after two young people seriously injured there on an e-scooter. We had the police issue that ticket to a parent in North Van. At the same time now, pedestrians also speaking up about the hazard here. Let's discuss with my guest now, Vic Leach. Vic is a pedestrian safety advocate with the Walkers Caucus. WalkersCaucus.ca is the website. Vic, thanks a lot for coming on today.
15: Well, thank you very much for having me.
1: You're very well.
15: This important topic.
1: You bet. It's important. I agree with you. This is important now. We're now at a point where e-scooter injuries, especially among kids, are becoming a public safety issue here. Tell me the perspective of pedestrians. Have you heard about pedestrians getting like hit by these things?
15: Yes, we have. And if you look, and I started looking at the U.S. where they've had them for a number of years, and there's been a number of pedestrians have been killed by e-scooters as well as the people themselves, and you know, that are on the e-scooters. So it's a big problem. And then the other bigger problem that I think is going to be is that the helmets that they wear, there's not proper helmets that we have set up. And so there's going to be a lot of brain injuries that are going to be coming about, and they're very, very costly.
1: Yeah, let's talk about some of these rules here, because you are legally required to wear a properly fitted helmet while riding an e-scooter. That is the law. We see a lot of people breaking the rules. There is an age limit. You must be 16 years old to ride these things. But we're seeing a rash of young kids getting terribly injured on these things. Vic, when you're out walking, when you talk to other pedestrians, do you see a lot of people breaking the rules?
15: Well, I see a lot of them breaking the rules. And then I also was in contact with Snell Memorial Foundation, their executive director. And he said that their helmets that they have that are approved for bicycles are nowhere near good enough for people that are on e-scooters at any speed. And you should have a motorcycle helmet because you have to protect the jaw as well.
1: Mm. Okay, what about riding on the sidewalk? When you take a look at some of these provincial rules and laws here on e-scooters, you're not supposed to ride on the sidewalk. You're supposed to be riding on a bike lane. Do you people riding on the sidewalk?
15: We see them riding on the sidewalk, and we see them at the intersections. They don't really, you know, like I've done walks with blind people where we've had taken along elected officials, and you can't tell what a blind person looks like. So they come up and they will throw them off, or they will get in their road, and it scares the blind people. It scares the seniors as well. And they will come up very quickly, and it's going to be a problem for the drivers as well.
1: Yeah, speaking of quickly, these things can really book it too. Now, there is a maximum speed, 25 kilometers an hour. You're not supposed to go more than 25 clicks an hour on an e-scooter. Do you think there's a lot of speeding going on?
15: I think there's a lot of speeding that's going on. Not necessarily in everyone is doing that, but some of those e-scooters have a capacity to go up to over 160 kilometers per hour. So, you know, like,
1: whoa.
15: I know. And the problem is that when I looked at laws down in Australia and the state of Victoria, where Melbourne is, and they said that if it goes over 25 kilometers per hour, then it's subject to a fine of over $1,018. Wow. Australian, which is about the same as it is here in Canada. It's 98 cents for the Australian dollar compared to the Canadian dollar.
1: Speaking to Vic Leach, the Walkers Caucus Pedestrian Safety Advocacy Group, walkerscaucus.ca, e-scooters, growing danger. What do you want to see done here, Vic? Do you want to see more police enforcement?
15: Well, I'd like to see more police enforcement, but when you look at a fine for not wearing a helmet or an inappropriate helmet, it's a $29 fine. In Australia, it's $409. So how much is the police time worth? And the bigger danger that I see is that when you don't wear a helmet, you know, anybody that if you have hit something like a pothole, and when can it easily happen at night, then you have roughly between 0.4 and 0.6 of a second before your head will hit the ground.
1: Yeah.
15: So you don't have a lot of time. And and if you are wearing just a helmet with no chin guard, your helmet will hit, then that will force your chin to go ahead, and then you get a brain goes back up right up to the brain.
1: Okay, do you think these things should be made illegal? Like, I've heard people say that these e-scooters should not be allowed in our roads. I don't know if that's feasible at this point, given that it's tough to put the toothpaste back in the tube. There are so many of these e-scooters on our roads and highways now, I think it's going to be tough to stop them. What do you think should be done about it? Like, if they're here to stay, do we need more bike lanes? Like I talked to a guest on the show a week ago. Go ahead.
15: Yeah, I think that's the case. But I also stopped in at a couple of ICBC places yesterday, and I asked about a 50cc motor scooter, right? Just a small one. And it's between $70 and $100 per month. And you have to be 16 years of age in order to operate it. Well, you know, that's going to help curtail a lot of these problems that we're having. Because when you look at a head injury, and it gets into a serious or severe brain bleed, and you're looking at probably close to $500,000 Canadian.
1: Okay, so you think they should be required to be insured?
15: Insured and have a license plate on them, and the people that are operating it, they need to take some type of instruction courses, because it's too dangerous to be out there just sort of like, oh, I can operate this.
1: Yeah.
15: So
1: yeah, there's a lot of new riders who are very inexperienced on them, and that's part of the hazards too. Vic, thanks a lot for coming on to talk about this one today.
15: Thank you very much. Take care.
1: You're welcome. That is Vic Leach, the Walkers Caucus. They're advocates for pedestrian safety. Children's hospitals across Canada now speaking out about this. BC Children's Hospital reporting a doubling in the number of kids getting injured on e-scooters. Montreal Children's Hospital also speaking out. Have a listen to Debbie Friedman here, Montreal Children's Hospital. Listen to this.
0: We're quite concerned with the high volume and increasingly high acuity of cases that we're having. We are seeing some very severely injured children and teens.
1: Okay, I can't think of a worse phone call for any parent to get. Your kid's been injured on an e-scooter, especially if you got a head injury. Cycling advocate Rob Atoll saying these e-scooters can be dangerous. Have a listen.
7: You end up driving something that's potentially much larger than it should be for you. And it also, again, has a very powerful motor that's capable of going a lot faster than you might expect.
1: Yeah, they're heavier. The e-scooters can be heavier than people think. They can go faster than people think. All right, phone me on this one now. Tell me your thoughts on it. Have you seen a lot of rule breaking with the e-scooters? It's a serious situation now. You got a lot of kids being injured. BC Children's Hospital now speaking out about it. They're concerned. If you're a pedestrian, you just heard from a pedestrian advocate. If you're a pedestrian, have you seen these e-scooters on the sidewalk? Have you nearly been hit by one? Have you been involved in a collision? I'd love to hear from you. 604-280-9898 is the number to call me. 604-280-9898. Do you think they should be licensed and insured? As you just heard Vic say there. Let me know your thoughts on that one too. 604-280-9898, *9898 on your cell. This is Mike Smith, back with your calls.
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1: All right, we're talking about the surge in e-scooter injuries. We got a doubling of hospital visits by kids at BC Children's Hospital injured on e-scooters. There are demands now for a police crackdown, license, insurance for e-scooters. Lots of calls on this one. Steve in New West. Hi, Steve. Go ahead.
18: Morning, Mike. Yeah. Just the other day, I drive transit bus, and I'm pulling into the Scottsdale Exchange with a double-decker, which weighs about 20 tons. Luckily, I'm going maybe, 5 to 10 kilometers an hour. And coming on head on at me are three, 12, 13, 14-year-olds, 60K an hour, I wouldn't, if they weren't doing more. And, my reaction is to honk at them. And they just run off giggling. One of them had the nerve to flip me the bird. There's a transit cop in the loop. I look at him and he lifts his hands in the air like, you know, by the time he gets into his car, they're halfway in the middle of Delta. Like, it's getting out of hand. You know, like, you could probably relate. I think we're in the same age group. Back in the day, I had a little Keystone mini bike. 5 minutes on it, I'm being pulled over by a cop because a neighbor had called in and complained. You know, but I don't think that's happening nowadays.
1: Thank you, Steve, for that call. As you're listening, as you're telling the story, I was going, okay, are these kids going to flip this guy off? Are they going to give him the finger? Yeah, that's what they did. I mean, come on now. The police are told not to do high-speed pursuits. I mean, if you're doing 60 clicks on an e-scooter, should he have gone after those kids? I think he should have gone after them. I think you need more enforcement on these things. Michelle in Poco. Hi, Michelle. Go ahead.
20: Hi, I'm not a regular caller in, so I'll try to be as articulate as I can. Okay. So hi, Mike. My issue is that everyone has an issue, is bikers hate cars hate bikers, everyone hates the scooters, and the influx of scooters is because of our lack of money. These kids can't afford cars or insurance, but if I travel anywhere in the world, everyone's peaceful with each other. You know, like scooters go up on the sidewalk, down when they can. I was just in Tokyo a few days ago. I did 40K on a bike. You're on a sidewalk. You're off the sidewalk. Everyone just is trying to get somewhere. I just don't understand the hatred. And, of course, there's an influx.
1: Yeah.
20: The sales are through the roof.
1: Yeah, they are.
20: There's more people in the hospital. I was a jerk when I was 12 on a bike.
1: Okay.
20: You know, like, we got to be reasonable here.
1: Thank you, Michelle, for a good call. Listen, I'm a cyclist too. Like, I will ride my bike frequently to work, and I'm grateful for the bike lanes because it makes me feel a lot safer when I'm on my bike. So I see both sides of this. I understand why the scooters are as popular as they are for the reasons you just described. They're fast, they're cheap, they're convenient. Of course they're popular. But what I think we need is some reasonable enforcement. When you see kids getting injured, I mean, there's nothing more tragic than think of a kid getting a serious brain injury from one of these things, especially if a parent just says, well, it's just a toy. Dan on Quadra Island. Hi, Dan. Go ahead.
21: Yeah, okay. My wife and I were heading to a restaurant. This happened in Duncan and last summer. And we were heading down the road, a fairly busy side road, and there was parking spots on the right-hand side. So I put my signal on, checked my mirrors. As I was turning into the parking spot, we got T-boned. Didn't know what it was. Absolutely pummeled on the passenger side. I get out, stop, of course, get out, go around. Here's a Sirion bike stuck underneath my vehicle. And the kid hit the side of our car. I first made sure he was okay. He stood up. Asked him his name. He gave me a name, which turned out to be false. I got the bike out, and he just took off right away. There was two witnesses to this. And so I put in for an ICBC claim. The ICBC found me 100% at fault because I was turning in. There was no bike lane. The kid was 14 years old. He did have a good helmet on. But something has to be done.
1: What kind of bike? Was that an electric bike?
21: A Sirion. It was one of those electric off-road bikes. You can't even get insurance for them. You can get insurance to cross the road from point A to point B, so I discovered, but you can't get insurance on the road. I mean, once he got going, I don't even know how the bike continued to run, to be honest with you. It was bent up pretty good, but he took off down the road again, right in the middle of the road.
1: Okay, Dan, thank you for sharing this story. The electric bikes can go super fast as well. And again, there are speed limits on these things, or they're supposed to be. Alex in New West. Hi, Alex. Go ahead. 30 seconds.
22: Yeah, there's a couple of kids yesterday, rush hour traffic, doing wheelies on Como Lake Road in Coquitlam during rush hour.
1: On an e-scooter?
22: On one of those e-dirt bike things.
1: Okay.
22: And like, look at that mob in North End last week, you know. Yeah, they should just be impounded, be taken away. There should be no chance of getting them back.
1: Yeah, thank you for that. No, there was an interesting case the other day when a parent or guardian of an underage e-scooter rider actually got a ticket from the police. It was after a collision on the North Shore. police visited the guardian of the underage kid and gave the parent a ticket here. So remember, it's 16 years old to ride an e-scooter. Do you think there's a lot of rule breaking going on? A lot of calls on that one. It's always popular. Mike at CKNW.com. Send me an email on this one. Let me know how you feel about it. Mike at CKNW.com. Baldry's Beat is next. Keith Baldry. Will David Eby run for re-election in the next general election? Eby going down in the polls here right now. Will he step aside? He was asked about it this week. He had an interesting answer. We'll play it for you next.
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5: From the National Newsroom of the Canadian Press, I'm Karen Rebeau. The federal government is reportedly about to announce the first two major projects to receive a national interest designation. A trio of federal cabinet ministers will be in Yellowknife Wednesday, where they're expected to announce the listing of two Arctic projects, the Grays Bay Road and Port Project and the Mackenzie Valley Highway Project, as being in the national interest. The designation under the Building Canada Act would allow the government to fast-track approvals and skirt some environmental laws, but must first go through a consultation process. Transport Minister Stephen McKinnon and Crown Indigenous Relations Minister Rebecca Alty are expected to announce the start of that process Wednesday. Energy Minister Tim Hodgson is also set to be at the announcement. Sources are expecting him to give an update on a deep geological repository planned for Canada's nuclear waste in northwestern Ontario. A dispute that began with snarky social media posts between Alberta's premier and the mayor of Calgary escalated into a full-on government-to-government standoff. Calgary City Councillors voted Tuesday to reject rolling back noise rules for off-site concerts ahead of the upcoming Calgary Stampede Festival, despite a warning letter from Premier Danielle Smith that if changes weren't made by June 30th, the province would intervene. Mayor Jeremy Farkas says it's about respecting nearby residents.
23: To be clear, this is not about Stampede. It's about reasonable rules that reflect the expectation that no business is above the law and gets a free pass to treat their neighbors like garbage.
5: Smith had said the city's behaving like the fun police with the new noise restrictions. A Manitoba by-election has been called for next month in the northern riding of the Pas-Kamisak. The vote will be held July 21st to fill the seat left vacant after the death of Amanda Laithlin of the governing NDP. In 2015, Laithlin became the first ever First Nations woman elected to the Manitoba legislature. She died in March at the age of 49 after taking a leave of absence due to health issues. More details are being revealed in that second ransom note received by the family of Nancy Guthrie. The second note claims Nancy died shortly after she was taken from her Tucson home February 1st. Tuesday morning, Today Show host Savannah Guthrie made a desperate plea on the program, asking for anyone with the information about her mom to come forward. Here's reporter Aaron Katursky.
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25: Savannah and her siblings received two notes the FBI believed were from the same sender, but so far have not led to the kidnapper. The first note demanded millions in Bitcoin. Sources said the second claimed Nancy Guthrie was no longer alive. Investigators have not stopped either. They're still working to identify the masked man at her front door and trace the items he carried, including a backpack sold at Walmart, gloves, holster, and gun.
5: This is the Canadian Press. In sports, Colombia has booked its spot in the World Cup's round of 32. Colombia edged Congo 1-0 in Mexico to move to the top of Group K. Cristiano Ronaldo scored twice in Portugal's 5-0 win over Uzbekistan. Croatia prevailed 1-0 over Panama at Toronto Stadium, and England played to a scoreless tie with Ghana. Team Canada plays later today in its final group stage finale in Vancouver. Canada needs at least a tie with Switzerland to secure first place in Group B and get to play its first knockout stage game in Vancouver. And the Toronto Raptors have selected power forward Allen Graves with the 19th overall pick in the first round of the NBA draft.
26: I have a great feel for the game, very cerebral player,
4: Just offensively, just being able to be that connector piece.
5: Graves averaged 11.8 points, 6.5 rebounds, and 1.8 assists per game for the Santa Clara Broncos last season. From the Canadian Press, I'm Karen Rebo.
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8: 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And the Lions, in case you haven't heard by now, an 0-2 start to the 2020 campaign, but plenty of football left and a big opportunity on Saturday in Kelowna, first of two at the Apple Bowl, Lions and Stampeders. Gentlemen, how are we doing?
9: Good, and you?
8: Outstanding. Outstanding, all things considered. Good first day at practice. Good media turnout.
9: Yeah,
8: so
9: nice sunshine.
8: Yeah.
9: Sun was nice out there.
10: It was nice having the weekend off, I would say, too, right? Kind of getting away from it for a little bit.
9: Well, here's going to tell you about the weekend. Flying in at 3:30.
8: Yeah.
9: Saturday for me was a complete write-off. Like, absolutely a complete write-off. Like, I just woke up at around 10. I was in a coma the rest of the day. And then it even messed with me going into Sunday because I slept in so late because of the time change stuff. So, yeah.
10: I totally agree with you there. My 4 years of experience doing this.
8: I try
10: to rest as much as I can. So I woke up at like 2 p.m. because we got back. I walked in the door at about 4:15 in the morning and stayed up for a little bit and got up at 2 p.m. And then you're ready to go and refresh. Then you get your Saturday evening. But it does feel good, right? It's almost like we're turning the corner here. Obviously, we're looking ahead a bit, but touchdown Kelowna coming up, and it has a bit of that touchdown Pacific vibe where it's kind of the change of pace that was needed.
8: Yeah, going back to that year, the team had lost 5 in a row. Remember, they started 5-1, lost 5 straight, and took it to the Ottawa Redblacks. And yes, we're talking, of course, on the heels of another loss, this time in Hamilton, 41-27. The Ticats, second play from scrimmage, you understood what their MO was a Keiondre Smith touchdown, the first of 5 thrown by Bo Levi Mitchell. Moj had a bird's eye view. I think we've all rewatched it. Thoughts that come to mind.
9: I had a bird's eye view, all right, that's for sure.
8: You were up high there, yeah, I know.
9: You know, it 2 games in a row now, the team hasn't started out the way they'd want, particularly on the defensive side of the ball. And I think a lot of that has, it's funny, we talked about this with Chris during our video hit on Monday. To me, it's about playing loose and playing aggressively and not being tight at the start of the game. And I think, you know, for whatever reason, guys are coming out a little tight, a little tentative. I talked to one of the veterans on the team. He kind of concurred with this. Just got to go out there and play aggressively, play with confidence, and play good right from the get-go, right? And that's something that I think has kind of plagued the defense the first 2 games. And, you know, there are people out there that say, well, maybe if you dumb it down and make the defense simpler, it allows them to play with more aggression and with more confidence. But this is professional football. You can't go out there and just, you know, play vanilla defense. You've got to know the system. You've got to play the system aggressively. So we'll see what happens this week, but hopefully the Lions get out to a better start.
10: Yeah, because the Lions have been outscored 20-6 through 2 games so far in the first quarter of this season. And I actually went back and looked at it. 7 of BC's 11 wins last season came when they were winning after the first quarter. So it's an obvious formula for success in terms of winning football games. And Nathan Rourke was asked about that today. He said it doesn't matter how you start, it's how you finish. But I mean, it makes it a lot harder to finish when you're not starting the way you want to, right? And it was more of the same. And as we saw in week one, right, we kind of talked about how Calgary or Saskatchewan and Hamilton were quite similar opponents in terms of their offensive makeup. And we saw the air raid from Hamilton, right? It came from the first drive and suddenly you're chasing the game and suddenly it was Hamilton scoring 6s and BC scoring 3s. And then that lead grows and grows and grows. And it was too much of a hole to climb out of, unfortunately.
8: Yeah. And I think Bo Levi had at least 4 completions of 49 or more yards. Mitch in the 56 yard touchdown. And yeah, not a great day from a Lions perspective. Normally, you'd say Nathan Rourke in this offense is never out of it, and that was kind of proven in Saskatchewan in week one, almost came off from off the mat and won that game after falling behind by 14 early. But, you know, this injury situation ultimately proved to be too much, and if you're referring to
0: Well, first two practices of the week, no Kieran Poisson, no Justin McInnes yet. Keon Hatcher, good news, was back out there limited on Tuesday, so I would think he's hopeful to return. The team, of course, brought back Herjee Mayala, Michael Fitzgerald, so might have to rely on a couple more reinforcements on Saturday.
9: Yeah, and that's like I mentioned during the huddle. I've never seen anything like it. And I've seen injuries to position groups, but it's over a period of time. We're 2 weeks into the season, and basically your receiving corps has been wiped out. The good news is the players that they have brought back were in training camp. They know the system. They know the playbook. So it's not like they have to learn from scratch and you're literally pulling guys off the street and having to teach them the system. So if there's a positive, that's one of the things that, you know, bringing back a guy like Silas Bolden, Fitzgerald, or Mayala, these guys know this playbook inside out from their time in training camp.
0: And remember, yeah, quickly, Herjee scored the only touchdown in Langford and had 4 or 5 catches in the second preseason game. Was a bit of a surprise cut. So, yeah, echoing what Modes just said.
10: I think a very surprise cut, because I think he was deemed the unofficial receptions leader behind Keon Hatcher and Justin McInnes from Mola Camp, right? He was a high target volume. But it was a guy like Nick Senecal who in his preseason performance made, you know, that decision that the team ultimately went with Nick over Herjee when it comes to the national receiver spot. And I think we even saw last week why Nick Senecal, became fond of the coaches became fond of Senecal based on his preseason performances. If you're trying to take this as a glass half full approach, I think the Senecal has looked or has come in seamlessly in the receiving core. I mean, Jermaine Jackson, like you said, was there in training camp, so he knows this offense. And I even think Silas Bolden in the return game showed a lot of burst too, right? He's obviously replacing Seven McGee for the foreseeable future as a returner. And Bolden with a 40-plus yard kick return, I thought there was a lot of burst in his game on Friday in Hamilton.
0: Yeah, absolutely. Made that decision to bring that missed field goal out and got stopped at the 2-yard line before a Nathan Rourke interception, a big turning point. But you're right. Overall, the upside with this player is massive. That's why you bring these guys into training camp, all these bodies at the end of the day. We'll talk to Mark Steven in a few minutes, the longtime play-by-play voice of the Calgary Stampeders. Battle of 0-2 squads this Saturday in Kelowna. A bit surprising considering that they were two of the West's best a year ago. Exciting Western semifinal. So a lot of pride here on the line on both sides.
9: Well, two desperate teams, right? I mean, you know, what's one thing we heard from Ryan Rigmaiden and even Buck Pierce during the course of the offseason? That the Lions had to get off to a better start this year. 2-5 last year kind of buried their hopes in terms of winning the division. They went on a heater, came close, but that 2-5 start cost them. And if you want to play a home playoff day to BC Place, particularly, say, a Western final, going into an 0-3 hole is going to be very, very difficult to rebound from. So big game, and a big game for Calgary because they have the same aspirations as well. So one of these teams is going to all of a sudden feel a little better after the game this weekend, and another one is going to be staring at 0-3.
10: And these are the times where I'm specifically looking at a guy like TJ Lee to, you know, provide that, you know, veteran leadership. He was obviously the composed veteran that came in last season. And whether it was coincidence or not, it's when the Lions defense turned its season around when TJ Lee arrived. And it's funny, I was looking back at Touchdown Pacific footage today. I was pulling some clips for Touchdown Kelowna promotion. And there was that TJ Lee pregame speech where he just talked about, hey, like, we're on a 5-game losing streak right now, but who cares? We're going to have an undefeated mindset. And that's how we're going to approach ourselves from here on out. And it led to, you know, a massive win in Touchdown Pacific and more success down the stretch in 2024. So I think these are the times where you lean on your veterans to, you know, get you out of this funk, because I mean, we've seen it with this defense. They can play a good level, right? We saw it down the stretch last season. So it's most of the same personnel, the same coaches. So they can get to that level. It's just a matter of actually executing.
0: Yeah, well said. It was a 38-12 drubbing of Ottawa. I remember Nathan Rourke and Aiden Eberhardt had a big connection.
10: William Standback,
0: yes. And we'll expect more of that. Hey, the storylines are there. Two rivals, two winless teams, and the winner will get right back into the thick of this West Division, which looks like it will be a logjam once again this season. You have Nathan Rourke against VA, if you're still into that storyline. I know some people are. Maybe we'll get Mark Stevens' thoughts on that. And some of the play up front, speaking of injuries, the Lions may have a change at offensive line. We'll get into that a little bit later. So, yes, only the third game of 18 in the regular season, but certainly plenty to chew on. We're going to break down a bit more of it later. Touchdown Kelowna Festival gets underway officially Friday night. We're going to give you some more of the goods on what fans can do if you're heading up to the Okanagan. Plenty of activities to enjoy down at Waterfront Park. Hopefully the weather continues to cooperate, but we will make the most of it. We got some trivia later as well.
10: Of course we do.
0: Bit of a tease. What's it about? Calgary or what?
10: A recent inductee into the Canadian Football Fame.
9: Oh, Millie trivia.
10: Brandon Banks. No, I'm kidding. Yes.
0: At any rate, it sounds great. So Kowalski's trivia before we're done, and plenty more to break down. But up next, Mark Stephen will give us a Calgary perspective on this Touchdown Kelowna clash. That's up next on First and Now on 730 CKNW.
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0: Back on First and Now, the official BC Lions radio show on 730 CKNW, wherever you get your podcasts as well. NW, the home of the BC Lions, of course. Saturday, Touchdown Kelowna, round one against Calgary, pregame show at 3 o'clock. And to talk more about this exciting matchup is an old friend of ours, Mark Stephen, longtime radio play-by-play voice of the Calgary Stampeders on CHQR. Mark, how are you, sir?
26: All good. Looking forward to the trip to Kelowna. It'll be very different and very exciting.
0: Yeah, I'll start that. It's obviously very exciting. If the weather cooperates, even better, but you've been doing this a long time. Have you ever done any one of these touchdown series games? Did you ever go to the Maritimes or anything?
26: Yes, we did. I went 11 to Moncton and saw the Hamilton Tiger Cats and the Stampeders play down there. So that's the one that we have done. That's really about the only, trying to remember the last neutral site regular season game. Well, it would have been in Hamilton because we're supposed to play the Argos, but that was a few years ago when the Blue Jays took over the old Sky Dome. They booted the Argos out, so we had to play in Hamilton. And then, of course, there was Tempire Stadium all those years ago with the Lions.
0: Yes, just this day out here at practice here on Tuesday would have been a perfect afternoon at Old Tempire, the mountains in the background, the roller coaster humming. But there is a football game to talk about, and really two desperate teams. Remember, these were two of the hotter teams down the stretch in the Western Division a year ago, of course. A very thrilling game in the Western semifinal at BC Place. Two close losses for the Stamps. At home to Winnipeg and Saskatchewan, a couple of great games. This wasn't the result they wanted. What's the mood in Stampeder land right now?
26: Well, I think they're aware that they've done a lot of good things. The margin of defeat between the two games is 5 points. So it's not like they've been blown out or anything, but they're 0-2. And, eventually you got to start to turn it around. So I'd say, a little elevated concern is what I would say, that they've got to get things going here, because close is nice, but you got to turn those close ones into victories. And, they want to start it in Kelowna.
9: You know, Mark, it's interesting with the Lions. There's a lot of emphasis being placed right now on how the team is starting, coming out of the gates, particularly on the defensive side of the ball. In Calgary, I imagine the emphasis has to be on finishing because they've been right there in their first two games.
26: Yeah, and they've had some really wild swings offensively. I just got the latest stats today. Just to add this up, two games in the first and third quarters combined, they have 3 points. That's it. In the second and fourth quarter combined, they have 56 points. So, you know, if you mash the two games together, it doesn't look all that bad. But, wow, that is a really hard way to do things. It means they just go really ice cold for stretches. And that's one of the big reasons why they're 0-2.
9: Can you put your finger on it in terms of why?
26: No, not any one reason. I mean, I would say on balance, Vernon Adams has been good. I wouldn't call it great, you know, because he's got room for a breakthrough game. Same through as a lot of his receivers had some good numbers that need to be better. I can't say it's any one thing because they have recovered or, you know, at one case, the Winnipeg game started pretty quick. But it's, you know, you got to go the full distance and they just haven't been able to do that yet.
10: Are you seeing this offense still kind of run through Dedrick Mills, though, or do you feel like it should be more balanced, or what's your take on that through two games in terms of the run-pass look?

0: Tyreek McAllister, obviously the big play before halftime there against Saskatchewan. But have you been seeing that all training camp, preseason, from a guy like McAllister waiting to break out in game action?
1: Yeah, he's done, you know, he's done some things well, a big signing. He did, that was an electric return, just so much fun to watch that play unfold in front of us there. As far as the punt and the kickoff return, and first of all, he's there as a return specialist, although he does go into the backfield and in receiving formations. I would say, you know, it's not been great. I haven't seen the real explosive punt and kickoff returns, but the missed field goal shows you exactly what he can deliver. But I think it'll come for him. And, you know, the coverage units have to be a little bit stronger as well for the Stampeders.
2: We've talked a bit about the BC Lions' defensive struggles in the first two games, and you saw your old friend Bo Levi Mitchell was certainly looking to exploit that the other night in Hamilton right from the get-go. We know Vernon Adams, his ability to stretch the field and make those big plays. How much of an area of focus do you think that's been on in practice here this week early?
1: Yeah, no, he's Vernon has done it on occasion. He's sprinted away in some of those miraculous Houdini-like escapes that he's run out somewhere. I think he could actually run a little more, to tell you the truth. There's been several occasions this year when he was looking downfield. There seemed to be some room in front of him, and he would pass the ball. So I think he can run. I know you want to save those knocks as a quarterback, but he's been good. But I think there's even more that he could be delivering, and that includes using his legs, which has, you know, carried him a long way in this league through 10 seasons.
3: You know, when he was here in BC, he'd always tell us that he'd talk to his dad before every game. I'm sure you probably know this, but he'd always say, his dad would say, you got to run at least 5 times in this game. You got to run. You got to run early. So that's one thing his dad always emphasizes with him. He says, you're much better when you use your legs and you start developing that two-way threat early in the game.
1: Yeah, that's a good plan. But, you know, the offensive line has been pretty good as well, so he hasn't had to escape too much pressure. In fairness, they have put a couple of plays in for him just that are run all the way. So I'd like to see actually more of those. That's probably a good idea, because he does have that ability to, you know, stretch it out, to extend the play and make things happen. So I think he's certainly going to have to stick to that 5-run formula.
0: On the topic of Vernon Adams Jr., I was curious today at Lions media scrums whether the whole Nathan Rourke, Vernon Adams Jr. dynamic was going to get brought up, because obviously that was a major storyline last week. That did not get brought up today in Surrey at the media scrums. As a Calgary media yourself, is that kind of old news now, or is that still being talked about?
1: No, that's behind. You know, I think, you know, last year was all of that. They met in the playoffs. Lions won. I think that's kind of in the rearview mirror now, that each has their own team to do their best with, and whatever rivalry or head-to-head competition there was. I mean, there's always competition, quarterbacks head-to-head, right? But I think the bulk of that, you know, concern that it's just one guy versus the other and some kind of animosity, that's long gone.
2: Yeah, and we've just talked here, Moj brought it up, how well we know Vernon, and universally in this building, the utmost respect for him is still there. It's still very clear. Yeah, you've been at this a long time, Mark. You've had Bo Levi, you've had Hank, you've had Doug Flutie way back in the day. I mean, how does Vernon compare to some of these great quarterbacks you've had been lucky to call behind the microphone with the Stampeders?
1: Well, first, he's very different, and most of those guys you mentioned began their careers with the Stampeders, or at least had extended stretches with the Stampeders. Vernon isn't quite there yet. I mean, in time, he may be. He signed an extension this offseason, so certainly he's different. He's a more mobile quarterback, closer to the Henry Burris style. The way he runs, is not afraid to take off and run around the field. So I would say he's a little closer to him, and you know, waiting through for a big breakthrough game for him. He's done well, minimal turnovers for the Stampeders in the first two, but again, very good quarterback. He is certainly respected in the dressing room. He has what he calls the breakfast club, where a bunch of them get together at 6 a.m. and get to work, eat breakfast, work out, and do stuff. So he's certainly a leader, and I think, you know, maybe he can be mentioned with those guys as a Stampeder quarterback in a couple of years, but certainly a very accomplished quarterback wherever he's been.
2: Yeah, and on that front, he of course helped engineer a big turnaround breakout season for the Stampeders last year. I mean, how much has that expectation carried over into this year? Of course, here we go. I'm going to bring it up. Of course, Calgary hosting the Grey Cup. These questions always get asked of the team hosting it. You know, we dealt with it here a couple of years ago, of course, and didn't go so well in the end. Expectations a little higher this year, given all those circumstances?
1: Well, not strictly because of the Grey Cup, although that plays a big role in it for sure. But as far as the, you know, the Stampeders are concerned, look, they

0: were pretty happy with the season they had last year and want to build on it. You know, they had 11 wins, and there's only one team that had more wins than them, and that was Saskatchewan. They played an amazing West semifinal that came up just short, right down to the last play, in a tremendous, tremendous, entertaining game. So they don't think they're too far away. Obviously, they got to get going this year. So is the pressure on? Yes. Is it strictly because of the Grey Cup? No, but that does make a difference. And there's all, you know, you can already sort of see hype and excitement talk about the Grey Cup coming up.
1: Mark, you know, bigger picture question here. What is the state of football in Calgary, you know, given the stadium, given the attendance that we've seen in the first game or so? Where do you see the Stampeders right now in terms of the sports landscape in Calgary?
0: Well, certainly the attendance is flat, and I'm not going to lie, the first two games were a bit of a disappointment when it comes to attendance. The stadium is continually brought up as an issue, an old stadium. The sight lines are tremendous, but everything else is in a bit of a mess. I know there was some talk with the Calgary Stampede that has a huge parcel of land in the city about possibly, renovating some of their facilities for a football stadium. But honestly, I think that's 3 years away from being 3 years away. So McMahon Stadium is going to be it for a while. There doesn't seem to be any great movement towards getting the stadium redone, and I'm not exactly sure why. It's a university property. They're just sitting there with an unrealized asset. They've got hundreds of millions of dollars of land just around the stadium that's never used. So I don't quite know, but as far as other football is concerned, the U of C is a very strong program. There's a fabulous high school program here. So football in general is very strong and in good shape. It's McMahon and Stampeders need to be in a little better shape.
1: Hopefully if you build it, they will come.
0: Start building, because yeah. Nobody's building. Nobody's got a wrecking ball out there that I've seen yet, because it needs it.
2: One unit that looks like it is building because they're gaining some assets are the Calgary Stampeders defense. I saw Jalen Hutchings return to the lineup last week. What can you tell us about Filer Normalade and his status as he tries to make his season debut?
0: Well, he is really close, and here's the issue with him. He did do a lot of work today in the defensive session, so maybe that's an indication that he's ready to come back. Their big worry about him is not whether he can get on the field. It's whether he can stay on the field. They want to be sure that he's healthy enough to do that, because it's nice to plunk a guy on, but all of a sudden he's gone after 8 or 10 plays. Then you got a real hole to fix there. So, inevitably they're going to have to do it and just find out, but they have to be satisfied in their own mind that he could play the full suite of downs that they would send to him. So is he there yet? I don't know, but he seems to be doing a lot more is all I can say.
2: Yeah, one of the longest tenure defensive linemen coming off an Achilles injury, obviously, right? So you want to take your time. What does Jalen Hutchings look like? I know he went to the NFL last year after his rookie season in the CFL, but coming back before week one of the CFL season, was that a surprise to the team? And I'm sure a welcomed one.
0: Well, certainly welcome, I can tell you that, yeah. Surprise, maybe a little. I mean, but you get on so many of those lists in the NFL, and you can get buried, and I just think he didn't want to go through all this stuff. He just wanted to come here. First, he loved it here, before he signed with Minnesota. Loved it here. They loved him, so, they kept in constant touch. But the Stamps had to be smart about it, too. He was a CFL free agent, so, a lot of teams would be chasing him, but he liked it. He signed it. He's back in good shape. He missed the first game, a bit of a hamstring injury, because he wasn't quite back into shape yet after not doing much from minicamp. So he's ready to go. And as far as I can tell, he's going to be plugged in the defensive line this week.
3: Yeah, always a focal point, that line of scrimmage. The Lions may have a tweak or two on the offensive line with all their injuries, and that'll be an area to focus on for sure. Mark Steven with Calgary Stampeders Radio, with us for a couple more minutes. Mark, we've talked about Calgary having two thrilling games to start. Just your overall thoughts league-wide, a lot of thrilling finishes, a couple overtime games this past week. Of course, this Lions team had a thriller in Regina in their opener, brought back shades of that Western final. Just your thoughts on the overall excitement and the quality of entertainment of these games.
0: I agree totally. I think it's been a magnificent start to the season. The 10 games that have been played so far, really, not too many you could call duds. The rest of them were really exciting. Last-minute games, tremendous entertainment. I think collectively the quarterback play is as high as I've seen it in a long time. Every quarterback seems to be on top of their game, putting up big yards. Look at Edmonton, what they're doing after so many years in the wilderness. It's got to continue, of course, but I think CFL fans have been treated to some amazing plays so far this season. Just so much drama packed into the first chunk of the season here. It's been really, really enjoyable, for games that you're not a participant in, to just to sit back and watch.
3: So what's your other go-to activity down at Lake Okanagan this weekend? A little water skiing? What's going on?
0: I was hoping for beach time, but it doesn't sound like the weather's going to accommodate our holiday demands, right? So I don't know. Hopefully some beach time. I'd like to get down there. We do have family there too, so that'll be part of it as well. But it'll be an amazing setting. It sounds like on my talk show, I had somebody, an official from the city of Kelowna, on talking about what they've done, and the Lions have been terrific at getting behind this. So I'm really looking forward to it. And I guess this is the one question that I always have. When teams or venues put up these temporary stadiums, like the Lions did a few years ago, like this one, why can't that be used as a template in other cities that are talking about CFL franchises? I've always wondered that. It's something I've never figured out. But anyway, I'm looking forward to it.
1: Money. Yeah. It's all about money. As my old co-host David Bryden say, want the truth, follow the money. Hey,
0: I guess
1: I'm going to ask you the hardest question of the day. All right. I don't want an honest answer. This is the tough one here. This is not a softball. You have been the undisputed beret king of the CFL for I don't know how many years now. Our linebacker coach, Mark Washington, he's been sporting some berets on the road. He's going to give you a serious run for your money this year, just to let you know.
0: Okay, I'll be watching. I'll be on guard for that. So
1: okay, we'll see I'm telling you, Washy's got the nice berets happening. A little bit more modern than you. You know, you got some of the old standbys. So I'm just saying.
0: Yes, I do.
1: Watch out for Mark Washington.
0: This is from some of the old golf courses from way back when. So there you go. So yeah, I'm looking forward to it. It should be an exciting time, and looking forward to it. And it sounds like a boisterous crowd. I've got family members that are coming from Calgary to go to the game. So it's I think it's gonna be a fabulous atmosphere, and couldn't have picked two better opponents. So it should be a lot of fun over the next couple of weeks there.
3: Yeah, we agree. Obviously, it's been a big focal point in our offseason from a planning perspective. And now that it's here, now that we've turned the corner, we're heading up there in about 48 hours from now. We'll be there. Team taking up shop at Okanagan College for 9-10 days. It'll be like training camp, only a little hotter weather, we hope. But yeah, it's going to be exciting. And it's props to the organization for making something positive out of this situation with not being in downtown Vancouver until late July. Mark, listen, we always appreciate your willingness to hop on here. And we will see you at the Apple Bowl on Saturday.
0: The Apple Bowl Saturday. I'm really looking forward to it. And thanks for the invite, guys.
3: Mark Stephen, a longtime voice of the Stampeders on CHQR in Calgary. And we're back to talk more Kelowna and much more on First and Now.
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16: 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Once again, here are Nick Kowalski, Bob Marjanovic, and Matt Baker.
3: Special thanks to Mark Stephen. Good little bit there at the end. And yeah, good promo with the hats and Mark Washington.
1: Braves, they're not Braves.
3: Yeah.
1: Braves, get it right.
3: Washington definitely giving him a run for his money. Definitely has game.
17: They're not on Mike Riley level though yet, right?
3: No. One of the coolest content pieces I ever did back then was down in Seattle filming stuff with Riley. Took him on the Ferris wheel in Seattle by the pier.
1: Okay, but those weren't berets though.
3: Those were fedoras, yes. But they're both good in their own way. And then we went
1: like apples and oranges.
3: It's true, but we went to his hat shop after and watched him get a hat. That was cool.
1: Well, fedora.
8: The king of headwear is how we're
3: exactly.
1: He had the nice fedoras.
3: He did. He definitely knew his stuff. Lions and Stampeders, pregame show 7:30 CKNW right here at 3 o'clock with Moj and Julio. You'll hear from Nathan Rourke, among others, in the pregame show later in the week, of course. And I'm interested to get their thoughts. So we mentioned it. We're out at practice the first 2 days, Tuesday. Would say the mood is pretty upbeat, all things considered. And it has to be. The football world, you know it. It's day by day. You turn the page and you focus on the task.
1: Yeah, 24-hour rule in effect. You can celebrate or lament the loss for 24 hours, or celebrate a win, I should say. And then it's on to the next game. You got to wipe it. You got to learn from it. And then you got to wipe it from the memory bank and move forward. So hopefully the Lions follow that protocol. And we saw it today at practice. Energetic group. I think one of the coaches used the term rebirth. So it's nice to see. And hopefully it carries over into the game against Calgary.
8: I was walking in for the end media scrums, and I saw, CJ Colden get an interception and pretty much all 12 hats on defense go and celebrate with them. So, yeah, the vibe definitely seemed good, and I think this group is veteran enough, you know, the Nathan Rourkes, the Keon Hatchers, talked about TJ Lee earlier, that they know we're in June. Like, you don't want to start slow, but your season's not lost by any stretch, by any means. So it's a big reset going out to Touchdown Kelowna. And we talked about it already too, with Touchdown Pacific. It did wonders for this team in 2024. I remember after Touchdown Pacific, they went into Montreal, I think against like a 10-1 Alouettes team. And Nathan Rourke led them to victory too. So, we're talking about Calgary too, but I'm already looking ahead to Edmonton too, right? Because these are two key divisional games out here in Kelowna. And then it actually is a home and home with Edmonton. There's a bye week in between coming down in July, but it's not going to be easy anymore. Like the Alberta teams are not a pushover.
3: No, never are. And for the next five against the division, mention it, Calgary, Edmonton, and then Edmonton again after a bye. Toronto Argonauts will be the opponent at Save-On Foods Field at BC Place on July 25th, and then it's a trip to Winnipeg for a big Thursday nighter to end July. So, four out of five in the division could ultimately prove to be a major catalyst once we get into the stretch drive here, August, September, for this team to put themselves in a position. We talked a bit about the injury situation. Of course, Kieran Poissant, Justin McInnes, both going down in Hamilton. Lions, of course, are already down. Keon Hatcher, Stanley Berryhill, Javon Katoy, Seven McGee already were placed on the six-game injured list. So the starting receiver set at practice today, for the most part, looked like Keon Hatcher got some reps in, with the starters officially a limited participant. But you had Nick Senecal out there. You had Jermaine Jackson. You had Herji Mayala. You saw Jalen Williams in a little bit when Hatch was out. So it's going to be a next man up mentality again here.
8: Yeah, and you got to imagine a guy like Silas Bolden, stays as a returner too, which means he stays on the active roster, right? So the next men, it's men, it's plural at this point, but they're stepping up, right? And I thought, Jermaine Jackson fit in quite seamlessly last week, got a couple catches. This offense still moved the ball. It was just about execution, more so in the red zone, especially at the start.
3: Field goals, not touchdowns.
8: Yeah, a couple short field goals, right? So I don't think there's any hesitance on offense right now. The offensive line injuries are a little, obviously you have fewer bodies there, so it's a little more scary when guys go down, right? Brandon Yates has not been practicing. So if it is Joshua Donovan coming off the injured list and stepping in, that's going to be the change if so. But, it's still earlier in the week, and we'll find out more as we go.
3: Yeah, maybe a combination of Joshua Donovan, who joined the Lions in training camp after being let go by Toronto. So that's a guy with some veteran experience. Anu Una, does he work himself more into the rotation? But Moj, talking about some other areas that the Lions need to be better at here against this Calgary team, what comes through your mind?
1: Well, first off, pass rush and better starts on defense. And maybe that kind of goes hand in hand, but they have to get to the quarterback. They have to get some pressure. Obviously, having some slow starts tells me that they're coming out playing a little tentatively. And, talking to some of the players, that's one of the things I kind of picked up on, that at the start, they're kind of a little tentative. And then when they kind of start playing loose, they get better results. So to me, that's a big key, is to just go out there, play hard and play fast right off the get-go.
3: Yeah, play with a lead, jump out to it. If you can get an early touchdown, get up by seven early, and get some of that confidence back. Obviously, that would be a big key to play from ahead, something that this team, Nick, has not done at all in the first two games, save for a few minutes in the fourth quarter in Saskatchewan after James Butler scored his second touchdown of that night.
8: Yeah, and if you are able to get pressure on the quarterback, it's going to make them uncomfortable. And I think that's something we've seen with a guy like Vernon Adams Jr. when he's scrambling, trying to do a little too much on the field, right? That's how you can get ahead of the game there with the Lions, because talked about it after week two, Trevor Harris did not attempt to pass outside the pocket last week against BC. But Levi Mitchell didn't either, right? So they got to force, they got to get fluster the quarterback outside the pocket, make him uncomfortable. I mean, Vernon's going to move no matter what, right?
3: Yeah.
8: Vernon Adams Jr. has his MO, but you got to make him want to do a little too much, right? And force throws into too tight windows and, grab turnovers, right? Because that's another thing. This Lions defense, it looked like it was close to generating a turnover in the third quarter against Hamilton, but yet to generate a takeaway yet on defense.
3: Darnell Sankey, Casey Sales, two of the big talked about additions on defense. Again, the unit overall hasn't been good enough, but your read on those two so far?
1: Well, I mean, I'm not going to just say it's Sales and Sankey that have to play better. Everybody has to play better,
3: yeah.
1: Right? I mean, it's a group effort. It's a team effort. So for me, those guys being two of the, quote, prized acquisitions, hopefully they're the ones that lead the way out of the wilderness, so to speak. So I think it's up to everybody just to go out there and, give it your best effort and execute your assignment. You do that, and you play with aggression, like I talked about, fly around, get to the ball. And, that's the thing. I mean, you talk about interceptions, you talk about fumble recoveries, you talk about causing fumbles. Well, causing fumbles to me is getting hats around the football, right? Stripping the ball carrier rather than having one guy try to make a tackle, knowing that if he doesn't, it's a 15-yard gain or even worse. You look at interceptions, that's playing with aggression, playing with confidence and saying, when that ball's in the air, it's mine. It's not letting the receiver catch the ball and then tackling him, right? So again, it boils down to confidence and playing hard and playing with aggression.
8: Bit of a different opponent, too. We talked about how Vernon Adams Jr. is a bit different stylistically than guys like Bo Levi Mitchell and Trevor Harris. We talked about it a bit with Mark Stephen. I mean, Dedrick Mills already has 200-plus rushing yards in the season. Calgary ranks second in the CFL in rushing yards a game. They're not far behind Edmonton, which is saying a lot because Edmonton seems like they're running the ball with ease every time they dial up a run play. But I want to see what happens in terms of how this game goes down strategically, right? Because you think of Calgary as more of that run-first team, and BC hasn't seen more than 20 carries against in either of their first two games. So I want to see how that transpires, if Calgary's going to, maintain running the football, or they're going to try to pass it like Hamilton and Saskatchewan have.
3: Very quickly, before we wrap things up with trivia and some more Kelowna talk, a trade in the CFL on Tuesday. Drew Brown, quarterback, heading back to the Winnipeg Blue Bombers. Ottawa Red Blacks getting a first-round draft pick and a second-rounder in return, I believe it was.
1: They're getting Brown and a second for a first and a second.
3: For a first and a second. Yeah, I knew there was a draft pick going the other way, too. So people kind of speculated that all along once Ottawa decided to go with Jake Mayer. Obviously, they've struggled, but maybe it says something about how the Blue Bombers look at their QB room after Zach Kolaros.
1: Well, I mean, I think maybe they're getting a little ahead of the curve if Kolaros goes down. Clearly, there's not confidence in Perkins or Elgersma to lead this team, so they get the veteran in Brown. So that's, what I'm looking at, what I'm interpreting is they just don't feel comfortable right now with their backup quarterback situation should Zach Kolaros get hurt.
8: Yeah, I'm not going to really try and guess the why between this trade. I'm just going to leave that. I'll leave that to you, Moj. But the one funny comment I'll add is I like when teams use. So Drew Brown obviously played for Winnipeg before going to Ottawa. So I like when teams use the quick jersey swap, as you could fool some people with, because it's just a picture of Drew Brown in a Winnipeg Blue Bombers jersey, because it's actually a real picture of him wearing a Winnipeg Blue Bombers jersey.
3: I like those too. Yeah, the jersey swap that isn't a real jersey swap.
8: First look, so. Yeah.
3: There you have it. Winnipeg Blue Bombers will kick off week four in the CFL, by the way, at home Thursday against the Edmonton Elks. Saskatchewan, Toronto on Friday this week. And, of course, Lions and the Calgary Stampeders to begin touchdown Kelowna Saturday. Ottawa, Montreal Sunday. So it's one of those one game each day between Thursday and Sunday.
8: Finally, it took me too long to catch up on that Saturday triple header. I didn't have 9 hours of football in me after Hamilton, so had to get up.
1: It's the perfect way to spend like that type of day after, like we said, getting home at 4 o'clock in the morning. It was just a great day to just lie around the couch, fall asleep a little bit, wake up, watch another, you know, quarter to fall asleep again, wake up after 20 minutes. So it was a lot of fun.
3: Excuse to just stay in and chill out. Yeah, mm-hmm. Absolutely. All right. We will wrap things up with trivia and get you primed for the festival, the Touchdown Kelowna version, here on First and Now on 730 CKNW.
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3: Back on First and Now for a final segment. As is the goal every week, we just get it to segment four and Kowalski's trivia. What do we have this week?
8: We'll see what happens, right? I think I'm going to peg you, Baker, as the favorite heading into this one because you probably drafted up this guy's release, included a bit of his numbers. Yeah. But one of the fun stories from last week that we had to keep under wraps for a couple of days was Sean Millington getting the news that he's going into the Canadian Football Hall of Fame. That was a cool day out.
3: Very fun. Hey? Yeah, it all worked out good too in the end, and that's always good.
8: So I'm going to quiz you guys about the career of one Sean Millington. A fun one I pulled up. So the CFL used to, in their old releases for the Hall of Fame, they used to say how many people are in the Canadian Football Hall of Fame. Right. They haven't done it in the past couple of years, but I just did some manual math here. So can you guys guess? Sean Millington is the blank member of the Canadian Football Hall of Fame. So how many people is he joining? In the
1: 197.
8: Canadian? Up.
3: 422.
8: A little less. So Baker went, we'll give
1: 385.
8: We'll price his right this too. I'm gonna give a point to Moach because
3: you can't go over.
8: Baker went over. Sean Millington is the 347th member.
1: Are you counting media as well?
8: Yes, they count media.
1: They don't count.
3: Not sure the criteria for media anyway.
1: Farhan's in it. I mean, you can't use that.
3: All you need to know.
8: That's a
1: Let's take
8: for another day.
1: Compare Farhan to Sean Millington and other guys that actually played the game.
3: Two SFU guys.
8: All right. The question number two, Moj, you'll go first because you went second last question. Sean Millington's career total points scored. His career total. So with his several other teams, Winnipeg.
1: I'm going to say 112.
8: Oh boy. Everybody got bigger.
1: No. I'm going to revise that. I'm going to say nine
8: points. Think about a point, touchdown, a touchdown is 6 points.
1: No, pardon me. My math is bad.
8: Yeah. So touchdown. I'm helping you out here.
1: Touchdown. I'd probably say 96. I'd probably say about 892 points.
8: That's better.
1: 892.
8: That's better.
3: 744.
8: You guys both went over. It's 522, but I saved you a bit.
3: Okay.
1: Dude, that's it?
8: Think about it. Yeah. A touchdown, 6 points, times that by,
1: it's 90 touchdowns.
8: Yeah. Yeah. 500 right there.
1: Yeah, okay.
8: All right. Baker, you go first. What 2 years did Sean Millington win the most outstanding Canadian award?
3: 1997 and 2000.
8: Moj, do you have any different answers? Or are you going with that?
1: 98 and 2000.
8: It's 97 and 2000. So point Baker. 2-1 for Baker.
3: That's where writing the press release.
1: Rain Man.
8: Yeah, that's where you become a favorite.
3: Yeah.
1: Seriously, I got to get five bonus points if the guy writes the press release.
8: That's why I pegged him as a favorite. All right. Sean Millington's games played with the BC Lions. Moj, you are up first.
1: I'm going to go with 126.
8: All right, that's not too bad at all, I will say.
3: 121.
8: Point for Moj. The answer is 148.
3: Oh.
8: So we are tied up at two.
1: And by the way, you can't tell you can't say it's close or this or that, because then Baker knows he's in the neighborhood.
8: You can price it right. You just won over.
3: Like, well, I knew it was over. I knew it was over, well over 100.
1: I'm allowed to do that.
8: Okay. It's you against the world, Moji.
1: Biased. It is.
3: Let's roll.
8: All right. So Sean Millington was a very good special teams player too. I think that was kind of lost, right?
3: Yeah.
8: I think he was a running back too first, but can you guys, I looked this one up. Sean Millington special teams tackles with the BC Lions.
1: It's 62.
8: Okay. I'm not going to say anything. I'm like
3: 71.
8: It's a point from Baker because the answer is 140 teams tackles with the BC Lions. Imagine if Xander Horvat just tallied up 140 special teams tackles over 6-7 years. All right, so 3-2 Baker here. We got Moj up. Sean Millington's highest total yards in a season. Total yards. He was a dual threat running back.
3: So yards from scrimmage? Or
8: yes.
1: 1,652.
3: I'm going to go 1,438.
8: Baker wins. The answer is 1541, done in the year 2000. Grey Cup winning year.
3: It was a big year.
1: Both close.
8: So yeah. Baker is the winner, 4-2 score, but that's the career of Sean Millington there.
1: And what high school did he go to?
3: Carson Graham.
1: What university go to?
3: Simon Fraser.
8: It's like he wrote the release.
1: Yeah, you wrote the release.
3: Well, he was a North Van guy.
1: And all right.
8: I looked at the release and I'm like, okay, I probably can't use this because Baker will know it. That's what special teams tackles.
1: It's like giving somebody an exam that they've actually seen before the exams.
3: Yeah. What was that? You ever watch Suits where one of the characters, he takes the LSAT for people? And,
1: no.
3: Yeah, same thing. There you go. Yeah. All right, very fun. And yeah, congrats to the Diesel. That was a very cool day, and he will be enshrined in the class of 2026. And I like what the league's doing, these surprise announcements. They did it for Speedy B, Brandon Banks, so the season opener there in Hamilton at midfield.
8: Did you guys see I was thought about this one. Yeah. The NHL is kind of becoming notorious for doing these elaborate announcements. Did you guys see the Andrei Vasilevsky one, though, for his Vesna?
3: No.
8: So they pranked him. This is you can look it up. This is true. It's gonna sound bizarre, but they acted like the trophy was a bomb, and they had like police come out.
1: I heard about.
8: It was like they pretty much scared him. Like it was like legitimate, like a police, like a bomb threat with the police, and that's how they showed the trophy to him. It was bizarre. You can't bat 1,000.
3: There you go. There's the hockey portion of this week's First and Now.
8: It was wild.
3: Yes, we're Kelowna bound. The BC Lions will host Calgary Saturday. We should quickly tell you while we have a couple of minutes. There is a week-long festival in the city. It all gets going on Friday night with the opening night concert presented by BCLC. Alan Doyle, the performer, formerly of Great Big Sea, that's down at Waterfront Park. There's the TELUS Fan Festival happening throughout the week. We're trying, as always, to dub this as a mini Grey Cup. There is going to be a soccer watch party at one point. Hopefully Canada's in there. They should be in there in the round of 32. That's happening in the middle of next week. There's a post-game concert after the Calgary game down at Waterfront Park. Very much in closing here, Moj, should be a good, fun festival for fans.
1: Well, unofficially a part of the festival, from what I've been told, is the Moj Shootout, which...
3: I'll be there, yeah.
1: You're going to be there, so celebrity-studded lineup for our tournament at the Harvest. Looking forward to that. Been a lot of work going into it, and a big shout-out to the Fuller Group, Amber Chirico, Mr. Fuller, always supporting this through Mr. Doman. So we're going to have Cactus, Earls, Joey's, Local, Moxie is going to be there as well. Obviously not part of the Fuller Group. We're going to have, it's going to be rocking and rolling. So really looking forward to the tournament, and a lot of big celebs headlined by guys like Shea Weber, Mike Smith, Dallas Smith, Chad Brownlee's playing in it. Whole bunch of NHLers, Tanner Janot. So it's going to be a fun time. Cole Sillinger.
3: That is going to be fun. Yeah. Is Mike Sillinger there too?
1: Yep. Cool. Mike will be there too.
3: Yep.
1: Holds the NHL record for playing for the most teams.
3: Yeah. Him and Brent Ashton were both I remember Mike as a member of the Vancouver Canucks in, I think, the late 1990s. Here's some trivia for you. I believe the Canucks acquired him for Roman Oksuda. Remember Roman Oksuda? There you go.
1: Right, that's nice trivia. Speaking of trivia, we have 3 father-son combinations in the tournament. And the cool thing is the kids all played for their dad's team. So Cole Sillinger, Columbus, played for Mike, played for Mike's team. Mike played in Columbus. Taylor Ward played in L.A. Dixon Ward played a little bit for the Kings.
3: Yep.
1: And then Jack Finley, who's playing for the Blues, his dad, Jeff Finley, played for the Blues.
3: Oh, okay. Wow.
1: So
3: that is cool.
1: Yeah, it's cool.
3: Look forward to checking that all out Monday, June 29th at the Harvest, all for a good cause as well. Before that, though, Lions and Stampeders pregame show with Moj and Julio here on 730 CKNW. 3 o'clock on Saturday. Kickoff is at 4. 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
35: From the National Newsroom of the Canadian Press, I'm Hannah Stoles.
0: Two major Arctic infrastructure projects are expected to be Ottawa's first national interest projects under the Building Canada Act. Transport Minister Stephen MacKinnon and Crown Indigenous Relations Minister Rebecca Alty are believed to be announcing the beginning of that process later today. The two projects are the Grays Bay Road and Port Project in Nunavut and the Mackenzie Valley Highway Project in the Northwest Territories. The goal is to unlock mining opportunities in the north and improve community access. Nearly a week later, the immigration minister hasn't given an answer on why a few dozen people were told to surrender their proof of citizenship. The department issued a statement last Wednesday that it was reviewing how the recall of citizenship documents came about. Immigration Minister Lena Diab only says she told her department to investigate when she became aware that something had happened. She adds that the department is not finalizing any new applications and it's reviewing all existing ones. Police in Vancouver are warning drug users after a cluster of 7 overdoses that sent one person to the hospital. They say the other 6 people received emergency treatment at the scene and recovered. The BC Coroner Services says the province saw 522 deaths in the first 4 months of this year linked to drug toxicity, which is down 16% from 2025. April marked a decade since the province declared a public health emergency due to the overdose crisis. U.S. President Donald Trump says the Senate vote to block military action in Iran without congressional approval was poorly timed and meaningless. He went on to call the 4 Republicans that joined the Democrats to pass the resolution losers. The final vote was 50-48. Outgoing Republican Senator Bill Cassidy from Louisiana was one of the Republicans.
2: We are elected representatives, and the need to communicate with the American people and with the Congress, I hope that they will understand that that is what's involved here.
0: Cassidy says he agrees with the original plan, not allowing Iran to have nuclear weapons, but feels the Trump administration has strayed from that goal. Tens of millions of people in Western and Southern Europe are facing dangerous conditions, many without air conditioning, as a life-threatening heat wave continues. ABC Chief International Correspondent James Logman reports from London.
4: Today was France's hottest day on record. Iconic sites like the Eiffel Tower and the Louvre had to close early. Here in the UK, we could reach the highest ever daily June temperature. Hundreds of schools have closed or shortened hours. Rail services have also reduced. And across Europe, drowning deaths have soared as people try to cool off in rivers and lakes. 6 people have died in Germany over the weekend and 40 across France in just the past week. Temperatures here are projected to remain around 100 degrees through the end of the week.
0: This is the Canadian Press. In sports, Colombia has booked its spot in the World Cup's round of 32. Colombia defeated Congo 1-0 in Mexico, which moves them to the top of the group. Congo has 1 point, and next faces Uzbekistan. Croatia prevailed 1-0 over Panama at Toronto Stadium last night. Elsewhere in World Cup action, Portugal finished 5-0 over Uzbekistan, and England drew Ghana 0-0. Canada enters its final group stage match against Switzerland today with a chance to reach the World Cup knockout stage for the first time. With a win or a draw against the Swiss, Canada would win the group and play a round of 32 game at BC Place. And it was a tough season debut for Shane Bieber. The Toronto Blue Jays pitcher returned from an elbow injury and gave up 3 straight home runs in an eventual 9-7 extra innings loss to the Houston Astros. The Astros chased Bieber in the 4th inning after taking a 4-0 lead. From the Canadian Press, I'm Hannah Stolz.
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6: Time for Baldry's Beat. Keith Baldry, Legislative Bureau Chief for Global News. Morning, Keith.
7: Good morning.
6: Start with BC Premier David Eby. We talked the other day about that opinion poll. More bad news for EB. His approvals are poor. The NDP going down in these polls here. And this was a really interesting interview that Global News did with EB, and where he's asked her about whether he's going to run for re-election.
7: Yeah, Ben O'Hara sat down with the premier last Friday, ostensibly to talk about his upcoming China trip.
6: Yeah.
7: But thought, well, might as well throw him in a question or two about his leadership, even though the polls suggesting his personal approval rating is kind of cratering, and has for some time. So it was interesting his reply about, are you committed to running the next election was noncommittal.
6: Let's have a listen to that. So Ben O'Hara Byrne, Global News reporter here, interviewing David Eby. Listen to the question, listen to the answer here, then we'll discuss.
1: How committed are you to running, to staying on for the next election?
5: You know, my commitment for British Columbians is to stay focused on what's important to them. And I think that's reflected in the polls. There's always a reminder for us of where we need to be working. So we've got a couple years before the next election, and British Columbians will issue their verdict.
6: Wow. I thought that was not a very firm reply to that question.
7: No. And I think he'll be asked this again and again.
6: Yeah.
7: He mentioned there is still, you know, almost two and a half years before the next election. That's a long time. Things can change. I said last night on the news, he's got two things going for him. One is time.
6: Yeah.
7: All sorts of things can happen in 2.5 years.
6: Sure.
7: All sorts of things.
6: Yeah.
7: Both good and bad.
6: Yeah.
7: But the other thing potentially is his chief rival right now is Carolyn Finley, the Conservatives.
6: Yeah.
7: Undefined entity. No one knows who she is. She's starting to make some changes around the building here.
6: Yeah.
7: So she's appointing some fairly right-wing people to replace staff people.
6: Yeah.
7: Is already hearing from MLAs.
6: It's not surprising.
7: Not surprising, but it's going to cause, you know, I'm not convinced this party's going to stay together.
6: Uh-huh.
7: That's another thing he's got going for him, is if his opposition fractures.
6: Oh, if that party splits apart here.
7: I think it'll split. I'd be surprised if it stays together.
6: Yeah.
7: I mean, the rumblings and worriness from both members, you know, members of the party, but also I think the larger business community. I was at a Chamber of Commerce event recently, and people come out to me and say, I'm politically homeless. I'm not voting NDP, but there's no way I'm voting for her.
6: Well, don't you think business would want a conservative government here?
7: Not
6: cut
7: one that
6: taxes.
7: Would, not one that would bring in that kind of uncertainty.
6: Hmm.
7: With
6: well, the other thing is, though, like a lot of MLAs or politicians in general got like a survival instinct, and it's kind of go along to get along. Like Peter Miliband, for example, remember during the leadership campaign, said that if Carolyn Finley won the leadership, that he suggested he might just leave. He would not be able to work with her. Then as soon as she won, he said, I'm not going anywhere. So he's sticking around, right?
7: Well, we'll see for now.
6: Yeah.
7: I don't think this debate's over. I think this is just starting. You know, there's serious divisions in that party.
6: Yeah.
7: Is Alia Warbus going to stay?
6: The House leader.
7: I don't think she's House leader anymore. The caucus appointments and critic roles, I think, will be announced next week. And Finley's shown all signs of cleaning house.
6: And she doesn't have a seat in the legislature.
7: Nope.
6: This is the other critical thing.
7: I don't think she will get a seat. I don't think anyone's going to give up their seat. Linda Heppner, apparently, from Surrey, offered, but that's a swing riding. It's not a slam dunk.
6: Mm.
7: I don't think Finley would run in anything that wasn't a slam dunk seat. But if you're in a super safe riding, why would you give it up? I don't think this leadership race is over.
6: Let's go back to David Eby here for a sec, because I thought this was interesting. He's asked, are you going to run in the next election? And usually the standard answer to that question is, of course, I'm raring to go, right? And he gave a non-committal kind of vague answer there.
7: Yep. It's open,
6: how do you
7: question.
6: Interpret that? Do you think that's going through his mind that maybe he would quit?
7: Yeah, I think it's an open question,
6: yeah.
7: Unanswered question. Keep in mind, David Eby has a very young family.
6: Yeah.
7: Three quite young children. I mean, that's got to be, well, we all know it's a test on the home life for sure. If you're in politics, period. But if you're the premier, that's even more. So he's off to China now this weekend. Again, puts pressure on the family. So I think it's an open question whether David Eby runs again.
6: Right.
7: I think it's entirely possible.
6: Especially if the polls are a disaster. I mean, if you're looking at a wipeout, maybe that, you know, you step aside.
7: Well,
6: but there's nobody trying to push him out, though, at this point.
7: No, I detect some disgruntlement, some frustration. But no outright knives being unsheathed. We're not there yet. But you and I have seen this movie before.
6: Yeah.
7: There's always knives.
6: Yeah.
7: There's always knives sitting around.
6: Yeah.
7: Just whether or not they get unsheathed or not. And so far, I don't think they are. But they're always at close hand.
6: Okay. Speaking of the knives coming out, let's talk about across the pond here. Keir Starmer stepping down as
7: inevitable.
6: As the Prime Minister. Well, he's stepping down as the leader of the Labour Party, sticking around until they get a new person in
7: Andy
6: the Prime
7: Burnham,
6: Minister.
7: Andy Burnham. Mayor Manchester, former Mayor Manchester, former MP.
6: Slam dunk to be the replacement.
7: I think so.
6: Yeah. Coronation over there.
7: It's but the Labour, you know, they've gone from a massive majority to suddenly behind the Reform Party.
6: Yeah.
7: The Greens Party in Great Britain is a formidable force. They've been winning seats, traveling high in the polls. But now with Starmer's departure and Burnham's entry, I wonder whether that just changes the landscape entirely.
6: It's very wide open. Let's have a listen to Keir Starmer here, making his announcement, stepping down as the UK Prime Minister. Let's listen.
3: The question my party is asking now is whether I am best placed to lead us into the next general election. I have heard the answer of my parliamentary party to that question, and I accept that answer with good grace. Every decision I've taken has been about putting the country I love first. That is why I will resign as leader of the Labour Party.
6: Okay, and I thought it was interesting the way he framed that, because he made it quite clear that his own MPs had come to him, mm-hmm. said, you got to go. We're supporting this other
7: yeah,
6: guy.
7: Yeah, they've got a mechanism. I think it's 81 members or something that can trigger a revolt. We don't have that here in our system. But it's interesting. The UK can't seem to hang on to prime ministers.
6: No, how many have there been now? We're going to have 7 in 10 years.
7: I think it is. Liz Truss, remember? I mean, some of these people were in there for like a few months.
6: Yeah.
7: That country has a serious leadership problem.
6: Yeah.
7: And it's seriously fractured. You've got the far right Reform Party.
6: Let's listen to the leader there. So there's Nigel Farage, of course, the guy who led the Brexit campaign to take the UK out of the European Union, now is his own political party, Reform UK, leading the polls right now. Okay, so let's listen to his reaction to the resignation of the UK Prime Minister, Keir Starmer. Let's listen.
8: British public have simply had enough of political parties chopping and changing their leaders at will. What is going on here, frankly, is reminiscent of a banana republic. I demand, we at Reform demand, a general election.
6: Yeah, they were. He's been demanding an election.
7: I demand. Well, opposition parties have nothing to leverage a demand.
6: Yeah.
7: You know,
6: they're 2 years away. I mean, this new prime minister coming that could come in for 2 years.
7: Farage, I'd be worried.
6: Mm.
7: A new guy comes in, that changes the landscape.
6: Yeah.
7: Changes the conversation. Starmer was just this insipid leader who just was not connecting with people.
6: He won a huge majority.
7: He won a huge majority, but I think, again, largely because of fatigue with the Conservative Party.
6: Right. Yeah,
7: you know, they were at their last, and now Farage has exploited that by filling that vacuum. The Conservatives are nowhere. And now the alternative to Labour is Farage's Reform Party. But the Greens are hanging around. They've been winning by elections. So it's, but I think it's a bit of a game changer over there. And it's a lesson here. If you change leaders, you know, look at the BC Liberals in 2012.
6: Well, look at Mark Carney.
7: Mark Carney.
6: Yeah.
7: Classic example.
6: Yeah.
7: You know, it just suddenly completely...
6: Justin Trudeau is a disaster. He's going down in flames.
7: Flips everything on their head.
6: That's
7: on
6: right.
7: his head. And Andy Burnham, the successor to Starmer, so far seems to be a popular guy.
6: Yeah. Okay. We're following that one closely here. I thought it was really interesting, EB's answer, non-answer.
7: Non-answer.
6: To that question. Is he going to run
7: that
6: again?
7: That will fan the flames of speculation for months.
6: For sure. Okay. Phone me on that one now. If there was an election tomorrow, who would you vote for here? If you take a look at these opinion polls here now, the BC Conservative Party, Carrie Lynn Finley, their brand new leader, they're leading in these polls here. David Eby's approval is going down. Not a lot of people know who Carrie Lynn Finley is, though. Name recognition, not great. Okay. That'll change going forward here. But if there was an election tomorrow, who would you vote for? Do you think EB can turn this around? 604-280-9898 is the number. *9898 on your cell. If you follow UK politics, let me know what you think about what's going on over there. Prime Minister Keir Starmer stepping down. Nigel Farage, leader Reform UK, leading the polls. New guy coming in to take over Labour. 604-280-9898 is the number. *9898, toll free on your cell. It's Baldry's Beat. Keith Baldry is my guest. Back with your calls.
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6: All right, Baldry's Beat. Keith Baldry is my guest. Just before we go to the calls, we were just chatting off the air about electric scooters because we were talking about these earlier on the show, and I have so many phone calls and emails about this morning. BC Children's Hospital announcing a surge in injuries among kids, right? You're supposed to be 16 or older to ride these things, but we see a lot of underage kids getting injured on these e-scooters. What do you think of it?
7: I almost got hit yesterday
6: really?
7: On Government Street here. Mm. This guy, young guy, I don't think he was under 16, he's probably about 17, 18, no helmet, flying on this e-scooter down the bike path. And these things move so quickly, you're not used to it. You think, and less of a problem with e-bikes, but you're sort of getting used to those. But these scooters, man, they go fast, and I'm not surprised you're seeing people get hit and having these injuries.
6: Do you think they should be licensed and insured?
7: I would think so. I mean, they're almost a weaponized thing on the road. They move so quickly, and you're not used to them. So it's, after a while, I think people will get used to this type of thing, but it's a relatively new form of transportation.
6: There's no going back, though. That's the thing.
7: No.
6: Like, they're here to stay.
7: Here to stay. Yeah.
6: I mean, they're cheap, they're fun to ride, you know.
7: But you
6: although,
7: can cause a lot of damage.
6: Those little wheels on them, I think, man, you hit one pothole.
7: Well, and
6: you're going over the handlebar.
7: In bad weather, too. Yeah. You know, I'm not convinced they're the safest mode of transportation. Again, this guy almost hit me. No helmet.
6: Yeah.
7: You know, if he had hit me, he would have been hurt quite as significantly, potentially worse than me.
6: Yeah. Okay, phone me on that one now. We had a lot of calls on that earlier. 604-280-9898 is the number. *9898, toll free on your cell. Let's go to your phone calls. Peter and Ladner. Hi, Peter. Go ahead.
0: Yeah, thanks, Mike. Edie's got to go. I mean, the stuff just stacks up. It's putting this whole province miles behind. Anyways, I'm going to support Carrie Lynn Finley. And for the people that don't know her, there's a big upside. The people that are in the political realm do know her from what she's done previously, and she's a hard worker and a smart lady.
6: She's a very veteran politician. She's run, 7 election campaigns. She's won a bunch. She's lost some.
7: Yep.
6: So.

0: It's not. She doesn't have a writing association because she has no writing. She
1: doesn't have a seat. Well, what about her husband now? I mean, her husband's an MLA.
0: Brent Chapman.
1: Will he step aside?
0: I don't think so.
1: I know. Well, he's not going to step aside for his wife?
0: I don't think so. Finley has declared bankruptcy in the past. Mm. And when you do that, midlife, that craters your personal finances. Mm. So my understanding, Carrie Lynn Finley, needs to fundraise. And it's not, she has no writing. There's no writing association here. And when you click on the link, and I've got the invitation, it doesn't go to the party. It goes to her campaign.
1: Okay.
0: And that's caused some tension, I think, in the caucus.
1: Bob on Vancouver Island. Hi, Bob. Go ahead.
2: Hi. I'm going to vote conservative. I've had enough of forget Eby, the entire NDP. And I want to comment from you guys. You guys are old enough to remember the Carrier Lumber case, the infamous Carrier Lumber case, where $50 million was awarded to our private sector right away.
0: Oh. You're breaking up there. You're breaking up, Bob.
2: Now we have a similar case in Prince Rupert about that gold mine. Have you guys heard about that?
0: Yeah, we did a story on that last week.
1: What are your thoughts?
0: I think the caller raised a good point where the NDP's problem is inevitable that all parties face. It's the baggage you accumulate of being in power. Does that supersede the any troubles voters may have with your opponent?
1: Yeah.
0: So the runway for the NDP and David Eby is getting shorter and shorter and shorter. And people may have misgivings about the alternatives, whether it's Carrie Lynn Finley or whatever, and they may say, that's not as big to me as my fatigue with the government.
1: Sure, I got to get rid of this guy.
0: Yeah, so that's the chief stumbling block for the NDP. But again, you change leader, a lot of that baggage disappears.
1: Yeah.
0: And I think we're going to see that in the UK. We'll see if we see it
1: But
0: here.
1: I don't really see a dynamic leader in waiting for the NDP. And what are the names that keep coming up? Ravi Kalan.
0: Nikki Sharma.
1: I mean, really?
0: Josie Osborne.
1: Yeah.
0: Would
1: they do any better?
0: But when a leader leaves, they generally take a lot of baggage with them because they're so identified with the leadership of the party.
1: Yeah.
0: But we've seen Glenn Clark came in.
1: Yes.
0: It's very controversial to take over from Harcourt, and he'd been very perceived negatively as finance minister.
1: Yes.
0: And he comes in 1996, takes over from Harcourt, and wins an election with fewer votes.
1: Beat Gordon Campbell
0: because of electoral hiccup. It's a split with the BC Reform Party.
1: Yeah.
0: So are we going to see a split? I still think the question's open on that one.
1: Richard in Richmond. Richard, we got 30 seconds here. Go ahead.
3: I was just going to say it never surprises me how much people will jump from the frying pan into the fire. This Finley woman is so far right that, and she's even honest about it. Like, they've asked her she's, going to reach out to the moderates in the party, and she says no. We need it just shows how much this province needs a centrist party.
1: Thank you for the call.
0: Carlos Reich makes no apologies for this. She doesn't want the Liberals in the room, which is why this is causing significant tension in the caucus and the party.
1: Keith, thanks a lot. All right, that was Keith Baldry. That was Baldry's Beat. Mike at CKNW.com. If you did not get through, when we come back, the toxic drug crisis in our jails. Three prison guards hospitalized after drug exposure. Tell you all about it next.
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18: From the National Newsroom of the Canadian Press, I'm Hannah Stoles. Two major Arctic infrastructure projects are expected to be Ottawa's first national interest projects under the Building Canada Act. Transport Minister Stephen MacKinnon and Crown Indigenous Relations Minister Rebecca Alty are believed to be announcing the beginning of that process later today. The two projects are the Grays Bay Road and Port Project in Nunavut and the Mackenzie Valley Highway Project in the Northwest Territories. The goal is to unlock mining opportunities in the north and improve community access. Nearly a week later, the immigration minister hasn't given an answer on why a few dozen people were told to surrender their proof of citizenship. The department issued a statement last Wednesday that it was reviewing how proof of citizenship. The department issued a statement last Wednesday that it was reviewing how the recall of citizenship documents came about. Immigration Minister Lena Diab only says she told her department to investigate when she became aware that something had happened. She adds that the department is not finalizing any new applications and it's reviewing all existing ones. Police in Vancouver are warning drug users after a cluster of 7 overdoses that sent one person to the hospital. They say the other 6 people received emergency treatment at the scene and recovered. The BC Coroner's Services says the province saw 522 deaths in the first 4 months of this year linked to drug toxicity, which is down 16% from 2025. April marked a decade since the province declared a public health emergency due to the overdose crisis. U.S. President Donald Trump says the Senate vote to block military action in Iran without congressional approval was poorly timed and meaningless. He went on to call the 4 Republicans that joined the Democrats to pass the resolution losers. The final vote was 50-48. Outgoing Republican Senator Bill Cassidy from Louisiana was one of the Republicans.
19: We are elected representatives, and the need to communicate with the American people and with the Congress, I hope that they will understand that that is what's involved here.
18: Cassidy says he agrees with the original plan, not allowing Iran to have nuclear weapons, but feels the Trump administration has strayed from that goal. Tens of millions of people in Western and Southern Europe are facing dangerous conditions, many without air conditioning, as a life-threatening heat wave continues. ABC Chief International Correspondent James Logman reports from London.
20: Today was France's hottest day on record. Iconic sites like the Eiffel Tower and the Louvre had to close early. Here in the UK, we could reach the highest ever daily June temperature. Hundreds of schools have closed or shortened hours. Rail services have also reduced. And across Europe, drowning deaths have soared as people try to cool off in rivers and lakes. 6 people have died in Germany over the weekend and 40 across France in just the past week. Temperatures here are projected to remain around 100 degrees through the end of the week.
18: This is the Canadian Press. In sports, Colombia has booked its spot in the World Cup's round of 32. Colombia defeated Congo 1-0 in Mexico, which moves them to the top of the group. Congo has 1 point, and next faces Uzbekistan. Croatia prevailed 1-0 over Panama at Toronto Stadium last night. Elsewhere in World Cup action, Portugal finished 5-0 over Uzbekistan, and England drew Ghana 0-0. Canada enters its final group stage match against Switzerland today with a chance to reach the World Cup knockout stage for the first time. With a win or a draw against the Swiss, Canada would win the group and play a round of 32 game at BC Place. And it was a tough season debut for Shane Bieber. The Toronto Blue Jays pitcher returned from an elbow injury and gave up 3 straight home runs in an eventual 9-7 extra innings loss to the Houston Astros. The Astros chased Bieber in the 4th inning after taking a 4-0 lead. From the Canadian Press, I'm Hannah Stolz.
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21: All right, let's talk about the toxic drug crisis in our jails now. Drug smuggling into BC prisons is out of control. Drugs are being smuggled into the jails by visitors, by drone drops. Imagine that. A drone flying over the prison walls dropped the drugs right into the waiting arms of the prisoners. We had several prison guards had to be rushed to hospital after they were exposed to toxic drugs inside a prison cell. The prison guards are fed up with it. They want something done. I've got John Randall standing by to discuss, head of the Prison Guards Union. First, have a listen to this report. Global News reporter Romina Dea.
22: Jail guards doing a routine search of a cell at Pacific Institution on June 11th when an inmate became aggressive in an attempt to destroy his drug stash, believed to be fentanyl, according to the union.
23: The unknown substance at the time basically went airborne and so our members were exposed to that through inhaling it and through skin contact.
22: 5 correctional officers exposed to the potentially deadly drugs taken to hospital, some requiring Narcan, and 1 needed chest compressions.
21: Wow, okay, let's discuss with my guest now, John Randall. You heard his voice in that report there, Regional President, Union of Canadian Correctional Officers for the Pacific Region. John, thank you very much for coming on today.
23: Hey, good morning. Thanks for having me on the show.
21: You bet, John. Thanks a lot for doing this. So this happened at Pacific Institution in Abbotsford. Can you tell me a little bit about that facility?
23: Sure. Pacific Institution is our multi-level here in the Pacific region, BC. So it houses inmates from minimum security all the way up to maximum security. It's got our mental health unit, or I guess some people would call it the psychiatric unit. It's got our intake center, which is where new inmates into the federal system come to be assessed. So it's got a little bit of everything in that one jail.
21: Wow. Okay. That sounds like a busy place. John, tell me what happened here. How did your people get exposed to these drugs? Can you walk me through it?
23: Sure. Yeah. It was sort of a routine day. Officers were conducting some searching. They're doing a bit of a targeted search because they had some information. There was some weird activity going on, but searching is something that we do, you know, dozens and dozens and dozens of times a day. Through the searching, they actually came upon an inmate in possession of drugs. So the officers, they immediately went in. Their number one goal is obviously to preserve the evidence and make sure that the inmate doesn't destroy that. It led to a physical altercation because the inmate was fighting back. And through that altercation, I guess the drugs basically went everywhere, went airborne. The officers were covered in powder. One of the officers on the scene described it, that one of the responding officers, their full vest was turned white. And so they basically, through that situation, inhaled the drugs. It potentially got on their skin, and it caused two or three of them to display signs of overdosing almost immediately.
21: Wow. Okay. And did they get help right away?
23: They did. So we, correctional officers on scene, helped them out. They delivered Narcan to the officers immediately who displayed those symptoms. Paramedics were called, and two of the officers were rushed to hospital immediately by ambulance, and a third one went shortly after, and that was the one that required resuscitation. He actually passed out.
21: Oh, how are they doing now?
23: They're doing well. They're back home. So, as far as the physical side of the injury goes, everyone has been released from hospital. Most of them were released that night, or early the next morning. It's more the psychological effect now of you know, I guess especially for the one officer who they had to resuscitate, quite an impact not only on your family but on yourself as well. So that's kind of what they're dealing with.
21: Okay, now we heard in that report it was believed the drugs were fentanyl, but I guess officials are now later said it was not fentanyl, it was some other kind of drug. Is that correct?
23: Yeah, that's what we're now hearing. Again, yeah. This is part of our struggles with the federal government and CSE is that they don't like to share any information whatsoever. So the officers themselves, when they were treated by paramedics and treated at the hospital, they were told that they were displaying signs of fentanyl, and that's why the Narcan was effective. CSE's come out since we did this interview, probably because we did the interview, and said that it's some sort of other drug along potentially with or without fentanyl. They're still being very cryptic about that information for the officers.
21: Okay, how common are incidents like this becoming inside our jails and prisons in BC?
23: Well, the drugs and then the violence and the use of forces and fights like this are regular. Our members are very used to that. That's happening daily throughout different jails in the region here. I'm constantly getting phone calls that we've had officers assaulted because of situations like this. And now as far as the overdosing side of it goes, that's not something that happens very regularly. Obviously, that's kind of a worst case scenario for us. But as far as the drugs and the inmate violence and the assaults and the fights in and around the drugs it'd be a weird day to not have that happen.
21: Okay, you have said that drugs are becoming more prevalent inside our prisons here. What's driving that? How do these drugs get inside our jails?
23: Well, they're it's crazy. Drones, like you had mentioned, Drones are probably the number one way. But now we're, you know, with all the efforts we've done to try and slow the drones down, they're going back to delivering them kind of the old school ways, which is throwovers and body cavities. So we're seeing an uptick in those kind of things. So we're battling this on all fronts to try and stop it. But the problem is with the volume of drugs that a drone can carry now, it's an uphill battle for us right now.
21: Yeah, I saw on Global News last night that tennis balls are a frequent strategy. So how does that work? What, you fill a tennis ball full of drugs, just throw it over the prison wall?
23: Yeah, absolutely. We've seen that for years where they'll put drugs inside of a tennis ball and you literally use a tennis racket to smash it over the fences and get it into the inmate yards areas and whatnot. So
0: what about the pigeon? Remind me about the pigeon. The pigeon that delivered the drugs. Yeah. Go ahead.
23: We haven't seen a pigeon since then, but that was a crazy incident where they were using some sort of homing pigeons and they had little backpacks put on them. That was kind of one off. I haven't seen that since then. That was extremely creative, but I wouldn't rule that out again for sure.
0: Oh man. Okay. So this is, they're using every method they can think of to get these drugs into our jails. And it's not just drugs, right? I mean, tell me about the weapons and the cell phones. Those are being smuggled in too, correct?
23: Absolutely. Cell phones at an extremely alarming rate, which cell phones can be just as dangerous because it allows access for these inmates to have access to the community when we restrict that access from them to continue their criminal enterprise. And the weapons, like we're seeing ceramic weapons coming in, which again is dangerous because we can't detect those with metal detectors. So they're just technology, or our technology is not up to date for ceramic knives yet. And those are coming in. So it's insane.
0: Speaking of John Randall, Union of Canadian Correctional Officers, we had three prison guards taken to hospital after a drug exposure the other day in Abbotsford, talking about the epidemic of smuggling into our jails. Are correctional officers properly protected and equipped for exposure to these drugs?
23: I would say the answer is yes and no. Yes, we have equipment available for us if we know the drugs are there. The problem is it's in the routine course of our duties. There's not much that exists other than us trying to do our jobs as safe as possible. But in this case here, as you saw, that is hard to do, and especially when you're in a spontaneous use of force with an inmate. So the answer is the equipment is available, but it's not available during your routine course of your duties.
0: Okay, what happens if you find drugs in jail? Are the guards instructed to take the drugs away from the inmates, or are they allowed to have drugs in there?
23: It's an ongoing debate. The policies as of late that the government and the CSC have introduced have made it more acceptable for inmates to possess drugs, which is a huge problem for us. But right now, we still confiscate them. We still follow evidence procedures. Our goal is to push for criminal charges, but that's also an uphill battle. So it's a confusing time for everybody right now because of different policies that are going on and different stances on drugs. But our stance is that if you're an inmate in a federal institution, you should not have drugs. You're in prison for a reason. We should be doing everything we can to get you off drugs and not making it easier for you to do drugs while in prison.
0: But they got like harm reduction programs in the jails, like the prisoners are given needles, or do they have any kind of supervised injection programs in the in the jails?
23: Yes, they actually have both programs. So they have what we call prison needle exchange program, which is where certain inmates are approved to have needles for injectable drugs in their cells. And then you have another program, which is the overdose prevention sites, which is basically where inmates would go down and be monitored by nurses while doing drugs to make sure they don't overdose. Neither system we're fans of, but
0: yeah, it's
23: what the CAC's introduced.
0: John Randall is my guest, Union of Canadian Correctional Officers, the drug crisis in our jails. John, what do you want to see happen here? What needs to change?
23: I think the biggest thing that needs to change is the government and the bureaucrats need to sort of wake up. We've seen a lot of funding go into policing and borders to deal with drugs, to deal with crime and to deal with violence. The problem everyone forgets is we have to put them somewhere, and that's in prison, and we need that same funding in prison to make sure that we're dealing with these inmates and trying to get them off of drugs. The government's just recently announced a bunch of cutbacks to us. So we're losing correctional officers inside of our jails, which is going to make it tougher for us to search. It's going to make it tougher for us to detect these drones. And to be honest, we're just going to be warehousing inmates and then releasing them to the community, and they're going to reoffend. That's the road we're going down here.
0: Okay. Are there a shortage of guards right now?
23: Yes, 100%. There's a staffing crisis. We don't have enough. And then with the cutbacks, we're going to have even less in the jails.
0: All right. How quickly is this surge? Like, we've been talking about this for a while. If you think back into previous days in the prison cells, I mean, I guess there's always been drugs smuggled into jail. But has this taken off? Like, has there been a sharp increase in the amount of drugs going into the prisons?
23: 100% there is. I remember back when I started, you know, I'm in my 16th to 17th year here. When I started as a correction officer, you know, you'd hear of a seizure worth $5,000, $10,000. That would be kind of the numbers you'd see. Now we're reporting seizures like just at Mountain Institution last week, we had a seizure that was worth, I believe it was almost $300,000 in one seizure. So that's the spike we've seen, is, and it's the quantity coming in.
0: Like $300,000 worth of drugs that were found? Is that what you mean?
23: Yeah, that's correct, yes.
0: Wow. Wow. Are these drugs being like trafficked in the jail too, or is it just for the prisoners are using the drugs themselves, or are they being sold in the prison as well?
23: Well, they're being, the prisoners are selling them. It's like a mini trafficking network. You'll have one connected inmate who can get drugs in through drone. Then he'll be selling them to inmates. And that's where the cell phones come into play, because now they can coordinate, you know, e-transfers and wire transfers from outside to pay for their drugs. It's an entire little network they have going on that we're trying to stop.
0: Okay, we heard on Global News last night there are calls for some sort of a task force or some sort of formal response to this. Would you like to see, I know you want to see change, you want to see action here from the feds here. What needs to be done? Like, could a task force be set up to look at something like this?
23: I think that is a great idea, and it can't hurt, because right now anything we can get to help us is going to be great, especially outside eyes with that kind of experience.
0: John, thanks for coming on to talk about this. I hope those guards who were exposed to those drugs have a full and complete recovery. Thank you.
23: Thanks. I appreciate it. Have a great day.
0: All right. Same to you. That's John Randall from the Union of Canadian Correctional Officers on those three prison guards rushed to hospital after a drug exposure. Wow. We see more drugs, hard drugs getting smuggled into our jails, weapons and cell phones too. We continue to follow that one very, very closely for you. Take a break. We come back on the other side. We got lots more. Don't go anywhere.
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0: All right, please send me an email about anything you hear on the show. I've just been checking out your emails. I got a ton of them today on that condo bailout announced by Prime Minister Mark Carney this week when he was in Vancouver. The federal government and BC Premier David Eby on this one too, saying there are thousands of these empty, unsold condos sitting on the market in Vancouver. The government's plan, buy them up, turn them into affordable housing. Listen to Carney.
33: Too many completed condos. Condos sitting empty. In Metro Vancouver alone, around 2,500 finished units are standing vacant with no buyers. With higher interest rates, weaker investment demand, developers are stuck. They don't want to sell at a loss. They can't afford to hold those empty units indefinitely. We will convert vacant condos into affordable housing. Condos that have been built, that are unoccupied, that are going to sit there potentially for another couple of years, we're going to go use the right financing mechanisms, convert those into affordable housing so people can move in and use
0: them. Mark Carney on that condo buyout. Some people are calling it a bailout. You heard him say these condos are just sitting there empty. Why not use them for affordable housing? Just taking a look at my email on this one here. I got a ton of emails on this today. Ray says to me on my email, Mike, I believe in the free enterprise system, but free doesn't mean government bailouts. These developers have to take the good with the bad. Ray, thank you for that. Jacob says to me in my email, I agree with the government's plan to turn these empty condos into affordable housing. Look what happened in Finland, where they worked to eliminate homelessness, which also reduced crime. So I've seen emails and response from the listeners on both sides of this one. Today, Mike at cknw.com. If you ever miss the show or you miss the start of the show, just listen to the podcast. It's updated every day. You can catch our earlier coverage on this story today. I spoke to John Rustad about this today, the Conservative MLA, the former leader of the BC Conservative Party, very critical of this Mark Carney condo bailout. Have a listen.
34: Well, I think that no question in my mind, government should not be the backstop for investment. And for the private sector, there is risk associated with that. That's why there is also profit associated with it. And and you've got governments, both particularly provincially, but also federally, that believe in a more socialist type society. And that's not how I think, you know, our economy should be working in British Columbia.
0: That's John Rustad on the show today. If you missed that one, please listen to the podcast. It's updated every day after every show. So if you ever miss the show, miss part of the show, just check out that podcast, the Mike Smith Show podcast, wherever you get your favorites. Taking a break here at the top of the hour. We got lots more coming up on the other side, including, I'll tell you about the guy who got nabbed for speeding in Metro Vancouver the other day. He had an interesting explanation for the cop who stopped him. He said he was late for his tee time. Yeah, he was speeding to the golf course, late to tee off. The traffic police officer here, not buying the excuse, wrote him up a ticket. It's not the first time that a traffic cop has heard that excuse. There are lots of other crazy ones. We'll tell you all about that next. Don't go anywhere.
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24: From the National Newsroom of the Canadian Press, I'm Karen Rebo. Mourners are expected to gather this morning to honor a Toronto police officer who was fatally shot during a police raid in the city earlier this month.
25: A procession for Constable Mark Pinzotto is set to begin at 10 this morning, with a funeral service at the Toronto Congress Centre at 1. It'll be closed to the public, but broadcast live online. Pinzotto was shot on June 11th while carrying out a search at an apartment building in the city's northwest as part of an investigation into multiple shootings. The 19-year-old suspect, Nicholas Bennett, was also shot by police and remains in hospital. Bennett has been charged with first-degree murder as well as offenses related to two other shootings and is due to appear in court next month. Hannah Stoles, The Canadian Press.
24: Police say the deaths of two people found near a burned vehicle on a remote Forest Service road near Nacusp, BC, do not appear to be criminal. Investigators believe the vehicle became stuck in difficult terrain before catching fire. A deceased man with burn injuries was found nearby, while a deceased woman was also located in the area without obvious injuries. RCMP and the BC Coroner Service are working to confirm their IDs and to determine the circumstances of their deaths. The federal government is reportedly about to announce the first two major projects to receive a national interest designation. A trio of federal cabinet ministers will be in Yellowknife today to announce the listing of two Arctic projects, the Grays Bay Road and Port Project and the Mackenzie Valley Highway Project, as being in the national interest. The designation under the Building Canada Act would allow the government to fast-track approvals and skirt some environmental laws. Calgary City Councillors have voted to reject changes to noise rules ahead of the upcoming Calgary Stampede. Alberta's government wanted Calgary to ease its midweek limits on festival hours and decibel maximums over concerns the rules could affect the fun and profitability of Stampede and the businesses that rely on it. A warning letter from Premier Danielle Smith said the province would intervene if changes weren't made by June 30th. But Mayor Jeremy Farkas said during an emergency debate on the topic Tuesday that no business is above the law, and that people who want to do business in Calgary need to respect those who live next door. And is there a doctor in the house or space station? Well, there will be next month. On July 14th, Dr. Anil Menon is scheduled to launch to the International Space Station for an 8-month mission. ABC's Dr. Darian Sutton explains Dr. Menon has studied how the human body changes in space, and now he'll get to see it in action.
5: Inside the body, there's also changes that are occurring. Blood flow is changing, the way that your heart is pumping is changing, and we know this because when astronauts land, they go through that significant amount of medical testing to rehabilitate them from spaceflight.
24: This is the Canadian Press. In sports, Colombia has booked its spot in the World Cup's round of 32. Colombia edged Congo 1-0 in Mexico to move to the top of Group K. Cristiano Ronaldo scored twice in Portugal's 5-0 win over Uzbekistan. Croatia prevailed 1-0 over Panama at Toronto Stadium, and England played to a scoreless tie with Ghana. Team Canada plays later today in its final group stage finale in Vancouver. Canada needs at least a tie with Switzerland to secure first place in Group B and get to play its first knockout stage game in Vancouver. And the Toronto Raptors have selected power forward Allen Graves with the 19th overall pick in the first round of the NBA draft.
6: I have a great feel for the game, very cerebral player. Just offensively, just being able to be that connector piece.
24: Graves averaged 11.8 points, 6.5 rebounds, and 1.8 assists per game for the Santa Clara Broncos last season. From the Canadian Press, I'm Karen Rebo.
8: This is the ongoing history of new music with Alan Cross.
9: Hey there. Just riding my skateboard. Got me a big parking lot with a sign that says no skateboarding. Perfect place. But actually, I'm just passing through because there's a place for skaters in the park across the street from my house. It's got some ramps and rails. Really good place to practice my kick turns and ollies and flip and shove it. Still working on that fakie backside big spin, though.
10: Okay, I'm not really. I can't even stand on a skateboard without falling off. I walk one of the English Bull Terriers over to the skate park in the warm months and watch the kids fall off their boards, which is fun. But they always get up and never stop practicing. And you know, some of them are pretty impressive. My main interest with skateboarding is the music that evolved along with it. In fact, there's a whole subgenre of alt rock built on skateboarding culture. And there were plenty of legendary rock acts that found their first fans among the skate crowd. This music goes back a lot further than you might expect, too. So I think it's time we give skate punk a bit of a spin.
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From 1987 and an album called Join the Army, that's Suicidal Tendencies with Possessed to Skate. They wrote that one for a movie that was being made on skate culture in Southern California. It's a really bad movie, but it's a great song. Hello again, I'm Alan Cross, and this time we're looking at another corner of the punk rock universe, the one that deals with skateboarding. Now, this might seem like a pretty narrow topic, but as you'll see, it's not. The effect of this music has been wide-ranging and highly influential for more than 40 years now. But if we're going to figure this all out, we have to start at the beginning, which in this case is the 1940s. We don't know who the first skateboarder was, but it was probably some California surfer who wanted the same kind of fun without getting wet, or wanted to have fun when the waves just weren't there. The very earliest skateboards were nothing more than a plank of wood with some roller skate wheels bolted to the bottom. Not very safe, not well balanced, but you got to start somewhere. The first surfboard-like skateboards probably showed up in the late 40s or early 1950s. We do know that a surf shop in Los Angeles, run by a guy named Bill Richard, made a deal with the Chicago Roller Skate Company to produce a special set of wheels that could be attached to the bottom of a deck, which at this point was usually just a slab of wood that was, you know, basically carved out. Skateboarding, or sidewalk surfing, caught on with some people in Southern California, usually surfers, who tried the same tricks on dry land as they did in the ocean. Designs got better, and by 1963, there were a number of shops specializing in these new, well, let's call them what they were, death traps. And they were death traps. Construction was very rudimentary, and we still had a long, long way to go with the design of the deck, and especially the wheels and trucks. Thousands of people were hospitalized each year with skateboard injuries. Still, skateboards had their fans. A couple of magazines popped up, and by the middle 1960s, there were skateboarding competitions, again focused mainly in Southern California. A few skaters were good enough to get sponsors and toured the U.S. showing off their tricks. But by 1967, skateboards lost any cachet they had. They were branded as a fad, kind of like a hula hoop, if that means anything to you, and they really weren't much of a factor with anyone for probably another decade. The resurrection of skateboarding began in about 1975. No more steel roller skate wheels. The new wheels were made of polyurethane and offered much better traction, leading to many fewer wipeouts. Instead of being made just of wood, decks were now being offered in aluminum, fiberglass, and various composites. Competitions resumed, and the first purpose-built skate parks started showing up. One of the biggest years for skateboarding was 1976. California suffered from a terrible drought, causing a lot of swimming pools to remain dry. And a lot of those pools became bowls for skaters. These new surfaces lent themselves to new tricks, and freestyle skateboarding went to the next level. Okay, so where does the music come in? Well, in the beginning, surfers and skaters shared the same tunes because, like I said, surfing and skating were so tightly related. For example...

But by the time we got to the late 1970s, skate culture had begun to bond with this new thing called punk rock. Made sense. Skating was about going fast, taking risks, and being aggressive. Skating was a way to work through anger and confusion. Skating was a way of sticking it to the establishment and the man. And skating was about sheer, raw adrenaline. And so was punk rock, especially California punk rock, which was the main predecessor to American hardcore punk. If there is a ground zero for skate punk, it's probably in Oxnard, California. And that's because in 1975, the city built a skate park. And it was a magnet for tons of kids. And they all skated to either metal or southern rock. But when punk came along, it was harder, faster, more reckless. That became their soundtrack. Some of these skaters formed their own bands that specialized in music just for the skate crowd. They had names like Aggression and Ill Repute. And the scene even had a name, Nardcore, after Oxnard. Here's an example of this. This is a Nardcore band called Dr. No, K-N-O-W. And the track is Mr. Freeze.

If you're familiar with skatepunk, you can hear the sound start to emerge with that song. They were looking for something that replicated the feel of skateboarding. They often connected through a magazine called Thrasher, which not only covered skating, but the bands associated with skateboarding, bringing the bands practicing this new breed of punk from not only Oxnard, but also Orange County, and even San Francisco. The magazine's name is also related to the genre's original name, Skate Thrash. The term skatepunk also seems to have been coined by an employee of Thrasher magazine. For example, skaters south of Los Angeles glommed onto bands like Black Flag. Their music was hard, fast, and intense. And songs like this work very well at the skate park.

That's Black Flag from 1978 with Nervous Breakdown. Not actual skate punk, but definitely part of its ancestry. We can throw in bands like The Adolescents, also from Southern California, The Descendants, California again, Circle Jerks, more California, and The Dead Kennedys, Bay Area hardcore. But there was also an English element to all this. The Buzzcocks from Manchester, The Exploited from Edinburgh, and Discharge, Northern England. We also need to look at Texas and an Austin band called Big Boys. They were formed in 1977 and eventually made their way toward hardcore, but with added elements of funk. All the members were skaters themselves, and the Chili Peppers ended up being big fans of Big Boys. In the beginning, they were hard, fast, and very punk. They appeared in skateboard magazines and even had their own custom Big Boy skateboard design. They appeared on a series of compilation records called Skate Rock, basically collections of hard, fast songs to play while working out your moves on the halfpipe. We should probably have a listen to some Big Boys. This is from 1980, and it harkens back to a song that we already talked about.

Another band from the super early skate punk days was JFA, which stood for Jody Foster's Army. They were from Phoenix and were formed by three guys who met skateboarding. So many of their songs had skateboard themes. JFA appeared on just about every skateboard-related punk rock compilation in the 1980s. These records had titles like Blazing Wheels and Marking Trucks, Born to Skate, Concrete Waves, and Explicit Skate Rock. I know of at least a dozen soundtracks to skateboard films that feature JFA material. Tony Hawk knew all about JFA, which is why you'll find JFA music in his skateboard video games. And there are at least three custom JFA signature skateboards. Let's go back to 1981 for an EP called Blatant Localism. Six songs, and the whole thing is over in 7 minutes and 9 seconds. It's not long, but it was loaded with skateboarding references, including the cover artwork. In fact, this was probably the first obvious record of skatepunk.

Let's go back and talk compilations. Doug Moody formed a label called Mystic Records in the early 1980s. It was based out of California, of course, and was on a mission to release as many singles and albums and compilations as it could, featuring groups that would become synonymous with skateboard culture. Moody, an Englishman who started in the industry recording R&B and soul bands in the 50s and 60s, estimates that he recorded somewhere around 500 bands over about 6 years. He identified with these kids and their ratty clothes, their secondhand instruments and angsty attitudes. And so many of them would show up at his studio on skateboards. That was their method of transportation. And these compilations went a long way to helping the scene coalesce. Bands to pass through Mystic Records include NOFX, Black Flag, The Minutemen, Bad Religion, and here's these guys again, Suicidal Tendencies. The video for this song is filled with skateboard imagery.

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5: Yeah, she's benefited from CKMW with the tutoring. 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She's done it since she was in grade 2. She's in grade 4 now. 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
1: We're going through the history of skate punk. As you heard, the early days of the genre were dominated by sharp, fast, angry songs containing the maximum amount of adrenaline. Very cathartic. But it also led to some problems, mainly violence. And in L.A., gang violence was a real big problem associated with the skate crowd for a while. And that made playing gigs difficult. Meanwhile, the music continued to mutate. By 1985, the original skate punk sound had acquired a new thing, elements of heavy metal, including guitar solos. This actually fractured the community because many thought that things were getting too metal. Some bands who liked this approach moved away from skate punk and found home in various metal genres. But, of course, there were those who remained true to hardcore punk. Meanwhile, and here's where I think it gets interesting, some skate punk bands started to get more melodic. The music was still fast and intense, but there were actual singable melodies. The inflection point might have been Bad Religion's 1988 album, Suffer. Try to conjure up the skate punk sounds that we've heard to this point. Now listen to this. I think you'll hear the evolution.

Turns out that what skate punk needed to grow were a few more pop sensibilities. And after that Bad Religion record, this is the direction in which most bands headed. Perfect timing, too, because at the dawn of the 90s, alt-rock was about to have its moment in the sun. Grunge led the way, but that was just the entry drug. Once people started getting a taste for alternative, it was game on for all kinds of acts for the next 5 years. Skate punk did have to wait for its turn for a mainstream breakthrough, but when it happened big. The first indications that something special was going on with skate punk came in 1993 when Pennywise, another SoCal band brought up on punk rock, released a record entitled Unknown Road. By indie standards, it sold a lot, about 100,000 copies, and it cemented them as a force in the skate punk world. Let's have a listen.

Now we're starting to hear the modern skate punk sound. Here's another important record from the early 1990s. Punk in Drublick from LA's NoFX. It would take a while, but this record would sell, believe it or not, more than 500,000 copies in the US alone.

0: Fat Mike and his band NOFX with Linoleum from the Punk in Drublic album in 1994. That song even got some airplay on alt-rock radio stations. But the biggest breakthrough in the world of skate punk came from a band that featured the Brainiac Kid and a school janitor. The roots of The Offspring go back to 1983 when Brian Holland and his buddy Greg Kreisel started jamming in a garage in Orange County. Members came and went until the cool janitor at their school, a guy that everybody called Noodles, decided to join up with these kids. Not only was he an experienced punk rock guitarist, but, you know, as a practical matter, he was the only guy in the band old enough to buy beer. The original name of the group was Manic Subsidal, but that changed to The Offspring in 1986 after everyone saw a B-movie called The Offspring, They Were Born to Kill. There were demos, at least one 7-inch single, and a couple of spots on those oh-so-important compilation records of the day. The first Offspring album was self-titled and was released in 1989. That was followed by another indie record entitled Ignition in 1992. They landed tours with Pennywise and a few other like-minded skate punk bands. Plus, some of these songs started showing up in snowboarding videos. Didn't seem like a big deal at the time, but just wait. On April 8th, 1994, the exact same day Kurt Cobain was found dead in a room above a greenhouse in his backyard, The Offspring quietly released an album called Smash. It was a complete indie thing and issued through Bad Religion's Epitaph label. Fluke timing is key to this story. Grunge, although still very big in 1994, seemed to be on the wane. The alt-rock kids were looking for something new. And although it would take a few more months for the effect of Kurt's death to sink in, a retrospective view from a couple of decades later shows that his death opened up a creative and spiritual vacuum in alt-rock, and that vacuum needed to be filled with something. It just so happens that there was a building revival in the interest for old-school punk rock, and by that I mean the punk before hardcore. Think of bands like the Ramones and the Clash and the Sex Pistols. Music that was still hard and fast, but had a sing-along quality to it. And think about Nirvana's sound, too. Hard, sometimes fast, always intense, but never without a singable melody and a big chorus. When you get right down to it, Nirvana was adjacent to the skate punk sound. So, if you were into an album like Nevermind, it really wasn't a great leap over to The Offspring and Smash. A few songs showed up in those snowboarding videos I was talking about. That helped set the stage. And then one song in particular started getting mainstream radio airplay in Los Angeles. And then, boom.
1: You got

When Come On and Play became a hit, the whole album blew up. The Offspring became part of the mid-90s holy trinity of punk rock, along with Green Day, who were also admirably filling the Kurt Cobain vacuum, and Rancid, who sometimes sounded more Clash than the Clash. Smash sold and sold and sold. Today, it could be the biggest selling indie record of all time, with global sales somewhere around 20 million copies. Not bad for a record that cost $20,000 to make.

0: Skate punk was everywhere in mainstream rock in the middle 1990s. In a moment, we'll look at some of the bands who made that happen.
1: This jail cell ain't lonely, it's crowded with fear. 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But I was something better.

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2: Skate punk's glory years began in late 1994 and continued for a good 10 years. The Offspring continued to sell albums by the boatload, and this led to fans discovering bands like Goldfinger, Lagwagon, Face to Face, MXPX, and Unwritten Law. Then came the Warped Tour. Founder Kevin Lyman wanted a Lollapalooza-like traveling music festival that was heavily biased towards punk rock. That would change over the next 27 years, but punk, and a lot of skate punk, was at the heart of the Warped Tour. For year one, and this is 1995, it was just the Warped Tour. But from 1996 on, it became the Vans Warped Tour, Vans being the maker of skateboard shoes. And surprise, surprise, this helped cement and promote the relationship between this melodic punk rock and skateboard culture. I've never been able to get an accurate count on how many bands played the Warped Tour during its existence, 27 years. Hundreds, hundreds for sure. And because it was all ages, the music reached an incredibly wide audience as it touched down in places throughout the US, Canada, Europe, Australia, New Zealand, and Japan. One band that benefited greatly from the Warped Tour exposure was these guys, who appeared six different times. And that included a couple of years when they were selling millions and millions of records.

There's Blink 182 and The Rock Show. By the new millennium, skate punk was massive. Not only were bands like Blink 182, The Offspring, MXPX, Pennywise, and NoFX doing well, so were newer bands. Sum 41, for example. And even pop music wasn't immune. Avril Lavigne had a massive worldwide hit with a song called Skater Boy in 2002. Skateboarding culture had grabbed mainstream interest like never before. Pro boarder Tony Hawk's video games sold by the millions, and each one featured appropriate music from groups like The Vandals and Lagwagon, Suicidal Tendencies, Bill and Colin, Bad Religion, and so many more. Here's an interesting stat I ran across. In 2001, more people in the U.S. were into skateboarding, almost 11 million people, than playing baseball. Skateboarding became a respectable form of physical activity in education circles. There's now a Skateboarding Hall of Fame. And there was even a skateboarding event in conjunction with the prestigious John F. Kennedy Center for the Performing Arts. And as of 2020, skateboarding is an Olympic sport. And more cities and towns built skateboard parks. In China, there's a 12,000 square foot park complete with a 5,000 seat stadium just for skateboarding. Oh, and speaking of skateboarding's growing global reach, it's blown up in Africa and South America. Many of the boards used there are designed to be ridden barefoot. Meanwhile, the music keeps coming. In the early 2010s, there was another spike in popularity of skateboarding, and that resulted in a new crop of bands, all inspired by older skate punk groups. And my absolute favorite from this generation is Fiddler, a band from L.A., who took what The Offspring and Blink-182 were doing and gave it their own twist. This is called Alcohol.

0: back in a moment.
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0: One of the things I love about punk rock is that it's very, very malleable. It can take on so many forms in order to serve multiple purposes for different people around the planet. And you never know what the jumping off point might be for a new subgenre of punk. I mean, this whole thing that we've been talking about was launched by a piece of wood with some wheels on the bottom. Seriously? Yet here we are. If you like origin stories like this, there are plenty more available as Ongoing History of New Music podcasts. 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Technical productions by Rob Johnston. I'm Alan Cross, and we'll talk to you next time.
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0: I am out running errands today in the hours leading up to coming in and preparing for the show. We're all busy. Everyone's got lots of stuff to do. You got kids and you got responsibilities and bills to pay and things to pick up. And so I was running around this morning and I called Drolet Intrepid to check in and keep him in the loop as to what I'm up to. And he says, I just sent you an article and I'm glad you're walking because I was going to tell you that if you were driving or if you were standing, I would suggest you sit. And in the notes, when I pulled up the document, he said, I worry for your health. I'm not aware if you have high blood pressure or not. If you do, don't read this next story.
1: You see how caring I am?
0: Yeah, so I click on it. 5-year sentence cut in half for armed carjacker because pretrial custody was harsh and demeaning. That does not do justice to what is in this article.
1: It does not.
0: The story is of Jaden Robinson. He spent 809 days in pretrial custody. You could argue that is way too long. However, what did he do? What did he do for which he admitted his culpability? He carjacked an individual with a loaded weapon and crashed the car. He was chased by the cops. And when they caught him, there was a bullet in the chamber. So they come to an understanding, the defense as well as the Crown, that he should serve a mandatory minimum sentence of 5 years in prison. So the people who want to put the guy in jail and the guy who is set to defend the guy agree, 5 years in prison. The judge says, hold my beer. And the judge decides that, yes, he spent too much time in jail awaiting his sentencing. And then he goes into some pretty bad situation that he had while in jail, but then he puts the system on trial. If they truly believe that incarceration is the answer to our criminal justice problems, they should admit that the correctional institution's neglectful approach to inmate care has led to shorter sentences, less time in custody, and lower rates of incarceration. So the judge has now decided that he is going to politic. And then he goes on after you read how terrible all this was. I should mention that he's black and indigenous. During his time at the Toronto South Detention Center, the indigenous unit was eliminated. Corrections officers removed and disposed of the artwork, teachings, and prayers that were in the former indigenous range. I don't care. Robinson is a status First Nations adult with maternal ties to another First Nation. His personal history reflects the enduring and well-documented impacts of intergenerational trauma arising from the legacy of residential schools and the colonial policies instituted by successive past governments, resulting in a cultural genocide. That was a sitting judge who was told by both sides that this guy should be in prison. And he decides to rise to the defense of the accused and now guilty. Guilty of carjacking someone with a gun. That person, that victim, is still traumatized. This is trauma from today, not intergenerational trauma that, again, you are patronizing all of the people who actually suffered a well-documented intergenerational trauma. And then this person goes on. His maternal grandmother attended a residential school. The resulting disruptions contribute to a loss of cultural identity. His upbringing was marked by family instability, emotional suppression, and again, stuff the defense should have brought up if they thought it would have helped. The death of his maternal grandfather represented a significant turning point in his life. The death of a family member has a negative impact on you? It had a negative impact on me when my dad died. What do I get? What crime do I get to commit? I mean, this is insane. So look, I'm not going to go through this. You've heard me talk about this. This judge is a poster child for judicial activism and two-tier justice and the idea that justice in this country is most certainly not blind. But the reason I bring it up is not to give you the same spiel I've given you time and time again. It is to say, I will continue to bring up these stories because the moment we stay silent on what I believe to be a miscarriage of justice and a direction that our judicial system is going in that it should not be going in, we concede the point. We concede the ground to activists that literally want to break us up from the inside. This is judicial malpractice. I don't know if it's a thing, but I'm never going to stop talking about it.
1: And it's also an insult to the victims.
0: It's an insult to the
1: absolutely.
0: Absolutely.
1: You have to think about it from that. How do you think that person feels?
0: Well, I don't.
1: That person, the victim, is likely terrified every time.
0: And
1: in a parking lot.
0: And lastly, I will say this to the judge. You have written a roadmap for anybody who comes from a marginalized community to get off in your courtroom. That's it. That's it. I'm done on this one. We'll talk about the next one when it comes up, and it's going to come up. We haven't talked about this yet. The Regina call to prayer. There is a... In the Islamic faith, there is a call to prayer 5 times a day. And in certain places, you can hear the call to prayer on speakers to let you know it's time to come to the mosque to pray or wherever you're going to pray. And I want to be clear. What I'm talking about here is not an attack on anyone's faith. This is sounds ringing out in the streets of Regina for the very first time. The first outdoor adhan on Friday, the call ran for 2 to 3 minutes. It's going to run for 2 to 3 minutes every Friday. They have a permit through July and another through year end. It's renewable annually. And the latest that came out this morning is Regina Police said that they are aware of public discussion around this. And there are people who are raging against this. There are people who are issuing threats about this. There are those who are likening it to a bell tolling at a church. It's not the same thing. It would be the same. Well, it would be more similar if from that church tower, instead of a bell, you heard a megaphone pronouncing the Lord's Prayer. And it's not for nothing, but, you know, if we understood Arabic, we would hear, Allah is the greatest. I bear witness that there is no God except Allah. And that's repeated twice. The first one 4 times. It goes on. This is not, I'm not making a value judgment on the religion. I am saying that this is, I feel uncomfortable with this. I just do. I have a problem with religion being pronounced in a public way like this. It is not the same as a bell tolling at a Catholic church, and not for nothing. Foundationally, this is a Judeo-Christian country. It's built on those values. Not to say it's religious, because it's not, but those values are what people came to Canada for. And I don't like it. I want everybody to be able to practice their religion freely, but you are foisting your religion on me. And if this were said in English as opposed to Arabic, I don't know that people would be able to poo-poo it the way they do. And if this is a hot take for you, well, I prefer it to be the beginning of a conversation. And after the break, we are going to... Oh, no, it's not after the base. It's a little bit later. We're going to continue this conversation with somebody who has a thing or two to say about a thing or two. And this is one of those things. This shouldn't be a hot take. This just shouldn't happen. And I would say one last thing about this. Were there public consultations that this was going to happen? Did you make it known on a speaker as loud as the one that people heard for a call to prayer that this was going to happen? I suspect you didn't. I suspect this either happened far quieter than the call to prayer itself, because if you did, people would have shown up and people would have said, you know what, maybe not. And not to say that this is the only place it happens. It's just the only one that we're talking about right now. But we will have this conversation a little bit later. In the meantime, there is an update on the Nancy Guthrie abduction case. And we're going to be speaking with the host and creator of the Drop Dead Series podcast, Ashley Banfield. Don't go anywhere. This is the Ben Mulrooney Show.
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0: Welcome back. And it's been a while since we've had an update on the Nancy Guthrie case. Nancy Guthrie being the mother of Savannah Guthrie, the American broadcaster from the Today Show, whose mother was abducted from her home in the United States. And the last I remember was hearing the gut-wrenching sadness of Savannah on social media, hoping to lay her mother to rest. And there was I don't know if it's a breakthrough in the case or just new information, but to discuss it, we're joined for the first time, hopefully not the last, by Ashley Banfield, the host and creator of the Drop Dead Serious podcast, who joins us from Northern Ontario. Ashley, welcome to the show.
8: Hi, Ben. It's so good to be with you.
0: It's great to talk to you. But I mean, it is a sad, sad story. But the news that there were two additional letters that were received, but in short order, a while ago, by mm-hmm. the in this case, is a quite a surprising turn for a lot of people.
8: You know, I think that, well, first of all, every time somebody asks me about the Nancy Guthrie case, the thing they say is, whatever happened to her?
0: Yeah.
8: As though they were fixated on every moment of that case. And when the details started to dry up, they suddenly just kind of assumed it was over yeah. and they never really got resolution. And the truth is there is no resolution, Ben.
0: No.
8: They haven't been able to come to terms with any leads that have brought them anywhere. So they're going back. This is the effective news that's being made of the last two or the very first two ransom notes. They're going back to those saying, I think these maybe are more serious than we thought originally.
0: So the first one was sent one day after the abduction. The message demanded millions in cryptocurrency. And the second note was sent on February 6th. It didn't ask for money. Instead, it claimed that Nancy had died during the kidnapping plot. The emotional roller coaster that family must have been going on and now and continues to go on is unrelenting and just as something I wouldn't wish on anyone.
8: Unimaginable. And I think if you watch the Today Show, Savannah Guthrie's been put in an extraordinary position. Look, you and I work in the media. We cover stories. We know how to cover stories. We just do it.
0: Yeah.
8: But the stories aren't about us. And so for Savannah this morning, she had to address the elephant in the room, which was that this massive story is broken all over again, that, you know, that second note did say sorry. Actually, didn't say sorry. Mm, no. That was one report that may not be right. It said, your mother, you know, accidentally died. And effectively, I think they still wanted to make a deal without putting a price on it. And so Savannah had to address that today without saying, I'm reporting this news. I'm not going to report this news. I'm not going to be a part of it. Yeah. But she took the opportunity to do what every true crime family does every chance they get. And that is to say 1-800-CALL-FBI. Yeah. If you know anything, if you've seen anything, if you've heard anything. Yeah. And the weird thing is then even 3-4 months later, people do.
0: Yeah.
8: People actually do years later. So it's worth putting out that pitch.
0: Yeah. And I believe I read somewhere that

0: And that's not even talking about artists or
1: Yeah.
0: any or musicians, you know. I mean, I feel so much for her because without any answers, you start looking for some.
1: Yeah.
0: And that might be one of the ones that, you know, is keeping her up at nights. But honest to God, it can't be. It just can't be.
1: Yeah.
0: These are people who are sick and twisted, and they will pick anybody.
1: And the family put out a massive reward for any information that led to either the discovery of their mother alive or sadly not. And no one's claimed that reward. So if somebody had information, that's a pretty great incentive to offer it up. This has been a very difficult crime to follow and ultimately solve.
0: So Savannah mentioned it again today on the Today Show. She reminded everybody of the $1 million family reward that they've put forward with information that could lead to retrieving their mother in whatever condition she may be in. And what I find so interesting about that, Ben, is that with the advent of time, sometimes relationships crumble, and there's not a lot of honor among thieves. And so what we often find in the true crime community is that there may be some disgruntled ex. There may be an ex-girlfriend who's been wronged, or a friend who's been wronged, or somebody who didn't get their cut of whatever it is they think they're due in some other deal with this criminal. And that's usually when people start talking. And they may not talk directly to authorities, but they'll talk to someone else. And someone else might say, "That million could be mine." And so that's oftentimes how these things get solved.
1: So do you believe it's a matter of time? And I'm not asking you to predict this case, but in the cases that you have studied in the past and been focused on, that tends to be something, right?
0: It does. Time is really on the side of investigators. And for anybody who thinks that the Nancy Guthrie case has gone cold, it has not gone cold. It is not cold. I know a cold case. A cold case literally happens when every single lead has been run down and there is not one more lead. There is not one more tip. There is no work for the investigators left to do. And the box goes up on the shelf and officially it's cold. Savannah Guthrie's mother's case is nowhere near that stage. And it won't be probably for well over another year to 2 years. So the time, that is of the essence, because what will often happen is discoveries, hikers, drivers, people who go off and do something on the side of the road sometimes will find bodies. Those women down in Mexico have unearthed 12 unmarked graves because they've been searching for loved ones. So those kinds of things help, as well as those disgruntled exes, those people who have fallen in disfavor with the perpetrator, and sometimes jailhouse snitches who are looking for a better deal.
1: Ashley, tell us about the Drop Dead Series podcast.
0: Well, I kind of live this world, Ben. You know, forever and ever. I think I'm going on year 39 right now in journalism and television and podcasting. And forever and ever, I've done kind of all the beats in the book: business, politics, general news, ABC, NBC, CBS, you name them. But now I've really settled into the genre of true crime podcasting, and you know, the performances can go on YouTube, and it really seems to reach a lot more people than television. And so I just recently atrophied the TV side of my 4-decade-long career, and I'm just doing this particular podcast, Drop Dead Serious. And I find that it's just such a more relaxed way. I can tell just by the work that you do. We can have conversations. We don't have to sort of machine gun the stories at our viewers anymore. We can actually engage with them.
1: It's I heard it in your voice when you talked about it. The tone change. I could hear a smile in your voice when you started talking about it. If people want to find it, how can they find it?
0: Super easy. Just Drop Dead Serious. If you do that, it's the first thing to come up on YouTube. It's on every podcast platform. Not hard to find at all. And you will find me in settings like this, up in northwestern Ontario in a 120-year-old hunting cabin, or somewhere in Vermont, or somewhere in Florida or Connecticut. That's also the beauty of not being in a TV studio anymore.
1: Listen, now you're just making me jealous, Ashley. You just because I'm here in my listen. This I'm in a box. We can't zoom out or zoom in. I'm literally in a box here. But no, I do love what I do.
0: Hey, Ben.
1: Yes.
0: Can I tell you something real quickly? I know you're probably low on time. I'll make this really, really quick. I just want to tell you that about 9 years ago, I was at the Metropolitan Club in New York City at an event, because I lived in New York City. And I was at the Canadian American event, and across the room, I spotted Brian Mulroney. And I'd never met him, but man, was I a fan, because he was my PM growing up. So I got up the gumption to go over and, you know, meet one of my heroes. And as I walked over with my hand out to say, Mr. Prime Minister, my name is.

0: Yeah.
1: He stopped me and he said, oh, Ashley Banfield, CNN. I just watched your show today at noon. It's called Legal View. I watch it every day. And I've never melted more than that moment. And then your mom came over with her million-dollar Hollywood smile, and it was just the whole night was made.
0: Okay, Ashley, this was already a home run bucket list conversation for me before you said that, but we got to get you back on soon. Thank you so much.
1: Love to.
0: Bye-bye.
1: Good to see you.
0: Good to see you too. That was Ashley Banfield, the host and creator of the Drop Dead Serious podcast, and apparently a Brian Mulroney superfan. So when we come back, we are going to go back and revisit the story of the call to prayer in Regina with our next guest, Yasmin Mohammed, who grew up in a strict fundamentalist household in British Columbia, forced into marriage with an Al-Qaeda-linked man. Yeah, she's got some stuff to say.
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0: This is the Ben Mulrooney Show.
1: Welcome back. A few days ago, I saw we were on the show here, and we were talking about a tweet that we saw, information that came our way that said newly declassified 1992 CSIS Canada memo predicted Islamic extremists would attempt to bypass security by filing refugee claims in Canada. Since 1992, that was happening. And I saw someone repost it, and it said, Essam Marzouk, the Al-Qaeda terrorist I was forced to marry in Vancouver, BC, entered Canada from Afghanistan with a fake passport, and he was given refugee status. That was the 90s. They've been playing this game a very long time. That's not the type of tweet you read every day. And by a fluke of coincidence, as we were looking to talk to somebody about a number of stories, but really the genesis of it was the Regina Call to Prayer, this person who wrote this tweet was someone who came up as someone we wanted to talk to. And I'm very, very glad to welcome to the show Yasmin Mohammed. Thank you so much for being here.
2: Thank you so much for inviting me on, Ben. This is a really important conversation, and I'm glad to join you in it.
1: It is, but before we get to that, I'd love, and I think our audience, once I read them that tweet, would love some details if you're willing to share them.
2: Yeah, sure. I'll try to be as concise as possible, but essentially, I was born and raised in Vancouver. My mom is from Cairo, Egypt. My dad is from Gaza. The two of them met in university in Egypt, got married, moved to San Francisco, had my sister, then moved to Vancouver and had my brother and I, and then their marriage fell apart. So my dad moved to Montreal, my mom stayed in Vancouver and remarried a man who already had a wife, already had three children. She was his second concurrent wife, which is against the law in Canada, but it didn't matter to them. And this man was what we now call an Islamist, a political Muslim. So the kind of person who believed in the edicts of the Muslim Brotherhood, Hamas, Hezbollah, ISIS, the whole global caliphate idea. And he pulled my mom into that world, and she was really hook, line, and sinker. Was very interested in all that, followed Sayyid Qutb and all of those people, because they had this mix of anti-West, pro-Islam that really pulled her in, because she was super anti-West, because she blamed the West for the reason why her marriage fell apart. And so the pro-Muslim part was just kind of piggybacking on, but for her it was really the anti-West side of things that was more important, which you're seeing now with the Green Red Alliance with a lot of the progressives,
1: yes,
2: communists, leftists, Marxists, etc. For them, it's you know, they're anti-West, and so the pro-Islam anti-West, you know, we've seen it happen all over the Middle East. Yeah. We've seen it happen in Egypt, in Syria, in Lebanon, in Gaza, obviously in Iran. That's the biggest example. The Islamic regime of Iran wouldn't exist if it wasn't for all the leftists supporting them.
1: And so,
2: I grew up in that.
1: And how did that lead?
2: I grew up in that world.
1: Go on.
2: So I grew up in that world, and that eventually led to me being forced into a marriage with a terrorist because my mom said, "We finally found a man who's strong enough to control you."
1: Oh boy.
2: So for all of those years leading up, I was resisting, unhappy. I wanted to have non-Muslim friends. I wanted to celebrate birthdays. I wanted to listen to music. I wanted all of these things that were forbidden, that were taken away from me. I was no longer allowed to ride a bike, no longer allowed to go swimming. I mean, the list is endless of things. And obviously I got put in hijab. And so my childhood was yanked away from me when she entered into this ideology. And so, of course, I was not happy about it. And she tried previously to force me into a marriage with my cousin in Egypt, and that didn't work.
1: Now, I've got to ask, because I do want to get to the Regina thing, but how did you escape that marriage?
2: It's a long...
1: you know what? We'll stick a pin in that. Yes, we'll stick a pin in that. We'll read the book. But in the meantime, you posted when this story of the Islamic Call to Prayer was tested in downtown Regina, you wrote, "If you fail this test, you will lose your country." So what?
2: Absolutely.
1: Yeah. So what's the test here?
2: So the test here is, so the two biggest things for me right now are to speak up in support of Western freedoms, and to speak up against the anti-Semitism that's happening in Canada today. Those are the two things that are the biggest priorities for me. And those are the exact two things that were the goal, like the opposite, when I was growing up. So my family, community, everybody around me was interested in A, dismantling all of the freedoms and values of the West and replacing it with Sharia. And of course, not just was anti-Semitism their goal, but full-on annihilation of all Jewish people and, of course, the state of Israel. So what we're seeing when they're taking these little baby steps, which, I mean, I talk about those baby steps from the 90s in my book and the tweet that you're referring to there, like these steps have been going on for a very long time.
1: Yeah.
2: And we keep failing the tests over and over and over and over again. And by failing the tests, what I mean is we are failing to stand up for our own values that are very hard fought freedoms. We're failing to stand up for them. And instead we're capitulating to people who are coming in and making demands that their values be, you know, that they supersede ours in our own countries.
1: I compared it earlier. Some people say, oh, well, it's like a bell tolling at a church. I said, no, it's not. It would be like the closer comparison would be if the Lord's Prayer was being shouted. And I promise you people have an issue with that. But even if you compare the two, the Lord's Prayer version comes out on top because this foundationally, this country was founded on the values that were outcrops of the Judeo-Christian sort of religious matrix. That's it.
2: Everything you say is true.
1: They are not the same. And if you want the call to prayer, and again, you want to pray, you pray. You want to practice your religion. That's this country. But a call to prayer is not part of that. That is not mandatory to the religion, from what I understand.
2: You are 100% correct. And on top of that, when you look at the call to prayer, it is a call to Islamic supremacy.
1: Yeah. If that call were in English, as opposed to a language most Canadians don't understand, I suspect there may be a little more pushback.
2: 100%. So in that way, it's way worse than the Lord's Prayer, because it's not just saying we are Muslims and we believe and this is our faith. No, it's talking about the supremacy of Islam over other religions, the supremacy of Muslims over other people.
1: And this is not the first occasion. I mean, this is one of many. There's a few cities across the country that allow this to happen. And I feel that it's inching us towards something that people didn't sign up for. I would also venture to guess that Yasmin, that this was not on the ballot in the last municipal election.
2: I mean, to think it's Saskatchewan, like Regina's where this is happening. You know what I mean? Like they have so, it's like Toronto, it's like, we already got them.
1: Yeah.
2: You know what I mean? Like they've already got all the major cities. So like, let's move in. Let's see how far we can go.
1: Yeah.
2: Really, that's what's going on here. And the thing is when I was growing up in this ideology, these kinds of things are such huge morale boosts.
1: Yeah.
2: 9/11, massive morale boost. Obviously, October 7th, massive morale boost. These kinds of things are wins, and they see them as signs and proof that the word of Allah is supreme and winning over everybody, all the other religions and all the other gods and all the other, you know, belief systems in the world. So when I say it's a test, I mean, it was so crazy that they used the word test. It really is a test on both sides. Yeah. They are testing the waters to see how far they can go. And we are being tested to see if we know how to stand up for our values or not.
1: Yasmin, you're going to be sticking around for one more segment. We got lots to delve into because a lot of people are going to push back on things that I did not say. And just because I take issue with the call, that must mean I have a problem with the religion, which I do not. So we'll talk about that next and a lot of other stuff when we come back right here on The Ben Mulrooney Show.
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1: Welcome back. We are in conversation with Yasmin Mohammed, who has a very unique perspective on a lot of the stories that we have seen in Canada about the growing Islamist threat. And I want to be careful. I want to be careful in case anybody misunderstood the a portion of our previous conversation, Yasmin, when you were talking about, you know, these things as wins and 9/11 being a win. I want to be sure that I understood properly. I think what you meant was you were talking about the Islamists within the community, not the community writ large that celebrates these things.
2: Yeah, that's correct. I think it's important. And this us failing to distinguish between these two groups, and it obviously they're not, it's not very clear the difference between the two groups, but us failing to distinguish the difference is what is causing our most, our like our biggest problems. Yeah. So the, you've got your Islamists, which are political Muslims groups, people like my mom and the man that she married, etc. People who are all about the annihilation of Israel, the annihilation of Jews, the annihilation of America, Western freedoms. They want Sharia to take over. They want a global caliphate.
1: And but okay? what, I've
2: and they're
1: to ask,
2: willing to do that through different methods.
1: Yeah, please go.
2: Okay, so they want to, they're either going to use Islamist methods, which are more diplomatic, you know, through immigration, et cetera, or they're going to be using more violent methods like jihadis, terrorists. At the end of the day, they have the same goal.
1: Yeah.
2: And then you've got the average Muslims like my dad, who was somebody who grew up culturally Muslim, was never anti-Semitic, was never hateful, hated the hijab, was never interested in Islamic supremacy, right? Was never interested in subjugating women or gay people or killing gay people, actually. And so us failing to distinguish between these two groups allows Islamists to hide under this umbrella of religious freedom.
1: Yeah.
2: Right. Well, and if you say anything about their supremacist goals, then it's like, oh, that's racist and Islamophobic and bigoted.
1: Well, exactly. If I were to, honestly, you have the ability to say certain things. I'm sure you're going to get pushed back, but I suspect you know how to handle yourself. But it's a tricky road to hoe, because even if I'm exceptionally clear about distinguishing between those who have ill intent and the good and decent Muslims who want to build and have been building Canada into a better version of itself for generations, of which I know a great many, doesn't matter. I can trace the distinction. I will be told I am making no distinction. And there's this cognitive dissonance there.
2: You're right. But at the end of the day, Ben, it's not about cognitive dissonance. It's not about misunderstanding. It's about trying to silence you. It's just a tool that is used to stifle any criticism. Mm. So I'm co-director of the Clarity Coalition, along with a Muslim man, a Muslim American man named Dr. Zudi Jasser, who's running for Congress in Phoenix, Arizona. Him and I have started the Clarity Coalition together, a Muslim and an ex-Muslim, right? Yeah. Like, what could be more clear that the two of us are engaged in this fight against Islamists? And we have so many Canadians in our group, Jewish Canadians, Christian Canadians, Hindu, atheist, all sorts of Canadians, Muslim Canadians, Rahil Raza, who you might know of, who started Muslims Against Anti-Semitism. Yep. There are a lot of decent Muslims out there. There are a lot of decent all religions and faiths and across the political spectrum. There are a lot of decent people out there. And when we are speaking up against those who are not decent and those who are wanting to make themselves supreme and are trying to not only diminish our freedoms, but annihilate our way of life, then that is something that needs to be said. Those are criticisms that need to be heard. Progress cannot happen as long as criticisms keep on being stifled.
1: Well, and look, we've got a situation. We can see the future. We can see a version of the future. Mike, is it New Jersey? Is it the town in New Jersey that we were talking about where they outlawed the gay pride?
3: And that was Hamtramck.
1: Hamtramck, Michigan, where
2: it's Michigan.
1: Yes, where the city council is now in control, fully in control by, and it's a group of Muslims, and they banned Pride, and they got, but so many of them got there because of their partnership and alliance with progressive groups, and then once they were able to control that group, control the levers of power, they didn't need those groups anymore.
2: Exactly. And so what you're seeing happen, what you just described happening in Michigan, which is that the progressives, the leftists, et cetera, they helped the Islamists to get to power. And then once the Islamists got to power, they turned around. They're like, we don't need you guys anymore.
1: Yeah.
2: Right.
1: Yeah.
2: This is exactly what happened in Iran. Mm. And this is what exactly keeps on has happened all over the Middle East over and over and over again. They have perfected their strategy and now they're using it here in the West. If the leftists, communists, socialists, progressives hadn't linked hands with the Islamists, then they would never have an Islamic regime today.
1: Yeah.
2: Right? And as soon as the Islamic regime came into power, first thing that they did was kill, imprison, right? A lot of those people were able to escape. A lot of my Iranian friends, their families were able to escape from Iran at that time. And they all ran away. And they, as soon as they ran away, they're like, oh my God, I can't believe what we've done. We've ruined our country. Mm. They realized what they did, but it was too late.
1: Yeah.
2: Right.
1: Yeah.
2: And the ones that are stuck there were immediately forced into hijab, hanging gay people from cranes, hanging, and everybody. You have the littlest bit of hair coming out. You have nail polish. You have music. You have dancing, riding a bike, et cetera, all of these things that these leftists thought that we're going to fight for our freedoms against the Shah. Mm. They ended up with absolutely no freedoms under the Islamic regime.
1: Yeah. And again, I'm gonna be spending. I don't fight back against arguments I don't make. But there will be people who will ascribe words to me that I did not say. When all I'm trying to do is recognize. I mean, look, your family came here for freedoms, and your mother got, I don't know if you'd use the expression brainwashed, but got brainwashed into condemning and rejecting those very freedoms that I guess she was probably looking for. It's a great irony.
2: Yes, and she's not the only one. Yeah. This is a very common story. And a lot of times they're not coming here looking for freedoms necessarily. Yeah. They're looking for job opportunities and clean air and education and healthcare and looking for, you know, it's opportunistic. Yeah. And then honestly, and some of those are also looking to spread Islam. Mm. So, you know, it's not always people that are coming looking for freedom. Those who are coming and looking for freedom, then they can, it's here for them. Do you know what I mean? Like, Canada has been more than welcoming and saying, please, you know what I mean? Like I believe that we need to focus more on our own nationalism. Yeah. We have to focus more on our own Canadian values. We've spent too much time saying to every single group, and there are so many groups in Canada, and when we say to each one of them, and it's great, it's fine, yes, please, we're not asking you to leave your culture at the door, but what we're saying is, you're in Canada now.
1: Yeah.
2: And we have shared values.
1: Yeah.
2: And our shared values should be the focus.
1: Yeah.
2: Right?
1: Oh, well,
2: Other parts of you are welcome as well, mm-hmm. but what we share should be paramount.
1: I am not a cultural relativist. I believe that if you are coming here, it's because we offer something better than where you came from. And unless we have institutions and mechanisms by which we can enforce that and inculcate that in those who are coming and ensure that that is understood, then we are going to keep having things like this. Because if you don't give people something to rally around, if you don't say this country that you're coming to is worthy of you adopting these shared values, then they will keep not just what we want them to bring, but they're going to bring the whole lot over. And that is not what we want. Yasmin Mohammed, I have so enjoyed this conversation. I hope we can have another one soon.
2: Absolutely, Ben. Anytime.
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31: From the National Newsroom of the Canadian Press, I'm Karen Rebo. Mourners are gathering today to honor a Toronto police constable who was fatally shot during a police raid in the city earlier this month. A procession and live-streamed funeral service were planned for 43-year-old Constable Mark Pinizzotto at the Toronto Congress Centre. The married father of two was shot June 11th while carrying out a search at an apartment building as part of an investigation into multiple shootings. 19-year-old Nicholas Bennett charged with first-degree murder. Some of the pomp and circumstance of Saint Jean-Baptiste Day may be subdued today as a Montreal neighborhood grieves following a horrific shooting this week.
32: The Côte des Neiges Business Development Corporation says it has canceled Fête Nationale celebrations out of respect. Monday's shooting killed Montreal police officer Mohamed Lamine Ben-Rodouen and a civilian. The alleged gunman, 25-year-old Seth Scott Hatfield of Lethbridge, Alberta, was also killed. Quebec media have reported Hatfield wrote a manifesto expressing hatred toward women and called for more violence. Aaron Sousa, The Canadian Press.
31: The federal government is expected to announce the first two major projects to receive a national interest designation. Federal cabinet ministers will be in Yellowknife today to announce the listing of two Arctic projects, the Grays Bay Road and Port Project and the Mackenzie Valley Highway Project, as being in the national interest. The designation under the Building Canada Act would allow the government to fast-track approvals and skirt some environmental laws, but must first go through a consultation process. Transport Minister Stephen McKinnon and Crown Indigenous Relations Minister Rebecca Alty are expected to announce the start of that process today. A dispute that began with snarky social media posts between Alberta's premier and the mayor of Calgary escalated into a full-on government-to-government standoff. Calgary City Councillors voted yesterday to reject a provincial request to roll back noise rules for off-site concerts ahead of the upcoming Calgary Stampede Festival. Despite a warning letter from Premier Danielle Smith, the province would intervene. Mayor Jeremy Farkas says it's about respecting nearby residents.
0: To be clear, this is not about Stampede. It's about reasonable rules that reflect the expectation that no business is above the law and gets a free pass to treat their neighbors like garbage.
31: And Health Canada has approved the weight loss drug Zepbound for treating obstructive sleep apnea in adults with obesity. It's the only GLP-1 medication in this country authorized for the disorder, which causes people to stop breathing temporarily while they're asleep. The approval comes after study results showed patients with obesity taking the drug had fewer breathing interruptions per hour. University Health Network sleep science expert Dr. Mandeep Singh says more studies are needed to see if Zepbound can also ease sleep apnea in patients who are not obese. This is the Canadian Press. In sports, Canada takes on Switzerland today at a World Cup game in Vancouver, where a tie or better will secure us first place in Group B and extend Canada's home field advantage. The two sides are tied heading into the group stage finale, but Canada holds the edge on goal differential, so could earn a round of 32 game back at BC Place July 2nd. Canada coach Jesse Marsh says captain Alphonso Davies is expected to play since injuring his hamstring in early May, but he'll likely start from the bench. Shane Bieber had a rough season debut. The Toronto Blue Jays pitcher returned from an elbow injury and gave up three straight home runs last night in a 9-7 loss in 11 innings to Houston. And the Toronto Raptors made Santa Clara forward Allen Graves the 19th pick in the NBA draft last night with their only first-round selection. The Raptors also have the 50th overall pick and will make it in round two tonight in Brooklyn. From the Canadian Press, I'm Karen Rebo.
1: Brilliant minds. Ridiculous questions. 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
3: Welcome to The Last Show. Lots to cover tonight. Lots to learn. You might lose a brain cell or two along the way. Here's some of the lineup for the show. If you think poker is just about confidence, playing your cards well, and knowing the odds of winning, you'd be wrong. In 10 minutes' time, we'll talk to a mathematician who explains why bluffing isn't a personality flaw. It's necessary in poker if you want to win. Bad news for honest people. Then after that, ever notice how when a beautiful person enters the room, everybody turns their head? Why do we do that? Is it subconscious? Is it our eyes acting before our brains? We'll answer that towards the end of the hour. Those are some of the topics coming up on the show tonight. You better believe there's gonna be more, but for now, let's just dive in. When I was growing up, fruit juice was one of those things that was just assumed to be healthy, and sugary soda was the bad guy. It was that simple. But there's a new long-term study challenging that belief, because slurping down any sugary drinks as a kid might increase a person's risk of developing high blood pressure as an adult. Let's talk to Vasanti Malik, a nutrition professor at the University of Toronto, on this topic. Vasanti, welcome to the program.
9: Hi, welcome. Thank you very much. Happy to be here.
3: So were you surprised when you saw that sugary drinks, pretty much of any kind, can lead to pretty bad outcomes as adults if we drink them as kids?
9: Yes and no. I mean, I think I had a sense that we would see some signals with fruit juice, given that we know that fruit juices contain similar amounts of sugar compared to sugary beverages such as soda pop. But it's interesting because we know that in U.S. dietary guidelines, fruit juice can still be used as a serving of fruit. So we were definitely interested in this finding.
3: Well, when I was a kid, my mother always bought me a fruit juice, which we won't name. It rhymes with Tropicana. Okay, it's Tropicana. Uh-huh. And it didn't seem to me like it was fresh squeezed juice. It just basically, it seemed like it was sugar water. Are more processed juices or juices that are made from concentrate and things like this, are they worse, or is it really all things are equal here when it comes to this negative finding?
9: Well, with respect to this finding, all things are equal. We didn't really separate out whether juices were freshly squeezed or from concentrate. They were all kind of, you know, included together. The key is that they're sugar in liquid form. So that's the piece there that's important. It's consuming sugar in liquid form. And so that, so whether it's freshly squeezed or from concentrate, it's really the fact that it's a liquid sugar is the problem.
2: Now, a lot of parents feel pretty good about handing their kid a glass of a fresh fruit juice. What might they be missing when they do this a little bit too often?
9: Well, the key is size, right? Like serving size. And it's totally fine to have small amounts of juice. Like, so we're talking about, you know, sticking to the American Academy of Pediatrics guidelines of like, you know, a four ounce serving. But where we see problems is when we have, you know, large, you know, 12, 16 ounce servings and multiple servings a day. So that's where the problem lies. Little, and I think we've seen serving sizes grow over the past decade. So I think that's where the problem lies.
2: Now, is this really a story about sugar, plain and simple, or is it about how the sugar is packaged and delivered, for example, in liquid form, that is really the story here?
9: Yeah, no, exactly. You've caught on to that nuance. And that was really kind of, I think, the key finding of our work. It's not all sugar. So if you look at one of our findings, we looked at fructose. So fructose is one of the sugars that are consumed in large amounts in the US and Canada. And so we were interested in looking at fructose intake, and total fructose intake wasn't really associated with developing risk of hypertension. It was really when we focused on the source and form where we found interesting associations. Like, so whole fruit, so fruit also contains fructose, but when consumed in that sort of natural whole fruit solid form, we did not find any increased risk of hypertension. It's really when the sugars are consumed in this liquid form that we found the risk.
2: So what magical thing happens when you leave a fruit intact and you chew on it, like an apple or a grape or something like that?
9: Well, absolutely. So, right. So the point is here, you're chewing. And so you're ingesting that sugar more slowly. So we're finding, you know, it's absorbed more slowly, it's digested more slowly. And that's because it's coming with fiber and all sorts of micronutrients in that package. And so when the sugars are ingested more slowly, you get a gentle rise in blood glucose and insulin, as opposed to a spike when you're consuming it in liquid form. And also, you know, the fructose that's metabolized in the liver gets to the liver more slowly when it's consumed in a solid fruit, as opposed to a liquid where it's just kind of flooding the liver, and that causes the liver to react. And then we get sort of metabolic dysfunction from that pathway.
2: Now, I don't remember too much about what I ate as a kid, but what I'm understanding from this all in your study is that your arteries or your blood pressure system, it kind of remembers your childhood diet. How can that be? How could it be that what we do as a kid impacts us as an adult, even if we're not pounding juice well into our 30s?
9: Right. And so what we looked at, so we know that habits sort of track over time. And so what we did was, this study looked at diet over 25 years, starting in, you know, childhood and adolescence right through adulthood. And we sort of collected dietary intake data repeatedly over this time. So we're able to really look at these long-term trends. And so what we're seeing is really this like long-term trend of consuming juice or sugary beverages over time that's linked to developing hypertension. It's not necessarily muscle memory or per se, but it's really just a trend over time. So a habit that's developed over time.
2: And what recommendations would you have for parents or kids listening? Is it just skip the orange juice and head straight for the orange? Is it really that simple?
9: It's that simple. But if you really enjoy the juice, have it in small amounts, right? Don't half a glass. Dilute it with juice. Dilute it with ice. So these are some of the strategies that we recommend. And you can see from our analysis, we did a substitution analysis where we also, you know, analyze the effect of replacing the sugary beverages with other options such as water or milk. And so we're finding benefits for those substitutions. So there are other alternatives one can consume aside in place of the sugary beverages.
2: Now, you mentioned it's the fructose content of the liquid in these juices that might be the problem. Does this have anything to do with high fructose corn syrup? I don't want to run afoul of the corn lobby. They're a powerful group. But what is high fructose corn syrup, and why does it seem to be in everything?
9: Yeah, that's a great question. And it's a question that comes up a lot. So high fructose corn syrup doesn't really differ that much from your typical table sugar. So high fructose corn syrup is a disaccharide. It contains glucose and fructose in pretty equal quantities. Let's put slightly more fructose, like 55% fructose and 45% glucose. Whereas your typical table sugar, sucrose, is 50-50. So 50% glucose, 50% fructose. So really not that different. And so it's really not clear why there's so much attention placed on high fructose corn syrup. It's very similar to just regular table sugar. So yeah, I mean, it's cheaper to produce maybe than table sugar. So there's that. So you find it in a number of ultra processed foods, especially in recent decades.
2: With my last question, I'm going to give you a magic wand. I'm going to let you redesign how juices are marketed towards kids, and I'm going to let you redesign how schools serve juice to kids and think about it. What would you do? How would you change things?
9: Well, for schools, I'd say skip the juice and go right to whole fruit. And I would just say, like, moderation is key.
2: Well, Vasanti Malik is a nutrition professor at the University of Toronto. Vasanti, I've enjoyed the chat. Thanks for sharing your study with me.
9: Thank you very much.
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2: Most of us think being great at the card game poker is about calculating your odds of winning and hiding your tells. But mathematicians say that even if you knew exactly how good your cards were, you would still have to bluff. Without bluffing well, you'll never be a good player, which feels a little rude, mathematically speaking. I am here with Emma Shadela, a mathematician at Princeton, to discuss just this. Emma, welcome to the show.
10: Thanks so much. It's great to be back.
2: So, like in blackjack, I know that if you know your odds perfectly and make every good decision, you've got the best possible chance of beating the house. I still know it's slightly below 50%, unless you count cards, which you're not allowed to do. I'm going down a rabbit hole. You would think this would be true of most card games, that if you know your odds, you can win most of the time, right?
10: You would think so, but actually that's not the case. And I don't even think it's the case for most card games, because if you think about card games in general, a lot of it is about what information is hidden and what information is sort of on the table and what information do you know? And that's definitely the case for poker.
2: And card games have an element of luck, what you get dealt. So everything I said isn't true. It's not like chess where everyone gets the same board every time. It's the luck of the draw. And so
10: exactly
2: hidden in that luck is what? The knowledge that if you can calculate your odds, you can make a great decision?
10: Well, that would be what you think again. So the thing with poker is, let's take an example where we don't have humans playing poker, but we have robots playing poker. There's actually this competition at MIT, which inspired the paper that we wrote. And it was called PokerBots. So basically, MIT's engineering students build robots to play poker against one another. And the thing is, okay, now you don't have humans anymore, and you need to give each of the robots an algorithm, which means a set of rules, so that given the cards that they see on the table, given the cards that they have in their hands, what should they do? Now, of course, robots are much better than humans at counting cards and guessing the odds of any card being pulled in the deck. So what should they do? Can they play perfectly in that case?
2: And did those robot games look anything like actual games as they're played by people? Or because of the non-human element, they look totally different in the way they were played?
10: They actually look surprisingly similar. So some of the things that you see human poker players do that you might think are just attributed to psychological factors, kind of messing with each other. So, for example, bluffing, and then the equivalent of that called slow playing. So that's essentially when you pass, but you have really good hands. And even folding, where you pass and you have pretty good hands. Those are kind of odd behaviors in some sense that we see poker players doing. It's counterintuitive. Why on earth would you ever bet on a really bad hand? The poker bots have to do the same. They do the same so that they can win.
2: To basically trick the other bots into thinking they're a lousy player, or trick the other bots into thinking they aren't going to win when the big pot is on the table?
10: I don't know if trick is exactly the right word, because I think that sort of implies that there's this psychological factor that's messing with the other players. But the thing is, it's not just psychological. What you're doing is you're hiding information. So let's say you get a really bad card and you bet a lot on it. Now, I don't know, do you have a very bad card or do you have a very good card? And if you're, you know, in an ideal world, the bots are actually perfect at bluffing, so you don't have a tell. I can't tell whether or not it's a bad card. That would change things a little bit. But if I can't tell if you have a bad card or a good card, how do I respond? So this is where math comes in as well. Poker players can actually calculate, okay, what's the probability given that you're playing high and I know that you're probably bluffing, how much should I bet in response, or should I pass, or should I fold in response?
2: Now, is it, when you say this is required by the math, what does that even mean, that bluffing is required by math?
10: So there's this

0: But what happens is you can get something called a Nash equilibrium, so named after Nash. And that's a situation in which even if you know that I'm responding according to what you respond, et cetera, you would still have an strategy that you would not want to deviate from. That's how this Nash equilibrium is defined. So you can never do any better than playing that strategy. And there's a Nash equilibrium that we can find in poker. It's actually a special case called a mixed Nash equilibrium. It's a little more complicated. I won't go into it. But basically, you can show mathematically that this equilibrium is to bluff. And it is sometimes to slow play, especially when your opponent is kind of overbetting. And you can actually calculate what fraction of the time should I bluff? And what fraction of the time should I slow play? And not just that, you should you can calculate what are the cutoffs of the cards, or what kind of are the worst hands that I should bluff on? When should that stop? When do I go from sort of bad hand to good hand? And what constitutes a very good hand? And there's some rules about this that poker players know. So the ratio is something like the size of the bet to the size of the bet plus pot. So that ratio is telling you approximately how often you should even bluff.
1: Got it. Back to rock, paper, scissors. I just tell people I always throw rock, and then I suss them out for how much I think they'll believe that I'm a liar or not, and then adjust my not throwing rock turns accordingly. Anyway, I'm getting off the topic here. But let's get a little off topic, because how can your research and how can the showing that bluffing is necessary for poker be used outside of poker, maybe in negotiations at work, in politics, in dating? Are there applications outside of poker to bluffing and what you've learned about it?
0: That's a really great question. Game theory has definitely been used in a lot of aspects in society. I think for me, when I first learned about this, this was kind of my entry into math of human behavior. I was totally mind blown because I find humans so complicated and so mysterious. And I find math so beautiful and simple. And, you know, one plus one is always two. And game theory is the math in the game theory, if you kind of have nightmares or maybe not from your calculus class, the math itself is not particularly complicated, but it's really just about the logic of saying, okay, you have one person and I'm sort of guessing what they're going to do. Based on my guess of what they're going to do, this is how I should react. And you kind of have this circular logic like we talked about, and eventually you can come to an equilibrium. So this is often used in negotiations, definitely. I mean, we can see the state of the world right now is pretty crazy, but they have a lot of very smart people who are looking at this kind of strategy. There's a great book called Decision Sciences by one of the founders, sort of mathematics of decision sciences, Howard Raffa, that you can check out, and that uses this kind of application in business and negotiation. You can even think about it. There's sort of slightly different but related problems, something called the secretary problem that people like to think about a lot. So essentially the idea was, if I have to hire a secretary, how many candidates should I interview before deciding which one to hire? And there's kind of a clear mathematical answer of how many should do. You can apply that to things like dating. People have said, you know, maybe you should date 8 people and then marry the 9th who's better than any of the previous 8.
1: That sounds like an okay strategy. My dating strategy is, I assume everyone wants to not date me, and then I'm done. Yeah, that's basically my strategy. Well, after studying the math behind poker, are you a better player, you think?
0: Oh, I definitely am. In college, I used to play with the guys on my floor. Actually, they let me play one game with them, and I cleaned them out, and then they never let me play again.
1: All right. All you have to do is study math for many years, and you too can beat the boys on your college dorm floor or whatever. Well, Emma Jaidela is a mathematician at Princeton. Emma, this has been an interesting chat. I've learned a lot about poker and bluffing. Thanks for joining me.
0: Thanks so much.
1: Coming up next, at work, you earn your vacation days and your boss says you should take them. So why are millions of people still afraid to unplug? After the break, why many are skipping vacations, hoarding time off, and somehow still getting burned out while their vacations sit unused? What's going on? Stepping away won't hurt your career, right?
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19: Mankind invented paid vacation, and then somehow that got turned into a guilty pleasure rather than something you should take. So why do so many people leave days off unused, even when they're complaining they're exhausted at work? Is time off broken, or is the workplace broken? That's what we're going to discuss here with Emily the Recruiter, Emily Durham. Emily, welcome to the show.
20: Thank you for having me. It's so true. We did invent time off, but let's get everyone back on track and using those vacation days.
19: I'm going to throw some stats at you from a recent study. I feel like in the media, we always just hear a recent study says, but whatever. Let's just pretend it's true. It probably is. People study this stuff, right? 4 in 10 people do not use all of their vacation days in a given year. When you hear a number like that, are you surprised?
20: Yes, in the sense that I thought it would be higher. I think a lot of companies are great at using vacation as the selling point, whether you're starting a new job or choosing to stay at a company. You know, you get 4 weeks, 5 weeks, maybe even unlimited.
11: 5 weeks? What is this job? I want to work there.
20: Oh, honey, let's get back into tech. Like, tech is, they'll throw vacation days at you. But the reality is when your workload is not set up so you can actually unplug and meaningfully take that time off becomes a chore. It's a thing you have to do because you're never going to be able to fully unplug and step away. So I always kind of joke, and there's actually a lot of stats about this as well, that unlimited vacation is like the worst sales pitch in the world. There's a very small margin of people who actually use that to their advantage, and the rest are either declined their vacation time given an unmanageable workload so they realistically can't take that time off, or they're shamed for using their vacation in the way it was designed to be used. So it really is a hot mess out here.
11: I worked in tech in its heyday when things were good, just after the last like mini recession. I entered the industry like 2011, 2012. Unlimited vacation was a perk that got offered. So let's talk about that. I found it was employees that were in great standing, but weren't expected to do too much work all the time. This very small group, like the employees that everyone loved, but they weren't the employees that were needed too much. Those were the only ones that could actually take quote unquote unlimited vacation. So right at the gate, I saw very few people took it.
20: Okay. It's a personality hire kind of benefit. Like when you hear the term personality hire, it really is defining those people who, yes, are good at their jobs, but are really there because they're great at the showbiz stuff. Like they're great personality connectors. They're the person razzle dazzling. And although those are important people to have to boost morale and bring people together, you know, that the product won't launch without your development team. The product won't be sold without the sales team, but it's never going to be your top performing salesperson taking 6 weeks off because they know that's money in the hole. So it is really interesting who gets to benefit from those things and also at what stage in your career. There is a stigma that especially for Gen Z and early career folks that the more time you take off, the less you're putting in the work and earning your stripes. And the older people get, especially women, the more time you take off, you hear rumblings and you'd be surprised how much you still hear this stuff of, oh, well, she's probably just etching towards retirement, or, ooh, taking time off for family planning, I'm sure. Like there's all of these attachments when you start taking more than the quote unquote standard amount of time off, which is very, very odd to me.
11: One of my friends who's a bit older than me, she's actually 80. She was like working downtown here in New York in like banking in the 70s. And she said she got fired for being pregnant from a big bank here. And I'm like, wow, have things have changed when she told me the story. And she's like, not really. Maybe the laws are written to protect women like that, but people are still treated like that.
20: Oh, it's crazy. It's just done in a different way. It's in a much more quiet way. It's through all of the ways you don't get access to opportunity. You know, as women hit 30, 35, you'll notice that certain traditional organizations, long-term projects are not given to women, but those are the projects that are getting you ahead. And, you know, I've personally overheard, without naming a company so my booty doesn't get fired, I've overheard conversations with a particular recruiter consulting for a large organization. They were ready to extend an executive level role to a woman. And when they had called, the manager had called this candidate, they heard a baby crying in the background and they pretended the phone disconnected and they declined the candidate because he explicitly said, how's she going to do both?
11: Okay, let's get back on this unlimited thing, because it's kind of a trap. You have to request it from your employer, and they're more likely to say no, because they're like, oh, it's not a good time. And then if you do take it, you're kind of expected to stay plugged in. It's not like a paid time off day or a guaranteed vacation day where it's like, okay, we're paying you not to work. It's like, we're paying you still. You should probably check your emails while you're off on the beach in the Caribbean or something like that.
20: 100%. And I think one of the big differences between unlimited vacation and limited vacation is the rollover. So if you don't use all of your vacation, and if a boss has a team where most people are not using their vacation, that is a real data point that HR is evaluating and reaching out to the team to say, your team's got to use a vacation because we can't afford to pay everyone out. Because that's what companies have to do when you don't leverage your limited time off. So when it's unlimited, your boss is less likely to encourage you to take time off because that rollover doesn't exist. So as crazy as it sounds, unless you are a company with a great culture and a track record of making it happen, give me 6 weeks of limited vacation because, honey, I want my payout. If you keep declining my vacation, the repercussion for you is you have to pay me out at the end of the year. But the repercussion for declining my vacation or requiring that I work with unlimited vacation is nothing. I show up to work because there's no paper trail.
11: Now, I'm hearing that younger people are less likely to take it because they feel like they're supposed to earn their stripes or be perceived as working all the time. They don't want to get labeled as a slacker. So what's worse for a young person's career, taking all their vacation days or never taking any time at all?
20: I'm a big believer in sustainability with your career. And there's two things I think young people need to think about. The first is the reality of the working world is not the world that your parents operated within. We live in a world where you will get a 6 a.m. cold email from the CEO telling you that your job no longer exists. So who are you serving when you don't take your time off? Is something I would really encourage you to sit with. But the other piece is the reality of burnout. The best and only way to treat burnout ultimately is to prevent it. And especially in a time where there's so much pressure to perform because we're existing within all of these layoffs, taking time off is one of the best ways to recharge and stay on top of your game, ultimately to protect your job. So I want you taking your time off. And if you're nervous about it, you know, maybe we don't take time off for the first 6 months, or maybe soft launch it. We do 2 days off to extend a long weekend until you start to feel more comfortable.
11: It's a good response to my question. Thank you for that. Now, if you're worried that your workplace is going to fall apart if you leave, like the project won't get finished or everyone around you is incompetent, is that a management problem? Is that a you problem? I've experienced that where I'm kind of scared to leave because I know that the project I'm working on will fall apart.
20: I've got great news. Let it. Let that thing burn. If the entire company is going to go up in flames because you stepped out, honey, you deserve a raise. And that was your chance to prove this. So it doesn't mean that you set people up to fail. Make sure you have a rock solid transition plan. You talk to your boss to say, here's what I'm rolling off. Here's what needs to be done by the time I'm back in order for this to be successful. And when people inevitably fail, you go to your boss and you come back and you say, this is what was handed to me when I returned from vacation. I'm concerned about the deliverables. I am going to get it back on track, but should we be thinking about how we upskill the team? And what that's nicely saying is everyone around me is stupid. It's time for you to pay me more. And maybe you should pay me more to train the idiots that you decided to hire.
11: And how will they learn how to do the job well? If it all is predicated on you being there, how will everyone else learn unless you step away and they learn from their mistakes?
20: 100%. It's a great opportunity for you to remind your company of your values. Sometimes your boss doesn't realize how much you're doing, but when suddenly their go-to person is six margaritas deep, not responding to emails, things are going to start to crumble in front of them. And that's actually a great time for you to come back and say, hey, things are really challenging when I'm not here. How do we expand my mandate, my title, or my pay to make sure it can stay that way?
11: Emily, have you heard any absurd excuses or absurd stories around why people won't take time off?
20: Oh, this is my most common, which is, well, it's a bad time for the company. I'll also hear things like, well, my boss is really going through it and we need to hire more people. As humans, as good humans, we have empathy for the people that we work with, while we forget the company isn't the people and the company doesn't have empathy for us. So I encourage people to do a good job, make sure you have good handovers, and please prioritize your mental health. Take your vacation. And I leave you with a quote that I always tell people that I work with. If you don't take your vacation, you are being underpaid.
11: Check out Emily Durham or Emily the Recruiter's book called Clock In, No BS Advice for Getting Ahead in Your Career Without Losing Your Mind. That's available wherever books are sold. Emily, thanks for being here.
20: Thank you.
11: Just ahead, ever catch yourself staring at someone attractive? Scientists have discovered something pretty surprising about what your eyes do in that moment and what your brain doesn't do.
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0: 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Donate to Childhood Cancer Canada and let's face the unimaginable.
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18: 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It deserves above average absurdity. 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
19: Ever catch yourself staring at someone attractive, or worse still, been out to dinner with your partner and catch them doing it? Anyway, if your eye catches someone attractive, was it your choice, or did your eyeballs somehow make that decision to look first? Let's talk the psychology of all this with Effie Pereira, a cognitive neuroscience professor at Queen's University. Effie, welcome to the show.
32: Hi, David. Thanks so much for having me.
19: So this, the psychology of why we look at the things we do. I just assumed if someone attractive walked by me that I was making the choice to kind of, you know, side eye, get a little glance. Is that my brain doing it by choice? Is it my brain doing it subconsciously, or is it my eyes doing it?
32: Yeah, so it's really interesting when you think about what happens with attention, right? So much of what we do and how we go through life is directed by where we focus, right? What is it that we look at? Why are these the things that we tend to care about? And a lot of what that is within our regular everyday life is people, because people tend to take up the most amount of value of everything that they convey, right? In terms of helping us to figure out where to look, where to direct our attention, but also the information that they convey, right? If someone smiles at you, you likely think, well, this is kind of going to be a positive environment. If someone is side-eyeing you or someone kind of grimacing, you have a rough sense of how you can interpret the scene at that point in time. So most of how we direct our attention or our focus is going to be based off of the cues we get from other people and how we then tend to interpret them. And we can interpret them in kind of positive ways, depending on the types of information that they give us versus negative things. So when it comes to other people, our eyes, our attention is naturally drawn towards them just because of the fact that they are people that they consider and convey so much value to us. But we're also finding in so many different ways that there's other information that may also bias us. And one of these big things is attractiveness, because that tends to be this very, very salient thing within our environment, too.
19: So let's settle the debate. If an attractive person walks into the room, do our heads turn? Is that something that we do subconsciously?
32: Yeah, so one of the things that my research was really interested in looking at was this idea whether attractiveness can vary or change how you pay attention to things. And part of what we find is that when we find faces more attractive, that we can think of attention as being almost two things, that it can be, do our eyeballs go there? Do we actually look at people? Versus, is that something that our brain and our almost like our mind's eye is really kind of holding and focusing our attention to? And what we find is that with attractive faces is that, yeah, we actually are very, very strongly captured with our eyeballs, like our eyes are going to look towards that. But that doesn't mean that that is something that our mind's eye is also holding on to at the same time. So we are very, very quickly biased because our eyeballs in a lot of ways, like, are effortless, right? It's very cheap. Like, it's easy enough to throw our eyes everywhere to be able to collect information. But it's a very different thing to actually be able to hold on to it in the back of your head.
19: So in some sense, our eyes are acting autonomously, like we're glancing at the thing, but our brain's not really super distracted by the attractive person.
32: Yeah, and I guess the way we can think of it is maybe not even autonomously, but it's more that we have so much information in our environment. Like, even look right in front of you right now. If you think of the various amounts of information that are coming at you, the different colors and textures and visual things, motion, these are all things that our eyes are taking in. But our brain doesn't have the capacity to be able to process all of those things at the same time. And so our eyes need to be selective, or our eyes can kind of shift wherever to be able to pick up this type of information. But our brain really needs to be selective in terms of, okay, whoa, that's a lot of information. How do I now figure out what it is that I find important to be able to process and then send up to like these further areas?
19: So just because you glance at someone hot, I'll say, to use a crude word, it doesn't mean you're like, you know, spiraling and focusing about them and secretly like thinking about them all the time is what you're saying.
32: No, it's because eye movements and a lot of what we do with when it comes to perception and attention can be very cheap and effortless. That we can shift our eyes wherever we want, but that doesn't mean that it stays with us. It doesn't mean that it's something that we are actively like focusing on or kind of like processing to a further degree.
19: How do you uncover something like that in a study? Like, how do you end up making, what did you end up looking at to make these findings?
32: Findings? This is just the fun, nerdy stuff that I love about science, right? Because there are things that we can do if we care about just eye movements, where we can quite literally look at where is it that your eyes are going. Like, are you physically moving your eyes to look at a specific thing? Or what we can do is try to focus on what the mind's eye is doing. So what is it that we can try to capture that isn't reflected in your actual eye movements? So the way that we did this within our study is we used an eye tracker, which is a really great way of being able to track where are your eyes moving as you're doing specific types of tasks. What we have in our lab are these eye tracking glasses that are really, really cool, that look just like my glasses, kind of like yours, except it has two little cameras that sit right in the front here that pick up and track where your eyes are moving, and a camera directly in the center that is able to record everything that you're seeing around you. And so what we use these things for is be able to see, well, if your eyes actually moved at a specific location, what is it that you were looking at? Versus if we asked you to keep your eyes directly at the center, were you still able to notice something that appeared off to the side? Which means that it's not about your eye movements, but it's about like that kind of hidden intention that you have in the back of your head.
19: That's so interesting. I got to say, interviewing you is a little strange because I know you know a lot about where people look. And I am I supposed to look at you? Am I supposed to look at my screen and my camera? I don't know. Is a major takeaway here that we shouldn't give? I know I said I wouldn't talk to you about this in the commercial break, but I have to bring it up. I said I wouldn't talk to you about the stereotypical thing where one partner looks at an attractive person in a couple and the other person's annoyed. Should we not be getting annoyed with our friends and loved ones when they quickly stare at people who are attractive? Is that a takeaway here?
32: Yeah, so that's where, again, not my expertise in the least, but what I can say based off of the work that I do in attention is that eye movements really just go wherever. That doesn't mean that it is a key focus of what it is that you are paying attention to, what it is that's sticking with you. So to me, it's that if I look at something in my environment, that doesn't mean that I consider it important. It could, but it doesn't have to be, right? In the same way, if you're walking down a street and you are picking up the fact that there is a car moving towards you, that may not necessarily be important unless you're crossing a street. A lot of what we find within attention and a lot of the recent research, because we've now started to move our studies away from being in the lab on a computer screen to getting people to like walk about in our regular everyday environments, is finding that so much of it is functional. It's not a yes or a no, but it's like, well, it depends on the context and situation that you're in.
19: This really challenges what I thought about my eyes, which was that I was always choosing to look at everything consciously. It seems like it's sort of, my eyes are just sort of glancing at everything all the time, and then my brain's not necessarily processing that information very much.
32: That is absolutely true. And if that is the one thing we remember at the end of the States, it's exactly that. It's that we have to use our eyes to be able to automatically process information, right? Because our eyes are essentially saying, great, we need to focus on these different things. But it really is that we have this bottleneck, like you almost have to filter things down because it's not possible for your brain to take in all of that information and be like, great, I now have this complete fidelity of everything that we see within our scene. It's this wonderful fact that we always hear about within, or we tell students within our first year psych classes, of that when your eyes are moving from, say, here to here, you are effectively blind in between, and your brain fills in that information based off of what it took in from here versus here. And so those are the types of things that gets us to understand that a lot of what our brain perceives within our environment is a reconstruction of what we see, because of the fact that our eyes are taking in this information, but our brain can't really process all of that at the same time.
19: So why are attractive people slightly better at grabbing our eyes' attention, even in this kind of like quick scanning the room thing? Do you know any, like, what do you think the reason is?
32: Yeah, and there's been a whole host of studies to look at this. So it really is, are these fantastic researchers that have found that attractiveness is something that is so inherent to us because of the fact that it signals so many different things, right? That it implies someone or kind of signals to you someone you want to pay attention to, someone you might want to attribute positive attributes to, someone who you might see as being more morally just, whether or not any of these things are incorrect or correct. These are all things that attractiveness tends to signal to us, of things that we want or things that we desire. And so attractiveness ends up being this really, really powerful characteristic, this powerful value that we see, both across normal things within our regular life, but specifically within people, they end up just exploding more than anything else.
19: Effie, this has been an interesting chat. Thanks for being on the show.
32: No problem, David. Thanks for having me.
19: Just ahead, how can you be more resilient? Is it a sense of purpose? What about friendship? Your community? Well, the research has answers, and they're coming up in a moment.
18: 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Call us anytime, toll-free in the U.S. and Canada at 1-888-505-6644. That's 1-888-505-6644. The Last Show with David Cooper.
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20: From the National Newsroom of the Canadian Press, I'm Hannah Stoles. The funeral is being held today for a Toronto police officer killed in a fatal shooting earlier this month. A procession for Constable Mark Pinzotto is set to begin at 10 a.m., followed by a funeral service at the Toronto Congress Centre at 1. Family members, police officers, and officials are expected to attend the service. It'll be closed to the public, but broadcast live online. The married father of two had been a member of the Toronto Police Service for 18 years. After three police officers in Canada were killed over the last 2 weeks, a criminology expert says the number of on-duty cop fatalities this year does remain within historical levels. Justin Piche, a criminology professor at the University of Ottawa, says data shows policing is generally safer now than in previous decades. He says the recent tragedies do not appear to be a new trend, and police officers are more likely to die in an accident than to be intentionally killed. A recent report shows the deadliest years for police in the last 64 years were in 1962 and 1968, which saw 16 on-duty officer deaths each. Two Arctic projects could become the first to receive a national interest designation from the federal government. A trio of federal ministers are in Yellowknife today, where they're expected to make the announcement about the Grays Bay Road and Port Project and the Mackenzie Valley Highway Project. The designation under the Building Canada Act would allow those projects to skirt some environmental laws, but to receive that designation, they have to go through a consultation process. Ottawa has referred 15 projects to the Major Projects Office, but none of them so far have been pegged for national interest designation. The United States Justice Department announced one of its biggest healthcare fraud crackdowns ever. More than 450 people are facing charges connected to $6 billion in alleged scams involving taxpayer money. ABC's Karen Hua has the details.
0: In one case, a nurse practitioner allegedly ran a $900 million scheme, billing Medicare for unnecessary skin grafts. Officials say she took that money and bought an $800,000 necklace, a Ferrari, and a luxury vacation. The FBI also announced two more suspects on its most wanted fraudsters list, allegedly connected to nearly $700 million in medical testing schemes.
1: Officials say the fraud schemes racked up more than $6.5 billion in false claims to Medicare and Medicaid across nearly every state. Former Prime Minister Justin Trudeau stopped by the set of Son of a Critch in St. John's earlier this month with his youngest son, who, like his father, is a super fan of the show. 12-year-old Hadrian appears as an extra in a school scene. Show creator Mark Critch says he didn't put the elder Trudeau in any scenes.
2: Sadly, we already had a drama teacher, so that would distract, I think.
1: Season 5 of the CBC comedy debuts in the fall. This is the Canadian Press. In sports, Canada takes on Switzerland this afternoon in Vancouver with a chance to secure first place in Group B at the World Cup. A win or a draw would see Canada claim the group and earn a round of 32 game back at BC Place. Elsewhere at the World Cup, Bosnia takes on Qatar in Seattle to wrap up Group B play. In Group C, Brazil meets Scotland in Miami and Morocco faces Haiti in Atlanta. The day ends with a pair of Group A games in Mexico as South Korea faces South Africa and Mexico hosts Czechia. The Toronto Blue Jays wrap up a three-game home series against the Houston Astros tonight. Toronto dropped a 9-7 decision to Houston in 11 innings last night at Rogers Center. And the second round of the NBA draft is set for tonight in Brooklyn, New York. The Toronto Raptors hold the 50th overall pick after selecting Santa Clara forward Allen Graves at number 19 in last night's first round. From the Canadian Press, I'm Hannah Stolz.
18: Broadcasting from the neutral zone, where every perspective gets diplomatic immunity. This is The Last Show with David Cooper.
19: Humans are surprisingly tough creatures. Some of us, at least, even when faced with rejection, stigma, some people don't just survive, they thrive. So let's look at the social ingredients that make that possible. And do certain genders fare better when it comes to resilience? That's what we're going to discuss here with Jesse Ford, a sociologist at Columbia University. Jesse, welcome to the show.
3: Thank you so much. It's great to be here.
19: Resilience narratives. I feel like we hear this word tossed around a lot, but like, what would a sociologist, what would someone like you, how would you actually define the word resilient? What does that look like in normal everyday life?
3: Oh, that's a good question. There's been some pushback recently around resilience in that it's a fear is that it's like putting too much pressure on the individual. Like you must pull yourself up by your bootstraps. Like in an average class, there's going to be one kid who somehow, despite all the odds, is like doing really well and that is something about them individually or it's inherent. I, as a sociologist, am more interested probably rather in like resilience as a social product. So thinking about the ways that our social context, our social structure, our environment, things around us, people can produce resilience. So can produce positive outcomes, like I'd say things like well-being in terms of physical, mental health, just longevity, life, you know, life with like less issues in terms of like suffering.
19: Okay, well, let's talk about discrimination. This is something that happens to people based on, I don't know, sexual orientation, various groups they're a part of, their gender. How do people withstand discrimination? And what do we find when someone's discriminated against? How they fare in that situation?
3: Well, we know that it, it works in lots of ways. One of the ways that it definitely harms people is by kind of working over time to eventually get under your skin. And we see discrimination, you know, in terms of racism, classism, homophobia, transphobia, sexism. Like eventually you'll see the embodied results of that. Sometimes this is like intergenerational, but things like, you know, worse health outcomes, higher rates of depression, anxiety, all the mental health stuff, and then physical stuff, like it can manifest as like things like diabetes, high blood pressure, as well as just, like a worse quality of life. But the idea is it's like it affects you at every level.
19: So what can help people withstand things like that better? And is it your family? Is it your friends? In what cases might your friends matter more than your family?
3: Yeah. So this stuff is fascinating to me. I haven't studied it, you know, like I'm not an expert on something like racism, which is there has been a ton of research on this. I've mostly studied discrimination in terms of discrimination against people who have same-sex sexual desire. So discrimination against sexual minorities as well as gender minorities. And what we are starting to see is that, you know, for instance, we know that gender diverse people, trans people in all parts of the world usually have really bad outcomes in terms of like reported violence, in terms of higher rates of HIV and substance use, things like that. And what we're finding is like communities where there is a historical or like a long-term social acceptance of something like gender diversity, things like friends, family, a social role, a accepted place in the community, that stuff can buffer against all those really negative outcomes.
19: I want to introduce this concept that we often hear about in queer spaces, but also for heterosexual people too, like this idea of chosen family. You know, you may not get along with your family. Your family might act in discriminatory ways against you. You may be not accepted in the community in which you grew up in, but in later life, high school, you form a group of friends that sort of function as the family. Can having a tight-knit group around that who accepts you help someone through discrimination and help them be more resilient?
3: Absolutely. You know, it's interesting. I was down in Mexico last week in Oaxaca, where we're doing a project with this population called Mushi people, who are kind of gender and sexually fluid. And it's an indigenous, but also kind of a Zapotec Mexican group. And they were saying the most important thing is like that chosen community of friends, like finding the friends that become everything, the network, the support, the place you go, the safe space. And that's kind of how everyone thrives. But they were saying it's not enough to just have that. Next, what's been really important is the family. So maybe initially your mom or dad don't accept you or immediate family, but you find your chosen family. But then sort of over time, having the acceptance of their families was really important. So it wasn't just their friends. It was also like wanting some acceptance from your real family, your biological family.
19: Can we be resilient if we live in a hostile environment? Or is our resilience kind of a function of everyone we know in our community? There are people that tell these very lavish tales of how they overcome adversity. They're extremely resilient people. But behind the scenes, was it really just a product of everyone they knew that made them that way? Or is it something that's fundamental to us as individuals?
3: I mean, agency versus structure, like the forever question in sociology. I mean, I think it's probably both. But yes, I think the individual resilience and thriving is interesting because you'll hear different forms of it. There's people, I've done a lot of interviews with like queer and trans people, and they'll say like, yeah, I heard people say negative things and I didn't let it get to me. And there's people that can just like push it away and keep moving. And there's other people that like combat it. They're like, the way I fought back was by becoming an activist. And then there's other people that like cope in different ways. So I think it's, yeah, like the individual resilience is definitely there. And there are people who are amazing, but we shouldn't put it all on individuals. And there also are stories of like, it's the people along the way that were key.
19: Now, the power of belonging. Is that an important one? The power of feeling like you belong in your community to make you feel resilient?
3: Yeah, I think this is increasingly like a big finding in sociology. There's a new measure on surveys called thwarted belonging, like a sign that your belonging is not quite right. And we're seeing that like when you have these indicators of non-belonging, that it's absolutely connected to worse outcomes.
19: Thwarted belonging. Say more about that. I've never heard that phrase.
3: Yeah, I hadn't either. I think the idea is that belonging it's like a multi-component idea, but it's things like feeling safe when you're out in the world. It's feeling like you have a place. It's feeling like you're not on the outside. And so I think when they thwarted belonging is the idea that somewhere, like the things that you would usually connect to that would make you feel that sense of belonging are being thwarted or are like they're being interfered with for various reasons. And so it measures that.
4: So maybe you feel safe at work and then a new coworker comes along and they discriminate against you or treat you like garbage. Or maybe in your group of friends, for whatever reason, a new person gets admitted and they can't stand you and they undermine you at every turn. And all of a sudden your sense of belonging gets kind of taken away quickly.
3: Yes, exactly. Or you could live in a really liberal city like New York City or San Francisco, but turns out your neighborhood is or like the church you go to or like the place you play soccer is actually super homophobic. So something is getting thwarted.
4: Interesting. All right. Is there more to say about how resilience is so important for people in minorities that are like, I don't know, sexually fluid or gender fluid or things like this?
3: Well, I would go about the question differently. I guess what I...
4: Yes, ask my question for me and then give me an answer. I love that. No, I want you to do that.
3: So what I have been interested, just, you know, what I referenced, that like gender diverse people, trans people in many parts of the world have historically had some of the worst outcomes. I've been interested in studying that group in pockets of the world where they are actually doing quite well. And what we're finding is that those places, there's sort of like a resilience or what I might call like a social cohesion or a social support. There's something going on in those places where it's not all on the individual to just use their thriving or resilience to like combat a discriminatory space. Rather, there is something about those pockets where there's a historical acceptance, there's a social role, sometimes there's a religious or cultural dimension. Like in Myanmar, we've been studying this, and there's like a spiritual dimension, like a lot of the gender diverse people can channel. So they make money from channeling. So things like this. I'm interested in resilience as like a social pocket thing.
4: All right. Well, we're here with Jesse Ford, a sociologist at Columbia University. When we come back from the break, we're going to talk about straight men as a vulnerable sexual health population. Many people don't think of that group as vulnerable, but when we come back, we'll explore why some researchers think they should be.
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19: When people hear the phrase vulnerable population, straight men usually aren't the first group that comes to their mind. But when it comes to sexual health, the story might be a little more complicated than that. So let's dive in here with sociologist at Columbia University, Jesse Ford. Jesse, welcome back to the program.
3: Hi, great to be here.
19: So yes, like I said, when we think of vulnerable populations, when it comes to sexual health, if you'd asked me what my guess was as to what some of them were, straight men would not be high on my list. But does that mean this group gets overlooked?
3: Yes. I mean, this is what's interesting is I've been at a bunch of conferences recently, like global conferences around sexual health, and I'm starting to see programs, sections with titles like, straight men as an overlooked population. Heterosexual men as also in need in the sexual health space. So we're starting to change our focus. And I think one of the ideas is, yes, they have been overlooked.
19: Now, when we say vulnerable population, what do we mean by that?
3: So I think vulnerable means that they might have, we're starting to see indicators that their sexual health is not what we might want it to be. So everything from sexual satisfaction rates not being as high as they once were. We know that rates of erectile dysfunction are higher than they've ever been in the past. There's a lot of theories around that, things like, depression, mental health, stress, but also things like pressures around masculinity, poor pressures from watching pornography to have a certain type of sex, but also, watching lots of pornography. So things like that. We know that also just relationship formation is down. People are having less sex. There's some indicators that sexual debut is happening later. And
19: that's just the time when someone first becomes sexually active. Yeah.
3: Yeah. When someone, for instance, and that's not like a delayed sexual debut. Late sexual debut has historically been connected to worse well-being and worse overall like sexual health.
19: Interesting. Is there a gap between how, and this has ties with expectations of masculinity, but is there a gap between how men are expected to feel about sex and how they actually feel when researchers talk to them?
3: Yes. I mean, this is exactly the space I'm interested in right now. But I think, there's been some amazing things that have happened around like the consent movement and the idea, the idea that sex is a space where people could be harmed or where we need to be thinking about things like gender equality and consent are really important. But increasingly, when we've been interviewing young men, when they talk about sex, they're saying things to us like, there's so much pressure to do it right. I don't want to make a mistake. I'm navigating all these things in my head as I'm moving through the sexual encounter. And sometimes it is hard to, it's hard to totally let go and feel free in that space.
19: Well, it sounds like we're giving out some healthier messages about sex when it comes to consent and stuff. Are there other ways in which the messaging is not so great these days? Like, has the messaging changed from, say, 20, 30 years ago? The answer is yes, it has. In some ways, it's positive. What are some of the negative ways?
3: I mean, I think some of the negative ways are that we, you know, and I want to tread lightly, because I think even talking about men's health or men's sexual health in this way, I can either look like an activist for men's rights, or I can look like I'm like infantilizing men.
4: Yeah, no, I get that. It's tough to navigate.
3: It's like tough to navigate. But like, I will say, just from doing a lot of interviews with men in their like 20s and 30s, they say things like that there's a lot of anxiety, and there's kind of a lot of hypervigilance, and also sort of this idea that men are kind of could potentially be rapists, or they have the potential to do harm. And so I think some of the messaging has created fear and sort of some negative ideas around sex. And I think we kind of could have lost. It's the same thing with sex education, where if you only focus on the STIs and all the bad things that could happen, we see worse outcomes. Like, it's better to also be thinking about all the positive good things around sex, like pleasure and broader things.
4: Which I want to talk about in a second, but staying here for a second, when a guy does not fit the script of what, like, I don't know, a man's supposed to be in popular narratives. Look, I don't. I'm a little effeminate. I'm a Broadway head. Side note, my brother, and this is going to sound stereotypical, but my brother, who is gay, is not a fan of musicals. I am. I don't fit the script. I'm at peace with it. But do younger people have trouble with that when they're not like the jock or whatever they think they're supposed to be? Where does that leave?

0: sexual pleasure matters for your health. This is finally the fun one, Jesse. I feel like I wasn't taught that. You know, I was just taught about safe sex. I was just taught about body parts in school. Like, we don't teach people that, like, your pleasure actually matters for how you feel about yourself. So what are some ideas around this that you would want people to know?
1: Yeah, so this is, again, a growing area of research, and I think it's really important. They say, you know, 10, 20 years ago, this idea that, like, is exercise good for your health, or do people who are healthy exercise more? We didn't really know the causation. And now we know for sure that exercise is good for health. And I think the same thing is sort of happening in the sexual pleasure space, where we have a growing body of evidence that suggests more sexual pleasure, more orgasms, more sexual satisfaction is correlated with things like lower rates of heart disease, living longer. There's some studies showing delayed menopause for women who have more sexual pleasure. All kinds of things. We know it's good for relationships. We know it's just good for health and overall health. And that even, like, careful epidemiological studies are starting to show more of this.
0: Now, shame, is that a thing that interferes with people's ability to enjoy themselves in the bedroom?
1: Certainly. I mean, that comes up as, like, a piece of all this. And I think the more we can tackle shame, you know, I think it's one of the bigger barriers. One of the things I would love most to tackle is to, like, take away the stigma and shame that often make it hard for people to achieve sexual pleasure. And having, you know, keep in mind, there are places in the world where the laws around same-sex sex are, you know, make it illegal. And, you know, you can be put in jail for extramarital sex. Like, there's places in the world where there are laws working against these things. So that makes it even more in stone what the shame should be around these activities.
0: Now, if you could redesign sex education from scratch, easy thing to do and an easy question to answer in, like, a minute. What would you want people to know about, like, a pleasure forward version? What would you want people to know about their own sex lives?
1: That pleasure is, it shouldn't just be, like, a frivolous, like, side part of sexuality education. Like, sexual pleasure should be a core, central, essential element of sexual health and well-being. And it's interesting when you look back at the World Health Organization definition of sexual health in 1975, the idea of, like, pleasurable and safe sexual experiences is in there. And I think we often forget about, like, the main reason people have sex is usually for pleasure, to feel good, to connect, for emotional pleasure, for physical pleasure. So I think knowing that pleasure is not just one thing, and then knowing that it's a really core part of life, of health, and of like people's realities would be really important.
0: If someone's scratching their head right now being like, that's me, I'm not really enjoying myself as much as I know I could, what would you recommend? Talk to a therapist, talk to their partners. What would you recommend?
1: Yeah, both all those things, but also there's just so many resources out there. Like, I've done a lot of work with the Pleasure Project. It's a UK-based group, but they have a whole thing called, like, the pleasure steps that you can do like, as an individual, go through them yourself. You could do them, like, if you worked in a nonprofit with your whole organization. But I think there's just tons of resources out there if you're interested in sexual pleasure and what it could be and exploring it. It's all those things.
0: Jesse, it's been a joy having you on the show. Thanks for being here.
1: Thanks so much.
0: Jesse Ford is a sociologist at Columbia University. Just ahead, you know that coffee keeps you awake, but exactly when should you stop drinking it for a good night's sleep? After the break, we'll reveal the surprising caffeine cutoff time.
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16: We work hard to strike the right amount of intelligence and ignorance. 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
17: If coffee is the fuel that keeps you running, I have some bad news for you. How late you drink it might have a negative effect on your sleep. But how late is too late for caffeine? And are some of us sabotaging tonight's sleep around lunchtime? Well, that's what we're going to answer here with Dr. Rachel Salas, a sleep neurologist at Johns Hopkins Medicine. Rachel, welcome to the show.
18: Hi, David. Thanks for having me here.
17: So how long does caffeine last in your system? I usually have my last cup by 3 or 4 p.m., which I'm thinking maybe is a little too late.
18: Yeah, I mean, it's really personalized to the individual, right? If you're having issues with sleep initiation or just sleep in general, and you're kind of reflecting, looking at how much caffeine you're eating or drinking, that may be a sign that you're doing it too late. So I would say just kind of see what timing you have. And then if you are having sleep, maybe start moving it earlier in the day.
17: I want to zoom into what you said, eating caffeine, because I sometimes have experts on the show to help me settle arguments with my partner. She says eating dark chocolate before bed is no big deal. I feel like if I eat a heavy dark chocolate dessert, it will keep me up because dark chocolate has caffeine in it. Am I the insane one or is she right?
18: No, I'm on your side for this.
17: Good.
18: One, right. So there's caffeine in a lot of things now. I think people don't realize it.
17: Okay, so, and I also noticed my mother, she can drink like black tea, I don't know, up until 11 p.m. and then she's out cold at 11:15. So is it really personalized? Do people have different sensitivities to sleep and caffeine?
18: Yes, definitely. I think for some people, it's not a problem. Also, like the more natural teas, like your mother, like either the black or green tea, it's like a better type of caffeine. So, but most people are kind of stuck on like, you know, store-bought caffeine to Starbucks, whatnot, you know, adding an extra espresso. And for some people, it can last hours and hours and really affect their sleep onset.
17: So what's going on in our brain when caffeine is keeping us up at night, staring at the ceiling? It's 10 p.m., 11 p.m., midnight. We want to sleep. We had that late cup. What's going on that keeps us up?
18: Well, it's just the neurobiology. Caffeine acts as a stimulant. And if you factor in all the other things that impact our sleep in a negative way, like lighting, inconsistent sleep-wake schedules, just variable timings of our meals and exercise routines, like all of these things together can have major effects. And if you're more sensitive to one of those things, whether it's caffeine, light, variable sleep-wake schedules, I mean, it's going to have a bigger impact on you.
17: So when is a reasonable last call time, working backward from the time we want to go to sleep, for a cup of coffee, given the sort of average sensitivity? Like a person who doesn't know what their caffeine sensitivity is, mm-hmm. What would your recommendation be?
18: Yeah, I usually tell people not past noontime. Okay, wow. So noon, yeah.
17: Oh, you're killing me. Noon is when I got my first like attention dip and I gotta go into my second cup. Oh, no. And working backwards, how many hours approximately from the bedtime?
18: For me, it always comes down to on the patient. So I would say anywhere from 2 to 8 hours, depending on who the person is.
17: And if someone just refuses to give up their afternoon coffee routine, what's the least bad way to do this? What's the least, like a harm reduction approach?
18: Right. So if you need caffeine, I mean, again, maybe try switching to more natural type of caffeine, like some of the teas, maybe like reduce the amount, you know, whatever you can do to kind of see. And then experiment, see if it even makes a difference, because it actually might not be a big of a deal, the caffeine itself. It might be some other factors, like I mentioned earlier.
17: All right. I want to go to this other topic because I feel like people spend hours, days, weeks researching a phone or a laptop, some piece of equipment that they use in their life for hours each day. You know what piece of equipment someone uses in their life for maybe 8 hours each day? Their bed. And yet people skimp out on the mattress. They don't do any research. And then they might not have a great sleep. How important is picking the right mattress for someone or a couple? You know, should I just go to IKEA and get the cheapest one, or should I do my research?
18: I think you should do your research. There's a lot of reasons why a mattress can either be helpful or harmful to your sleep.
17: And what are those reasons? I gotta know.
18: Well, one thing is, comfort, obviously, you know, it's Goldilocks, right? Finding the right mattress, it's going to, you know, be comfortable for you. But there's also other things you should be considering. One is like the chemicals, right? Like microplastics are in everything now. And while you're sleeping, you may be breathing in like some of these foam, just kind of toxins, which may be not only impacting your sleep, but your overall health.
17: Whoa. I didn't know that. There can be harmful chemicals that get released, like off-gassed. Is that the fancy word?
18: That's exactly
17: from your
18: right.
17: mattress?
18: Yeah.
17: Wow.
18: Yeah.
17: Okay. And then what about like, I don't know, soreness or lack of ability to sleep or even temperature? Do these things factor in?
18: Yeah, those are all important factors. And it goes back to like what I always say about being Goldilocks, right? You know, some people prefer a more firmer, some people, you know, prefer like softer. Now they have these like cushion toppers of mattresses that can kind of, and then they have mattresses that kind of can cater to each side. Some people like to have a mattress warmer. Some people like a cooling blanket or a chillo. You know, there's so many what I call sleep luxury items that can be really helpful to making your sleep just better.
17: I think of it like this. If you're the kind of person where everywhere you go, everyone you talk to, they're a jerk, the problem is you. You're the jerk. I feel like it's similar with mattresses. If you try everything, cut out caffeine, get rid of blue light, wear an eye mask, try earplugs, you know, I take whatever, the sleep is still lousy, it could be the mattress that's the problem.
18: Yeah, I agree with that. And like even when I started in the field, patients would always ask, you know, like, what kind of mattress should I be thinking about? And then I finally did my own research and kind of thought about my thing. And man, I hadn't slept that great in a long time when I got my mattress.
17: And how often should people be replacing these things? My parents, they got like a place in Florida that they've had for, well, my grandparents had it before them. I think these mattresses maybe are from the 1600s. And I like every time I stay with them, my back hurts. And they're like, oh, the mattresses are fine. They're from the 60s in reality. How often should we be replacing them?
18: Well, I'll tell you, there have been some studies, not robust studies, but mattresses double in weight. Right. So think about that. Like that.
17: Wait, what is that? Like sweat and what? So when I buy the mattress and then I sweat on it for 10 years while I sleep, it doubles in weight.
18: Yes.
17: That's so disgusting.
18: Yeah. So that's why I always tell people, like, also don't just invest in a new mattress or a new pillow. Like, you got to vacuum them. You got to clean them. You got to, take care of them because they do collect dander, you know, and all sorts of things.
17: Oh my God. I invested in a mattress protector. I feel like that's an important thing. If someone was waking up sore every morning and not feeling refreshed, where do you recommend they start when it comes to looking for a new mattress?
18: So I would start like either at a mattress store, because a lot of times you can just kind of get a sense of what's available right now and test it out. Definitely do research online. There's so many great places and resources, like the National Sleep Foundation or the American Academy of Sleep Medicine, can kind of give tips on what to look for. I think, sustainability and looking at investing in good quality type of materials is now really important.
17: And then do the different positions that you like to sleep in, like I'm a side or back sleeper. I am not a chest sleeper, which I've heard of the worst kind, the ones who sleep on their rib cage facing down. I don't know how people do that. Is there different mattresses for different types of sleepers in terms of position?
18: Yeah, there could be some mattresses that are more supportive, especially if people have, like, a lot of people have back pain, shoulder pain, neck pain. So some of the mattress can provide a little bit more support, and teaming that with a good pillow is key as well.
17: All right. If people can learn two things from this interview with you, Rachel, one is cut the caffeine, I guess, up to 8 hours before bed. And two, do your research when it comes to a mattress. It shouldn't be an afterthought. You're spending most of your day on there after all.
18: Yeah, it shows so true. Sleep is so important, and you might as well have the best mattress possible that's comfortable for you.
17: Well, Dr. Rachel Salas is a sleep neurologist at Johns Hopkins Medicine. Rachel, it's been a joy having you here. Thanks for being on the show.
18: Yeah, thanks again.
17: In just a few moments' time, math. What if one of the biggest reasons kids struggle with it isn't because of math at all? A study suggests that parents might be teaching children to love or hate numbers long before they ever start any math problems at school. How does that work? We'll tell you next.
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17: Why do some people look at a math problem and see a fun puzzle, while others see math as a personal attack? If we go back to when we were kids, there's some research showing that parents may have an effect on not just how children learn math, but whether they enjoy learning it at all. So that means math anxiety for some adults. And if you have it, when did it first start? That's what we're going to talk about here with Eva Pomerantz, a psychology professor at the University of Illinois Urbana-Champaign. Eva, welcome to the show.
30: Thank you. It's a pleasure to be here.
17: So when we talk about helping kids with math, I don't know, we think of a great teacher, we think of flashcards, we think of homework. Where does a parent's view on math enter the equation here?
30: Well, many parents suffer from math anxiety. And so that is kind of funnels down to children. And the way that it funnels down to children is that when parents have math anxiety, they're in that situation and they feel anxious. They have a lot of negative affect. And when you have anxiety about something, one of the first things that you want to do is control the situation. And so you want to control how your child is doing the math. And it actually turns out that as parents, our children are learning math differently than we learned math because of the new ways that math is taught. And so a lot of times, that's not how the child is learning it, and they don't feel agentic. And so that's how this math anxiety kind of feeds into the situation, and it's particularly likely to cause problems when children themselves are struggling. Because if children are getting the problems right, then parents are just kind of watching. And maybe the child asks for some help once in a while. But when children are struggling, that's when parents need to intervene or need to step in. And that's when you can kind of see these spiraling situations with a lot of negative affect and telling the child what to do.
17: So is it possible that many kids aren't bad at math, or if they're starting to struggle with math, if they got the right help, they'd be great at math, but then they just learn that it's like stressful, embarrassing, not for them, from their parents?
30: Yes. I mean, I think there's multiple forces that influence how children are doing in math. But I think for parents are a big influence, especially when children are first entering formal schooling. They're exposed to homework. Homework is a kind of a very constrained situation, right? It needs to get done before the child goes to bed. The child often doesn't want to do it. There's some performance outcome, like it's going to be graded. So you have this very constrained situation that's not fun, whereas before you might have been playing a math game, doing something that there wasn't a time constraint. And so that's really pulling on the whole situation. And so, you know, some parents really enjoy this activity and they communicate that positive affect to their children. They might be letting their children explore because they don't feel anxious about whether their child is going to do well on this math homework that has to go back to the teacher tomorrow or whether they're going to finish it, because they themselves feel like, yeah, math is not a big thing. But I think other parents, because of their own anxiety, this kind of blows up. And so, you know, a lot of people, if you kind of go to these Reddit conversations, talk about these horrible situations learning math when they were a child. I think it's kind of bringing together parents and children's negative affect around that and all the stereotypes that we have about who's good at math and who's not.
17: Yeah, and we should talk about those, but it's funny to me because math is kind of held as this like logical field of study in education. It's supposed to not be emotional, like let's say literature. You're reading a book, you're supposed to have an emotional reaction, and yet children do form kind of this emotional relationship with math. When does that start? Like in high school, in kindergarten?
30: Yeah, I think it starts pretty early on. You know, we see math anxiety in children in the very early elementary school years. And in fact, some evidence suggests that maybe children are even more anxious about math in those early years, because you can imagine that you've been at home doing fun math or no math, and all of a sudden it's this, you know, they're introduced
17: algebra.
30: Well, not algebra, but they're introduced to formal math. And I think we do have as a country, these cultural stereotypes about math. It involves talent. It's not really about hard work, but talent. And that is threatening, I think, to children and parents.
17: Yeah, there are parents who kind of announce, I'm terrible at math, and that rubs off on their kids. Are there gendered? I mean, I know there are. I wish there wasn't. But are there gendered stereotypes about who's supposed to be good at math?
30: Right. Well, we think that boys and men are better at math, and that's really clear. In our own research, we really don't find gender differences. So we don't find that in these early elementary school years that boys are doing better on math or parents are treating them differently. But so those stereotypes don't seem to be a player in those early elementary school years. It's very possible that by middle school, and that's what the data would suggest, that those stereotypes are coming into play.
17: I loved math and it served me well. And I think I got lucky because I think my parents just didn't care about math, but I had this great grade 6 math teacher who was super supportive. And I probably had my whole career as an engineer before I became like in media because of that 6th grade teacher. Can we reverse this? Force kids to have fun doing math? Maybe force is the wrong word here, but can we foster kids having fun with math and not rub off our anxieties on them?
30: I think you have to be careful about kind of, you know, I think your language was very interesting right there. You said force them to have
17: fun. Yeah, force was definitely the wrong word.
30: But I think that happens. And so we have some data to suggest if parents are kind of trying to make this a really fun situation, it can backfire. And I think because sometimes math is not fun. You know, like doing those multiplications.
17: That's the algebra right there. Or long division. That was the first time in math class where I was like, this is not fun.
30: Right. It's a lot of hard work. And so I think it's really just being patient, letting your child kind of take the initiative, explore, treating them like the expert, and maintaining your positive affect. And, you know, sometimes parents say to me, but I just can't. You know, my child is getting so frustrated and I'm so frustrated. And I say, like, just step back. So, you know, sometimes like when you say my parents didn't care, sometimes I think that is if you cannot maintain your positive affect and you cannot kind of support your child in working through this, which might take longer than you want it to take, then the best thing you can do is step back. And if you feel like somebody needs to help my child with their homework, their math homework, then I think a tutor, if you can afford it, or a sibling or another parent, or talk to the teacher about what you can do. I think teachers are often clued into this and they make the homework a lot easier so children can do it by themselves.
17: Interesting. So if you're a parent who every time they get a paper bill in a restaurant and they have to manually calculate the tip, they think in their head, I hate math. Maybe don't say that to your kid. And if you're not able to have a great attitude about it, let them do their own thing and talk to the teacher. Is that what I'm hearing here?
30: Yeah, I think, yeah, exactly. I know when my daughter was in high school, and I didn't know any high school math too long ago, and I didn't go very far in math. Like, I just didn't help her because, you know, it would take hours for me to help her, and she would be upset, and I would start to get upset. And you know what? She did really well in math, and she learned it. And that doesn't mean that she didn't struggle through it. And that didn't mean I couldn't be there to be like a cheerleader. Like, I know that if you go to the teacher for help, or you you'll be able to work through it, or you'll be able to figure it out, or call a friend.
17: It sounds like math anxiety, it starts young, but it doesn't have to be that way. Eva, I have enjoyed the chat. Thank you for being on the show.
30: Thank you.
17: That is a wrap on our Tuesday night last show. Call us. Our number is 1-888-505-6644. That's 1-888-505-6644. Got a suggestion for a guest or just want to say hello? Our line's always open, except for when it's not. Leave a voicemail.
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24: Countdown to kickoff. How Team Canada is ready to take its shot at advancing to the next World Cup round. Good morning, I'm Jennifer Palma. Thanks for joining us. Canada's men's soccer team is back at BC Place today, taking on Switzerland in the FIFA World Cup. The team is riding high after its 6-0 win against Qatar last week and is all but guaranteed a spot in the knockout rounds. A win or a draw against Switzerland today means it will finish on top of Group B. Team captain Alfonso Davies is expected to return to the field today after missing the previous two matches due to a hamstring injury, but midfielder Ismaël Koné will not be playing after he suffered a broken leg in the game against Qatar. Today's game starts at noon. A fan march to the stadium begins at 9:45. Record crowds of soccer fans are expected along Granville Street today when Team Canada takes on Switzerland.
26: Oh, yes, we need this all over the city. Bring people local, make them smile and laugh.
24: The pedestrian fan zone is a big hit during World Cup, and now the city is looking at the possibility of extending the car-free experience into August, well after the final games are played. While there have been attempts over the years to make Granville Street more pedestrian-friendly, the World Cup has shown the city there's a real appetite for it.
27: Yeah, I think it's a really great way to get the community started. I feel like Vancouver's a very vibrant and multicultural city, and it's really nice that we're amplifying that during the World Cup, so I'm really excited for that.
28: Get those vacant storefronts filled, and then when there was a great amount of energy that over time you would pedestrianize it. I think what FIFA has shown is what is possible and how positively people are responding to having great public space. So yeah, absolutely, I can see that timeline moving up.
24: The city says it still has to consider policing costs and transit disruptions before deciding how long to keep the pedestrian zone past the World Cup. The nonprofit behind the Overdose Prevention Society in Vancouver's downtown east side is opening a new community resource center. As Kristen Robinson reports, the facility is in the spirit of a man who was an inspiration to many.
29: Make sure that people are helping each other.
32: Sarah Blythe says the new Recovery Resource Center will provide essential daily services, including showers and healthy food, while prioritizing recovery programs.
33: It's hard to replace Trey, but we're doing what we can.
32: The ashtray is named after Trey Helton, who overcame addiction and spent years managing OPS and caring for the downtown east side's most vulnerable before he died suddenly last year.
33: It's really hard to see people suffering in the way that they are and not actually being able to do what we want to do to help them, to get them off the street.
34: I started using crack cocaine when I was 13 down on the east side here.
32: Now 46, Ken Fellows says he's been clean and sober for almost 5 months after years in and out of recovery.
34: Trey was actually a big inspiration because he would always check up on me because I worked at ops, and then he knew I would use. I just decided that, you know, at one point, enough is enough. I wanted to change my life.
35: I've been on the other side of things,
0: so I know how it is.
32: Selena Alec leads group meetings in Smart Recovery, a four-point program with a science-based approach.
0: I could see the change inside of them each time they come to my meetings, which is really great.
2: Unfortunately, it took me getting in trouble to find my way to treatment.
32: That was 2.5 years ago. Now, as one of two recovery navigators, Hallie Hoban is helping connect others to the services he didn't know how to access when he was in the depths of addiction.
2: Ultimately, you know that there is hope. If you work the program, whatever that program may be, the program can work for you. I'm living proof.
32: The province's Downtown Eastside advisor says Blythe's nonprofit is an open book in terms of its work.
4: I think that without measurable results, we can't move forward. We don't know what we really need or what are we doing that isn't working. More and more, there's a recognition that there has to be some form of measurement that we can gauge moving forward.
32: Funded by BC's Ministry of Health, the ASHTRAY Recovery Center will open July 6th.
34: I can see that there is light at the end of the tunnel. Life gets better, and I'm grateful.
32: Kristen Robinson, Global News.
24: It looks like the city of Vancouver has the legal green light to close the embattled Vancouver Aquatic Center as part of its plan for renewal. A group of Vancouver residents took the city and the park board to court over the decision to replace the center with a 25-meter pool and not the existing 50-meter pool. The group alleges the city doesn't have the authority to spend money on the smaller pool. They also asked the judge for an injunction to stop the city from closing the pool as planned this Sunday. The judge has denied the request for an injunction to stop the closure, saying there are ongoing safety risks associated with keeping the pool open and the city and park board shouldn't be forced to assume the legal liability. Critics maintain the city is acting irresponsibly.
6: Unreprehensible. They're treating voters as though they don't matter. That democratically, once they have their money, they can do with it whatever they please.
24: The judge has reserved his decision on whether the city can legally use the funds approved by the public to build the smaller pool. In a statement, the city of Vancouver tells Global News that following Sunday's closure, pre-demolition site preparation work will begin, with demolition anticipated to begin this fall. The Apple Bowl is ripe for BC Lions action with Touchdown Kelowna. Just around the corner, the finishing touches are being put on the stadium, which has undergone a big transformation. Once able to host 2,300 spectators, the Apple Bowl now boasts a seating capacity of 20,000 fans. The BC Lions promise that the Canadian Football League experience will be carried into the Kelowna venue.
7: Our entire BC Lions offseason has been spent preparing for this game, and it takes a lot of moving pieces, as you say, but you know, I think we've got the right people on the right things. We've also had amazing local support from the city of Kelowna, from our partners, and no, I don't think there's anything we have, no T we haven't crossed and no I we haven't dotted.
24: Precautions are being taken to help fans deal with the Okanagan heat, including misting and water refill stations. The BC Lions kick off in Kelowna against the Calgary Stampeders June 27th.
8: Saturday.
24: That's right. And our very own Double J, he will be in the Okanagan for that all weekend long. Yeah.
8: Working.
24: He'll be reporting live. He'll be reporting into the show.
8: Yeah, he's working all
24: day. Look at you.
8: He's working all
24: day. Gotta get that swing going.
8: The double.
24: It helps throw, Mark. It helps the throw.
8: He does those road trips, and you get a little recreation in, too. Follow the lines. Saturday, yeah, I'll show you Kelowna forecast in about 10 minutes for the long range for that football game. But this is just stellar. Look at that, Jen, with the beautiful colors of sun, pre-sunrise. It's coming up any moment. But nice oranges and yellows, and it's mild. It is 17 degrees right now. There's some humidity this morning, as there typically is. It feels a little warmer than 17, but it's pretty balmy. And it will be not as hot today. Yesterday was a scorcher, and I'll show you that in a moment in the records. But a little bit more cloud around at times today. Fair bit of sun in the mix, especially later. So down a little in temperature today, but still peaking at 29 away from the water. 15 record highs yesterday. Here are five I just randomly picked. Not Vancouver Airport, but Abbotsford broke a record. Look at Pitt Meadows at 34, Comox, Powell River, Tofino, and many more. Some of these records back to 1926 at Powell River. Okay, so down a little in temperature today, but it's still pretty warm this morning. You see 19s in a few spots, 17, 18 degrees through the rest of the province. With the heat of yesterday, it did drop back in the interior, but still balmy. You see the numbers are changing, the latest reports coming in. So really high pressure solid, but there is a little trough in here that could easily trigger some showers or thunderstorms in the BC interior this afternoon. You know, I'll save this rainfall chart for 10 minutes time, but what it'll show is rain. Believe it or not, don't faint, but it is actually going to rain around here. Maybe later tomorrow night and into Friday, some rain, especially in the morning. Today's the last hot one for a while. Saturday, a chance of a shower mainly in the morning. Sunday, a little bit of sun, but definitely cooler air coming starting tomorrow. Jen, there you go.
24: The weekend.
8: A good way to kick off the weekend.
24: Yeah, Friday with rain.
8: With rain. Okay, yeah. You like it.
24: I like it.
8: Excellent.
24: Thanks. A pair of Toronto siblings are $75 million richer after winning the Lotto Max jackpot.
1: Hi, I'm Mylin.
9: I'm Jonathan. We are just win $75 million Lotto Max.
24: The brother-sister duo have been playing the lottery together for about 2 years. Jonathan said they came to Canada for a better life and they will prioritize taking care of their family. Mylene noted she made her living cleaning beautiful homes and now she can clean her own new beautiful home. That's great. Congratulations to them. What a nice story, Kayla.
10: Yeah. Yeah, or she can hire somebody to clean her home now.
24: I guess so.
10: She doesn't have to worry about that.
24: Oh, your Team Canada colors. I like it.
10: Yeah, okay. It's a little pink, but that's okay. It's the general idea, and it's the thought that counts, right, Jim?
24: Totally.
10: So, here we go. Yeah, big game today, and already when I was leaving downtown Vancouver, they are starting with some closures. The game is at noon today, so I think that little parade starts around just at 9:45, so they are getting ready already. So watch out for street closures. I'm going to have that coming up in just a moment. But there was an eastbound, the eastbound off-ramp from Highway 1 eastbound at 232nd was blocked. It should be open by now. Cruiser getting some work done in the overnight hours, so progress certainly, a little bit of traffic building through the area, certainly a bit of a traffic pattern change as well, but for the most part so far so good on this. I think it's Wednesday today. I thought yesterday was Wednesday, but I'm confident today's Wednesday. All right, and then we've got the road work that happens over at the 91A Queensboro Bridge. Single lane traffic in the overnight hours, they have wrapped up, and I've got two lanes in both directions. That's your OK Tire traffic.
24: 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Still to come on Global News Morning, preparing for a trade mission to Asia.
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24: What Premier David Eby hopes to achieve and his priorities for his upcoming trip to China.
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16: 7:30 CKNW traffic.
17: It's a nice commute from the Fraser Valley along Highway 1 to the Portman Bridge with overnight construction between 264th and 232nd complete. Crews are still wrapping up some overnight road work on 56th Avenue, 264th affecting all directions. And at the Queensboro Bridge, overnight work is complete and all lanes have reopened there. Just watch out for those expansion joint covers that are slowing you down southbound as you go over the bridge deck. Get your car summer ready. Drive into Mr. Lube Plus Tires for no appointment, oil change, or maintenance needs. 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In the CKNW Traffic Center, I'm Amber Bowser.
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24: Markets, Europe, London, Paris, both up. The Euro Stoxx 50, that one's down. How about in Asia? Nikkei is down, the Hang Seng and the Shanghai are both on the upward trend. Looking at your commodities, gold is down, the same for crude oil, and your Canadian dollar this hour down at 70.29 US. BC Premier David Eby is preparing for his trade mission to China. He leaves Saturday and will spend a week meeting with government officials and business leaders. Ben O'Hara Byrne has the details.
11: Prime Minister Carney, welcome to China.
20: Thank you, President Xi, for your hospitality.
21: The Prime Minister's recent trip to Beijing helped reset relations with China and open the door for others to follow in his footsteps.
22: I have had a couple conversations with the Prime Minister about this, and he's been unambiguous. He wants the premiers across Canada to be out there diversifying trade, including with China.
21: David Eby is setting off on his first ever trip to China, a week-long trade mission to Beijing, Shanghai, and Guangzhou. John Horgan was the last premier to visit the province's second largest trading partner in 2018, but Eby has avoided China during his recent trips to Asia. In a one-on-one interview, he tells me what's changed.
22: It's a chance for us to be in early as the relationship restarts to build opportunities for British Columbians.
21: The focus will be on long-standing trade sectors such as forestry, agriculture, energy, and tourism, but also on emerging ones such as electric vehicles, where Eby sees opportunity for Chinese automakers to build in BC. And trade with China is taking on new importance as the province looks to boost non-US exports.
23: It's really hard to imagine how you get to a doubling of non-US exports without China being in the mix.
21: But the EB government faces an ongoing backlash over BC Ferries awarding a contract for 4 new vessels to a Chinese shipyard last year. One example of the potential pitfalls of doing more business with Beijing.
25: China will be very well briefed and know which buttons to push and what to press on. And so it is incumbent on Mr. Eby to be careful not to make commitments that he might regret after he gets back to Victoria.
21: But the premier tells me he believes British Columbians recognize the risk is worth the potential reward.
22: British Columbians understand that in this moment, it's pretty crucial for us to diversify our trade relationships around the world. There is no trading partner that we have where we don't have challenges that we face.
21: And he's about to learn firsthand what those trade challenges and benefits look like in China. Ben O'Hara Byrne, Global News, Victoria.
24: Metro Vancouver remains under water restrictions, but a Washington town with access to the same water has none. Point Roberts receives water from Canada under a 50-year agreement that was signed in 1987. The contract between the Greater Vancouver Water District and Point Roberts Water District provides the enclave with 700,000 imperial gallons a day for about $800,000 annually. It's the same rate as this side of the border, but the contract is in Canadian dollars.
26: You could go back in time, you shake your head at the contract that was signed because you need to be able to revisit these things regularly. And from where I sit, we should be taking care of our residents. I'm not really interested in providing our water to the United States. We have to ensure that we're looking after the people who are paying the bills here in our region, full stop.
24: Metro Vancouver says water usage in Point Roberts this May was 0.07% of daily usage for the region, noting as Point Roberts is not a member of the GVWD, it is not subject to the restrictions outlined in Metro Vancouver's Drinking Water Conservation Plan. Coming up, saving Canada's most endangered mammal, how marmots are making a comeback on Vancouver Island when we return.
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16: 7:30 CKNW traffic.
17: Highway 1 is steady from the Fraser Valley to the Portman Bridge and into Coquitlam. We have light volume so far this morning on the Maryhill Bypass, but watch out for the construction zone between Kingsway and Broadway affecting both directions. Southbound Queensborough Bridge looks good, but you are slow going over the expansion joint covers. Light volume for Stalawasum and looks good for both the Massey Tunnel and Alex Fraser Bridge with Canflow in at the Alex Fraser Bridge deck. 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In the CKNW Traffic Center, I'm Amber Belzer.
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24: It'll be an action-packed place this afternoon. Starting this morning, actually, with the marches and all kinds of fandom happening down there as Team Canada gets ready to take on Switzerland. You going to be watching?
29: Well,
24: can't not.
29: Just the noon news.
24: Right. Okay. You'll be watching both.
29: Maybe after.
24: Yeah, gotcha. Okay.
29: Good morning. This morning. Is a different view from the Pan Pacific, looking kind of the other direction to the northeast. Look at those clouds and the wonderful colors. Little bit of instability out there, not enough to give us any precipitation today, but we will have some cloud around mixed with lots of sun, just a beauty. And not quite as hot today, but toasty. Top temperature 29 rather than 33, 34 we had in inland areas away from the water yesterday. So right in there. Now, if you're at the beaches, sun, some cloud, highs 24 today, just awesome. Tomorrow, cooler, no doubt about it. Much cooler and increasing cloud in the morning. So there's a little trough, I think, somewhere in here. It's hard to see it, but what it'll do is move over the land in the interior this afternoon and trigger a few thunderstorms, or at least a risk of thunderstorms from place to place this afternoon in the interior. Meanwhile, a fair bit of sunshine. Now, otherwise, weather system back here, a first rain in a couple weeks coming to Vancouver. Tomorrow night, maybe, but definitely overnight and into Friday morning. morning. There are some of those isolated showers and thunderstorms in the interior. Here's 9 a.m. tomorrow. Lots of sunshine here, but increasing cloud on the coast. And then, again, the main rain is on Friday morning. There's the lunch hour Friday. Still a few afternoon showers Friday, so definitely getting wetter. How much rain? Well, here's our computer model. Now, this is tomorrow morning, starting to see some on West Vancouver Island. And then by Friday morning, yes, some. By Friday afternoon, this is the predicted total, so pretty good soaking it looks like. So Metro Vancouver again, Friday rainy, especially morning and early afternoon. Chance of a shower Saturday morning and then a few breaks. Partly sunny Sunday, but definitely cooler air. This is the last hot one for a while. Oh, you know, I'm probably going over my time budget here, but I want to just look at the temperatures come down. I want to show Kelowna, I promise that, because the Lions play on Saturday. Just the slight chance of a shower, but definitely cooler. Jen.
24: Thanks so much, Mark.
29: All right.
24: Vancouver Island marmots are continuing their remarkable comeback thanks to a little help from their human friends. And

0: Rich?
1: The behavior is exactly what this team is looking for.
2: A huge relief getting these marmots out.
1: Because when it comes to recovery, every animal counts. The species is making its way back from the brink of extinction, where it reached a low of fewer than 30 Vancouver Island marmots back in 2003. Now, after 28 years of conservation efforts, there's an estimated 420 living in the wild, the highest recorded number in four decades.
2: If they're able to make it through their first summer and their first winter, then their chances of survival to adulthood is very high.
1: But just as the numbers are stabilizing, the marmots face another challenge. The lack of snow on Vancouver Island this past winter is expected to result in a higher overwinter mortality rate. The hope is the animals will not only start to be more successful at higher elevations, there could also be a benefit to reproduction.
3: We're crossing our fingers and hoping we'll see lots and lots of pups this year, and that extra burst will actually more than offset the losses.
1: For now, it's a matter of wait and see.
4: Just watching them come out there for the first time was really cool.
1: But the team here isn't taking the credit for the comeback. This is where their job ends and the marmots begins.
3: Their adaptability and their resilience has made bringing their species back possible. And you get these moments. It's really gratifying. It's what we work for.
1: Kylie Stanton, Global News.
5: Very cute little marmots. All right, let's kick it over to our Team Canada fan.
6: I love it. Goaltending, I suppose. All right, Maryhill Bypass, we talk about this on the daily, don't we? Yeah, you could probably count the number of times and turn it into a game if you wanted to, but it is one of the busiest spots, so that's why I'm always talking about it. So westbound already lining up at the lights at Broadway. Eastbound, you are getting by in two lanes. Last week it was single lane traffic, but hasn't been like that this week. So you're looking good over there. A little bit, you just have to wait for those lights to change. And of course, later on in the day, if you're planning on taking a trip westbound on the Maryhill west of Shaughnessy really is where you're going to see more delays. Crews have finished their overnight work South Surrey yet again, 16th Avenue between 192nd and 200. So right at the South Surrey Langley border there. The lights are working. That's good. A little bit of a change in the road. Looks like good things are to come. Highway 1 has reopened for anybody that missed it. It's been open for about 12 hours now between Boston Bar right up to Ashcroft. So you're good to go if you are planning a trip along the Trans-Canada. Jen?
5: All right. Good news indeed. Thanks so much. Today's top stories are coming up, and Team Canada is heading into a critical match against Switzerland today. What they need to do to secure a spot in the next World Cup round. Next.
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9: Roadwork is slowing down this morning on the Maryhill Bypass westbound right before the light at Broadway. Overnight roadwork at the Queensborough Bridge has left expansion joint covers, which are slowing down southbound as you go over the bridge deck. And in Langley Township, crews are just wrapping up the overnight work that's being done on 56th Avenue at 264th Street, and light falling through the intersection right now. 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
2: Global News at 5:30. Good morning. I'm John Strait. Harrison Hot Springs Fire Department says six trailers were lost in a fire at the village campground yesterday. Fire broke out around 1, some people saying they heard propane tanks exploding. No word on possible injuries. The cause of the fire remains under investigation. Highway 9 was closed between Pine Avenue and Emerald Avenue for hours last night, but has since reopened. Closing arguments continue in the trial of the man accused of killing RCMP Constable Rick O'Brien. Global's Grace Key reports.
3: Graphic autopsy photos were shown in court of Constable Rick O'Brien. The officer was shot and killed during a drug raid at a Coquitlam condominium back in September 2023. Defense is claiming self-defense, arguing the accused, Nicholas Belmare, didn't know they were officers, that he was asleep and woke up to a bang. Crown saying there was a knock and announce by the police and there was no answer. They waited and then they breached the door, as they are entitled to do. Crown says O'Brien was shot three times in the head. Two other officers were hurt in the firefight. Belmare is charged with one count of first-degree murder and one count of attempted murder. Crown wrapped up its closing arguments on Tuesday. Defense is scheduled to start on Thursday. Grace Key, Global News.
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4: The Ashtray Recovery Resource Center will provide essential daily services while prioritizing recovery-focused programs. Two experienced recovery navigators will help connect people with detox and treatment services, including immediate access to a dedicated detox bed. Executive Director Sarah Blythe says the center fulfills their wish for a full-service facility.
5: We've always wanted to have a place that had showers. We always wanted to have a place that had a lot of bathrooms and a place to feed people, a place to do art programs, a full-service place to do laundry, and a place to get recovery.
4: The center is named after Trey Helton, who overcame addiction and spent years managing OPS before he died suddenly at the age of 42. Program participant Ken Fellows says Helton was an inspiration.
6: He would always check up on me. He told me, like, I needed to get clean sober. I just decided that, you know, at one point, enough is enough. I wanted to change my life.
4: The center is funded by the BC Health Ministry and will officially open on July 6th. Tim Perry, Global News.
2: Meantime, Vancouver Police warning drug users after a cluster of 7 overdoses. Overdoses reported in the area of East 10th Avenue and Commercial Drive. 6 people receiving emergency treatment at the scene while one person was sent to hospital. Police say Vancouver Coastal Health is urging drug users to go to supervised consumption sites carrying naloxone and avoid using drugs alone. Overseas, the head of the UN's nuclear agency has signaled that Iranian nuclear enrichment sites would be visited by his inspectors.
7: International Atomic Energy Agency head Rafael Mariano Grossi says that the visits to nuclear enrichment sites are a key component in the interim deal between the US and Iran to reach an end to the war.
8: Paragraph 8 of this memorandum of understanding says explicitly that the nuclear activities that are going to be carried out with regards to the nuclear material facilities and will be supervised by the IAEA.
7: Grossi made the comments at a press conference at the tsunami-hit Fukushima nuclear power plant, adding, whether this happens the day after tomorrow or in 1 week or 10 days, it's important but not essential. This is going to happen. On Tuesday, Iran and the US disputed whether or not bombed enrichment sites would be inspected. Experts say that's key to the deal, which calls for Iran's stockpile of uranium to be downblended from highly enriched levels. I'm Charles Deledesma.
2: Health Canada has approved the weight loss drug Zepbound for treating sleep apnea in adults with obesity.
9: The approval comes after study results showed patients with obesity taking the drug had fewer breathing interruptions per hour. University Health Network sleep science expert Dr. Mandeep Singh says sleep apnea is often associated with obesity and so can be improved with weight loss. But he adds more studies are needed to see if the GLP-1 drug can help sleep apnea in patients who are not obese. He says the sleep disorder causes daytime sleepiness and can put people at risk of high blood pressure, heart attacks, and strokes. Karen Rebo, The Canadian Press.
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10: In Port Coquitlam, we're seeing delays westbound Maryhill Bypass between Kingsway and Broadway due to construction in the area. After that, you're steady onto Highway 1. Highway 1 looks great from the Fraser Valley to over the Portman Bridge into Coquitlam. Light volume for Highway 17 from 176 through Surrey. Steady across the Stalawasam Bridge. Queensborough Bridge southbound is slow going over expansion joint covers. And Alex Fraser Bridge looks great northbound with counterflow in. BC Liquors flash sale is on now. 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Enjoy responsibly 19 plus. In the CKNW Traffic Center, I'm Amber Belzer.
11: Good morning, I'm Mark Madriga in the Global Sky Tracker Weather Center. This will be the last hot day for quite a while. Today, we'll get to 29. That's down from the past 2 days, but still on the hot side with a mix of sun and clouds. 24 for a high near the beaches. A few clouds tonight, lows of 15. Tomorrow, just increasing clouds in the morning, highs much cooler at 21. Periods of rain on Friday, especially in the morning, much cooler highs of 17. A chance of a shower Saturday morning, then afternoon sunny breaks. 18 for a high.
2: Thank you, Mark. Outside CKNW in downtown Vancouver, 17 degrees, mostly cloudy. Now the business news. Dow futures down 45. Canadian dollars trading lower 70.25 cents U.S. Global News Time, 5:36. I'm John Strait.
1: 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It's what's happening right now. 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
12: Good morning, everyone. It is Wednesday. It's June the 24th. It is game day. I'm Simi Sarah. Welcome to the show. I do feel very much like this is the calm before the storm, which is going to be happening this morning. Let's say good morning to John Strait from the Global Newsroom. Good morning, John.
2: Morning, Simi. How are you?
12: I'm good. Well, I'm tired today. You know what? It's so hot. I'm not sleeping well. How about you?
2: I agree. It was a tough night.
12: It was a hot night.
2: Yeah, we have a fan in the room, but you can't aim the fan at you. You're going to freeze, right? So you aim it off to the side a little bit. And,
12: No, I aim it right at me.
2: Right at you.
12: Yeah.
2: It was warm. It was 22 degrees when I was driving in. It's 17 out in Richmond right now. But yeah, it is definitely a warm night. And as you heard Mark say, one kind of last hot day, 29 degrees is a high. It's going to feel like 32 away from the water. Then more clouds move in tomorrow, highs of just 21. That's a big drop. And then rain, back to rain Friday.
12: Oh, thank goodness.
2: High of 17. Yeah. And some clouds Saturday, Sunday, and Monday. So, yeah, today's kind of the last hot day.
12: Okay, good. I'm just putting that out there and letting everybody know that we had a bad sleep because if I, at many points today, will probably be pausing and reaching for my words, that's why. That's why.
2: We always blame it on the sleep, don't we?
12: Oh, we have to. Come on. I know you get up earlier than I do. I get up at 3. And so most days, fine. I'm great. A little cup of tea, I'll be great. But this morning I thought, oh boy, it might be a little bit more than a cup of tea today.
2: Yeah, go get a Red Bull today, hey?
12: Oh, that's why people drink Red Bull. Now I get it.
2: That's right.
12: Let's talk a little bit more about the... Oh no, first, before we do the game, let's do the wildfire update here. Because this has been very hot and dry. That can't be good for the wildfire situation.
2: Yeah, we're up to 24 wildfires, up 4 from yesterday. That number continues to grow. That rain is going to be good for that later this week. And some good news for people living in Lytton. They've had that Saw Creek wildfire burning nearby, 706 hectares in size at last check. At least one home was destroyed. So the evacuation order remains in place for 3 properties in the village itself, 12 properties in Blue Sky Country. Hundreds more remain on evacuation alert. But the good news there, that fire now held under control. So a little bit of a sigh of relief in Lytton. Meantime, some very scary moments in Cumberland on Vancouver Island yesterday.
13: Because when I arrived here, the highway, the wind was going southbound. That means the amber, because of the tree burning, amber can fly a couple of feet away, and that's what happened. We got about a 200-meter separation between first and the second fire, and about 50 feet between the second and the third fire.
2: That's Fire Chief Stéphane Dion, not the former politician. Crews were able to contain a small, medium, and large fire burning there in Cumberland. And, yeah, they got a quick handle on that, but some scary moments there.
12: Yeah, it sounds like it. Okay, so the rain, that rain that's coming in a couple of days, is that going to be in other parts of the province as well?
2: This is just for the south coast, this forecast right here. So, you know, sometimes it does sweep over the mountains into the interior. But, yeah, right now this is just isolated for our area.
12: Okay, well, it sounds like they could use it all over the province. So we'll see what happens there. Now let's talk about the people are only thinking about two things, my guest today, John. That is, one is the weather.
2: Yes.
12: And two is the game.
2: The game. Yeah, yeah, yeah. So let's kind of start tactically what this means for Canada in terms of points, right? Canada and Switzerland, they're tied atop Group B with 4 points apiece, but we hold the edge in goal differential. We had that big game against Qatar, 6 goals, right? So with a win or draw, we're back at BC Place for a round of 32 game on July 2nd. We need to win or draw. A loss, we'd finish second, and we'd likely play in Los Angeles on June 28th against a Group A runner-up there. Here's Coach Jesse Marsh.
14: The worst way to get the draw is to play for a draw. We were going to start this match going into it with the mentality and the tactics to win.
2: Go, go, go, right? Captain Alfonso Davies cleared to play. He'll play some sort of role. Marsh saying he won't start, but likely to come in as a substitute. That's good news. And is, of course, he's coming back from a hamstring injury.
12: Right, but it sounds like he's ready to go.
2: Yeah.
12: Like, it sounds like he wants to be in it.
2: Yeah, and after that Qatar game, he was out running. He was running sprints. The crowd was cheering. He was off to the side doing sprints on his own. Awesome to see. Full training at UBC. Sounds like he's okay.
12: Also, I love the fact that they brought kids out to watch them, you know, train out at UBC, wearing jerseys and things and cheering them on. Like, there's just a good, I think, feeling around the Canadian team right now. They're feeling good. They've got a lot of inspiration, that's for sure, don't they?
2: They do. They have lots of inspiration. And yeah, downtown bars and patios, they've been packed, right, watching these games. We reached out to Vancouver Police, how things are going. Sometimes you know, you check the old X and Twitter and social media, other places, and you see a few fights there. They've reported fewer than 24 arrests over the city's 3 game days. Here's Sergeant Adam Donaldson with Vancouver Police.
15: We're getting a lot of feedback from people that are down there. That it's still a pretty friendly atmosphere and very positive atmosphere, despite the large crowds, and maybe people would expect more problems, but we're just not seeing as many or any more problems than we would see on a normal Saturday night.
2: Yeah, don't forget, there's a lot of booze down there, right? There's a lot of drinking going on, so we haven't lost yet either, right? So,
12: and I also, I question what you're seeing on social media, because I haven't seen any of that stuff
2: on
12: social
2: media. No? Okay, I'll send you a few links then.
12: You know, please don't. Don't ruin my algorithm. You do that, and then it's all going to be popping up. But yeah, you're right. Like, yeah, we haven't lost yet. The mood has been good. However, when you, even during the day, like yesterday was quite busy in the morning, and I thought, okay, so I think England was playing at noon or 1 o'clock, and so it was just good atmosphere. People are clearly loving what has been set up down there, which, you know, I don't understand why we haven't done this in the past. Like, we should have been doing this over Christmas. We should have. This is a great opportunity, I feel like, for Vancouver.
2: Yeah, we've talked about this a few times already, right? And it sounds like the city is taking action. We're talking about this pedestrian fan zone, of course, on Granville. Huge hit. People just love it.
16: A very vibrant and multicultural city, and it's really nice that we're amplifying that during the World Cup.
17: Oh, this is unbelievable.
18: We need this all over the city. Bring people out, make them smile and laugh.
2: The city now exploring the possibility of extending the zone into August, well after the final games. Yeah.
12: Hello.
2: Exactly, yeah. Here's Councillor Sarah Kirby-Young.
19: People want public space. Granville Street, I think, has real potential to be a pedestrian priority destination, and we're excited about that conversation.
12: John, you know what drives, I'm sorry, I just have to interrupt, but you know what bugs me about this? Is that they're talking about it, and Sarah Kirby-Young just said that, like, this is news to them.
2: Yeah.
12: Oh, it has the potential for being a real pedestrian. Oh, does it? Have they not been told? Have people not suggested this for years, that this is what we need down here? And now they didn't think forward about this, but now that it's right in front of them and it's happened, now they're going to do it.
17: Yeah, I mean, they've tried the weekend closures, right, for busy weekends in the summer, and they've closed for certain festivals, but I guess this is the impetus. This is it, right? And it's not exactly a car-dependent street, is it? I mean, you have a lot of restaurants and bars and nightclubs. You don't have a lot of furniture stores and all that where you kind of need a car. They've set up the bus system very well on Seymour and Howe, taking the pressure off. And yeah, I mean, do you make it permanent though, Simi, or do you make it seasonal?
12: You do it seasonal. I think in the wintertime, especially around the holiday season, I think you close it off and do light displays. Mm-hmm. And like, if they want people to come downtown, this has been a complaint for years, this is what you do. You give mm-hmm. them a great reason to come downtown. I think you can do it seasonally for sure.
17: Yeah, yeah, yeah. And they tried it in Gastown, and they've kind of reopened it partly to traffic. That's going so-so, I believe, kind of mixed reviews. I know the restaurants didn't like it. Yeah.
12: Got to give people a reason to do it, and there's a lot of reason right now for people to do it. So yeah, have booths, have food trucks, have like all sorts of great reasons for people to sit outside and enjoy themselves.
17: For sure, for sure. I just wanted to add some fan info well.
12: Yes.
17: The Canada March with the Voyageurs starts at Quebec Street and Switchman Street at 9:45 a.m. That heads towards VC Place. Swiss fans, they'll be meeting at 8:30 and they leave at 9:30. So you're going to have this Swiss-Canadian mix march heading right towards
12: VC Place. Who's wearing red and who's wearing white? Because that's going to be very confusing.
17: Very difficult. Yeah, I noticed a lot of Swiss fans in Vancouver yesterday. I had to do a double take. I'm like, oh, there you go.
12: Yeah.
17: But by the way, the Mermaid in Stanley Park was wearing a Colombian jersey yesterday.
12: Nice.
17: Colombian jersey. Yeah, moved from Whitecaps to a Colombian jersey.
12: Colombian. Yeah, I like that. Okay, so it's going to be a very busy morning. I think the gates open as well at 9 a.m.
17: Early. Fan zones, lots of party zones, shipyards, Granville Island, soccer at UBC, Surrey fan zones, Surrey Civic Plaza, and Langley Event Center. So many places to watch the big game today.
12: I don't think there's going to be a lot of work getting done, but okay. Thank you for that, John.
17: Okay, Simi, have a great show.
12: You too. That is John Strait from the Global Newsroom. Yeah, I think it's going to be work-wise not as productive a day. However, it's going to be a great one, great game to watch. Now, in the meantime, there's a lot for us to talk about this morning, so we're going to get started. Great giveaway, too, to tell you all about. Tell you about that coming up next, but first, let's check your traffic in 30 seconds.
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12: 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Here's Amber Belzer.
10: Light falling for the major routes, except for where there's construction on the Maryhill Bypass westbound. You're slowing down between Kingsway Avenue and Broadway Street. A little bit slow for the Queensboro Bridge as you go over Expansion Drive, covers southbound on the bridge deck, and westbound Storson slowing down by 20th Street as you get onto that on-ramp southbound. At the Alex Fraser Bridge, volume is slowing down on the approach right at the 72nd Avenue merge. Still light through the Massey Tunnel with two lanes each way. Light volume for the Stalowawson Bridge as well. 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In the CKNW Traffic Center, I'm Amber Belzer.
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1: All right, a couple of reminders here. First of all, we are going to give somebody the chance today to win a pair of tickets to the just-announced Cosmic De-Evolution Tour with the B-52s and Devo when they are playing Rogers Arena. This is happening on September the 27th. Also, super cool about this is that these are beat the box office tickets. Tickets don't even go on sale until Friday through Ticketmaster. So we'll have those tickets to give away. What we've been doing is a little 1980s trivia. And I have to tell you, so far today at 5:51 in the morning, the highlight of my morning has been looking for the trivia for this contest because I love 80s trivia. So that is coming up this morning. We will also, at some point during the show today, be qualifying someone for our 7:30 CKNW Keep It Cool contest with Combined Comfort Systems. Have you heard about this one? We are putting people in the draw to win a Mitsubishi single-zone ductless heat pump with installation. That's a prize package worth up to $9,000. And right now, with the heat the way it's been, I'm sure that's sounding pretty good. You're thinking we should probably upgrade, get a heat pump, maybe have some cooling installed with that. You can learn more about Combined Comfort Systems at vancouverheatpumps.ca. They are your Vancouver heat pump experts. We will, here on Mornings with Simi, be announcing the grand prize winner coming up in just 5 days. So get in on this. Your chance to be qualified for that is coming up on the show today. Now, also, I thought we could use a little good news story this morning, right? So that's why we're going to learn a little bit more about marmots. First of all, they are adorable. Second, they are making a comeback with a lot of help, albeit. Remember when everyone was so worried that there were only about 30 Vancouver Island marmots left in the wild? Well, times have changed. Love this story from Global News. Have a listen.
2: They don't know it yet, but the animals inside this truck are heading home.
3: These four marmots were actually born in our facility here on Mount Washington, but this is their first experience of the wild.
2: It's been a journey to get to this point. The Vancouver Island marmots spent their first hibernation in captivity before waking up this spring in the groups they're going out in. The moment the cage door opens, a new chapter begins.
3: It is amazing, to be honest, how quickly they adapt. So getting marmots that are coming out, they're beginning to explore the world, you know, beginning to forage.
2: The behavior is exactly what this team is looking for.
4: A huge relief getting these marmots out.
2: Because when it comes to recovery, every animal counts. The species is making its way back from the brink of extinction, where it reached a low of fewer than 30 Vancouver Island marmots back in 2003. Now, after 28 years of conservation efforts, there's an estimated 420 living in the wild, the highest recorded number in four decades.
4: If they're able to make it through their first summer and their first winter, then their chances of survival to adulthood is very high.
2: But just as the numbers are stabilizing, the marmots face another challenge. The lack of snow on Vancouver Island this past winter is expected to result in a higher overwinter mortality rate. The hope is the animals will not only start to be more successful at higher elevations, there could also be a benefit to reproduction.
3: We're crossing our fingers and hoping we'll see lots and lots of pups this year and that extra burst will actually more than offset the losses.
2: For now, it's a matter of wait and see.
5: Just watching them come out there for the first time was really cool.
2: But the team here isn't taking the credit for the comeback. This is where their job ends and the marmots begins.
3: Their adaptability and their resilience has made bringing their species back possible. And you get these moments. It's really gratifying. It's what we work for.
2: Kylie Stanton, Global News.
1: I love that story because I think about all the people who have worked so hard to make this happen over the past 30 years. And then I started doing a little reading up on marmots and how important they are to the ecosystem. And I thought, this is really important work kind of being done on the down low. So yeah, maybe we'll have a chance to talk about that a little bit later on the show this morning. In the meantime, one of the big stories right across the country this week has been what is going on with police officers. Like, we know it's dangerous to be a police officer, but now even officers themselves are being warned about a heightened danger. We're going to find out why coming up next.
0: Now, the rundown.
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1: Take a look at the traffic out there. Here's Amber Belzer.
7: It's busy at the Alex Fraser Bridge, lining up from 72nd Avenue, making way into Richmond. Counterflow is just going in at the Alex Fraser Bridge. Queensborough Bridge is slow southbound as it goes over expansion joint covers. And the Maryhill Bypass is slow westbound between Kingsway and Broadway as you make your way through the construction zone. The Family and Friends event is on now at Shoppers Drug Mart. 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In the CKNW Traffic Center, I'm Amber Belzer.
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23: For the very latest on traffic and road closures for today's World Cup match, keep it locked to Global News and 730 CKNW.
24: Global News at 6 a.m. Good morning. I'm John Strait. Well, Canada takes on Switzerland today at the World Cup game here in Vancouver, where a tie or better will secure Canada first place and keep home field advantage.
1: The two sides are tied heading into the group stage finale, but Canada holds the edge on goal differential and so could claim Group B with a win or draw and earn a round of 32 game back at BC Place on July 2nd against a third place team from another group. Canada coach Jesse Marsh says captain Alphonso Davies is expected to play since injuring his hamstring in early May, but will likely start from the bench and sub in. Fans plan to wave thousands of number eights in their march to the match to honor midfielder Ismaël Koné, who suffered a broken leg in Canada's win over Qatar last week. Karen Rebo, the Canadian Press.
24: Meantime, many of soccer's biggest names are meeting the moment at this World Cup. Global's Eric Sorensen looks at some of the historic moments so far.
2: History is an overused word, but this World Cup has been a wellspring of firsts. The first World Cup on Canadian soil. In Toronto, the first point. In Vancouver, the first win. Jonathan David, the first three-goal game. Most remarkable about this World Cup, the stars are out. The best players exceeding all expectations. Portugal's Ronaldo scored twice Tuesday, a record sixth World Cup in which he scored. And then there's the incomparable. Lionel Messi scored his record 17th World Cup goal. His game so stylish, his goals seemingly effortless.
3: Messi's a beast. Messi came together the record of most goals in the World Cup, and he got it.
2: Records are made to be broken. Brazil's Ronaldo broke the previous record with his 15th World Cup goal 20 years ago this week. 12 years later, in one day, France's Kylian Mbappe scored twice to move into a second-place tie, and Lionel Messi moved to the top with his 17th and 18th goals all time. It is a special moment, says Messi, for all the people who experience it with us. Eric Sorensen, Global News, Toronto.
24: Premier David Eby leaving for his trade mission to China on Saturday. Global's Ben O'Hara-Byrne reports.
4: On his first ever trip to China, the premier will travel to Beijing, Shanghai, and Guangzhou. David Eby is scheduled to meet with government and business leaders in hopes of strengthening ties with BC's second largest trading partner. He says he's focusing on forestry, agriculture, clean energy, and tourism, hoping to open up new opportunities and diversify trade away from the U.S.
5: I have had a couple of conversations with the Prime Minister about this, and he's been unambiguous. He wants the premiers across Canada to be out there diversifying trade, including with China. He sees what we all see, which is that we've been over-dependent on the United States for a long time, and we need to diversify those relationships to weather when there are storms, like right now with the president.
4: But longtime China watchers warned the premier to tread carefully. Charles Burton is a former Canadian diplomat in Beijing.
10: China will be very well briefed and know which buttons to push and what to press on. And so it is incumbent on Mr. Eby to be careful not to make commitments that he might regret after he gets back to Victoria.
4: The delegation includes no other MPs or cabinet ministers. The premier leaves Saturday and will return on July 3rd. Ben O'Hara-Byrne, Global News, Victoria.
24: Ottawa beginning the process of designating two key Arctic infrastructure projects as being in the national interest.
25: The projects are the first Ottawa has signaled it will elevate to become projects of national interest under the Building Canada Act, which allows the government to fast-track approvals and allow them to skirt some environmental laws. The two projects are the Grays Bay Road and Port Project in Nunavut and the Mackenzie Valley Highway Project in the Northwest Territories that are to be announced at a news conference in Yellowknife. The Grays Bay Project would see a 230-kilometer all-season road built through the Northwest Territories and Nunavut, unlocking mining opportunities for critical minerals in the north. The Mackenzie Valley Highway Project would see an all-season road from Yellowknife to Inuvik, cutting down travel times and passing through communities currently accessible only by air, winter roads, or barges. David Augustine, The Canadian Press.
24: And Vancouver Island marmots are continuing their remarkable comeback thanks to a little help from their human friends. Global's Terry McIsaac has more.
26: Four of the adorable little creatures have been released into the wild at Mount Washington near Courtney. More will follow throughout the summer. In 2003, their population had dropped to fewer than 30. But thanks to a breeding program, more than 400 are now emerging from hibernation. Adam Taylor is the executive director of the Marmot Recovery Foundation.
27: And many of the marmots that we're releasing here will actually retrop next year, and then we'll translocate them to other more remote sites where colonies are still struggling.
26: And while the Vancouver Island marmots' numbers have increased in recent years, they remain a critically endangered species. Terry McIsaac, Global News.
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0: Thank you so much, John. Good morning. And no real incidences at this point in time for our Wednesday morning commute. A little bit slow as you make your way to the Alex Fraser Bridge. Usual delays past 72nd. Coquitlam as well. Highway 1 westbound starting to build up past the Cape Horn. And we're seeing those usual delays on the Maryhill Bypass as you head up to Broadway. Of course, closures downtown for FIFA. Do watch for what? Pacific Expo, Quebec to Cambie, and the Cambie Street Bridge to Quebec. Watch for crews downtown. 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In the CKNW Traffic Center, I'm Brad Russell.
6: Good morning, I'm Mark Madriga in the Global Sky Tracker Weather Center. What a scorcher yesterday here in, well, a lot of southern British Columbia, including the lower mainland. Several record temperatures were set. The highest looks like it was Pitt Meadows at 34, but a number of places got to 33 degrees. Not quite as hot today, peaking at 29 away from the water, 24 at the beaches, with a mix of sun and clouds. And then tomorrow, becoming mostly cloudy as the day moves on, much cooler with a high of 21. Periods of rain Friday, especially in the morning, highs much cooler at 17.
24: Thank you, Mark. Outside CKNW in downtown Vancouver, 17 degrees and cloudy. Now the business news. Dow futures down 47. Canadian dollar trading lower 70.35 cents U.S. Global News Time 6:06. I'm John Strait.
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1: Police in British Columbia were advised that that there is the possibility of either documentation or some type of manifesto that is rumored to be out there, calling on individuals to target and commit violence against police officers.
2: Yeah, that story from the news this week, and there are still so many questions about what happened in Montreal, where a police officer and a civilian were shot and killed. Second police officer also injured. The suspect in this case also killed. And the questions swirling around the so-called manifesto have also intensified. It's put a real spotlight on recent deaths in the line of duty across Canada. Toronto, we recently saw two police officers who have been killed. Now, Kelly Sundberg is a professor of criminology at Mount Royal University and joins us now to talk more about this situation. Thank you so much for being here.
3: Yeah, good morning.
2: It's not very often we hear police being warned across the country. Does this seem like an unusual situation?
3: Unfortunately, the concerns that we've seen against the violence towards police has changed, especially since 2020, more in the United States, where we started to see the calling for targeted attacks on police themselves. In Canada, we haven't seen the same level as violence directed towards police or targeting of police, but this unfortunately is something that we've seen within North America, at least, and attitudes towards police around the Western world.
2: Yeah, what kind of impact do you think that's having on policing in Canada in particular?
3: Well, police have had challenges hiring people for quite some time now. So obviously when you have a profession like policing where you have it publicly known, it's a targeted job, it's not great for recruiting. So unfortunately, we see the stresses on police. So we see a lot of police in Calgary here. We had something like 20% of our officers are off on some form of leave. This is fairly indicative of police across the country, but it really comes down to, you know, this is a job that is increasingly becoming more and more dangerous, but also unattractive to new recruits.
2: I guess the challenge here as well, Kelly, is the fact that in this case, you've got this kind of manifesto circling around online, and, you know, that needs to be monitored. I'm sure there's other situations like that. And how do you monitor all of that activity and try to figure out which one is an actual threat and which one isn't?
3: Well, I mean, the monitoring of these types of this manifesto apparently had been out for a little while before the actual attack. You know, the real issue I see here is attitudes, our attitudes towards one another, and the issues that are pushing younger people to violence. A lot of this, my research with a colleague in Australia on algorithmic emergent radicalization, where we're looking at how social media and social media use, collecting most of our information over social media, is changing people's attitudes towards the world around them, including police. Very concerning, and I'm glad to see our government is finally taking steps similar to Australia in curbing this very, very concerning development in our society. But nevertheless, you know, we've seen this year alone, we've seen five officers have been killed, three in attacks that we saw in our one day, so it's quite alarming. But with the issue of the incel movement, online radicalization, very toxic ideologies being embraced by people because of social media, this is a big concern. But it's not just online, it's also attitudes that are being taught in our schools or universities with regards to police, which are totally false. And it's become popular to target and disparage the men and women who are the ones that come to our aid when we dial 911. So this is a big issue, and this is a national issue.
2: And I guess it's also hard to kind of figure out what type of ideology this is. Like you look at some of these ideas that are being thrown around, and you can't really pigeonhole this into one area anymore either, can you?
3: Well, we can pigeonhole that radicalized ideologies are on the rise. So, you know, when we see incidents, doesn't matter if they've watched 10 hours of YouTube and have espoused to an ISIS ideology, or if they've been in chat rooms and have developed an incel ideology. So it's all comes down to a salad bar type of mix of different grievance-based ideologies. So they're related. So when we see the rise of these radicalized ideologies, both from the right, traditionally they've come more from the right, but increasingly my research has shown it's since 2020 we've seen a very stark rise in these very concerning ideologies from the left. There's a lot of, like, this manifesto, which it's just a rambling nonsense, but it's very anti-Semitic. It's very anti-women.
2: It's very anti-everything.
3: It intertwines this neo-Marxist sort of belief. But this is actually a mixture that we're starting to see, where we see these anti-government, these grievance base, and it's really also the notion of the manifesto. This is a way of getting notoriety. This is a way of trying to find identity, or to identify one as being a leader, or you know, it's quite narcissistic when you think, I will develop a manifesto and then take action on this. This is something that is evolving at a very rapid pace across the political spectrum, and it in fact is very related. So from what were the attitudes, the ideologies, and the beliefs we're seeing on university campuses, onto within our civil society, and especially online, these are all related, and it's based on loneliness. It's based on losing a sense of individual identity to have a more group identity, and then it's very concerning. So this is all related, and it comes back to people spending way too much time on social media, believing what they see, and also we have foreign actors that are engaged in this. So it is all related.
2: Oh boy, Kelly, thank you so much for your time on that.
3: Thank you very much.
2: Appreciate that discussion. Kelly Sundberg is a professor of criminology at Mount Royal University in the Department of Economics, Justice, and Policy Studies. That online piece is so huge here, and I think it's also why you're seeing this movement towards, you know, regulating or doing something about keeping kids off social media. Australia is doing it. Canada's about to try to do it. You see the UK also talking about doing this, and parents need to kind of wake up to, is there any safe amount of internet for your child? And the answer might be no until they are much older. Or we need to really put some guardrails on, or really teach kids about the dangers of the internet. And since we're talking about the whole parental, you know, policy and how you deal with your kids, we absolutely must talk about this other story that's in the news that really, for parents, you need to wake up to this. And we're going to tell you what it is coming up next. Hey, it's Simi. Anyone else feel like their to-do list never ends? Well, Jiffy tackled all my spring jobs, but the next thing I know, the sink started leaking. So I connected with the plumber in minutes. The leak was fixed that same day. Hopefully that was the last surprise, but you know what? If not, that's what Jiffy is for, right? Download the Jiffy app or go online to jiffyondemand.com and sign up there. Oh, and use the code CKNW for $25 off your first job. It's Jiffy, Canada's number one home maintenance app. Let's take a look at what's going on in traffic out there. Here's Brad Russell.
4: Thank you so much. Good morning, Simi. And in Abbotsford, we have a stall in the valley. Highway 1 westbound, just before Bradner. A bit of a slowdown through there, adding to, of course, the widening project. Portman Bridge, pretty slow from the west end all the way across the bridge deck. It does stay slow through the Coquitlam section into the Burnaby Lake stretch. Alex Fraser Bridge, slow has on the approach from 64th Avenue now. And the Massey Tunnel counterflow is in. It is starting to stack up from the 17A overpass. 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In the CKNW Traffic Center, I'm Brad Russell.
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0: Mornings with Simi, presented by Alpine Credits.
1: Yeah, let's talk about parents and stories in the news, because there's a couple different versions of this. We were discussing kind of parental controls and the internet. And yes, governments are now getting involved in keeping kids off the internet. We'll see how successful that is. But let's talk about parental responsibility here. And our Scott Shantz is with us. And Scott, there are the other stories in the news that I think are generating a lot of discussion here. It has to do with yet another accident. And this time it's a 13-year-old who was quite badly injured on an e-scooter and hit a car that was pulling out of a parking spot.
2: Yeah.
1: And this is in Maple Ridge, by the way.
2: For sure. And I feel like we're about to reach or have already reached critical mass on e-scooter injuries. Not to say that there's not more, but the conversation, it feels like, is definitely coming to a head.
1: Yes.
2: Here's a little clip of Hatim Abu. He is owner of a store called Super Scoots. He was talking about the idea of potential legislation that could be coming around e-scooters.
3: You know, you're always going to have your problems, but, you know, the 95 times out of 100, there are always smiles.
2: So he's talking about the positive benefit of e-scooters. He went on to say that, you know, people use them to get to work, and that's a good thing.
1: Those are adults we're talking about here. Like, and I think the difference is adults can, you know, if they've got their driver's license or they've learned some responsibility. But we're talking kids under the age of like 15 who are on these things, zipping around everywhere. Also those, the dirt bikes, the electric dirt bikes.
2: E-bikes.
1: And we were talking about that last week. And then yesterday, I'm looking out the window at the kind of intersection that is kind of kitty corner from my house. And sure enough, there's a kid on a dirt bike, electric one, because I hadn't heard it, doing popping a wheelie.
2: Yeah, and I see this all the time, you know, in my neighborhood, around my kids' school. They're everywhere, and they ride them on the street. Yesterday, I was on Mount Seymour Parkway, if you know North Vancouver. It's like a four-lane road that's really busy, and there was a kid, like, just riding right in the middle of the street at, like he was a car, you know, like it was a motorcycle that's licensed. And
1: how old did he look?
2: Younger than 16, for sure. And just, it's becoming normal. It's becoming totally normal. But I think the question is, you know, and I know where kids are getting them. You can order them online and put them together in your backyard or
1: but
2: whatever.
1: Parents are
2: but
1: buying these for
2: that,
1: kids.
2: It's that. I don't think these things are exactly cheap. And I don't think parents are like oblivious to the idea that kids are getting these. And to your point, Simi, in some cases are buying them for their kids, because that would mean that now your parents don't have to drive you to your friend's house or to your activities or to school or practice. You just take your e-scooter.
1: Sure. And yeah, and parents will say, yeah, it's no big deal. They're just zipping around the neighborhood. And in this case, this young boy in Maple Ridge, he was wearing a helmet, so that's good. And so parents will say, well, I told them to wear a helmet. Yeah, but these kids are, for the most part, unsupervised, going at very fast speeds. And they have not been drivers. They haven't been taught to watch out for cars that are backing out. Just be careful and follow the rules of the road. They're just out there having a good time.
2: Yeah, and there is something like inherently different about having like a powered bike, because we all learn to ride bikes when we're young.
1: Mm-hmm.
2: But there's something about the idea that you have to pedal it yourself, that connect

0: there's always going to be that contingent of parents who are okay with this. But I agree with you. I think that those people need to be held accountable. Like, who should be charged if this 13-year-old is found at fault?
1: Well, remember, we heard that there was charges laid in a previous one. I think that was in North Vancouver.
0: Yep.
1: And that was where they did charge the guardian of the child because...
0: It's his fault.
1: Well, and you're not supposed to provide the child underage with an e-scooter, and the kid was riding around in it.
0: Yeah, I think this is going to be a big thing that we're going to have to figure out going forward because, you know, you can't insure them. There's no, like, insurance model for e-scooters, so we're going to have to change that, you know. And do you get a separate license for e-scooters versus having a driver's license?
1: And Maple Ridge Police will tell you that they've conducted numerous traffic stops, they said, in the last few months and responded to multiple complaints about high-powered e-dirt bikes being driven dangerously and illegally by youth on public roadways in Maple Ridge. So this is a problem. Scott, we got to go. We're out of time. Thank you very much. If you want to weigh in, parents, what are you going to do about this? Simi@cknw.com.
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14: This is Mike Smith. What are the most affordable cities to live in Canada? The national rankings have just been released. How did BC do? You can

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1: Global News at 6:30. Good morning. I'm John Strait. Record crowds expected along Granville Street today for Canada's World Cup match against Switzerland. Global's Aaron MacArthur is speaking with Councillor Sarah Kirby-Young about the possibility of extending the car-free experience.
2: People want public space. Granville Street, I think, has real potential to be a pedestrian priority destination, and we're excited about that conversation.
3: Granville Street has become a must-do destination. The pedestrian street, a big hit.
4: A very vibrant and multicultural city, and it's really nice that we're amplifying that during the World Cup.
5: Oh, this is unbelievable.
6: We need this all over the city. Bring people out, make them smile and laugh.
3: The city has a plan in place already to pedestrianize Granville. At some point and in some capacity, the latest iteration of a street that has been reimagined and reworked multiple times over the city's lifespan. But with the success of the fan activation, the city now exploring the idea of extending the zone into August, well after the final games are played. The patio's already up. The buses have already been rerouted. It's an opportunity to try. Aaron MacArthur, Global News.
1: Despite all the people downtown, Vancouver Police reporting fewer than 24 arrests over the city's three game days. Sergeant Adam Donaldson says on a match day, about 1,200 officers are deployed across the city.
7: We're getting a lot of feedback from people that are down there that it's still a pretty friendly atmosphere and very positive atmosphere, despite the large crowds, and maybe people would expect more problems, but we're just not seeing as many or any more problems than we would see on a normal Saturday night.
1: There's more reaction to news. Point Roberts in Washington State faces no water use restrictions despite getting its water from BC, where restrictions are in place. Global's Catherine Urquhart reports.
8: The contract between water districts in Greater Vancouver and Point Roberts provides the peninsula with 700,000 imperial gallons a day for about 1.1 million annually. A bargain, as the contract is in Canadian dollars. Vancouver Mayor Ken Sim says it's reasonable people have questions. Port Coquitlam Mayor Brad West agrees.
9: From where I sit, we should be taking care of our residents. I'm not really interested in providing our water to the United States. We have to ensure that we're looking after the people who are paying the bills here in our region.
8: The 50-year agreement was signed in 1987. Metro Vancouver says before it expires, it will determine if any updates are required, meaning Point Roberts will continue getting a great deal on BC water until 2037. Catherine Urquhart, Global News.
1: It looks like the city of Vancouver has the green light to legally close the embattled Vancouver Aquatic Center. Global's Julie Nolan reports.
10: The fight started when the city of Vancouver wanted to replace the current center with a 25-meter pool, and that's half the size of what's currently there. A group of residents took the city to court, hoping to put a stop to the replacement. But a judge denied a request from the group for an injunction to keep the facility open. John Gerard from the Protecting Our Vancouver Aquatic Center Society is disappointed with the decision.
11: Beyond reprehensible. They're treating voters as though they don't matter, that democratically, once they have their money, they can do with it whatever they please.
10: The group says there's a safety risk by keeping the center open, and critics say the city is acting irresponsibly. Julie Nolan, Global News.
1: A week after being selected first overall by the Vancouver GoldenEyes in the PWHL draft, Caroline Harvey is getting a glimpse of her new city.
12: Since the draft last week, everything's just kind of taken off in a sense. But yeah, nothing but wonderful people I've met and had great interactions with the whole Vancouver staff and players reaching out, which has been very sweet. So I'm feeling very welcome.
1: Harvey joins a Vancouver team that's heading into its second season relatively intact following the league's second expansion process. Global News time is 6:34. 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
5: Thank you so much, John. No real incidences, just some volume to work with. Portman Bridge is slow westbound from the west end. It stays slow through the Coquitlam section and the Burnaby Lake stretch. Stalowassen Bridge, from the Scott Road merge right onto the bridge deck, is really slow. And on at the Alex Fraser Bridge, it is slow from now 64th Avenue through 72nd and onto the bridge deck. East-west connector is moving pretty good, as well as the Massey Tunnel. 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In the CKNW Traffic Center, I'm Brad Russell.
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14: Good morning. I'm Mark Madriga in the Global Sky Tracker Weather Center. It won't be quite as hot today. Yesterday was a scorcher with highs as high as 34 in parts of the lower mainland. It'll get to a peak of 29 today, 24 for a high near the water, with a mix of sun and some clouds. A few clouds tonight, lows of 15. Tomorrow, becoming mostly cloudy and cooler, highs of 21. That'll lead to some rain on Friday at times, and highs of 17, much cooler.
1: Thank you, Mark. Outside CKNW in downtown Vancouver, 17 degrees, mostly cloudy. 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
17: Now, Vaughn Palmer for the Vancouver Sun is off for a few days, but we have our very own Jazz Joe Hall filling in, host of the Jazz Joe Hall Show afternoons here on CKNW. Lots of BC politics to catch up on. Good morning, Jazz.
18: Good morning.
17: This is normally the quiet time for provincial politicians. It sounds like, though, Premier David Eby is getting back to work.
18: Yep, he's heading off to China for a trade mission on June 27th to July 3rd. He's going to be hitting some of the bigger cities, of course, in China, Beijing, Shanghai, Guangzhou, for meeting with government officials, business leaders, of course, and, of course, pitch them on, you know, pretty important sectors, of course, in our province, from BC Wood to energy and tourism, agricultural products. And, you know, it's all part of the government's desire and push to diversify the economy and to be seen diversifying the economy. And there's no doubt China plays a big role in regards to our economy. We've sold nearly $11 billion in goods to China in 2025, which is about 20% of the province's commodity exports, but 52% of our trade is still with the United States. So I think overall British Columbia would be supportive of trips like this. And there's been quite a few in the last year or so. There have been trips to Japan and South Korea, Malaysia, and India. The challenge with these trade missions, as always, I mean, I'm sure you've covered many of them, is just that they don't bear fruit right away. They do take many years of hard work and coming and going back and forth. They're not necessarily always popular with the public. But if we're going to diversify, that's the way to go. I mean,
17: it's an interesting choice, though, right? Because, like, no BC premier has been there for quite some time.
18: December of 2018, Huawei Zhou Mingzhou was arrested, of course, and that put a thaw in everything. And Premier Horgan visited earlier that year in 2018. So the gap is, it's been a long time in regards to our visit from China. And it is a bit prickly as well. I mean, you've got to be careful as Mr. Eby is going there. You've had Prime Minister Carney visit China earlier this year. And, you know, he signed deals on EVs and canola, beef and more, all those kind of things, which are very important. But remember, it was a 2024 and 2025 where tensions flared up between China and Canada, and these slapped tariffs on our agricultural products, and we slapped tariffs on their EVs. Now things have thawed with this recent visit by Mr. Carney. So Mr. Eby has to be a little careful to make sure he says all the right things, because this relationship has been fraught for the last few years. And part of the challenge also is to build these long-term relationships. You really have to be on the ground. You have to be going back to these countries on a regular basis. I recall years ago doing a documentary on India, and we had a BC Wood office in Mumbai, and you go back 3 or 4 years later, it was shut down. And because of austerity here in British Columbia with Gordon Campbell at that time, and I understand why they did that. But we've never had a presence in India in any meaningful way when it comes to our forest products. and you've got a country of about 1.4 billion people, the largest in the world. So these things take time, but it requires an attention span on the part of British Columbia and Canada to continue to focus on Asia, where 60% of humanity lives. But we haven't been perfect there, so I think this is an opportunity for a reset, certainly in China.
17: Okay, and I guess, did the signal come from up high? Because the Prime Minister went to China earlier this year, and I guess maybe that was a resetting.
18: Yeah, and then that was the start. And you know, the reality is we may not like a one-party totalitarian state. We may not like some of the things that Chinese government says, but you can't ignore 1.4 billion consumers. And as I said, you know, 20% of humanity is a Chinese economy. And we have to be able to sell certain products, or forest products, agricultural products, and many other things over the medium and long term. 80% of the GDP growth isn't going to be in the global south this century, the latter part of the century. So we've got to start focusing on these areas. It's not going to turn around, and we can't ignore the United States. The United States will always be our number one trading partner. And we're doing a lot better than other provinces in regards to diversifying our economy. We're at 52% with American trade. You know, places like Alberta and Ontario are well past 70%. So we're doing better than others. I think the goal ultimately, whether it's an NDP government or a different government, you know, get our trade down to about 40%, 35-40% with the U.S. and rest of it be international. That's a healthy, diversified economy. We're not reliant on Donald Trump or the U.S. And I think that's the goal. And I think that's a good thing. It's just a question is whether or not we have the attention span to do so over, let's say, 10 years, 15 years, because that's what it takes.
17: Do you think China's a willing partner here? Are they willing to do a little more investment?
18: Well, I think so. I think we just have to be very careful in regards to making sure our key sectors are protected. Our critical minerals sector has robust rules in regards to foreign ownership. China certainly wants to view, you know, wants our market to be an entry point in regards to its EVs. At the same time, we have to be very careful in regards to how we protect our intellectual property, whether it be on the corporate level, and even just joint ventures with our universities in China. Generally, that type of research can end up back in China. So we have to be very careful in regards to our relationship, in regards to how we share information, the kinds of things we engage with China, because China is a lot different than what it was 30 years ago, where we thought we could trade with China and change China. Well, I would argue we haven't changed China. In fact, China has probably changed us. And we've got to do a better job in regards to engaging still with China, but making sure we have the robust rules and regulations that protect our intellectual property and our market and our forestry sector as well. So it's a tough conversation, and it's one where politicians have to walk the tightrope in many, many sectors, but it's an important one, and we can't ignore it, that's for sure.
17: All right, we have more to talk about with Jazz, including finding out what's going on with this pipeline in Alberta. So we'll get into that coming up next, but first we're going to check your traffic in about 30 seconds.
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17: 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Here's Brad Russell.
5: Thank you, Simi. Just volume. No incidences at this point in time for our Wednesday commute. A usual slowdown as you make your way to the Alex Fraser Bridge. Slow from 64th Avenue. A Massey Tunnel moving pretty good. A little slow on the approach to the Stalawasin Bridge past the Scott Road Merge. And Portman Bridge slow from the west end right through Coquitlam and Burnaby Lake Stretch. And good news in the valley. Highway 1 through Lytton is now open from those previous closures. 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In the CKNW Traffic Center, I'm Brad Russell.
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17: All right, we are back talking BC politics with the help of Jez Johal, host of the Jez Johal Show afternoons here on CKNW. And Jez, I've been wondering about this myself because I thought the deadline for Alberta and this pipeline was July 1st. That's coming up really fast.
18: It is, and it's it was in the news earlier this year, and it's kind of fallen off a little bit. But there's barely a week left until. We're expecting something from Alberta in regard to this pipeline. Now, there's been some talk behind the scenes, potentially four potential routes that Alberta has been sort of slowly pitching and showing a few people. Three of them are through northern BC, and one is a southern option ending up in the Vancouver area. One could argue maybe a spur line out towards Tawasin. Now, the northern route runs from the oil sands to some pretty tough terrain. And many have argued that it's more of a political route in that it will be built around First Nations communities that are fundamentally opposed to any oil pipeline philosophically. There's about 40 Indigenous communities on that route right now. None of them are locked in. And it's a pretty ambitious timeline that they want to have construction starting in 2027. I'd be just shocked if they did that. Now, BC says we're not part of that conversation. But, one has to wonder, first of all, would the feds throw in some dollars for some projects that help BC change its mind? At North Coast Transmission Line, it's already on Mr. Carney's list of key projects for nation building that he'd like to see done. That's about $6 billion that he asked for the federal government on that part. And we all know the Massey tunnel issue, which you and I talked about last week. What I've heard from Ottawa is that the ask from BC there is $4 billion towards this project that is anywhere from $8 to $12 billion. I've been told the feds have been told it's closer to $11 billion. So there's money that can come from Ottawa to perhaps quiet down some of the opposition for Mr. Eby and his caucus. But the challenge is still going to be there. And that remains the private sector side of things. Look, ultimately, they want to build a carbon capture project. So as we drive up oil exports, which means there's going to be more carbon, we want to build a carbon capture system, which is about $30 billion. Add to that probably a pipeline in the $30 billion range. This entire pipeline conversation could mean $60 billion. And Cenovus' CEO just recently, John McKenzie, called the agreement unfinanceable. And so one would argue if this is going to have to move forward, if there's a private sector proponent there, it would have to be backstopped heavily by the Alberta government. And I'm not sure the feds would do so, or we certainly wouldn't in British Columbia, where Mr. Eby stands, but certainly Alberta would have to backstop it. So there's a lot of ifs there, but this is all going to be front and center very soon here in British Columbia and part of our national conversation. There's a lot of ifs there, but certainly Ms. Smith, Danielle Smith, wants this thing to move forward, and she hasn't backed down. So it'll be interesting to see what proposals they put before us, because you've got Indigenous issues. You have obviously
17: finance. And those are big, like you mentioned that, but that's a big hurdle right now.
18: Yeah, and like I said, three of the four routes that they've proposed go through northern BC, and we still have that entire area covered by the federal oil tanker moratorium. But the routing itself is strategic and political, not economic, which means it's a longer route, not a shorter one. But they're able to dodge some opposition along the way. So there's a lot of ifs there. And on top of all of it, you have a separatist vote of in October in Alberta. And, of course, if a pipeline doesn't move forward, that, of course, weakens the federalist vote ahead of that October 19th separation referendum. So there are so many layers to this issue. It's going to be very interesting. It all starts next week. The deadline is July 1st, so it would be interesting to see what they propose. And Mr. Eby will be back from his China trip. It's going to be interesting to see how he responds to all of this.
17: This is quite fraught for Danielle Smith, though, isn't it? Because she has really championed this project. She needs to show something for it because now they've got this whole separation thing going on.
18: Yeah, I mean, there's the political angle in Alberta alone is very fraught, never mind just within her own caucus in regards to where her cabinet and caucus stand on some of these issues. Then add to that, BC's response, add to that First Nations challenges that may be there through the northern route, even a southern route. If you built along the Trans Mountain Pipeline route now, you know, once you get to closer to Vancouver, it can't go to Burnaby. The conversation's always been, let's build a spur line out towards Tawasin by the port there. But that is obviously going to require conversations with the Semiamu First Nations in Surrey, the Tawasin First Nations, and maybe one or two others in the Vancouver region. So there's a lot that's there that has to be dealt with. And maybe even if it does, if you're able to thread that needle, the Fed will still have to throw in some dollars on some projects, whether it's the Massey Tunnel, North Coast Transmission Line, and even perhaps even a per-barrel levy, which BC is getting for the Trans Mountain, the twinning of the Trans Mountain pipeline, which means about $1 billion over 20 years. So there's going to have to be some money thrown our way, number one, but there's so many other issues in regards to First Nations issues. And so I would say get ready for some rough conversations. It's going to be a rough ride in the months ahead, that's for sure, on this issue.
17: Interesting. Jazz, thank you so much.
18: Thank you.
17: All right, listen to Jazz Joe Hall afternoons here on CKNW. And don't forget about his Happy Hour political podcast. You can find that anywhere you get your podcast. And Vaughn will be back with us tomorrow to talk more BC politics. Now, we are also talking this morning about parental responsibility and e-scooters. Yet another bad accident involving a young person, 13 years old, on an e-scooter, moving fast, wearing a helmet, thank goodness, but hitting a car, it sounds like, that was pulling out of a parking spot. That's the way police described the situation. And you know what? I mean, come on, parents. They're not allowed to. Your kid's got to be safer than that. And you're going to end up taking this away from all kids if parents aren't more strict about how their child is using this. Like, sure, your kid can have an e-scooter, but teach them exactly where to go, where not to go, how fast to go, how to be careful, because these situations keep happening. Police all over Metro Vancouver have been warning about those motorized, the dirt bikes too, and how that is really resulting in multiple calls of complaints and drivers being pulled over. And we're talking youth, the latest being Maple Ridge RCMP saying they're getting multiple calls about this, and it is youth riding these e-dirt bikes. And so where is the parental responsibility here? Well, Charlotte wrote to say, when a parent purchases a vehicle like this, they are putting their children at risk and harm, as well as the general public. Laws have to be enforced and changed if necessary to reflect negligent parents, says Charlotte, and they should be charged with child endangerment. All you need to do is talk to a local emergency room doctor to find out what's going on with these vehicles and the potential catastrophic results. Parents and the law need to do better to protect our children. The kids might not like it, says Charlotte. But as I said to mine, I'd rather have you angry than dead. You'll get over being angry, but you will never get over being dead. And Charlotte, very wise words on that. And then Charlotte said, parents need to grow a spine. Take care of your children. They are young for a very short period of time. Charlotte, well put. Thank you for that. Elizabeth agrees and says parents should be held more responsible for these underage kids riding e-scooters. A small fine isn't enough. They should be charged with child endangerment, says Elizabeth. That's two people now who say, you know what? Charge the parents with child endangerment, not just fine them. What do you think? Send me at cknw.com. Now, we're going to continue this conversation about e-scooters in light of what we are seeing out there. How dangerous are they really? We're going to talk about that coming up next.
0: Since the dawn of time, humanity has been at war. It has shaped the world around us. And if it somehow feels like we've been here before, it's because we have. I'm David Boris. I'm a military historian. And on my new podcast, Hostile History, I take us inside history's most defining wars and rebellions. 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
17: Let's take a look at that traffic out there this morning. 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
5: Thank you so much, Simi. The first crash of the morning, this one in Maple Ridge. It's Low Heat Highway westbound at Golden Ears Way. You're making your way onto the Golden Ears Bridge. It is a slow go from Maple Ridge. Right lane and southbound exit lane are blocked there. Otherwise, just dealing with volume delays in the usual spots. Coquitlam through the Cape Horn is pretty slow, as well as Burnaby Lake stretch. And we're starting to see a stack up at the Ironworkers Memorial Bridge, slow through the Cassier Tunnel up through to the Hastings Merge. 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In the CKNW Traffic Center, I'm Brad Russell.
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16: Global News at 7 a.m. Good morning. I'm John Strait. Well, Prime Minister Mark Carney scheduled to be in Vancouver again today to watch Canada take on Switzerland at the World Cup. Soccer fans will soon be gathering at watch parties across Metro Vancouver. That includes the PNE Fan Fest, where we join our Aaron Ubells.
17: Excitement has been building for this all week. In just a few hours, you can expect to see thousands of fans pouring in through these gates just behind me to the PNE grounds in order to watch the game between Team Canada and Switzerland on the big screen at the FIFA Fan Festival. Now, the team has been riding high after its 6-0 win against Qatar last week and is all but guaranteed a spot in the knockout rounds. But if the team is able to secure a win or a draw against Switzerland today, that means they'll finish on top of Group B. Now, some exciting news for fans as well. Team captain Alphonso Davies, he's expected to return to the field today after missing the previous two matches for a hamstring injury. Who the team will be without is midfielder Ismail Kone. He won't be playing after he broke his leg in the game against Qatar last week. Now, there is a fan march that is also set up. It will begin the meeting place at Quebec and Switchman in Vancouver, and they will be making their way from 9:15 is the meeting time. 9:45 is when that will take off, and they'll be marching to BC Place Stadium ahead of the game. And I do want to mention that the FIFA Fan Festival, those gates will be opening at 10 this morning. Kickoff is for noon.
16: That's Global's Air Newbells at the FIFA Fan Fest at the PNE. Harrison Hot Springs Fire Department says six trailers were lost in a fire at the village campground. The fire broke out yesterday afternoon. Some people saying they heard propane tanks exploding. No word on possible injuries. Now, the cause of the fire remains under investigation. Highway 9 was closed between Pine Avenue and Emerald Avenue for hours last night, but has since reopened. The Thompson-Nicola Regional District and the village of Lytton have lifted all of their evacuation orders and alerts issued because of that fire burning south of the community. About 230 properties have been given the all clear, and a stretch of Highway 1 that had been closed because of the wildfire risk has reopened. BC Wildfire Service downgraded the 700-hectare Saw Creek wildfire to under control. The nonprofit behind the Overdose Prevention Society in the downtown East Side has opened a new community resource center offering drop-in services and recovery on demand. Global's Tim Perry reports.
18: The ASHTRAY Recovery Resource Center will provide essential daily services while prioritizing recovery-focused programs. Two experienced recovery navigators will help connect people with detox and treatment services, including immediate access to a dedicated detox bed. Executive Director Sarah Blythe says the center fulfills their wish for a full-service facility.
19: We've always wanted to have a place that had showers. We always wanted to have a place that had a lot of bathrooms and a place to feed people, a place to do art programs, a full-service place to do laundry, and a place to get recovery.
18: The center is named after Trey Helton, who overcame addiction and spent years managing OPS before he died suddenly at the age of 42. Program participant Ken Fellows says Helton was an inspiration.
20: He would always check up on me. He told me, like, I needed to get clean, sober. I just decided that, you know, at one point, enough is enough. I wanted to change my life.
18: The center is funded by the BC Health Ministry and will officially open on July 6th. Tim Perry, Global News.
16: Meantime, Vancouver Police warning drug users after a cluster of seven overdoses. The overdoses were reported in the area of East 10th Avenue and Commercial Drive. Six people receiving emergency treatment at the scene while one person was sent to hospital. Police say Vancouver Coastal Health is urging drug users to go to supervised consumption sites carrying naloxone and avoid using drugs alone. Global News Time, 7:04. 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
21: And dealing with a collision on the Pitt Meadows Maple Ridge border, there is a crash Lougheed westbound just at Golden Ears Way. You're down to one lane squeezing through there, partially blocking the on-ramp, or the off-ramp rather, to southbound Golden Ears Way. If you're making your way onto the Golden Ears Bridge, it is a crawl. Else, a new crash in Abbey as well. South Fraser Way at Gladwin, pretty major intersection. It's affecting mainly east and west traffic through there. 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I'm Brad Russell.
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23: Good morning, I'm Mark Madriga in the Global Sky Tracker Weather Center. This will be the last hot day for quite a while. Today, we'll get to 29. That's down from the past 2 days, but still on the hot side with a mix of sun and clouds. 24 for a high near the beaches. A few clouds tonight, lows of 15. Tomorrow, just increasing clouds in the morning, highs much cooler at 21. Periods of rain on Friday, especially in the morning, much cooler, highs of 17. A chance of a shower Saturday morning, then afternoon sunny breaks. 18 for a high.
16: Thank you, Mark. Downtown Vancouver, 20 degrees now, mainly cloudy. Now, business matters.
24: Prospective home buyers are feeling the weight of the recent economic uncertainty. A new poll from RBC found that nearly 3/4 of respondents who are looking to buy a home in the next 2 years cited that uncertainty as their number one challenge. Saving for a down payment in this economy is also a big one. More than 70% of the prospective buyers polled said the rising cost of living has cut into their ability to save. Experts say it shows shifting economic conditions have increased the pressure of the home buying experience, and that some Canadians are feeling it. I'm Jacqueline Hansen with Business Matters.
16: Thank you, Jacqueline. Global News Time, 7:06. I'm John Strait.
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26: If it takes for us to do enforcement, issue tickets, then we will do that. The last thing our officers want to do is deliver tragedy, sad news to a parent that their loved one is dead. This thing is supposed to be maximum speed of 25 kilometers an hour. What we're seeing is they're going way past that.
0: All right, that is North Van RCMP talking about the problems with e-bikes and e-scooters and e-dirt bikes. And now it's happened again. And this time it was a 13-year-old e-scooter rider who was seriously injured after a crash in Maple Ridge. Police believe the scooter rider hit a car as the driver was pulling out of a parking spot. That's how they describe it. 13 years old, rushed to hospital, thank goodness wearing a helmet. Now, Maple Ridge police say there has been a proliferation of kids on e-scooters and e-dirt bikes causing problems. They've gotten multiple calls of complaints about seeing this happen recently. And the thing is, these are banned for kids under 16. And for light e-bikes, it's under 14. And yet they are everywhere. And you know what? Let me tell you one more story from Maple Ridge RCMP, okay? A couple of months ago, they stopped a youth who was doubling a friend on an e-dirt bike going along a pretty major road. It was 232nd Street at approximately 60 kilometers per hour. So they pull this, you know, bike over. The vehicle, they said, was confirmed to be an off-road electric motorcycle not approved for use on public streets. So they issued a bunch of tickets, no insurance, warnings, all of that. And then they go and talk to the parents. And guess what? The parents were, quote, unaware of the e-dirt bike's unlawful use, which was recently purchased for a large sum. That is directly from the RCMP press release interaction on this situation. Parents, what is going on out there? And got to crack down on this. Now, Pamela Fasello is with us, President and CEO at Parachute. They do injury prevention consulting. Pamela, thank you for being here.
1: Thanks for having me.
0: This is clearly a big problem, Pamela. How do parents approach this?
1: Yeah, this is a big issue everywhere in Canada, unfortunately. And these e-bikes and e-scooters, they feel like toys to parents. And I think that's why they are allowing their kids to use these devices when in fact they're not. They're motor vehicles in some respects. They can go way faster than human-powered bikes and scooters.
0: Right. So then how should parents be approaching the situation, do you think?
1: Yeah. So we follow what the Canadian Pediatric Society's position is that kids under 16 should not be using these devices. They're just too dangerous for the kids. They don't have the dexterity, the cognitive ability to process the amount of information they do when they're riding these devices, and they are not as stable, especially the e-scooters, than e-bikes and regular bikes. So, you know, when you hit a pothole or a curb even, or just your balance, you know, you can't control it as well. So e-scooters, we just don't recommend for under 16.
0: Right. But I mean, that's even the law, right? And yet parents seem like they think that you're right. They think it's harmless. So they're clearly buying them for their kids. What kind of injuries can result in this? Like what's being seen across the country?
1: Yeah, I think parents, like, they're legal products, but they're illegal in certain areas. So everybody should check their laws. You know, and the injuries can be, we've seen some very serious injuries where we've had, you know, a death, obviously, and, you know, head injuries, which, you know, can be life altering. But we've also seen, you know, broken bones and things like that. But, you know, we're really interested in preventing the fatal and serious injuries.
0: Okay. Now, how do you do that?
1: You definitely limit the age of the person who is using these devices, but also wearing a helmet, not riding impaired, and using them in areas where they are allowed. So, you know, not on sidewalks.
0: Right. So is the key here then setting out some pretty firm rules? Like if you're really going to buy this and you really think it's okay, you can't just assume that your child's going to use it the way, you know, you intend. Got to be really specific about this.
1: You do, and understand your, you know, what your child's skills are with these. You mentioned in the opening about, you know, a second rider. Definitely not a second rider. As I said, these things are pretty unstable. It takes quite a bit of strength to balance on it. If you've got another body, the center of gravity is moving along with your own, that just increases the risk of injury, immensely.
0: Is this everywhere? Like you mentioned, okay, Canada is dealing with this issue. Are they doing this in the United States or are other countries having this problem?
1: Yeah, everybody is dealing with this. In some countries, these devices have been there a little bit longer than in Canada and North America, but we're all dealing with this new device that is now, you know, being used on our roadways, whether that's a bike lane or on the actual roadway or people are riding them on sidewalks. And we need to be able to get the message out about these devices that they aren't toys and that they do need to be ridden in areas where they have been designated.
0: Right. Do you think these should be licensed?
1: I don't know if I go as far as license, but definitely some training would be helpful because, you know, they are different than other products that we've had in the past. And so there may be a role in the future for licensing, maybe if they are used in commercial, you know, delivery kind of mm-hmm. scenarios. But I think educating and making sure that the enforcement of what laws do exist is essential.
0: Right. But that's up to parents then, isn't it, Pamela?
1: Partially up to parents, but partially up to our enforcement agencies, the police, to actually ticket and enforce the laws that are there.
0: Right. And when you say ticket, like that means handing, I heard this from Maple Ridge RCMP. Clearly they've been doing this. They got to go knock on that door and talk to the parents yep. and say, do you know this is happening?
1: Exactly. It's an opportunity to give them that information. As again, we heard you earlier talking about parents not knowing. They think if they can buy the product in the store that it's legal to use. And that isn't always the case, which can be confusing.
0: Yeah, it can be, but that's we're the adults. We're supposed to know these things. Pamela, thank
1: you
0: for your time on that.
1: Thanks for covering this.
0: That's Pamela Fisella, who's the president and CEO at Parachute. They do injury prevention consulting, and obviously we need a lot of that right now with these e-scooters and e-bikes and all of that because it's a huge problem out there. And parents, like we are the adults here. It is our job to know when you are buying something for your child, is it legal? Is it safe? How are they supposed to use it? Setting down the rules. And you know what's really amazing to me about a story like this? Like usually when we talk about it, you get a ton of different perspectives. Every email and discussion point that we've had about this today, somebody says, there's too many of these. I've seen bad situations. Like everybody is telling me about that. For instance, Judy wrote to say, I live in False Creek. Unbelievable how many e-scooters I see daily, not just on the seawall, but on the streets. And just to mention one, two teenagers, about 14, Judy says, no helmets, both on the same scooter in traffic. That, just think about that for a second. That was your child and you saw your child doing that, your 14-year-old doing that in traffic, doubling a friend on their scooter, going fast, no helmets. I'm sorry, do you think that's a good idea? Because I don't think that's a good idea. Now, Angie says, parents nor the general public will be responsible or show common sense here. Bike helmets, jaywalking, speeding in school zones, all solved with common sense, says Angie, yet we need laws against them. So Angie says heavy fines need to be in place and there should be a 3-strike rule. 3 infractions, confiscate that bike or scooter. Saddens me that we will need to throw tax dollars at this issue with someone somewhere, you know, making money off this. Yeah, I think it's the e-scooter people, actually, Angie. And likely nothing will change, says Angie, until there is a death. And I fear that is also the problem. And then some parents will be very upset and they will demand change, but we hold the possibility of change right now. Parents need to be more careful buying these things. Like, what do you think? Should you go after the parents on this one and go after them harder so that you spread that message? Simi at cknw.com. We're going to check your traffic coming up in 30 seconds.
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0: All right, let's find out what's going on in traffic out there. Here's Brad Russell.
21: Thank you, Simi. And yeah, not good getting out of Maple Ridge. The Maple Ridge Pitt Meadows border, there's a crash low heat highway. This is westbound at Golden Ears Way. You're down to one lane squeezing through there and also partially blocking the off ramp to southbound Golden Ears Way if you're getting onto the Golden Ears Bridge. Otherwise, just volume delays, a little bit slow through the Burnaby Lake stretch of Trans Canada Highway, as well as you make your way to the Ironworkers Memorial Bridge through the Cassier Tunnel. 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In the CKNW Traffic Center, I'm Brad Russell.
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0: I do think we've struck a bit of a chord today with people on this whole electric scooter, e-dirt bike situation, because there was another incident yesterday too, and our Scott Shantz is with us now. Scott, this was the e-dirt bike one. You heard about this one in Burnaby?
34: No.
0: Okay, so this was where Burnaby RCMP responded to a report of a serious motor vehicle collision. And this, it appears at this point that the pedestrian or the person who was hit may have been riding an e-dirt bike. So transported to the hospital with serious injuries. It shut down like Barnett Highway and Caribou Road North, of that whole area there. And so, yeah, they, once again, huge problem, e-dirt bike situation.
34: Yeah, I mean, it feels like we're reaching critical mass here. Something is going to have to change at some point with these, right?
0: I think we should talk to somebody who sells these things.
34: Ooh, that's a good idea.
0: Right? And like, what kind of trade? Do you just let people walk in and buy them?
34: I mean, I was
0: Where's
34: looking.
0: Where's their responsibility?
34: Simi, I was looking while we were like off the air, while you were talking. I can order one on Amazon right now. and have it shipped. I can put it together. It comes with all the instructions. It's not really hard. It's not like building a car. Right. You can order them from Temu. Like
0: if they're
34: street legal,
0: if they're street, if you're driving them on the street, if it's something that you could drive on the street, even though legally you're not supposed to, then I feel like there should be more rules around this.
34: Yeah. I mean, I think, though, that Amazon and the people selling them, they don't really care.
0: No, of course not. But anyway, we have to make them care. Yeah. We were also talking about breaking a bad habit today.
34: Yes.
0: I love this.
34: This is a thing that I'm very interested in my own life because I have a ton of them and I know that we all do. So I thought that it would be a useful conversation to speak with a professor of psychology from Harvard. Her name is Dr. Stephanie Collier, about breaking bad habits. She's written a ton about this. And when I spoke with her, I started by asking how she actually defines what a bad habit is.
8: Yeah, so a habit in general is just a behavior that's become automatic. And it's a bad habit when it's something that you find does not add value and doesn't help you in life. And that could be something like smoking, where you can't stop even though you know about the physical effects on the body, or scrolling on social media, knowing that it's taking time away from another activity that you might value more. But the difficulty is breaking it because it's automatic at that point.
34: Yeah, the social media one, I think, lands for a lot of people. Talk a bit more about that automatic part, because I think for so many of us, we know that this is a bad habit and we know we want to break it. Why can't we just do that?
8: Yeah, that's a great question. So a habit actually becomes automatic because it lives in a part of the brain that is on autopilot. So when you first start a behavior, you're using the front part of your brain, the prefrontal cortex, to make a decision to engage in a behavior. Over time and with repetition, that moves to the deeper part of the brain, the more primitive part of the brain called the basal ganglia. And with the basal ganglia, the habit sort of lives there in this network. So what happens, it's a three-cycle loop that happens for every habit, good or bad. So there's first a cue, that's seeing something, or it could be an emotional state like feeling stressed or anxious, or it could be a place or a certain person, but you see feel a trigger. And then you engage in a behavior that, after the behavior, gives you a pleasure hit, a release of dopamine, and that reinforces the behavior. So you do it over and over and over again without even thinking about it. The problem is that willpower lives in that different part of the brain, the frontal part of the brain, and won't necessarily stop an automatic behavior that lives in a different part of the brain. So it's not even a question of willpower. It's a question of making other changes around you to stop the behavior.
34: Okay, yeah, so let's discuss that. How do we break these habits and put better habits in place?
8: Yeah, so because of this three-step loop, you can really use all of those to break the habit. So the first is the cue. We know that your success of breaking a bad habit will be higher if you can just change your environment. So if you're walking past a coffee shop and you stop there every morning to get a cookie, you change your route. If the first thing in the morning you see is your phone and then you end up scrolling on social media, you move the phone to another room. Or if you're always snacking in front of the TV, well, you move the TV to a place where you're usually not snacking. We know with smokers, for example, that just moving an ashtray and lighter and cues will change behavior much more than anything else that you can do. So you want to modify the environment, but also track your internal cues. If you're always grabbing a snack when you're hungry, that's one thing. If you're grabbing a snack because you're bored, it's recognizing your internal cue of being bored and then combining that with the behavior. So identifying when I'm stressed, I do X, Y, Z. And if it's not something helpful and you want to stop it, first identifying that that's what's going on. And then the most effective, besides changing the environment, is also substituting a different behavior. So if you're always grabbing, candy while watching a TV show, grabbing almonds or another snack, so you still have something in your hand, but you're replacing. We actually know that habits stay stored in your brain, and they can be

0: fucking wildfire time bomb ready to burn.
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2: 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Is it stolen? Was it maintained? 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
11: 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The national rankings have just been released. How did BC do? 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
12: Global News at 7:30. Good morning. I'm John Strain. Well, all eyes in the soccer world will be on BC Place at noon. It's Canada versus Switzerland at the World Cup. Former Team Canada captain Colin Miller says we have the momentum against a very good team.
13: Today we play a team that is ranked number 19th. Just checked the FIFA standings this morning, actually, Switzerland. This will be Canada's toughest test, and they are a good team, Switzerland. They're very attack-minded, come off a good 4-1 win against Bosnia. But when you score 6 goals in a World Cup game at home in front of such a passionate support as there was at BC Place, the incentive, if the blood's not bubbling today, there's something seriously wrong with you.
12: Miller speaking on Global News Mornings. If you're coming downtown, be aware of multiple road closures around BC Place. Keep it here to CKNW traffic for the very latest. Premier David Eby is leaving for his trade mission to China on Saturday. Global's Ben O'Hara Byrne reports.
14: On his first ever trip to China, the premier will travel to Beijing, Shanghai, and Guangzhou. David Eby is scheduled to meet with government and business leaders in hopes of strengthening ties with BC's second largest trading partner. He says he's focusing on forestry, agriculture, clean energy.

0: energy and tourism, hoping to open up new opportunities and diversify trade away from the U.S.
1: I have had a couple of conversations with the Prime Minister about this, and he's been unambiguous. He wants the premiers across Canada to be out there diversifying trade, including with China. He sees what we all see, which is that we've been over-dependent on the United States for a long time, and we need to diversify those relationships to weather when there are storms, like right now with the president.
0: But longtime China watchers warned the premier to tread carefully. Charles Burton is a former Canadian diplomat in Beijing.
2: China will be very well briefed and know which buttons to push and what to press on. And so it is incumbent on Mr. Eby to be careful not to make commitments that he might regret after he gets back to Victoria.
0: Ben O'Hara, Byrne, Global News, Victoria.
3: Ottawa beginning the process of designating two key Arctic infrastructure projects as being in the national interest.
4: The projects are the first Ottawa has signaled it will elevate to become projects of national interest under the Building Canada Act, which allows the government to fast-track approvals and allow them to skirt some environmental laws. The two projects are the Grays Bay Road and Port Project in Nunavut and the Mackenzie Valley Highway Project in the Northwest Territories. The Grays Bay Project would see a 230-kilometer all-season road built through the Northwest Territories and Nunavut, unlocking mining opportunities for critical minerals in the north. The Mackenzie Valley Highway Project would see an all-season road from Yellowknife to Inuvik, cutting down travel times and passing through communities currently accessible only by air, winter roads, or barges. David Augustine, The Canadian Press.
3: And a nuclear waste repository in Ontario has also been added to Ottawa's national interest list. Vancouver Island marmots are continuing their remarkable comeback thanks to a little help from their human friends. Global's Terry McIsaac has more.
5: Four of the adorable little creatures have been released into the wild at Mount Washington near Courtney. More will follow throughout the summer. In 2003, their population had dropped to fewer than 30. But thanks to a breeding program, more than 400 are now emerging from hibernation. Adam Taylor is the executive director of the Marmot Recovery Foundation.
6: And many of the marmots that we're releasing here will actually retrop next year, and then we'll translocate them to other more remote sites where colonies are still struggling.
5: And while the Vancouver Island marmots' numbers have increased in recent years, they remain a critically endangered species. Terry McIsaac, Global News.
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7: Thank you so much. And yeah, still dealing with this incident on the Pitt Meadows Maple Ridge border. Low heat highway westbound at Golden Ears Way. Crews are on scene. The right lane is blocked. It's starting to move a little bit better there, but give yourself extra time getting onto the Golden Ears Bridge. Otherwise, just volume delays. Pretty slow now, picking up at the Massey Tunnel as you make your way from Delta into Richmond. Slow from the 17A overpass. East-west connector starting to slow down westbound. And as you approach the Ironworkers Memorial Bridge, slow pretty much from the Grandview Highway right through the Cassiar Tunnel. 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In the CKNW Traffic Center, I'm Brad Russell.
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9: Good morning, I'm Mark Madriga in the Global Sky Tracker Weather Center. What a scorcher yesterday here in, well, a lot of southern British Columbia, including the lower mainland. Several record temperatures were set. The highest looks like it was Pitt Meadows at 34, but a number of places got to 33 degrees. Not quite as hot today, peaking at 29 away from the water, 24 at the beaches, with a mix of sun and clouds. And then tomorrow, becoming mostly cloudy as the day moves on, much cooler with a high of 21. Periods of rain Friday, especially in the morning, highs much cooler at 17.
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3: In downtown Vancouver, 20 degrees, mostly cloudy. Now business matters.
11: The price of oil is getting closer to pre-war levels as more tankers successfully cross the Strait of Hormuz. Global oil prices fell in early trading today to around $75 a barrel, the lowest it's been since the early days of the Iran war. Ship owners are growing more confident over the progress on peace talks, though those talks remain fragile. And while oil prices down significantly from their highs, they're still above where they were before the conflict effectively stopped tanker traffic in the strait. In February, oil was trading around $60 to $65 per barrel. I'm Jacqueline Hansen with Business Matters.
3: Thank you, Jacqueline. Global News, I'm 736. I'm John Strait.
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1: It's kind of a big deal. I'm being a little bit sarcastic here because it is a huge deal. And just an hour and a half from now, gates are going to open. People can start getting ready, going to BC Place and getting ready for this absolutely enormous game that the Canadian men's team is having against Switzerland today in the World Cup. Asa Rahman joins us now, sports reporter at Global, of course, covering all of this. Asa, good morning.
2: Good morning, Simi. Looking forward to this game today and chatting with you, of course.
1: I said gigantic. Like, what huge word would you use for this?
2: Yeah, that works. I mean, it is absolutely massive. And every game throughout this tournament for Canada ends up being the biggest game in Canadian men's soccer history. So that would be this one as well.
1: Okay,
2: against
1: what's
2: Switzerland.
1: At stake?
2: You know, if they win this match or if they tie, they end up first in the group. And that was always the goal for this team coming into this tournament, because if Canada finishes first in Group B here, they will stay at home for the round of 32. And then if they win that game, they stay in Vancouver for the round of 16 match. So a huge opportunity here for Canada to win the group. That will be massive for the men's program and just improve the chances of progressing in this tournament.
1: Okay, so what do we know about Switzerland?
2: They are a very good team. The toughest team that they would have faced so far at this tournament. The toughest opponent they would have faced in a long time, actually. Even the friendlies leading up to this, Switzerland's better than Ireland and Uzbekistan, and we're seeing it play out in the tournament as well. They had a tough start to the campaign, a 1-1 draw against Qatar, and then a very good win against Bosnia and Herzegovina. So this is a team that can score. They're tough to break down defensively as well, so a real test for Canada. But I'm excited to see how Canada approaches this as well, because in the first two games for Canada against Bosnia, against Qatar, they had so much of the ball. Canada was able to dictate play, control possession, and then create chances. This will be way more even. You'll see Switzerland on the ball, and that should provide opportunities for Canada to potentially hit on the counterattack, which is definitely in their DNA as well. This is a team that likes to play fast and aggressive. So it should be a fun match for everyone and for the neutrals as well.
1: Asa, stressful match is what this is going to be for those of us watching it,
2: yeah.
1: I would say. Okay, so, but how is the team? Like, we can be stressed. That's fine. We're fans. But how is the team feeling? What is your sense of how training has been going the last couple days?
2: Yeah, really good vibes in camp. Obviously, it's nice when you get a 6-0 win and it takes some of the pressure off. There are questions about the scoring with Jonathan David not scoring in the first game. He's given the start in the last match as well against Qatar, and then answers any questions and silences any critics in a huge way, getting a hat trick, getting in that golden boot race. Nice to get him scoring. Kyle Larin has scored a couple goals in this tournament as well. So they feel really good and confident coming into this game. That's a good thing. But yes, it will be a very different test. And then in the middle of the park, a devastating injury in the last match to Ismail Kone. He was a breakout player for me in this tournament. I thought that he could have been the difference maker for Canada, especially as they go on in this tournament, because he's an engine in the middle of the park. He's good at winning the ball. He's good at kind of starting the attack as well. So they won't have him. I expect Nathan Saliba to start. And next man up mentality, a chance for him to show that he belongs here. And he had a good, you know, small showing in that last match when he came in for Ismail Kone. He had a stunning free kick that he scored. So, a lot at stake here and a chance for several Canadians to kind of make a name for themselves in this tournament.
1: I would argue, Asa, that Kone has actually been a difference maker. He was a difference maker in that last game, yeah, with his attitude as he was being carried off the field. You've seen kids wearing his jersey, mm-hmm, showing up at, you know, training. I think he's inspiring for the team. I think that he could be a difference maker still.
2: Yeah, great point. You know, it really is. It's become a sort of a rallying cry. It's brought this team,
1: yes,
2: together. Not that they weren't together before, but really galvanizing this group. You're seeing, you're just hearing everyone talk about it as well. You've had players that have gone through similar injuries as well with this group, and they keep sort of rising to the occasion. And then, you know, we kind of turned our attention away for a moment from Alphonso Davies, who hasn't featured in this tournament yet as well. So they'll be getting him back. I expect him to get into this game and have an impact as well. And what a pop that'll create in BC Place when he does get onto the pitch. So plenty of excitement and things to look forward to as well, because you have Alphonso Davies coming back. You have Moise Bombido coming back as well, who's their starting center back. But you've had other players step up. Luc de Fougerolles has been incredible at center back for Canada so far at this World Cup as well.
1: So are you optimistic?
2: Yes, I believe that they'll be able to pull off the draw, which is what they need. Jesse Marsh says, you know, the worst way to get a draw is to play for the draw, and I believe that too. So they'll go after it, try to get the win, get the crowd behind them as well. And we saw what the crowd can do in that last match against Qatar, where you get people behind you, and then the Canadian team feels the energy as well. So, yeah, that's going to be big, but Switzerland can score. You know, that's the other side of it. And that back line defensively, Canada's definitely going to be tested here.
1: Well, we'll see what happens. Asa, so excited about this. Thank you.
2: Yeah, thank you so much, Timmy. Looking forward to this match. Go Canada.
1: Yeah, go Canada's right. Thank you. That's Asa Rahman, our sports reporter at Global BC, covering, of course, the World Cup right now. So the gates will open for people going into BC Place. The game's at noon. Gates are going to open at 9 a.m., already there's people gathering for this. There is such a sense of anticipation. And I think it's going to be nuts today with this. There's no problem with getting that crowd behind them. It's going to be crazy. I can't wait to watch this myself. Of course, we'll be talking about it. But yeah, there's a lot to come on that. Now, something else that we have been talking about this morning are scooters, e-scooters, e-dirt bikes. We have a problem. And really, that is a message we need to get through to parents out there, because you are the ones that are buying these things for your kids. And then the kids are kind of wreaking havoc everywhere with it. And I just, every story that has come in to me this morning, and I have dozens of emails on that, has some horrific thing that somebody has witnessed in regards to e-scooters. I'm going to read you another one. This one is from Linda. Now, Linda says, I live in West Maple Ridge. Last night, I came home at 9:50 p.m. Sun was down. It was getting dark. Four children, 12 to 13 years old, on electric dirt bikes passed me on Thornton Avenue. There are no lights on these vehicles, says Linda. As they reached the end of the road, not obeying the stop sign, they turned left up Lattie Street. That is a busy street known for the speeding vehicles. Zipped up the road as a group in the middle of the road, says Linda. A car would not have seen them in the dark. Linda says, I am giving you the street names to inform the parents if they are listening, as they clearly have no idea what their kids are up to. And Linda says, I don't know why, you know, a child potentially has to die for action to be taken here. Absolutely frustrated. Linda, thank you. Thank you for illustrating that for us, because I can picture that in my mind. And yeah, terrifying to watch kids behaving like this, and do their parents know they're doing that? And so I have a question about this and a potential way to approach this. We're going to talk more about it in the next hour, and I'll give you my suggestion on that, and you can tell me what you think. That's coming up. But in the meantime, let's give a little something away this morning. We have a pair of tickets to the just-announced Cosmic De-Evolution Tour with the B-52s and Devo. They are playing Rogers Arena September 27th. These are Beat the Box Office tickets, too. I have a little 80s trivia question for you. If you want to give this a try, call us 604-280-9898. 604-280-9898. This is for a pair of tickets to see the B-52s and Devo September 27th at Rogers Arena. We're going to give these tickets away coming up next.
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1: All right, let's find out how traffic is looking this morning. Let's say good morning to Brad Russell.
4: Thank you, Simi. Good news, Maple Ridge, Pitt Meadow, collision on the low heat, heading to the Golden Ears Bridge. That has cleared. Volume still a little bit slow through there, so give it a few more minutes, it should ease off. We do have a new collision on the South Fraser Perimeter Road, Highway 17 westbound, just before the Alex Fraser Bridge. You go under the bridge deck, starting to see it stacked up there. In Vancouver, there's a crash at 33rd Avenue, just west of Granville, between Pine and Angus. Expect delays both ways. And in Abbotsford, there's a crash on Whatcom at South Parallel Road. 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In the CKNW Traffic Center, I'm Brad Russell.
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1: We were reintroduced to that song this morning, Look Away by Chicago, because it was a huge song. It's going to be part of our 80s trivia question, actually, because we are about to give away a pair of tickets to see the B-52s and Devo playing Rogers Arena September 27th. So I have Jeff on the line this morning. Good morning, Jeff.
20: Good morning.
1: How are you today?
20: I'm just fine and dandy.
1: Are you sure? Are you with me? Are you concentrating?
20: Oh, yeah.
1: Okay, all right. Oh, yeah. So I have a trivia question for you, Jeff. I'm going to put a little timer on this, all right? And then you have like 5 seconds to tell me the answer, and if you win, you're going to get these tickets.
20: Okay.
1: Okay, here we go. Jeff, we were just talking about Chicago's song, Look Away. Well, Chicago's Look Away, Bobby Brown's My Prerogative, also a great song, and Poison's Every Rose Has Its Thorn. They were the top three songs in the year that the B-52s had their first top five Billboard hit. What year was it?
20: 1983.
1: I mean, I love the certainty with which you answered that, but unfortunately, that is not the answer. Sorry about that. Jeff, let me go to JP. Good morning, JP.
20: Good morning.
1: All right, for you, here we go. Chicago's Look Away, Bobby Brown's My Prerogative, Poison's Every Rose Has Its Thorn. They were the top three songs in the year the B-52s had their first top five Billboard hit. What year was it?
20: I'm going to try 88.
1: So close. JP, I'm sorry. I'm sorry. That is not it. I'm going to go to Dan. Good morning, Dan.
8: Good morning.
1: Dan, you ready to give this a shot?
8: Yes, I am.
1: Okay, here we go. Chicago's Look Away, Bobby Brown's My Prerogative, Poison's Every Rose Has Its Thorn. Three classic songs. They were the top three songs in the year the B-52s had their first top five Billboard hit. What year was it?
8: I'm going to guess 89.
1: Dan, it was a fantastic year for music. Congratulations. You win. You excited to go to the concert?
8: Yes, I am. Thank you so much.
1: Well, thank you for playing with us because you are absolutely correct. And Dan is our winner today. The 1989, I am telling you right now, if you are near a computer, you have your phone, go and look up best songs of 1989. It was a banger year for pop music. Huge. In fact, it started a debate here in our room about, was 1989 like the best year of the 80s for music? Because certainly was for the power ballad. There are some great songs on that. We're going to leave that discussion for another time, though, because we're still talking about e-scooters and e-dirt bikes and what to do about that. We will be continuing that conversation. Plus, we have updates in news, weather, traffic, and more coming up on the Major News to 8 here on Mornings with Simi.
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4: Thank you, Simi. In Richmond, the east-west connector, there is a stalled semi. It's westbound just after the Westminster Highway off-ramp. It is on the right shoulder, but causing a slow logo. The other side of the river, in Delta, there's a vehicle incident, Highway 17 westbound. This is just before you go under the Alex Fraser Bridge. That is stacking up traffic pretty badly, almost a tannery now. And in Vancouver, there's a crash, 33rd, West 33rd. It's just west of Granville between Pine and Angus. 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In the CKNW Traffic Center, I'm Brad Russell.
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25: We're not overhyping it here. Canada's game against Switzerland at noon is the biggest one in this program's history. Mind you, the next game, the knockout round game for Canada, will be even bigger. But where will Canada play that knockout round game? Well, they can play at a BC place if they win or tie this afternoon. Canada, of course, is coming off that emphatic, historical, brilliant win over Qatar, 6-0. However, to be real, Qatar is not very good. Canada was supposed to win that game. Qatar was down to 10 men for most of it, 9 men for part of it. So it's no wonder we beat them 6-0. But the good news is the Canadians' confidence goes way up because of that. Jonathan David, who had trouble scoring this season in Serie A and Italy, had 3 goals. You need that guy to have big games. And even better, Alphonso Davies will likely play part of the game today as a substitute. But Switzerland is going to be a tough out. They're ranked higher than Canada, And in their last 15 international games, they only have one loss. 9 wins, 5 draws, 1 defeat. And they have scored 38 goals in those 15 games. That's 2.5 per game. They can counterattack. They can control the ball. They aren't unbeatable. Canada could win this game or at least get the draw. But this will be the toughest test for Canada so far at the World Cup.
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33: For the very latest on traffic and road closures for today's World Cup match, keep it locked to Global News and 730 CKNW.
34: Global News Time's 8 o'clock. It's 20 degrees and cloudy in Metro Vancouver. Good morning. I'm John Strait. Here's what's making news. Countdown to kickoff.
35: The worst way to get the draw is to play for a draw. We were going to start this match going into it with the mentality and the tactics to win.
34: Canada taking on Switzerland at BC Place. Should Granville stay car-free after the World Cup?
36: People want public space. Granville Street, I think, has real potential to be a pedestrian priority destination, and we're excited about that conversation.
34: And a judge sinks a new 50-meter pool in the West End.
37: Beyond reprehensible. They're treating voters as though they don't matter.
34: In business.
38: Prospective home buyers are feeling the weight of the recent economic uncertainty.
34: This is Global's Major News to 8. Our top story. Record crowds expected along Granville Street today for Canada's World Cup match against Switzerland. Global's Aaron MacArthur speaking with Councillor Sarah Kirby-Young about the possibility of extending the car-free experience.
36: People want public space. Granville Street, I think, has real potential to be a pedestrian priority destination. And we're excited about that conversation.
39: Granville Street has become a must-do destination. The pedestrian street
0: a big hit.
1: Very vibrant and multicultural city, and it's really nice that we're amplifying that during the World Cup.
4: Oh, this is unbelievable.
8: We need this all over the city. Bring people local, make them smile and laugh.
0: The city has a plan in place already to pedestrianize Granville. At some point and in some capacity, the latest iteration of a street that has been reimagined and reworked multiple times over the city's lifespan. But with the success of the fan activation, the city now exploring the idea of extending the zone into August, well after the final games are played. The patio's already up. The buses have already been rerouted. It's an opportunity to try.
10: Aaron MacArthur, Global News.
34: Despite all the people downtown, Vancouver Police reporting fewer than two dozen arrests over the city's three game days. Sergeant Adam Donaldson says on a match day, about 1,200 officers are deployed across the city.
11: We're getting a lot of feedback from people that are down there that it's still a pretty friendly atmosphere and very positive atmosphere, despite the large crowds, and maybe people would expect more problems, but we're just not seeing as many or any more problems than we would see on a normal Saturday night.
34: As far as the game itself, former Team Canada captain Colin Miller says Canada has two potentially great scenarios here.
12: This will be our toughest test. In Switzerland, they can still finish on top of the group with a win today. Canada just needs a point, just a draw or a win keeps us in Vancouver, which is exactly what we want. We don't want to be traveling down south. We want to stay in Canada for as long as we possibly can.
34: And if you're coming downtown, be aware of multiple road closures around BC Place. Keep it here to CKNW Traffic for the very latest. Meantime, many of soccer's biggest names are meeting the moment at this World Cup. Global's Eric Sorensen looks at some of the historic moments so far.
13: History is an overused word, but this World Cup has been a wellspring of firsts. The first World Cup on Canadian soil. In Toronto, the first point. In Vancouver, the first win. Jonathan David, the first three-goal game. Most remarkable about this World Cup, the stars are out. The best players exceeding all expectations. Portugal's Ronaldo scored twice Tuesday, a record sixth World Cup in which he scored. And then there's the incomparable. Lionel Messi scored his record 17th World Cup goal. His game so stylish, his goals seemingly effortless.
14: Messi's a beast. Messi came to get the record of most goals in the World Cup, and he got it.
13: Records are made to be broken. Brazil's Ronaldo broke the previous record with his 15th World Cup goal 20 years ago this week. 12 years later, in one day, France's Kylian Mbappe scored twice to move into a second-place tie, and Lionel Messi moved to the top with his 17th and 18th goals all time.
15: It is a special moment, says Messi, for all the people who experience it with us. Eric Sorensen, Global News, Toronto.
34: 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Here's Brad Russell.
10: And trouble on the east-west connector. There is a stalled semi. It is westbound Highway 99, just after the Westminster Highway off-ramp. It's on the right shoulder, but causing a bit of a slow go. Across the river, there's a crash. Highway 17 westbound before Alex Fraser. Now, that is on the shoulder. Just before you go into the Alex Fraser Bridge, there is a stall now a little further along in the right lane. And a stall in Surrey. It's a tractor on Highway 15, 176 northbound at 80th Avenue. That is blocking the right lane. New project? Remember, any tool going into the ground could damage a gas line. 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In the CKNW Traffic Center, I'm Brad Russell.
25: Good morning. I'm Mark Madriga in the Global Sky Tracker Weather Center. It won't be quite as hot today. Yesterday was a scorcher with highs as high as 34 in parts of the lower mainland. It'll get to a peak of 29 today, 24 for a high near the water, with a mix of sun and some clouds. A few clouds tonight, lows of 15. Tomorrow becoming mostly cloudy and cooler, highs of 21. That'll lead to some rain on Friday at times, and highs of 17, much cooler.
34: Thank you, Mark. Outside CKNW in downtown Vancouver, 20 degrees, mostly cloudy. The major news to 8 continues. Closing arguments continue in the trial of the man accused of killing RCMP Constable Rick O'Brien. Global's Grace Key reports.
16: Graphic autopsy photos were shown in court of Constable Rick O'Brien. The officer was shot and killed during a drug raid at a Coquitlam condominium back in September 2023. Defense is claiming self-defense, arguing the accused, Nicholas Belmare, didn't know they were officers, that he was asleep and woke up to a bang. Crown saying there was a knock and announce by the police and there was no answer. They waited and then they breached the door as they are entitled to do. Crown says O'Brien was shot 3 times in the head. 2 other officers were hurt in the firefight. Belmare is charged with 1 count of first degree murder and 1 count of attempted murder. Crown wrapped up its closing arguments on Tuesday. Defense is scheduled to start on Thursday. Grace Key, Global News.
34: There's more reaction to news. Point Roberts in Washington State faces no water use restrictions despite getting its water from BC, where restrictions are in place. Global's Catherine Urquhart reports.
2: The contract between water districts in Greater Vancouver and Point Roberts provides the peninsula with 700,000 imperial gallons a day for about 1.1 million annually, a bargain as the contract is in Canadian dollars. Vancouver Mayor Ken Sim says it's reasonable people have questions. Port Coquitlam Mayor Brad West agrees.
3: From where I sit, we should be taking care of our residents. I'm not really interested in providing our water to the United States. We have to ensure that we're looking after the people who are paying the bills here in our region.
2: The 50-year agreement was signed in 1987. Metro Vancouver says before it expires, it will determine if updates are required, meaning Point Roberts will continue getting a great deal on BC water until 2037. Catherine Urquhart, Global News.
34: It looks like the city of Vancouver has the green light to legally close the embattled Vancouver Aquatic Center. Global's Julie Nolan reports.
4: The fight started when the city of Vancouver wanted to replace the current center with a 25-meter pool, and that's half the size of what's currently there. A group of residents took the city to court, hoping to put a stop to the replacement. But a judge denied a request from the group for an injunction to keep the facility open. John Gerard from the Protecting Our Vancouver Aquatic Center Society is disappointed with the decision.
37: Beyond reprehensible. They're treating voters as though... They don't matter. That democratically, once they have their money, they can do with it whatever they please.
4: The group says there's a safety risk by keeping the center open, and critics say the city is acting irresponsibly. Julie Nolan, Global News.
34: The federal government has announced the first 3 projects it wants designated as being in the national interest. Transport Minister Stephen MacKinnon spoke at a news conference in Yellowknife this morning.
5: The first 2 projects... The Mackenzie Valley Highway and the Grays Bay Road and Port Project are nation-building initiatives. They are about strengthening Arctic sovereignty, creating economic opportunity, and supporting the communities that call the North home.
34: Third project is a nuclear waste repository in Ontario. Most Canadians continue to view the U.S. unfavorably as global confidence in the U.S. under President Donald Trump continues to slide.
6: The finding comes from new polling by the Pew Research Center that also suggests Trump is receiving mostly negative ratings from countries around the world. The poll found only 33% of Canadians viewed the United States favorably, a drop from 34% in 2025 and a steep decline from 54% recorded in 2024. Only 35% of Canadians said the U.S. is a reliable partner, compared to 83% in 2022. Trump has rattled the Canada-U.S. relationship with tariffs and ongoing threats of annexation. Kelly Malone, The Canadian Press, Washington.
34: The head of the UN's nuclear agency has signaled that Iranian nuclear enrichment sites would be visited by his inspectors.
7: International Atomic Energy Agency head Rafael Mariano Grossi says that the visits to nuclear enrichment sites are a key component in the interim deal between the U.S. and Iran to reach an end to the war.
9: Paragraph 8 of this memorandum of understanding says explicitly that the nuclear activities that are going to be carried out with regards to the nuclear material facilities and will be supervised by the IAEA.
7: Grossi made the comments at a press conference at the tsunami-hit Fukushima nuclear power plant, adding, whether this happens the day after tomorrow or in 1 week or 10 days, it's important but not essential. This is going to happen. On Tuesday, Iran and the US disputed whether or not bombed enrichment sites would be inspected. Experts say that's key to the deal, which calls for Iran's stockpile of uranium to be downblended from highly enriched levels. I'm Charles de Ledesma.
34: That's Global's Major News to 8. Now business matters.
17: 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A new poll from RBC found that nearly three quarters of respondents who are looking to buy a home in the next 2 years cited that uncertainty as their number one challenge. Saving for a down payment in this economy is also a big one. More than 70% of the prospective buyers polled said the rising cost of living has cut into their ability to save. Experts say it shows shifting economic conditions have increased the pressure of the home buying experience and that some Canadians are feeling it. I'm Jacqueline Hansen with Business Matters.
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20: See, great song. Our trivia question today made us take another look at the songs of 1989. This was the number two song overall that year. So good. Now, we have a lot to talk about, including more on e-scooters, e-bikes, and the injuries that are happening to kids. I have an idea that might work for how to deal with this. I'll tell you what that is as we talk more about it coming up next.
21: You say you can't imagine your child being diagnosed with cancer, but you can. Imagine thinking your child has a tummy ache, but it's actually a tumor. Imagine some kids are headed to practice and yours is headed to another procedure. Imagine every week there's yet another appointment and another payment you can't afford. Imagine losing your job, losing your home, and then losing it all.
22: We can't conquer childhood cancer until we confront it. Donate to Childhood Cancer Canada and let's face the unimaginable.
20: Let's update that traffic for you. Here's Brad Russell.
10: There is a crash on the Maryhill Bypass. Thank you, Simi. This is westbound just before Shaughnessy. Traffic is starting to stack up. Another collision on the South Fraser Perimeter Road, Highway 17, westbound just before you go under the Alex Fraser Bridge. That has moved over to the shoulder, but there is now a stall in the right lane a little further ahead. I have another stall in Surrey, a tractor trailer at 176th and 80th Avenue. The right lane is blocked at 176 northbound. And in Richmond as well, on the east-west connector, a stalled Sammy, Highway 91, just after the Westminster Highway turnoff westbound. When kids play, they win. 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In the CKNW Traffic Center, I'm Brad Russell.
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20: Mornings with Simi, presented by Alpine Credits. There is no shortage of horror stories that you have seen out there involving e-bikes or e-dirt bikes or e-scooters and the kids who are riding them. I have been inundated with emails this morning, and everyone has a story of something they have witnessed or somebody that they have talked to about this. For instance, Steve wrote me to say, I was on my motorcycle, helmet, insurance, lights, license, informant, all that, riding past the main assembly and decrating of new motorcycles at a prominent retail motorcycle shop last week. The stack of these new Suron bikes waiting to be assembled for sale shows that these are a super hot sale product. There is an assumption among the riders, and Steve says, I've talked to the kids, that they are okay to ride anywhere because of their, quote, environmental nature being electric and being completely silent except for their tires. Midnight rides are easier to pull off. Simply crazy, says Steve. You're right, but that's also a very good point, Steve, that kids can ride these quietly, and maybe they think that makes it okay. They're not making any noise. They're not, quote, bothering anybody. But we know that's not the case, right? Lots of people seeing problems here, like Laura, who wrote me and said, I saw an absolutely shocking abuse of scooter use yesterday. Grown man on a scooter, his young daughter, who looked to be no more than 4 or 5, crouched in front of him on the scooter, holding on for dear life to the stem of the scooter. No helmet, not secured in any way, and he was traveling on the road of a very busy collector route. Laura says, I yelled, but I wish a police officer had seen that. And Laura, I wish that too. So what do you do? That's the concern here. I have an idea on that. We'll get to that in a few minutes. But right now, we're going to talk to Dr. Brendan Yao, who's the Vancouver Coastal Health Medical Officer. Thank you so much for joining us this morning.
11: Good morning. Thanks for having me, Simi.
20: Do you think this is a problem out there right now?
11: Yeah, I think some of the stories that you've just described are similar ones that we've been hearing about. Some of our colleagues in the emergency department and our trauma service have seen some of the more severe injuries in our region. So it is an issue of concern. We know that more and more people are using these devices throughout our region, and we are seeing some concerns with their use. So I think there definitely is room to improve in terms of education and enforcement on our streets.
20: I would say that, you know, the staff at the ER is probably the first line of defense because they would start to see this. So what are you hearing from them?
11: Yeah, so we've seen from our the BC Children's Hospital, they recently completed a bit of a survey into their e-scooter injuries. And by definition, as a reminder, BC Children's is for children under the age of 17. And they were able to identify around 81 emergency department visits from 2025 to 2026 for e-scooter related injuries. And the reason why I mentioned the age demographic is that under the provincial pilot, e-scooters are not allowed for people under the age of 17. So all of these ED visits are in some ways completely inappropriate injuries, if you want to consider that. So we are concerned that children are using these devices, and children are a higher risk demographic just because of their motor skills and the power of some of these devices.
20: Right. And so a few years ago, you wouldn't have seen those injuries, all 81 of them.
11: That's absolutely right. These are kind of new or novel injuries that are not only inappropriate, but they probably would not have happened because these devices were not as common, you know, maybe 5 years ago.
20: How serious are these injuries? Like what types are we seeing?
11: Yeah, so the types of injuries that we see in the emergency department, obviously they by the time they reach the emergency department, there's certain kind of severity. The common ones that we've seen for more serious injuries are kind of like fractures or broken bones, head injuries like concussions, and then there's a whole bunch of like more superficial scrapes and things like that. But those are the three main ones that we've been seeing amongst the child population.
20: So what do you think needs to happen here, Dr. Yarlick? Like, how do we keep kids safe?
11: Yeah, I mean, one of the big pieces is education. I think there may be a perception that these devices are appropriate for children. They're not. The rules are quite clear. I mean, I've seen in the retail market some of these devices being marketed or sold as, you know, children's e-bikes and children's e-scooters. So there's a gap in that regulation of what retailers are able to sell. I think one of the major problems is online retailers where people are able to buy direct from overseas markets that don't really respect what our local provincial rules are on this piece. So that's a really important one. Some of the behaviors that we're seeing, what you're describing of essentially an adult doubling on an e-scooter with their child, I've seen that quite a bit here in Vancouver, and that is very, very concerning, because if you fall forward, your child, you will land on your child, and that's a really concerning behavior. So just some of the activities and the behaviors is quite concerning that we want to get out there.
20: Doctor, yeah, you must shake your head, right, when you see this, because people wouldn't do that if they rode with their child on a bike. For the most part, they strap their kids into seats, they put the helmet, but for some reason they think the bike is different than a scooter.
11: Yeah, it is something about the novelty of the device, I think, that is that people don't really know how to engage with it in a safe way. Maybe that's the easiest way for me to say it. People are not used to it, and but we are seeing that when the pilot project gets implemented in a municipality, oftentimes we do see a bit of a spike in injuries, and then it kind of levels off. So people are getting used to these devices. People are like experiencing them for the first time, so they're less skilled. So part of the education that we have is to maybe practice on a side road if you are over the age of 16, because it is a different skill set than riding a bicycle.
20: Oh, it certainly is. Dr. Yao, thank you so much for your time.
11: Awesome. Thanks so much.
20: Appreciate that. Dr. Brendan Yao is the medical officer for Vancouver Coastal Health. They see it. Doctors are seeing it. Emergency rooms are seeing this. There's a lot of careless behavior of people, kids, being allowed to ride e-scooters, e-bikes, e-dirt bikes, you name it. And so I've been thinking, like, how do you approach this idea? What is the best way to deal with this? And here's what I was thinking. These kids aren't buying these themselves. They are being bought for them by adults in their life. So here's what we say to the adults. If an adult buys one of these e-scooters or e-dirt bikes, is it fair to say to them, hey, if there is an accident or someone is hurt with this, you will be held responsible for that? Doesn't matter who's riding it, you're buying it, you are responsible. Make them sign. So we're not talking added regulation. We're not talking like creating any kind of bureaucracy here. Just a simple registration. If you are buying this motorized vehicle, right, which can go fast on streets, fair to have a registry of that. Just say, here, could you please sign this piece of paper? You're buying this motorized vehicle. Sign this. We're just going to put your name into the database here. And if there's any kind of an accident, someone is hurt with this, and that's your e-scooter, your e-dirt bike, or your e-bike, then you are responsible. You will be fined heavily, or you will be charged, depending on the severity of the accident. But whatever happens with this motorized vehicle you are purchasing, you are responsible. You give it to your kid to ride, okay. But if something goes wrong, you are responsible for it. Now, would that make adults think twice about buying that? So if you're buying it at the store, and they slide a piece of paper across to you and say, here, please sign this piece of paper. We're just going to input your information into the computer. You are now registered. You're responsible for this e-bike. Would that make people think twice, do you think? Would that work? It's not a lot of heavy regulation. It's not, you know, a whole bunch of other stuff getting involved. I think it's pretty simple. What do you think? Simi at CKNW.com. We're going to be making sense of the markets coming up next.
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8: 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How did BC do? 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
9: Global News at 8:30. Good morning. I'm John Strait. Harrison Hot Springs Fire Department says six trailers were lost in a fire at the village campground. The fire broke out yesterday afternoon. Some people saying they heard propane tanks exploding. No word on possible injuries. The cause of the fire remains under investigation. Highway 9 was closed between Pine Avenue and Emerald Avenue for hours last night, but has since reopened. The Thompson-Nicola Regional District and the village of Lytton have lifted all of their evacuation orders and alerts issued because of that fire burning south of the community. About 230 properties have been given the all clear, and a stretch of Highway 1 that had been closed because of the wildfire risk has reopened. The BC Wildfire Service downgraded the 700-hectare Saw Creek fire to under control. The nonprofit behind the Overdose Prevention Society in the downtown east side has opened a new community resource center offering drop-in services and recovery on demand. Global's Tim Perry reports.
10: The Ashtray Recovery Resource Center will provide essential daily services while prioritizing recovery-focused programs. Two experienced recovery navigators will help connect people with detox and treatment services, including immediate access to a dedicated detox bed. Executive Director Sarah Blythe says the center fulfills their wish for a full-service facility.
11: We've always wanted to have a place that had showers. We always wanted to have a place that had a lot of bathrooms and a place to feed people, a place to do art programs, a full-service place to do laundry, and a place to get recovery.
10: The center is named after Trey Helton, who overcame addiction and spent years managing OPS before he died suddenly at the age of 42. Program participant Ken Fellows says

0: Helton was an inspiration.
1: He would always check up on me. He told me, like, I needed to get clean sober. I just decided that, you know, at one point, enough is enough. I wanted to change my life.
0: The center is funded by the BC Health Ministry and will officially open on July 6th. Tim Perry, Global News.
2: Meantime, Vancouver Police warning drug users after a cluster of 7 overdoses. The overdoses reported in the area of East 10th Avenue and Commercial Drive. 6 people receiving emergency treatment at the scene while 1 person was sent to hospital. Police say Vancouver Coastal Health is urging drug users to go to supervised consumption sites carrying naloxone and avoid using drugs alone. 2 Arctic roads are among the first projects the federal government wants designated as being in the national interest. Speaking in Yellowknife, Transport Minister Stephen MacKinnon also announced a third project.
3: The Nuclear Waste Management Organization's Deep Geological Repository. Located in northwestern Ontario near Wabigoon Lake, Ojibwe Nation, and the township of Inyas, this project is designed to provide the safe long-term management of Canada's used nuclear fuel.
2: Officials say they're looking at a 2030 timeline for the nuclear waste repository in Ontario. In World Cup action today, Canada taking on Switzerland at BC Place, where a tie or better will secure Canada first place and keep home field advantage.
4: The two sides are tied heading into the group stage finale, but Canada holds the edge on goal differential and so could claim Group B with a win or draw and earn a round of 32 game back at BC Place on July 2nd against a third place team from another group. Canada coach Jesse Marsh says captain Alphonso Davies is expected to play since injuring his hamstring in early May, but will likely start from the bench and sub in. Fans plan to wave thousands of number 8s in their march to the match to honor midfielder Ismail Kone, who suffered a broken leg in Canada's win over Qatar last week. Karen Rebo, the Canadian Press.
2: By the way, the Canada march to BC Place with a Voyageur starts at Quebec and Switchman Streets at 9:45. Swiss fans will be meeting at 8:30 at Olympic Village Square. That march to the stadium starts at 9:30. If you're driving downtown, keep it here to CKNW traffic for all the street closures. Global News Time, 8:34. Now the latest CKNW traffic.
5: In Vancouver, there's a crash on Southeast Marine Drive. This is westbound just before Fraser. Crews are in the right lane. Maryhill Bypass, we have a crash westbound just before Shaughnessy. And in Delta, the South Fraser Perimeter Road, Highway 17 westbound just before you go into the Alex Fraser Bridge, there is a crash that has moved over to the shoulder. A stall a little further along in the right lane. Also dealing with a stalled tractor on Highway 15 northbound at 80th Avenue. That is blocking the right lane. And on the east-west connector, we have a stalled semi. This is westbound just after the Westminster Highway off-ramp. 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In the CKNW Traffic Center, I'm Brad Russell.
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7: Good morning, I'm Mark Madriga in the Global Sky Tracker Weather Center. What a scorcher yesterday here in, well, a lot of southern British Columbia, including the lower mainland. Several record temperatures were set. The highest looks like it was Pitt Meadows at 34, but a number of places got to 33 degrees. Not quite as hot today, peaking at 29 away from the water, 24 at the beaches with a mix of sun and clouds. And then tomorrow, becoming mostly cloudy as the day moves on, much cooler with a high of 21. Periods of rain Friday, especially in the morning, highs much cooler at 17.
2: Thank you, Mark. Outside CKNW in downtown Vancouver, 20 degrees and cloudy. Now the business news, down 567, TSX down 162. Canadian dollars trading lower 70.27 cents U.S. Global News Time, 836. I'm John Strait.
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9: It is time now for Making Sense of the Markets. This is when we check in with Lori Pinkowski. Lori is a senior portfolio manager at Canaccord at Genuity and is with us now. Good morning, Lori.
10: Good morning, Simi. How are you?
9: I'm good. Thank you. Sun is shining. Canada's about to play. It's all good, right?
10: Exactly. Go Canada, go.
9: That's right. How are the markets doing this morning?
10: Yeah, markets are better today than they were yesterday. Let's put it that way. We're seeing lower oil prices again, and we're seeing the price sitting really around $70 a barrel, which is a lot lower than where it peaked out at about 120. We saw Canada's inflation rate rise 3.2% in May. It was expected at 3%, but you think about that, that doesn't include that oil prices have fallen 25% in June. It's not reflected in that rate. So going forward, as I mentioned, over the last couple of weeks, we're expecting inflation to fall further. And when we're looking at core CPI, so ex gasoline, ex food prices, was only up 2.2%. So again, we're not seeing a big inflation move. And so that's better. So it's not a huge concern for the Bank of Canada now. And so that kind of chitter chatter about increasing rates in Canada, I just don't see that happening, especially with inflation where it is, with our economy technically in a recession after two negative quarters. So we'll be looking at down south what the U.S. does too with interest rates going forward, with the new Fed chair and so on. So lots going on, but always exciting each and every day, Simi.
9: Oh, no kidding. It sure is. Okay, so can I ask you about AI stocks here as well? Because I understand there's a bit of a change there.
10: Yeah, we started to see a bit of a sell-off in some of the AI names. It was a pretty rough day for some Asian markets a day or so ago, 2 days ago. And we saw that continue into North American markets yesterday. And so when you see a big sell-off like that, sometimes, again, it's it could be something bigger, or it is just a normal, healthy pullback, right? Like a lot of these companies have had a huge run, but many well-known stocks are down still significantly from their peak. So when you look at Microsoft, NVIDIA, Meta, Google even, they lost a few key people on the weekend, for example. So that's company-specific. But again, this is after seeing that huge run. And so if they're off double digits for some of those companies, can be kind of normal. It even can be a buying opportunity. Again, people are still questioning the amount that everyone's spending on AI, which is a reasonable question. You know, are they going to see profits come back and for all the money that they're spending? And the belief is yes. However, there's always that kind of change in the market in terms of, you know, what sectors are moving higher, if that's moving lower. And then there was a lot of hype around SpaceX, as you and I spoke about. And so that has come well off the high that we saw last week. And so now looking at the broader market, there's other areas always, right? Like banks, industrials, utilities, consumer staples. So that's why you always want to remain diversified and don't have that FOMO situation and overweight your portfolio too much to one sector. It's important to, like I said, always stay diversified regardless of the headlines that are going on out there. So to me, again, AI is real. It's happening. As I mentioned many times, we use it in our office for different things to make things more efficient for clients and for the business and for managing money. However, again, always keep that, in your mind, in the back of your mind. Don't get overly excited and start weighting your retirement portfolio to like 50% in technology. That's not the way we roll. Again, we're in the business of risk management as well.
9: Okay, so I would imagine that sometimes, Laurie, and you probably talk about this with clients, they just want to put their money into something safe. You probably hear that word. I want safe investments right now. Like, what do you tell them when that happens?
10: Yeah, well, I think a good discussion around safe investments is really important, because inflation is real and it can really eat away at your purchasing power each and every year. And you don't see that happening. I mean, we're all noticing a price of a steak has gone up dramatically from 5 years ago. And then, of course, gas at the pump and so on. But travel is another one that's moved higher. So inflation is eating at the amount that you can kind of pay for with the money you've got. And so you need to make sure, if you're looking for safe investments, what does that actually mean for you? Because there's a risk also to being too conservative or too safe. And this is, again, a conversation you have to have with a financial advisor, and don't go it alone. But some people want to sit on the sidelines waiting for that next big correction. Some people are just happy in GICs. A lot of people got overweight in real estate over many years, and that hasn't gone anywhere either. And so when you're looking at safe investments, such as even GICs in the bank, I mean, a lot of them are paying 2 to 3%. Well, if you've got inflation at 2 to 3%, well, you're not really any farther ahead. And then after tax, you're actually losing money. So you're going to, if you're just solely a GIC type investor or even in bonds, you know, is your money going to grow enough over the next 5, 10, 15, 20 years to support your retirement lifestyle or support you in retirement? And that is the problem. You need your money to grow with you in a tax-effective way as well. And in my opinion, with active management, but being invested in markets and sometimes more, sometimes less, depending on what's going on in the world. But that's what I would say, Simi. There's a lot of people who think safe investments are safe when actually you're losing money annually to inflation. And
9: right.
10: Tax.
9: But it's sometimes it's just a mindset, right? Like, is it hard to convince people that, no, just try this and see what happens?
10: Yeah, you know, I'm not in the business of, strongly suggesting people get out of all their GICs and get into markets. That's not what I do. It's more having that open conversation about what that means. And for some people, again, it's some, not all, right? If they have a large portion of their portfolio in cash or on the sidelines, then, you know, the question is, why is it there? What is their relationship with money, which I've mentioned before in the air? And is it, you know, they can't handle volatility even a little bit, or they think it's a good investment, right? A lot of people don't realize mm-hmm. that. They go, oh, my portfolio doesn't move much, but at least I'm not losing money. Well, in fact, like I said, you are. You're just not seeing it. And so that is that conversation about how do you invest conservatively in a portfolio. What does active management actually mean? Moving to cash. So selling out some of your stocks and having more cash and GICs when markets are uncertain or declining. And then also having that conversation around market declines, right? Like they're a normal part of investing. And when, say, you're a real estate investor, you own real estate, often you didn't see it moving lower in price unless you're trying to sell it, right? You don't get a statement every month going, your home is down. A lot of people got assessments, and it does show your home is down, but you're living in it, so you don't worry about it. Where, again, with the stock market, you may own stocks and they're down, but you don't have to sell them right at that point either, right? It's got to be strategic decisions as markets move, and that's why you have a financial team making those decisions for you. You're not required to do so. And so that's what I would say, Simi, is that people need to really look at overall and make sure that their portfolio is really working for them. It's got to be growing, and it also mm-hmm. needs to have signs of stability as well, of course.
9: All right. Good advice as always. Lori, thank you.
10: Thanks so much, Simi.
9: That is Lori Pinkowski. Lori is a senior portfolio manager at Canaccord Genuity. If you'd like to talk over some retirement issues or things you're thinking about with her, absolutely, you can do that. You can contact her team at 604-695-LORI, or you can visit their website at pinkowski.ca. Now, your chance to get in on something special.
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9: 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Let's take a look at that traffic out there this morning. Here's Brad Russell.
5: In Vancouver, there's a crash on Southeast Marine Drive. This is westbound just before Fraser. Crews are in the right lane. Maryhill Bypass, we have a crash westbound just before Shaughnessy. And in Delta, the South Fraser Perimeter Road, Highway 17 westbound just before you go under the Alex Fraser Bridge, there is a crash that has moved over to the shoulder. A stall a little further along in the right lane. Also dealing with a stalled tractor on Highway 15 northbound at 80th Avenue. That is blocking the right lane. And on the east-west connector, We have a stalled semi. This is westbound just after the Westminster Highway off-ramp. 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In the CKNW Traffic Center, I'm Brad Russell.
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1: All right, let's find out what is coming up on the... Oh, before I say that, let me say Alicia in Coquitlam, congratulations. You were caller 7. Alicia's going into the draw for the 730 CKNW Keep It Cool contest with Combined Comfort Systems. Now we're going to find out what's coming up on the Mike Smith Show. Good morning, Mike.
2: Hey, Simi. We're going to talk about that brand new report on the most affordable cities in Canada. So which Canadian cities have the most affordable housing? How many of them are in located in British Columbia? Taking a look at the list right now, Simi, BC is not in the top 5. We did not make the top 10. We did not even crack the top 15. BC shut out of this affordability list. Once again, we've got the most expensive housing in the country. Not a single BC municipality on this list. Number one affordable city in Canada, according to this report by Royal LePage, Lethbridge, Alberta. Number two, St. John, New Brunswick. You can buy a house there for $265,000. Imagine that. Number three, Thunder Bay, Ontario. And on it goes, British Columbia cities, nowhere to be found. So, Simi, we'll talk about this today. The dream of home ownership for many people in BC, it remains just that, a dream, not a reality. And we'll talk about that today.
1: Yeah, that's I would have thought something like, you know, maybe Prince George or like some community on BC would be there.
2: You'd think we'd be in at least one municipality in the top 15 in the country, right? But man, you go down this list and so many other provinces represented here for affordable places to live. Not British Columbia. So we often think of this as a Metro Vancouver problem, right? Affordability. Vancouver's the most expensive city in the country. It's very expensive in many other cities in BC, too. We'll break it all down today.
1: Oh, boy. Okay, what else are you talking about?
2: Okay, so chronic repeat property offenders. Man, here's another one we've been talking about for quite a while. And city mayors in British Columbia have been demanding action on this for years. In Kelowna, a study there found that 15 chronic offenders generated more than 1,300 police files in 1 year. 1,300 reports to the cops for 15 people. One guy had more than 200 police files in 4 years, violated bail dozens of times, missed court appearances, just kept getting released from the system, arrest, released, reoffend, rinse and repeat. So the mayors, police, business owners, residents have been complaining about this for years, Simi. The BC government now says they're finally taking action. A new $16 million initiative targeting chronic repeat property offenders. The question today, why did it take so long? Will this work? We'll talk about it today.
1: All right. Thank you for that, Mike.
2: Okay, you bet.
1: That is Mike Smith. He is coming up next. Make sure you don't miss that. Also, there will be another chance for you to qualify for our Keep It Cool contest. We're getting down to the final days of this thing. And man, that prize, a prize pack of a ductless heat pump system worth like $9,000. You want that in your house right now, I'm sure. So another chance to qualify is coming up. Just keep it tuned in right here for the very latest. And of course, I'm going to say Go Canada Go. We know the march to BC Place for the Canada-Switzerland game is going to begin just moments away. We'll have all your coverage for you on that too. So just stay right here on 730 CKNW. And thanks so much for your time today. Our show produced by Scott Shuntz, Mark Staling. Have a great day, everyone. And stay tuned. Your News to 9 is coming up next.

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3: 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Are you kidding me? 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
4: In Vancouver, crew still dealing with this collision. Southeast Marie Drive westbound before Fraser. It is now partially in the right lane. And a stall on Highway 17 westbound just before you go under the Alex Fraser Bridge, impacting the right lane. We also have a stalled tractor on Highway 15, 176th Street northbound just before 80th Avenue. The right lane is blocked. And on the east-west connector, there's a stalled semi just after the Westminster Highway off-ramp westbound. When kids play, they win. 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In the CKNW Traffic Center, I'm Brad Russell.
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18: Global News at 9 a.m. Good morning. I'm John Strait. A civilian bystander killed during a shooting incident in Montreal has been laid to rest. Michelle Mizrahi's son Shlomo Mizrahi spoke briefly at the funeral.
19: My father was a very special person to me and my sisters. He was my best friend. He was the most positive person. He always put other people before himself and was always ready to help anyone in need. My father always enjoyed life to the fullest. He loved his kids and grandkids more than anything.
18: A funeral service for the Montreal police officer who was also killed in the shooting will be held tonight. Premier David Eby is leaving for his trade mission to China on Saturday. Global's Ben O'Hara Byrne reports.
20: On his first ever trip to China, the premier will travel to Beijing, Shanghai, and Guangzhou. David Eby is scheduled to meet with government and business leaders in hopes of strengthening ties with BC's second largest trading partner. He says he's focusing on forestry, agriculture, clean energy, and tourism, hoping to open up new opportunities and diversify trade away from the U.S.
21: I have had a couple of conversations with the Prime Minister about this, and he's been unambiguous. He wants the premiers across Canada to be out there diversifying trade, including with China. He sees what we all see, which is that we've been over-dependent on the United States for a long time, and we need to diversify those relationships to weather when there are storms, like right now with the president.
20: But longtime China watchers warned the premier to tread carefully. Charles Burton is a former Canadian diplomat in Beijing.
22: China will be very well briefed and know which buttons to push and what to press on. And so it is incumbent on Mr. Eby to be careful not to make commitments that he might regret after he gets back to Victoria.
20: Ben O'Hara Byrne, Global News, Victoria.
18: Prime Minister Mark Carney scheduled to be in Vancouver again today to watch Canada take on Switzerland at the World Cup. This is soccer fans are starting to gather at watch parties right across Metro Vancouver. That includes the PNE Fan Fest, where we join our Aaron Ubels.
23: Excitement has been building for this all week. Now, the team has been riding high after its 6-0 win against Qatar last week and is all but guaranteed a spot in the knockout rounds. But if the team is able to secure a win or a draw against Switzerland today, that means they'll finish on top of Group B. Now, some exciting news for fans as well. Team captain Alfonso Davies, he's expected to return to the field today after missing the previous two matches for a hamstring injury. Who the team will be without is midfielder Ismail Kone. He won't be playing after he broke his leg in the game against Qatar last week. Now, there is a fan march that is also set up. It will begin the meeting place at Quebec and Switchman in Vancouver, and they will be making their way from 9:15 is the meeting time. 9:45 is when that will take off, and they'll be marching to BC Place Stadium ahead of the game. And I do want to mention that the FIFA Fan Festival, those gates will be opening at 10 this morning. Kickoff is for noon.
18: Thank you, Aaron. Former Team Canada captain Colin Miller says we have the momentum against a very good team.
24: Today we play a team that is ranked number 19th. Just checked the FIFA standings this morning, actually, Switzerland. This will be Canada's toughest test, and they are a good team, Switzerland. They're very attack-minded, come off a good 4-1 win against Bosnia. But when you score 6 goals in a World Cup game at home in front of such a passionate support as there was at BC Place, the incentive, if the blood's not bubbling today, there's something seriously wrong with you.
18: Miller speaking on Global News Mornings. If you're coming downtown, be aware of multiple road closures around BC Place. Keep it here to CKNW Traffic for the very latest. And Vancouver Island marmots are continuing their remarkable comeback thanks to a little help from their human friends.
25: 4 of the adorable little creatures have been released into the wild at Mount Washington near Courtney. More will follow throughout the summer. In 2003, their population had dropped to fewer than 30. But thanks to a breeding program, more than 400 are now emerging from hibernation. Adam Taylor is the executive director of the Marmot Recovery Foundation.
26: And many of the marmots that we're releasing here will actually retrop next year, and then we'll translocate them to other more remote sites where colonies are still struggling.
25: And while the Vancouver Island marmots numbers have increased in recent years, they remain a critically endangered species. Terry McIsaac, Global News.
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0: starting in Delta, stall is westbound Highway 17 before the Alex Fraser. That's in the right lane. Crews are on scene to a crash in Vancouver. Southeast Ring Drive westbound before Fraser, partially in the right lane. And then because of the World Cup at BC Place today, there's multiple road closures around the arena. 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In the CKNW Traffic Center, I'm Dawn Powers.
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4: Hey, good morning to you. This is Mike Smith. We've got a jam-packed Wednesday morning show for you today, including the BC government finally taking action on chronic repeat property offenders. What took so long? The hardcore criminals who repeat crime after crime after crime. They get arrested. They're released. Rinse and repeat. On and on it goes. So many famous examples here of chronic repeat offenders who have racked up hundreds, and I mean hundreds of charges, arrests, convictions for property crime, theft, vandalism. They just never stop. In the city of Kelowna, 15 hardcore repeat property offenders racked up 1,300 police reports in 1 year. One guy had 200 arrests. Now, of course, mental illness and addiction is what's driving it. The BC government now saying they're finally doing something about this. Why did it take so long? Will it work? We'll talk about that on the show today. Also today, the Metro Vancouver water fight, stage 3 water restrictions now in place. Do not water your lawn. You could get a ticket. It does not apply, however, to Point Roberts, Washington, right next door, even though we supply them with their water. You can have a lush green lawn in Point Roberts while all the lawns in Metro Vancouver are dry, brown, and crispy. We'll talk about that today on the show as well. So we got all that. We've got lots more on the show today. First, though, we start with how long should you wait for health care in British Columbia? A month? 6 months? A year? What if you're waiting for a knee replacement, hip replacement, MRI, CT scan, even your first appointment to see a specialist? New numbers just out show wait lists are growing across Canada. Some of the longest waits are right here in BC. At the same time, got specialist doctors here now sounding the alarm. They say that wait times to see a specialist have reached unprecedented levels in BC. More than a million British Columbians are waiting to see a specialist. Here's the question here. If we're spending more money on healthcare every single year, more than ever before, why are patients waiting longer than ever before? I've got Colin Craig standing by to discuss. First, have a listen to this report. Global News reporter Aaron MacArthur.
5: A growing backlog is leaving more British Columbians waiting for answers, for treatment, and access to specialized care. 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Doctors of BC and specialist groups say wait lists have reached unprecedented levels.
6: We're going as fast as we can, trying to keep up with our referrals, but it's just not, it's not possible, and we need to create some efficiencies in the system.
4: Okay, so the doctors say they're trying as hard as they can, they're going as fast as they can. I spoke to a specialist doctor on the show yesterday. You may have heard that conversation. He's got more than 300 people on a wait list that he's trying to see. Let's discuss with my guest now, Colin Craig. Colin is the president of SecondStreet.org. They do a great job there on tracking wait lists across Canada. Very pleased to welcome him back. Colin, thanks a lot for coming on today.
27: Well, thanks for having me.
4: You bet. Okay, Colin, how bad are these wait lists right now, especially in British Columbia? Well, they're bad. I mean, they're awful. I if you look across the country, we don't have a leader in this country when it comes to healthcare. And really what I would encourage everyone to do all across the country is to take off any partisan hats that you might wear if you always vote for a particular party. Just ignore that for a moment and ask why it is that you can't find an NDP, conservative or liberal party in this country that has done a great job with healthcare in the last 25 years. You can't find a good example where we would hold up that one government and say, oh, yeah, they did excellent care. It did just as good as what you could find in Europe. We can't do that. And the problem is because no matter which party you put into power, historically, they've all done the same thing. Throw money at the healthcare system and hope something magically works. What we fundamentally need to see is reform. That's how we're going to get these numbers down, Mike. And, as a bit of encouragement, we've seen some positive changes happening as of late in Quebec and especially in Alberta, where they're trying to make the system a lot more like these European models, where people can get treatment a lot faster than what you're finding in Canada in their system.
7: By paying for it, right? By going to a parallel private system, correct?
4: Well, you're right. What they have is public systems where everyone's covered. And if you don't want to wait for the public system, you can pay privately. And we went to Sweden to see their model up close and personal and talk with their officials. And most Swedes use the public system, but around 14% of Swedish workers have access to private health insurance, so they can pay privately if they want to. I mean, that's one change. We also have to change how we fund healthcare in this country so that fewer dollars are getting wasted on bureaucracy. We want the money in the healthcare system to be spent on doctors and nurses, and we should fund the healthcare system based on output. Right now, what we have in Canada and most parts of the country, the healthcare system hospitals receive big checks each year, and that's it. And then they're told, good luck, guys. Well, there's no accountability that way. No one would walk into a grocery store and hand over, say, $300 and say, please give me lots of groceries. But that's what happens in healthcare. They just send these big checks. And what we need to do is start funding activities, fund output, so that the money is spent on doctors and nurses, which is where it should be spent.
7: Speaking of doctors and nurses, is this primarily about a shortage of doctors, specialists, nurses, and technicians, or do you see this more as a management problem?
4: I think it's a bit of both. I mean, healthcare, Canadians will tell you, is a priority. And you look at post-secondary institutions, and, I would argue it's not a priority there. They're funding, all kinds of programs and courses for people to study that really is not a priority in the workplace and in the economy. So, let's take the money out of subsidizing kids to learn basket weaving and take those dollars so that we can train some more doctors. I mean, the specialist at BC is right that we should be, training more staff. So that's part of the equation. We also need to think about, well, why is it that we train a lot of workers and then they leave? Sometimes they leave because they're looking for more money. And in Canada, governments ration how much money these doctors and that can earn. So if we give them more choices, like what Alberta's doing, where a surgeon will work in the public system, and once they've hit their maximum in terms of what they can earn there, they can start taking some shifts on the side and in the evenings or on the weekend to make a bit more by working at a private clinic. And that's not allowed in BC. But if you did that, BC surgeons could make more money and fewer would look at leaving.
7: There's that old saying, you can pay me now or pay me later. And I wonder if by sticking to the systems that we have and the lengthening wait list that we see, it actually costs taxpayers more money down the road. Like if people get sicker while they're waiting, if their condition becomes more complex and chronic as they go along, the intervention in the healthcare is potentially more expensive down the road. Like, is this cost is more money?
4: That's an excellent point. It was one of the first things when we launched back in 2019 that a nurse said to us in British Columbia. She told us a story about talking with a man who was waiting a year or so to get his knee done. And the whole time he was putting extra pressure on his good knee. So by the time that it was his turn for surgery, his good knee had now deteriorated, and now he needed to get that one done too. So it cost the government more because they took so long to deal with the first problem.
7: Okay, final question for you. How much worse could this get? Like, are you seeing this get worse every year?
4: Yes. Yeah. Look, people need to hold on tight.
27: or start demanding changes to the system. Because we have an aging population, there's going to be more and more pressure on the system. We need to be moving forward with reform, fundamental reform, which we're not seeing happen in British Columbia and most parts of the country. And they need to start changing up how the system is operating.
7: Colin, thanks a lot for coming on to talk about this today.
27: Thanks for having me.
7: All right, you bet. That is Colin Craig, secondstreet.org. They track surgical and diagnostic wait times across the country, particularly bad here in British Columbia. Specialist doctors in British Columbia really sounding the alarm on this right now. 1.3 million people in British Columbia on a wait list to see a specialist. We see more and more people decide to leave BC in order to get surgery. If they're in chronic pain, I've spoken to a lot of these patients on the show in the past, including Tracy Porteous from Victoria. She needed a hip replacement surgery. Her doctor prescribed opioid painkillers while she waited to deal with the pain while she waited for surgery. She ended up going to Calgary to pay for the surgery.
8: I was on holidays on Salt Spring, and suddenly I could not walk down the driveway even four steps. I felt such a relief when I made the decision to go to Calgary, knowing that this kind of opioid haze and pain that I was in was going to stop.
7: Yeah, she was worried about getting addicted to these opioid medications that her doctor was giving her, so she went and paid for the surgery out of province. Here's another one. Cancer patient Melanie Leeson, past guest here on the show as well, needed cancer surgery, got fed up waiting, went to Baltimore in the United States. Paid for the surgery there. Cost her $200,000. Listen to what her surgeon told her.
9: He was appalled that I hadn't been treated. He said yeah, they found this out in January, and you're here in April. He said, what are they doing in BC? He couldn't believe it.
7: Okay, phone me on this one now. Let's open the phone lines on it. If you are waiting for surgery, if you're waiting to see a specialist in British Columbia, I would love to hear from you. How long have you been waiting? Please let me know. 604-280-9898 is the number to call me. 604-280-9898. *9898 on your cell. If you or a family member needed surgery today, would you be willing to pay for it privately? 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They've gone to the USA, Mexico, other countries for surgery. Would you do that? If you have done that, I would love to hear from you. I'd love to hear your story. 604-280-9898. *9898 on your cell. This is Mike Smith, back with your calls.
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7: Okay, talking about chronic wait lists in our healthcare system for surgery to see a specialist. 1.3 million people in British Columbia right now are waiting to see a specialist. Lots of calls on this. It's Norm in Mission. Hi, Norm. Go ahead.
19: Hi, Mike. I've something you're not brought up this morning. I've got a couple of relatives in the last few years that are getting the age, and then the doctors just say to them, "Oh, you're too old. Sorry, we can't operate." One was my brother-in-law with a hip. So now 5 years later, the guy's just a vegetable because he's been sitting around with a bad hip. My wife, the same thing, 2 weeks ago, went to the doctors, got a bad knee, it's popping out. She's 61 years old. The doctor talked about getting a knee brace and MRIs. You're too old. You're over 41.
7: Too
19: you don't
7: old.
19: Need an MRI.
7: Well, that's too old at 61?
19: That's right. You know, it's just crazy. And,
7: wow.
19: And so then the other thing, Mike, is we go to Vietnam every winter now, and we enjoy the winter there, and it's just spectacular. But so a lady there from Manitoba this winter, she has a problem with her bladder. So they in Canada, they put a cup up her to hold your bladder up. So she goes to the doctor in Da Nang, Vietnam, and he looks at her, $30 for the consultation. He says to her, "You got your bladder at 75% torn. You need emergency surgery right away."
7: Oh.
19: So 2 days later, she's in the hospital. He sews it up. 5 days recovery in a Da Nang five-star children women's hospital, $300 Canadian. And she's perfectly fine now. You know, apartments there, $600 brand new, completely furnished ocean view with a boardwalk in front of a 20-kilometer-long beach that's 12 feet wide. You know, we're living. We just don't realize the service we're getting here. It's a hurry up and wait country, and I don't know. I'm spending five months of the year out of it now. So,
7: thank you, Norm, for sharing your story. I appreciate it. I've talked to a lot of people who've done surgeries outside of Canada. Usually it goes well. There have been some stories for people who have gotten healthcare outside of the country and did not go well. So I urge caution here for people making their decisions. Make sure you do your research, but I don't blame people at their options. Steve in Surrey. Hi, Steve. Go ahead.
20: Hey, Mike. Love your show. Just real quick about my daughter, same thing happened. She was 12 years old playing soccer and blew her ACL. And we were on a wait list, and they said it could take a year before we even saw the surgeon. Her own family doctor literally wrote a name and number on a piece of paper and slid it across to me and said, "If I was you and this was my daughter, this is where I would just go." And that was Dr. Brian Day down in Vancouver.
7: Yeah.
20: And we paid. We got her surgery because he said if you wait a year, she's still growing. Her knee's going to be more messed up. And also, ironically, years later, I also blew my ACL playing soccer. I was out. And I had a good employer who eventually went, "Look, we can't have you out this long." And they paid. And I went back to Dr. Brian Day and I got my surgery done there as well.
7: How much did the surgery cost for your daughter?
20: For my daughter, it was $9,500, I believe.
7: Okay.
20: And that included everything. And she was within 3 days. She had the consult, the surgery, the next day.
7: Thank you, Steve.
20: And it was great.
7: Thank you, Steve, for sharing your story. I was waiting for you to quote a higher number there for the cost. So $9,500. That sounds like it was maybe a few years ago, but that sounds like it was a good deal. I don't know if you can still get it for that price. Marco in Vancouver. Hi, Marco.
0: I've got a counterpoint to you, Mike. I've got a good news story.
7: 2 years ago. Okay, 30 seconds. You got 30 seconds. Go ahead.
0: Yeah, I had severe kidney stones. They did a scan. They found that my lymph nodes were inflamed. A week later, I was at the oncologist. A month after that, I got a scan. Oncologist every couple of months. Had another scan. I'm in cancer treatment now. Once a month, I see him. I have nothing but good. Free parking at Burnaby General. Everything's gone smooth.
7: Thank you, Marco. I'm glad to hear that you got the treatment you need. I wish you a full recovery and complete health. For people who do get into the system, of course, they say the system's great. The problem is when you're waiting. Thanks for all the calls. When we come back, chronic repeat property offenders, the prolific repeat offenders who rack up hundreds and hundreds and hundreds of charges. That's next.
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16: Global News at 9:30. Good morning. I'm John Strait. There's more reaction and news. Point Roberts in Washington State faces no water use restrictions despite getting its water from BC, where restrictions are in place. Global's Catherine Urquhart reports.
17: The contract between water districts in Greater Vancouver and Point Roberts provides the peninsula with 700,000 imperial gallons a day for about 1.1 million annually. A bargain, as the contract is in Canadian dollars. Vancouver Mayor Ken Sim says it's reasonable people have questions. Port Coquitlam Mayor Brad West agrees.
18: From where I sit, we should be taking care of our residents. I'm not really interested in providing our water to the United States. We have to ensure that we're looking after the people who are paying the bills here in our region.
17: The 50-year agreement was signed in 1987. Metro Vancouver says before it expires, it will determine if any updates are required, meaning Point Roberts will continue getting a great deal on BC water until 2037. Catherine Urquhart, Global News.
16: It looks like the City of Vancouver has the green light to legally close the embattled Vancouver Aquatic Centre. Global's Julie Nolan reports.
19: The fight started when the City of Vancouver wanted to replace the current center with a 25-meter pool, and that's half the size of what's currently there. A group of residents took the city to court, hoping to put a stop to the replacement. But a judge denied a request from the group for an injunction to keep the facility open. John Girard from the Protecting Our Vancouver Aquatic Center Society is disappointed with the decision.
20: Beyond reprehensible. They're treating voters as though... They don't matter. That democratically, once they have their money, they can do with it whatever they please.
19: The group says there's a safety risk by keeping the center open, and critics say the city is acting irresponsibly. Julie Nolan, Global News.
16: Health Canada has approved the weight loss drug Zepbound for treating sleep apnea in adults with obesity.
21: The approval comes after study results showed patients with obesity taking the drug had fewer breathing interruptions per hour. University Health Network sleep science expert Dr. Mandeep Singh says sleep apnea is often associated with obesity and so can be improved with weight loss. But he adds more studies are needed to see if the GLP-1 drug can help sleep apnea in patients who are not obese. He says the sleep disorder causes daytime sleepiness and can put people at risk of high blood pressure, heart attacks, and strokes. Karen Rebo, The Canadian Press.
16: A week after being selected first overall by the Vancouver Golden Eyes in the PWHL draft,

0: After Caroline Harvey is getting a glimpse of her new city.
1: Since the draft last week, everything's just kind of taken off in a sense. But yeah, nothing but wonderful people I've met and had great interactions with the whole Vancouver staff and players reaching out, which has been very sweet. So feeling very welcome.
0: Harvey joins a Vancouver team that's heading into its second season relatively intact following the league's second expansion process. Global News Time, 9:33. 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
2: In Surrey, a crash is 148th at 104th. Delays always. In Vancouver, crews are on scene to a crash. Southeast Marine Drive, westbound for Fraser, partially in the right lane. Because of the World Cup at BC Place today, there's multiple road closures, including Expo Boulevard between Quebec Street to Cambie Street and Pacific Boulevard, closed from the Cambie Street Bridge to Quebec. 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In the CKNW Traffic Center, I'm Dawn Powers.
0: Now the Global Sky Tracker weather: mix of sun and cloud today, high of 29, clearing tonight, low of 15. Tomorrow, cloudy, high of 21, low of 13. Outside CKNW in downtown Vancouver, 20 degrees, mostly cloudy. Now the business news: DOP 521, TSX down 149, Canadian dollar trading lower 70.24 cents US. 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I'm John Strait.

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1: All right, don't forget about the CKNW Keep It Cool contest. 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All right. 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Your name goes into the grand prize draw. We do this four times a day on CKNW. You will hear one of these cue to calls later on today's show. The grand prize draw will take place on June 29th on Mornings with Simi. All the details at cknw.com/contest. All right, let's talk about chronic, repeat, prolific property offenders. The prolific repeat criminals who rack up hundreds and hundreds of charges and offenses. Here's the way it works. Walk into a store, take what you want, walk out the door, come back tomorrow, do it again. If you get caught, they let you out, and then you just continue. Rinse and repeat. That's the reality. Many retailers say they're dealing with in British Columbia right now. A revolving door of chronic shoplifting, repeat property offenders, vandalism. Some of the stats on this are just crazy. In Kelowna, there was a new report found out that there were 15 hardcore repeat offenders racked up more than 1,300 police files in 1 year. 15 people, over 1,000 calls to the cops. One guy had 200 charges. It's crazy. Now, the provincial government says, finally, they're going to do something about this. Mayors, police forces, businesses have been pleading for action for years on this. The BC government now says it is launching a new $16 million program to target chronic property offenders. I've got Karen McSherry standing by to discuss. She's been on the front lines of this one. First, have a listen to this report. Global News reporter Kristen Robinson.
2: In a move to reduce retail theft and street disorder, BC is investing $16 million to expand the Chronic Property Offending Intervention Initiative province-wide, building on its involuntary repeat violent offender program, which the province says has reduced some participants' police interactions by 56%. This will monitor 420 assigned property crime offenders and connect them with mental health and addiction supports.
3: This approach ensures that the people who pose the greatest risk are held accountable while also addressing the underlying factors that led them to a life of crime.
1: All right, let's discuss now with my guest, Karen McSherry, the owner of the Gourmet Warehouse in Vancouver. And I'm very pleased to welcome Karen back to the show. Karen, thanks a lot for coming on today.
4: For you, Mike, anything.
1: Okay, I appreciate that, Karen. Thank you. I love your store. I've shopped in your store. A lot of the listeners, I'm sure, are very familiar with it. Your store, though, I know you've had a big problem with shoplifting, vandalism at the store. Can you paint me a picture here? What actually happens at your store with the shoplifting that goes on?
4: Well, pretty much, we're not in the best area. We're on the fringe, so we're not right at Main and Hastings, but we are sort of on the fringe, and they just walk in and they abuse, and some are worse than others. Since we've hired security to the tune of $7,300 per month, it has slowed down a bit because you can keep your eyes on them. My concern is I don't like to upset my customers and of course, my employees. I don't want fear in my store, so I have to do that. There's no question. Now, that is an external, additional cost to it. But they come in, they're wild. Some of them just sort of want to slip in and steal whatever they can so that they can go ahead and sell it. So it's on the reg. They'll pound on the windows, they'll bring a rock, they'll break my main windows, which is not pleasant because then you have to board it up. And what I don't understand, Mike, is why this is allowed. You and I grew up at a time when it wouldn't even have crossed your mind. You would have been dealt with.
1: Yeah, you told a story on Global News last night, Karen. Can you repeat that? Where when you went to high school, like if someone got caught, if a kid got caught shoplifting or something, there were typically consequences.
4: Right there. Like, I mean, there were corner stores that I went to. I grew up in Vancouver. I went to Templeton. If yeah. you stole a chocolate bar or you know, the police would be knocking A on your door if it was after school hours. But if you were in school and you pinched it during recess or lunch, oh, man, you were dealt
1: yeah.
4: with.
1: And you're
4: you
1: in
4: got
1: trouble.
4: It from the principal and you got it three times harder at home.
1: Yeah.
4: You wouldn't do that again.
1: Yeah.
4: Why? How did our government that is supposed to be for the people, elected to keep tax-paying humans safe, how did they let this get so out of hand? Mm. Where did this go and how did it happen? It's so surreal that it's beyond a movie.
1: Do you see the same individuals coming back again
4: oh, yeah.
1: and again? Really?
4: We used to put, because we've got cameras, and so we'd take the photos.
1: Yeah.
4: And we put the photos up on the glass window and say, stay out of our store. We know who you are. Get out, stay out. Well, two of them came in and were so obnoxious and they ripped all the photos down and then proceeded to, you know, swing a stick. Well, now I'm calling the police. But by the time the police come and they're so overloaded and taxed, I love the police. I wish they would hang around my neighborhood more often. But they have bigger fish to fry than shoplifters.
1: Yeah. Do you call the police every time? Like if someone comes in and steals
4: no.
1: something, do you call them? No.
4: No.
1: Why not?
4: No. Because it loads up their caseloads. Nothing happens. They're gone. What I try to do is we just get them right out. And I've adopted a bit more of an aggressive policy that, I mean, people will go, you're profiling. But when you come in with no shoes on, your pants and your bum half showing, you're not looking for truffle paste.
1: Well, do you have any compassion? Do you have compassion?
4: Not.
1: Do you have compassion for these people too, though? Because we know what's driving this, right? It's mental illness. It's drug addiction. It's both usually at the same time. Is that what? Like the people who come in here and do this stuff in your store? Is it obvious to you that they're
4: pretty
1: addicts?
4: Obvious.
1: They're mentally ill.
4: Of course, they're not well. But then we have a facility that sits empty called Riverdale. What's it called?
1: Yeah. Riverview.
4: Riverview.
1: Yeah.
4: So why not engage the funds that are going to the downtown east side and build a facility with dignity that can house people and help them to get better? I'm sure they don't want to be that way. I donate a lot to all the downtown east, the Covenant House, which is a good thing because it's young people without a home, and then the one just down the street from me, and trying to give food, to give supplies, to give everything. We're huge donators to all the community facilities where we live with the hopes that things can change a bit. But until the government steps in and helps,
1: yeah.
4: Oh, it gets me so upset because it's not the way for them to live or anybody to live.
1: Yeah. Karen McSherry is my guest, owner of the Gourmet Warehouse. We're talking about the government's commitments, they say, in this new program on chronic, repeat, prolific property offenders. So let's talk a little bit about this program that's been announced by the government. Karen, your thoughts on it. So it's $16 million over 2 years. It's called the Chronic Property Offending Intervention Program. So they're going to set up 12 regional hubs across BC. Each hub coordinates with police, crown prosecutors, probation, mental health professionals, addiction, housing supports. And the goal is to identify repeat offenders and manage them through supervision and intervention, get them help. What do you think of this?
4: I think that if it works, I would do backflips over this. This
1: yeah.
4: is a brilliant thing. So my question then would be to our government, is it a voluntary thing or they say, no, I don't want to go. So if you have the hub and nobody wants to go, if it's voluntary, then what's the end result? Or is it just a spin?
1: Yeah, I'm starting to wonder too. Like, I mean, okay, this sounds okay, but $16 million when you consider the scale of this problem here, it's $16 million over I don't know. I think maybe it could be a potential drop in the bucket, really, relatively speaking. Because when you think about how widespread this is, and it's not just Vancouver, it's like cities all across British Columbia are seeing stuff like this too. I've talked to people from all around BC who say they've seen this kind of thing in their businesses too. So we'll see if it works. And yeah, if people don't want to participate, does it make any difference? If people are really mentally ill, addicted to drugs, are they better off in some sort of treatment system, involuntary treatment if necessary? Do you think that would be the better approach here? Like you said, reopen Riverview.
4: Reopen Riverview. Use that money for true good so that you can track the progress and make a difference. If this is just, okay, well, you were bad today, we're taking you there, but we can't hold you there. It's your stats on Kelowna and those 15 men makes me crazy. That is just, it is so wrong on every level for everybody. Why would you want a business? Tell me why. Why would you ever want that? Had to close in Gastown. They couldn't take it.
1: Yeah.
4: Is that what's going to happen to everybody?
1: Have you ever considered closing down? Have you ever considered relocating your store?
4: I think about it all the time. I mean, you think about, like, how much can you take? And then the government comes up with this next scheme that's going to kick in that is now going to tax us all on security, on architects, on engineering, for shoe repair, for crime. You can't afford a new pair of shoes, so you take your old shoes to the shoe repair, but now you're going to pay tax on getting them fixed. You tell me where that makes sense. I get very emotional here.
1: Oh, I know. That was in that last
4: Sorry,
1: last
4: Mike.
1: Bucket.
4: I just am losing.
1: It's okay. I understand. Especially when you said you're spending, what, $7,300 a month on security?
4: Yes, and I can't add that to the price of a bottle of olive oil. I cannot do that. So that just comes off your operating costs and you just have to suck it up because I can't have zero security. It wouldn't work. It would be emptied out in a day because then the word travels on the street. They know when my security guard is on lunch because then they come in. They're very, very clever. Very clever. Mm. And they know when he goes on lunch. Now, we have to have a regular employee sort of stand guard at the front door because they'll flood in for that 45-minute lunch break.
1: Right.
4: Isn't that crazy?
1: It really is. I mean, sadly, it's a story. It's being repeated around the province. Let's hope this new program makes a difference, like
4: I'm
1: you said.
4: I'm hoping. I am optimistic, and I hope. And please, if you're listening, government officials, please, be strong, have a backbone, and make this city safe.
1: Thank you, Karen, for coming on today.
4: Thanks, Mike.
1: You bet. Thank you. Same to you. That's Karen McSherry, owner of the Gourmet Warehouse. 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
1: All right, talking about chronic, repeat, prolific property offenders, the government says they've got a new program to tackle it now. What took so long? Chuck in Burnaby. Hi, Chuck. Go ahead.
14: Hi, good morning. It's a mystery to many of us as to where have all these the street people gone suddenly for FIFA. And it seems like there's lots of laws available to corral the street people, but it's
1: have you seen not you've seen fewer home you've seen fewer homeless people since the World Cup started?
14: I haven't been downtown, but I was told that some of the worst places have been cleaned up somehow.
1: Okay, well.
14: Is that voluntary, involuntary? I mean, there's enough laws on the books to put us all in jail for the rest of our lives, probably, if you choose to enforce them.
1: Thank you, Chuck, for the call. Ian in North Van. Hi, Ian, go ahead.
15: Hey, Mike. Luck's not a strategy and hope's not a plan. Our system is based on deterrence. And I'm not sure the deterrence actually ever worked, but I think we can probably agree in the last decade plus that deterrence in Canada is gone. So how do we either get deterrence back or how do we get deterrence that actually works? For deterrence to work, it needs to be swift and it needs to be certain, and sometimes it needs to be severe. So we're not a serious country anymore. We don't take public safety seriously, national security, personal safety. So it's no wonder that we find ourselves in the predicament when we're in.
1: Okay, Ian, thank you very much for the call. Well, when you think about some of these most extreme examples of chronic repeat offenders, like 15 offenders in Kelowna racking up 1,300 police files in a year, I mean, obviously the deterrence is not working there. I mean, it's just kind of way of doing business every day. You just go and shoplift and you're arrested, you're released, and go do it again. 1,300 police files in a year. You know, guys who get charged, racked up, convicted hundreds of times. Doesn't matter. Trevor in Surrey. Hi, Trevor.
16: Hi, thanks for having me on the show here. It's sure. Chronic problem here. I see it at the loading docks at Metrotown all the time. There are people literally running out the utility doors with boxes in their hands and bolting. But they're not just the mentally ill here. They're getting either into Mercedes or Range Rover cars, or some of them look like they're recent immigrants or whatever. It's a chronic problem here. And word on the street is for FIFA, they're apparently giving bus tickets and sending them to remote locations, and that's how they're keeping it under wraps. That's what I've heard anyways. In regards to it, they need to reopen Riverview. Their mental health and all that is definitely one thing, but the government needs to get serious about white-collar crime, and they're not even taking it seriously for people who are chronic fraudsters or thieves. They don't have any time for it.
1: Trevor, thank you very much for the call. Thank you for all the calls on that one. Couldn't get to everybody. Mike@cknw.com is my email. 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And then when we come back, Mark Carney's empty condo bailout. The government plans to buy up empty unsold condos and turn them into affordable housing. Is this a smart housing strategy in the province with the most expensive housing in the country? Or is it just a bailout for rich developers? That's next.
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26: Global News at 10 a.m. Good morning. I'm John Strait. Surrey police asking for your help finding a missing girl. Ganavi Kashir Sagar was last seen yesterday morning on 146th Street and 62nd Avenue in South Newton. The 12-year-old is described as 5'1", 150 pounds, with long black hair and brown eyes. She was last seen wearing a black hoodie, gray or black pants, white shoes, and a blue Nike backpack. Police believe she's on foot and maybe in North Surrey. If you've seen her, contact police. Harrison Hot Springs Fire Department says six trailers were lost in a fire at the village campground. Fire broke out yesterday afternoon. Some people saying they heard propane tanks exploding. No word on possible injuries. Now, the cause of the fire remains under investigation. Highway 9 was closed between Pine Avenue and Emerald Avenue for hours last night, but has since reopened. Closing arguments continue in the trial of the man accused of killing RCMP Constable Rick O'Brien.
25: Graphic autopsy photos were shown in court of Constable Rick O'Brien. The officer was shot and killed during a drug raid at a Coquitlam condominium back in September 2023. Defense is claiming self-defense, arguing the accused, Nicholas Belmare, didn't know they were officers, that he was asleep and woke up to a bang. Crown saying there was a knock and announce by the police and there was no answer. They waited and then they breached the door, as they are entitled to do. Crown says O'Brien was shot three times in the head. Two other officers were hurt in the firefight. Belmare is charged with one count of first-degree murder and one count of attempted murder. Crown wrapped up its closing arguments on Tuesday. Defense is scheduled to start on Thursday. Grace Key, Global News.
26: Record crowds expected along Gravel Street today for Canada's World Cup match against Switzerland. 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
27: 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Gravel Street, I think, has real potential to be a pedestrian priority destination, and we're excited about that conversation.
28: Granville Street has become a must-do destination. The pedestrian street, a big hit.
29: A very vibrant and multicultural city, and it's really nice that we're amplifying that during the World Cup.
30: Oh, this is unbelievable.
31: We need this all over the city. Bring people out, make them smile and laugh.
28: The city has a plan in place already to pedestrianize Granville. At some point and in some capacity, the latest iteration of a street that has been reimagined and reworked multiple times over the city's lifespan. But with the success of the fan activation, the city now exploring the idea of extending the zone into August, well after the final games are played. The patio's already up. The buses have already been rerouted. It's an opportunity to try.
26: Aaron MacArthur, Global News. As far as the game itself, former Team Canada captain Colin Miller says Canada has two potentially great scenarios here.
32: This will be our toughest test. And Switzerland, they can still finish on top of the group with a win today. Canada just needs a point, just a draw or a win keeps us in Vancouver, which is exactly what we want. We don't want to be traveling down south. We want to stay in Canada for as long as we possibly can.
26: And if you need to drive downtown, be aware of those multiple road closures around BC Place. Kickoff is noon. Keep it here to CKNW Traffic for the very latest. The federal government has announced the first three projects it wants designated as being in the national interest. Transport Minister Stephen McKinnon spoke at a news conference in Yellowknife this morning.
33: The first two projects, the Mackenzie Valley Highway and the Grays Bay Road and Port Project, are nation-building initiatives. They are about strengthening Arctic sovereignty, creating economic opportunity, and supporting the communities that call the North home.
26: He says the third project is a nuclear waste repository in Ontario. Most Canadians continue to view the U.S. unfavorably as global confidence in the U.S. under U.S. President Donald Trump continues to slide.
0: The finding comes from new polling by the Pew Research Center that also suggests Trump is receiving mostly negative ratings from countries around the world. The poll found only 33% of Canadians viewed the United States favorably, a drop from 34% in 2025 and a steep decline from 54% recorded in 2024. Only 35% of Canadians said the U.S. is a reliable partner, compared to 83% in 2022. Trump has rattled the Canada-U.S. relationship with tariffs and ongoing threats of annexation. Kelly Malone, The Canadian Press, Washington.
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1: If we're going over the Alex Fraser Bridge, there is a crash northbound at the north end. That's in the center lane. Because of the World Cup, Granville Street is closed from Davie to Georgia, but you can get through the cross streets. And then there are some closures around BC Place for the match today. So Expo Boulevard from Quebec Street to Cambie, Pacific Boulevard from Cambie Street Bridge to Quebec Street, and then Terminal from Main to Quebec, just to name a few. 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
26: Now the Global Sky Tracker weather mix of sun and cloud today with a high of 29, clearing tonight, low of 15. Tomorrow cloudy, high of 21, low of 13. Friday periods of rain, high of 17, low of 11. Saturday cloudy, high of 18, low of 13. Outside CKNW in downtown Vancouver, 23 degrees, mainly cloudy. Now the business news, Dow 393, TSX down 212. Canadian dollars trading lower, 70.32 cents U.S. Global News Time, 10:06. I'm John Strait.
8: It's what's happening right now. 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
9: All right, it's time for my visit now with Bill Thielman, Bill's Beat. Bill is a longtime political strategist and commentator, former Vancouver City Council candidate. Bill, thanks a lot for coming on today.
10: Thanks, Mike.
9: Bill, let's start with Mark Carney's condo bailout. So the Prime Minister in Vancouver the other day says, look, we've got hundreds and hundreds thousands of these empty condos sitting on the market, empty. No one wants to buy them. They're too expensive. So here comes Mark Carney with his idea. He's going to buy them. Government will buy them. Taxpayers will buy them, turn them into affordable housing. Let's listen.
11: Too many completed condos sitting empty. Metro Vancouver alone, around 2,500 finished units are standing vacant with no buyers. With higher interest rates, weaker investment demand, developers are stuck. They don't want to sell at a loss. They can't afford to hold those empty units indefinitely. We will convert vacant condos into affordable housing.
9: Okay. Convert those vacant condos into affordable housing. Critics calling it a bailout, including federal conservative leader Pierre Poilievre.
12: Where's your bailout? You, the single mother who has to turn back items at the grocery checkout. Where is your bailout? The young couple who can't afford a home. Where is your bailout? The auto worker in Windsor who's lost his job.
9: Bill, your thoughts?
10: Well, you know, Mike, this just gets more and more interesting, and we're still lacking a lot of details. And I, as I said to you before last week, I think I could be convinced this is a good idea, but I'm not convinced yet. And one of the things that makes me not convinced is Andy Yan, who you have on your program, a city program director at SFU, Simon Fraser University. He says roughly a third of the Metro Vancouver empty apartments are worth $1 million or more. So I just heard the Prime Minister say affordable housing. Well, you can't make $1 million condo affordable without cutting the price in half. And that's not going to happen, obviously. So I'm concerned about this. It's interesting. The Urban Development Institute also saying they would rather just have the GST taken off of condo sales and new homes, which is what they did in Ontario with what was the HST there. So that would be an expansion of the GST rebate to everyone, not just first-time home buyers, which it is now. So there's a lot of differences of opinion here, and it does say to me the federal government didn't really think this one through too far before they announced it.
9: Yeah, I wonder about that too. Is this a back of the napkin deal here? Because there are a lot of unanswered questions here. How many of these condos are they planning to buy? How much are they willing to pay for them? Are they expecting like a bulk purchase discount on these things? Like, how is this going to work? Would they be paying full price for these condos? Like, what's the deal here?
10: Yeah, we really don't know. And, you know, I mean, another point, Linda Hepner from the BBC Conservatives, the MLA, said, well, if developers feel like they know that the government will bail them out when they get into trouble, why would they ever reduce the cost? You know, I mean, I run my own business. I find it funny that some of the free enterprises, and some of whom will call into the show on a regular basis, free enterprise means sometimes you take a loss. Sometimes you gamble and you risk putting a lot of money together to do a project like this, and it doesn't pay off and you lose money. And that's the way the system works.
9: And these are developers that made out like bandits. They made big bucks when times were good. Right. When the market was booming, they got rich.
10: Yeah. Well, I mean, we were looking at 30-35% increase in prices every year when it was the Wild Wild West situation before. And, you know, the other thing that NDN said in the Vancouver Sun, he said there hasn't been this level of unabsorbed, basically unsold condos since they started measuring it, since January 1990. So this is, a kind of a epic situation that we've got here now. And I think we need to find a solution, but whether we make it worse is the question.
9: All right, Bill, let's talk about the Metro Vancouver water fight here now. Stage 3 water restrictions in place. Do not water your lawn. You could get a ticket. Surrey, notably not going along with this, sticking with the less restrictive stage 2 rules. Now, this does not apply to Point Roberts, Washington, even though we supply them with their water. So I guess you can have a lush green lawn in Point Roberts. Well, all the lawns here are turning brown and dry. Have a listen to this report, Global News reporter Catherine Urquhart.
2: Metro Vancouver supplies water to Point Roberts in the United States, and they have no restrictions.
13: If we're going to be delivering water to places like Point Roberts, they should be under the same mandate that everybody else in the Metro Vancouver region is facing.
14: I am positive that my residents would be shocked to hear that.
9: Brenda Locke there, the mayor of Surrey, commenting at the end there. Surrey not going along with this water, stage 3 water restrictions. Bill, what do you think of this?
10: Well, Mike, it's a 50-year agreement. It was signed in 1987. Like, I don't know, that's an awfully long time for an agreement to supply water. And as you know, and as many of your listeners know, you know, about half of Point Roberts is Canadian. So, you know, Canadians own places in Point Roberts. And it's a great place to visit. I've always enjoyed it. But this seems like a kind of a sweetheart deal. And I think, as Mayor Brad West of Port Coquitlam has said, they should be under the same restrictions as everybody else. So this whole stage 3 restrictions piece is turning into a bit of a fiasco, because you've got Surrey saying, no way, we're not doing it, we're sticking with stage 2. And you got Point Roberts just saying, hand over the water as usual and no restrictions.
9: Okay, why is Surrey allowed to do that? Like, are you allowed to opt out of this? Like, I thought if Metro Vancouver brings down these water restrictions, I guess it's not mandatory. You don't have to do it as a municipality.
10: Well, apparently that the Metro Vancouver Regional District has decided to send a strongly worded letter to Surrey. So I don't know if that will have Brenda Locke trembling in her boots, but I think that this is kind of, you know, it is effectively a cooperative situation. I think Metro Vancouver's rules on that. So if you or I break the rules, then, you know, we could get fined. But if an entire metropolitan city like Surrey does that, then I guess it's a bit different. So I don't know. This is not a water fight. It's going to be a long water fight, I think.
9: Okay, Bill, let's finish up with Premier David Eby's trip to China. David Eby heading to China to sell exports and increase trade. Eby says that Prime Minister Mark Carney told him he wants the premiers out there in the world diversifying trade. Let's listen.
15: I have had a couple of conversations with the Prime Minister about this, and he's been unambiguous. He wants the premiers across Canada to be out there diversifying trade, including with China. He sees what we all see, which is that we've been over-dependent on the United States for a long time. And we need to diversify those relationships to weather when there are storms like right now with the president.
9: Bill, your thoughts?
10: Well, it's interesting because, Mike, no premier has been to China since John Horgan, the late John Horgan, did in 2018. And then, of course, we had the arrest of Meng Wanzhou at Vancouver International Airport, and that just really caused enormous rupture with our relationship with China, trade and otherwise. So, you know, I think it's a good thing given everything that's going on with the Trump tariffs and that. And we, you know, about 20% of our commodity exports in BCs go to China. So it's $11 billion worth. So it's a very important trade partner, even if we have problems with their kind of dictatorial system of government. We still have to do trade with them.
9: Well, yeah, they're still a huge trading partner for us, especially here in British Columbia. And I was thinking back to when David Eby said he was unhappy that BC Ferries had decided to buy our new ferries from China, and he wished we didn't have to do that. And then he said, on the other hand, he wanted those ferries delivered, built, and delivered quickly. So is this a question of, yeah, we may have problems with China, their human rights records, the relations between Canada and China, but you got to do business with them. Or you just shoot yourself in the foot if you don't. Is that what it comes down to?
10: I think it does, Mike. It's really challenging to kind of say, well, let's just, you know, insult our business partners. And, you know, there are other countries we deal with that have less than stellar human rights records. And I find that very unfortunate. But I don't think we are in a position, as British Columbia anyway, to change the way they behave. We can certainly try and encourage it. But, you know, we had the same thing with India. And that's been changed under Mark Carney. So Donald Trump is changing the world order literally for us because, you know, we were following American directions when that executive was Chinese executive was arrested from Huawei.
9: Yeah.
10: And the Americans wanted that to happen. And then look what happened to us. I mean, so now we've got the Americans who are treating us worse than the Chinese or India in trade. It's just crazy.
9: Bill, stand by. Let's take a break right there. Come back. Open the phone line. So phone me on any of these topics now. Now, we talked about Mark Carney's condo bailout. What do you think of this idea now? The government, David Eby, is a team up with Mark Carney here. They're saying, look, these condos are sitting unsold, empty. Why not use them for affordable housing? They're just going to sit there empty anyway. Both levels of government say they were going to build affordable housing anyway. These ones are ready to go. What do you think of this? Your tax dollars going to buy these condos. 604-280-9898 is the number to call. *9898 on your cell. Also talked about giving water to Point Roberts. We got a long-term deal to supply them with water. They don't have any watering restrictions over there. Do you think we should insist that if we can't water our lawns, you can't water your lawns or you don't get our water? Phone me and tell me your thoughts on that. David Eby heading to China. Do you think that's a good idea? 604-280-9898 is the number. *9898, toll free in your cell. This is Mike Smith, back with your calls.
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9: All right, Bill Thielman is my guest. Lots of phone calls for him. Daryl in South Surrey. Hi, Daryl. Go ahead.
19: Morning, gentlemen. I just want to clarify a few things. Here in South Surrey, we're on stage two and have been in lockstep with everybody else since it started, which means we don't water our lawns. The exception is if you have a new lawn or you're trying to do pest control, you can get a permit from the engineering department for limited time to take care of those issues. Now, other than that, in stage three, which we're not in, you know, it's things like car washing, power washing driveways and such, which is really small potatoes compared to lawn watering. So that's the first thing. Let's not get it mixed up with stage three. The other thing is Point Roberts is small potatoes, right? They're mostly Canadian. There's not that many of them. You know, it's a lot of trees in the forested area there. So, you know, people are getting their knickers in a knot, really for not a good reason.
9: Okay, Daryl, thank you very much for the call. Point Roberts, we're going to talk about this more later on the show. They've got a water metering system over there, it appears. So you pay, if you use more water, you pay for it. I guess you pay more because they meter the water. So supporters are saying, well, let's not get too fly off the handle over this, because that's how they regulate water use in Point Roberts. They charge people on a water metering system. Bill, your thoughts?
10: Well, that happens here too for most places. So I'm not sure it makes that much of a difference, but it doesn't really matter. Restrictions mean you're not supposed to do certain types of watering, as the caller just mentioned. And so to me, it just kind of makes a bit of a farce of saying, you know, we're in this dangerous situation. We got to do this, got to do that, but we're sending a massive amount of water to Point Roberts without any restrictions. So it doesn't convince me.
9: Okay. Trevor in Coquitlam. Hi, Trevor. Go ahead.
20: Hi. Thanks for having the show here. Yeah, the condos is a bailout and it is disgusting, but it's been ongoing for years. The government has been buying up mortgages off the banks and taking it off their books to the tune of about $30 billion a year and basically bundling it into taxpayer liability and making it into modern-day versions of the CDOs, which brought down the world economy in 2008. They've also changed the banking regulations with the OSFI. And what they're doing now is they're requiring the banks to have as much capital on hand because they don't have it, and they're trying to get them the borrowing going on right here. The government is basically trying to keep this as a quiet bailout of a general of the real estate industry here to avoid mass panic and cause a 2008 financial collapse. It's a delaying tactic. It ain't going to work.
9: Thank you, Trevor. And I think you put your finger on a point there, Bill, for your thoughts. Is that what Mark Carney's really worried about here? Is it's not necessarily, oh, this is an opportunity to create some affordable housing. He's worried about a bigger economic downturn if the government doesn't intervene here with thousands of condos just sitting there empty.
10: Yeah, well, I think that is actually a big part of this. And it's, you know, you remember the phrase too big to fail. And that's what they used to say about some of the big savings and loans companies in the United States when we had the financial meltdown. So I think that, yes, I do think that the Prime Minister and the Premier here and Premier in Ontario are worried about a bailout being necessary because we could have a significant collapse. We've seen, you know, already several developers laying off staff of some significance. And no, you don't want a major industry to crash, but it also shows just how dependent government has become on revenue from property and real estate development and sales and everything else associated with that, as opposed to industry.
9: A lot of them make political donations too, right?
10: Oh, yeah. There's no question about that. And so it looks kind of cozy. Maybe it is necessary, but again, they haven't explained it very well in my book.
9: Dave in Mission. Hi, Dave. Go ahead.
0: Oh, hey, Mike. Hey, Mike and Bill. Thanks for taking my call. Here's the thing. One man's affordable is another man's expensive. Let's be honest about that, because how are we going to get to a point where we have affordable housing when the price of building materials, labor, concrete, everything that goes into building a home or an apartment goes up in price? I built a home 12 years ago, and I know what it cost me then, and I know what it costs now to build the same home, and it's double what I paid.
9: Yeah.
0: So where is affordability going to come from here?
9: Thank you, Dave, for the call. Well, I guess it depends on, Bill, for your thoughts, how much the government's willing to pay for these condos, and then who gets to live in them. But your thoughts.
10: Yeah, I mean, this is almost like a lottery situation where you need to know how much they're going to be going for, how much the discount is. There's so many different factors here. And, you know, like if I just bought a condo and I stretched my credit card limit out and I sold everything I could and put everything down, and then all of a sudden the government says, oh, we got, you know, 2,200 condos for sale at a discount price, I'm going to be furious. It's, you know, so again, there's people buying, you know, in my building, there are two units have sold in the last couple of weeks here. And those people obviously have done whatever they could to go to their bank or credit union and get a good mortgage. And the rates are fairly high. And if all of a sudden we say, oh, well, you don't have to pay that much, you know, and what happens if I want to sell my unit? Am I going to have a depressed price because someone can buy one that the government just bailed out? So,
9: yeah,
10: lots of issues, lots of issues.
9: Great points. Thank you, Bill, for coming on today. Appreciate it.
10: Thanks, Mike.
9: You bet, man. Thank you. Bill Thielman there. Thanks a lot for all your calls. Mike@cknw.com. Send me an email on these stories. Let me know how you feel about them today. Mike@cknw.com. When we come back, the latest stats are in the new list of the most affordable cities in Canada for housing. Which cities in the country has the most affordable housing? How many cities in BC made this affordability list? I'll give you three guesses. You probably need just one. It's next.
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4: Global News at 10:30. Good morning. I'm John Strait. A civilian bystander killed during a shooting incident in Montreal has been laid to rest. Michel Mizrahi's son, Shlomo Mizrahi, spoke briefly at the funeral.
5: My father was a very special person to me and my sisters. He was my best friend. He was the most positive person. He always put other people before himself and was always ready to help anyone in need. My father always enjoyed life to the fullest. He loved his kids and grandkids more than anything.
4: A funeral service for the Montreal police officer who was also killed in that shooting will be held tonight. Whistler RCMP asking for more witnesses to come forward after human remains were found at a local lake on the weekend. Mounties say they were notified Sunday afternoon of the discovery at Alta Lake near Rainbow Park. Police say the BC Coroner's Service is investigating and no further details on the remains will be released pending that investigation. What seemed like a new disaster in the making for a large portion of the community has come to a somewhat happy end for most folks in the Lytton area.
6: The BC Wildfire Service declaring the Saw Creek fire under control, bypassing the being held stage completely, as the fire had not shown much of any growth through Sunday and Monday. The move late Tuesday prompting the Thompson-Nicola Regional District to sound its all clear, lifting previous evacuation orders and alerts for all properties under its jurisdiction, and lifting similar orders and advisories that it had put out on behalf of the Village of Lytton as well. Tricia Thorpe, the regional district's director for the Lytton area, says while the scale back of danger, welcome news for the community as a whole, for some, the impact of the Saw Creek fire will be lasting.
7: With the sigh of relief, there's also a certain amount of, I would say, sorrow, because, you know, you kind of hope that nothing bad is going to happen. And unfortunately, it did. And we did have one resident lose his home.
6: Well, Thorpe has confirmed the one home lost on regional district territory. It's believed a number of other homes, possibly as many as five, were either destroyed or seriously damaged on Lytton First Nation territory, though that has yet to be confirmed. Paul James, NL News, Kamloops.
4: And Prime Minister Mark Carney scheduled to be in Vancouver again today to watch Vancouver take on Switzerland at the World Cup. This is soccer fans are starting to gather at watch parties right across Metro Vancouver. That includes the PNE Fan Fest, where we join our Aaron Ubells.
8: Excitement has been building for this all week. Now, the team has been riding high after its 6-0 win against Qatar last week and is all but guaranteed a spot in the knockout rounds. But if the team is able to secure a win or a draw against Switzerland today, that means they'll finish on top of Group B. Now, some exciting news for fans as well. Team captain Alfonso Davies, he's expected to return to the field today after missing the previous two matches for a hamstring injury. Who the team will be without is midfielder Ismail Kone. He won't be playing after he broke his leg in the game against Qatar last week. Kickoff is for noon.
4: Global Darren Newbells at the FIFA Fan Fest at the PNE. Global News Time, 10:33 now, the latest CKNW traffic.
9: Starting at the Alex Fraser Bridge, crash is northbound at the north end with the left center lane blocked. In Surrey, lights are out for maintenance, 184th at 80th with flaggers on scene. And because of the World Cup match today at BC Place, there's multiple road closures around the arena. Carroll Street from Pacific to Kiefer, Abbott Street from Expo Boulevard to Pacific Boulevard, and Terminal from Maine to Quebec, just to name a few. 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In the CKNW Traffic Center, I'm Dawn Powers.

Now the Global Sky Tracker weather: mix of sun and cloud today with a high of 29 inland, clearing tonight, low of 15. Tomorrow cloudy, high of 21, low of 13. Friday, periods of rain, high of 17, low of 11. Outside, CKNW in downtown Vancouver, 23 degrees and cloudy. Now the business news, up 307, TSX down 230, Canadian dollar trading lower 70.38 cents U.S. Global News Time, 10:34. I'm John Strait.

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1: All right, let's talk about this brand new report out on the most affordable cities in Canada. Which Canadian cities have the most affordable housing? How many of these affordable cities are located in British Columbia? Taking a look at the list right now, BC is not in the top five. We did not make the top 10. We did not even crack the top 15. BC was shut out of this affordability list. Not a single BC municipality on the list for affordable housing. The same report out from Royal LePage also says a lot of people would consider leaving. They'd consider moving to a new city or another province if it meant finding affordable housing. Think about that one for me now. Have you ever thought about leaving Vancouver, pack up and move to another province if it meant you could afford a house? I've got Adil Dhanani standing by to discuss this. First, have a listen to this report. Global News anchor Sonia Sunger.
2: Royal LePage has released its list of most affordable cities. And no surprise here, Vancouver did not make the list, nor did any other city or town in British Columbia. The survey ranks cities based on average home prices, incomes, and mortgage costs. Topping the list of most affordable cities is Lethbridge, Alberta, where you can get a typical home for about $388,000, followed by St. John, New Brunswick at $265,000, and Thunder Bay, Ontario at just under $340,000. Rounding out the top five is Red Deer, Alberta at $447,000, and Regina, Saskatchewan at just under $398,000. And despite the high cost of housing in Metro Vancouver, most locals want to stay put, with 54% of survey respondents saying that they would not move to any of the cities on the list. For the Vancouver respondents who would consider moving for affordability, Edmonton is at the top of their list.
1: All right, Sonia Sunger there, Global News there. On this list of most affordable cities in Canada, no municipality anywhere in British Columbia makes this list. Of the most affordable cities in the country, you heard Sonia mention Edmonton, Alberta there. Edmonton comes in at number 7 here on affordability. Going further down the list, Trois-Rivières, Quebec, Fredericton, New Brunswick, Winnipeg, Manitoba, Saskatoon, Sherbrooke is on there, Charlottetown, PEI. Not a single municipality in BC cracks this top 15 list of the most affordable cities in the country. Let's discuss with my guest now, Adil Dhanani. Adil is the founder and principal at the Dhanani Group of Real Estate Advisors, and I'm always grateful for his expertise. Adil, thanks a lot for coming on.
3: Good morning, Mike. Nice to be with you.
1: Yeah, it's nice to have you back on. Okay, Adil, what stood at you most about this report, especially the fact that there's no BC cities made this affordability list?
3: It's no surprise, Mike, that Vancouver or any cities within British Columbia didn't make the list. Home prices in British Columbia, especially in Vancouver, have been the highest in the country for decades. And so in stark contrast, as you noted, in Lethbridge, the most affordable city in the country, prices were on average $338,000. When you look at the comparison to Vancouver, it's almost, you know, four times that price to get into a home here in Greater Vancouver. So, you know, I think while we've seen a material improvement in affordability over the last 3 years, right, prices have been going through this period of compression and adjustment here in Metro Vancouver. It's still challenging for first-time home buyers to get on that property ladder. And so that's why we're seeing in many cases, you know, you and I have talked about this in detail previously, where parents or family members are really helping young folks with their down payments.
1: Okay, why is it that no municipality in British Columbia manages to make this list? Like you were saying that you weren't surprised to see this. Like I can understand that Vancouver certainly would not make the affordability list. We all know that we got the most expensive real estate in the country here. But I start thinking about why isn't like Prince George on there or Kamloops or Williams Lake or Salmon Arm? Like how come some of these other cities are not affordable? Why is it so expensive everywhere?
3: There are just on a relative basis many more other affordable options or more affordable options throughout our country. And so, you know, it's challenging to own here in British Columbia. And that's, you know, that's not a surprise. Unfortunately, it's been something that's so prevalent. You know, I've been on the front line helping buyers and sellers for over 22 years. And when I first got into the business, it was expensive then, and it continues to stay expensive. You know, the interesting thing from this report, if we were to kind of peel back the layers, while it's challenging to get into the marketplace and while it's still expensive here in Greater Vancouver, Vancouverites are still prioritizing wanting to own a home. And that's why this whole notion of home ownership remains a priority. If you look at the respondents, 46% of the respondents of to Greater Vancouver would consider relocating to one of these 15 most affordable cities, preferably Edmonton. Previously, it was Calgary, but as Calgary's market took off over the last 5 years, Edmonton has become kind of that front runner. And if you look at Gen Zs and millennials, they're more mobile, right? And they're more likely to relocate in order to access more affordable housing compared to older generations. But it's not just housing. They're looking at career opportunities, family obligations, their established social and peer networks. These are all important considerations while they're making their decision.
1: Yeah, you take a look down this list of home prices here on affordability, and as you mentioned, Adele, that Edmonton had been considered a favorable location for someone in Vancouver who was thinking of leaving to buy a home. Mm-hmm. They would consider, some people would consider moving to Edmonton. $472,000 gets you a house there in Edmonton. The lowest housing price on this list of affordability, St. John, New Brunswick, $265,000. Imagine mm-hmm. that. Okay. So let's talk about whether people, what's the biggest barrier here in your experience? When you talk to buyers in Metro Vancouver, what's the biggest barrier out there? Prices, interest rates, income, like people just can't afford it. Well, like, what do you hear from your clients?
3: Yeah, I think it's a combination of everything you just mentioned. One is affordability. While on a relative basis, prices have gotten more affordable, it's still a very challenging market to get access to. If you're a young folk trying to get, you know, your foot into the market, you're probably going to be looking at the condo market. The condo market has course corrected 20%, let's say, in the last 2 to 2.5 years. And so while it's more affordable, it's still difficult to get into the market. There are opportunities now. You know, we saw the provincial and the joint provincial and federal announcement last week where, you know, condo developers are struggling and, you know, there's a bailout coming. But that means that they're at a point where they can't make projects pencil anymore. So the existing inventory that's available is being sold at substantial discounts. So in a sense, there are some opportunities there for that buyer, that Gen Z millennial buyer who's looking to get into the market to get access to more affordable options. You know, the condo market got carried away. If we just, you know, simply put it, the condo market, I think, was in runaway mode and had a lot of froth with respect to its sale prices. And now some of that froth is coming out of the market and we're getting down to reality and prices are also following a similar course.
1: Adele Denani is my guest. Denani Group of Real Estate Advisors, BC shut out of the most affordable cities list, just out from Royal LePage. Adele, when you talk to first-time buyers, do you ever hear from young people who have made it on their own, like scrimp and save, stop buying the $5 lattes, all the stuff that we lecture to young people, save your money, save up that down payment, and they make it on their own? They scrimp, they sacrifice, and they get it done. Is that still a real thing, or are most first-time home buyers getting help from their parents?
3: Mm-hmm. That almond milk is not worth it, Mike. It adds up. It has a compounding effect, that avocado toast, that latte, like you put it. There are a lot of smart young folks out there. We've been helping buyers and sellers a long time in this market, and there are young people who have successfully entered the property ladder independently. 30% of our first-time home buyers are getting some sort of help from mom and dad or the bank of grandma, grandpa. That generational wealth transfer is happening much sooner than it previously did. The average age of a first-time home buyer here in Greater Vancouver is almost 40 years old. Mm. And if you think about where that stat was maybe two decades ago when I started in the business, you were in your early to mid 20s, getting out of university, getting your first job. It was actually attainable to buy a condo and get your foot into the market. And once you had your foot in the market, you could participate in the growth in the market and eventually move up that property ladder. It feels like we're at a structural change, a bit of a structural reset taking place in the market now. And that's why this report's shedding light on some more affordable options. What are Vancouverites and British Columbians thinking about the future of homeownership? One thing that really stood out to me, as these conversations evolve with our clients, with young people, the question is no longer simply whether they can afford a home, but they're looking to achieve the best balance of affordability, career opportunities, and most importantly, quality of life. And I think if this trend continues, right, the financial incentive to relocate will diminish. It's not just about owning a home. It's about how I can balance and have a better quality of life while in the pursuit of lower housing costs.
1: Adil, it's always great to have you on. Thanks for your expertise today.
3: My pleasure, Mike. Thanks for having me.
1: All right. You're welcome. Thank you. Adil Denani there, the Denani Group of Real Estate Advisors. All right. Here we said there, the first-time buyers are now typically in their 40s. He said people used to be in their mid-20s when they'd come to him looking to buy a first home. That's a big change. Boy, it's a really big change in this market, isn't it? Here's what I want to do. Open the phone lines on this now. Phone me and tell me your experience. If you're a homeowner, how were you able to afford your first home? How difficult was it for you? So I often hear from people, they say, yeah, we hear these young people who are struggling and they can't afford a place. It's difficult. It was difficult for us too. I've heard from the boomers that we had to scrimp and save too. Think back when the interest rates went through the roof. Phone me and tell me your thoughts on that. How did you get into your first home? How did you make it happen? 604-280-9898 is the number. *9898, toll free on your cell. No cities in British Columbia make the list of the most affordable places to buy a home in the whole country. Forget about Vancouver. We're not talking any city in the whole province is on this affordability list. Here's a question, another question for you. Would you leave BC if it meant you could buy a house? What about your kids? Do you think your kids will ever be able to afford a home in this city? Would they be willing to leave British Columbia if it meant they could afford a home? Phone me and let me know, okay? 604-280-9898. *9898, toll free on your cell. This is Mike Smith, back with your calls.
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1: All right, if you ever miss the show or you miss part of the show, just listen to the podcast. It's updated every day after every show. Now, earlier on today's show, I spoke to Colin Craig from secondstreet.org, and we talked about the waits for surgery, diagnostic scans, to see a specialist in British Columbia. More than a million people in BC right now waiting to see a specialist. Have a listen. Are you seeing this get worse every year?
17: Yes. Yeah. Look, people need to hold on tight or start demanding changes to the system, because we have an aging population. There's going to be more and more pressure on the system. We need to be moving forward with reform, fundamental reform, which we're not seeing happen in British Columbia and most parts of the country. And they need to start changing up how the system is operating.
1: It's Colin Craig on the show today. You can hear that entire interview in the podcast. Updated every day after every show. Search for the Mike Smith Show podcast, wherever you get your favorites. Okay, right now we're talking about home affordability in British Columbia, or lack thereof. The most affordable cities in Canada, the list just released. British Columbia shut out. With not one municipality in BC made this list of the most affordable cities. Lots of calls on this. Jeremy in Burnaby. Hi, Jeremy. Go ahead.
18: Hi, Mike. Thanks for having me. Love the show. I bought my first place back around 2009. Okay. And bought it with my brother. I'm a carpenter by trade, and we renovated. He lived in it for a bit. I then ended up buying him out, I think 2012 area. Yep. Me and my girlfriend, now wife, lived in it for a bit. We then updated it again and sold. I know values went up quite a bit in that time frame too, but yeah. I feel a good stepping stone for people is finding something that they can put equity in to get ahead, in a sense too, like look at the lower end of the market. I think there's definitely potential for people to build equity that way, and stepping stones into the home, because by the time we fixed it up the second time, we had enough for our down payment. Yes, we benefited from the increases too, but I think there's that potential of buying the something that needs cosmetic improvements to then advance your equity.
1: Thank you, Jeremy, for the call. Congratulations to you. I know for most people who manage to get into this housing market, it ends up being the best move they ever made, right? So there's a lot of people who managed to get their foot in the door. 2009, I guess prices were a bit on the rise even back then. Marco in Burnaby. Hi, Marco. Go ahead.
19: Hi, Mike. Love the show. I just bought my first place with my fiance in December, and by the skin of our teeth, we were able to get it. Like,
1: wow.
19: We weren't able to, without gifting some money or having some gifts, we weren't able to get a place on our own. So we had to do it together. if that makes sense. Like,
1: yeah,
19: it's and I'm 28. I have a good job in the trades, right? And it's not, it shouldn't be this hard to find a place, in my opinion.
1: What did you buy? Did you buy a condo?
19: Yeah, we bought an apartment.
1: Yeah,
19: in the Tri-Cities. So, and it's an older building, needs some fixing up. But hey, like the last caller said, that's the way to do it. Get in, get some equity, buy an older place, fix it up. Hopefully, resell for more.
1: Marco, thank you for sharing your story. Congrats on your home purchase there. I know a lot of people would love to have this dream come true themselves too. Ray in Maple Ridge. Ray, you got 30 seconds.
20: Okay. Yes. Thank you. I would say keep your expectations realistic. Like we graduated from SFU. We looked on the west side of the hill. Can't afford there. We moved to the east side of the hill, right? Port Coquitlam and so on. And you're not buying, you know, a lot of people think, well, we're going to buy new. Forget buying new. Like we started with an old one that was built in 1917 on railroad ties. And it's all about building that equity. Just get in.
1: Thank you, Ray, for the call. Thanks for all the calls on that one. Didn't get through, send me an email on it. Mike@cknw.com. All right, when we come back, the Metro Vancouver water fight. Stage 3 water restrictions in place. Do not water your lawn. 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What about next door in Point Roberts? We supply them with their water, but they have no restrictions. Is that fair? We'll talk about that next. Brown lawns all across Metro. 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
6: Global News at 10:30. Good morning. I'm John Strait. A civilian bystander killed during a shooting incident in Montreal has been laid to rest. Michel Mizrahi's son, Shlomo Mizrahi, spoke briefly at the funeral.
7: My father was a very special person to me and my sisters. He was my best friend. He was the most positive person. He always put other people before himself and was always ready to help anyone in need. My father always enjoyed life to the fullest. He loved his kids and grandkids more than anything.
6: A funeral service for the Montreal police officer who was also killed in that shooting will be held tonight. Whistler RCMP asking for more witnesses to come forward after human remains were found at a local lake on the weekend. Mounties say they were notified Sunday afternoon of the discovery at Alta Lake near Rainbow Park. Police say the BC Coroner's Service is investigating and no further details on the remains will be released pending that investigation. What seemed like a new disaster in the making for a large portion of the community has come to a somewhat happy end for most folks in the Lytton area.
8: The BC Wildfire Service declaring the Saw Creek fire under control, bypassing the being held stage completely, as the fire had not shown much of any growth through Sunday and Monday. The move late Tuesday prompting the Thompson-Nicola Regional District to sound its all clear, lifting previous evacuation orders and alerts for all properties under its jurisdiction, and lifting similar orders and advisories that it had put out on behalf of the Village of Lytton as well. Tricia Thorpe, the regional district's director for the Lytton area, says while the scale back of danger, welcome news for the community as a whole, for some, the impact of the Saw Creek fire will be lasting.
9: With the sigh of relief, there's also a certain amount of, I would say, sorrow, because, you know, you kind of hope that nothing bad is going to happen. And unfortunately, it did. And we did have one resident lose his home.
8: Well, Thorpe has confirmed the one home lost on regional district territory. It's believed a number of other homes, possibly as many as five, were either destroyed or seriously damaged on Lytton First Nation territory, though that has yet to be confirmed. Paul James, NL News, Kamloops.
10: Well, there's less than an hour as well until kickoff ahead of Canada's FIFA World Cup match against Switzerland in Vancouver. Fans are marching to BC Place for the match. Canada fans have been seen crushing Toblerone chocolates, some good-natured digs between the two sides. While Canada is all but certain of reaching the knockout phase after its 6-0 rout of Qatar last Thursday, a win or draw against Switzerland would keep the team on top of the group and bring them back to Vancouver on July 2nd. Former Team Canada captain Colin Miller says, "We do have the momentum against a very good team.
11: Today we play a team that is ranked number 19th. Just checked the FIFA standings this morning, actually, Switzerland. This will be Canada's toughest test, and they are a good team, Switzerland. They're very attack-minded, come off a good 4-1 win against Bosnia. But when you score 6 goals in a World Cup game at home in front of such a passionate support as there was at BC Place, the incentive, if the blood's not bubbling today, there's something seriously wrong with you."
10: Miller speaking on Global News Morning. If you are coming downtown, be aware of multiple road closures around BC Place. Keep it here to CKNW traffic for the very latest. Meantime, many of the soccer's biggest names are meeting the moment at this World Cup. Global's Eric Sorensen looks at some of the historic moments so far.
0: History is an overused word, but this World Cup has been a wellspring of firsts. The first World Cup on Canadian soil. In Toronto, the first point. In Vancouver, the first win. Jonathan David, the first three-goal game. Most remarkable about this World Cup, the stars are out. The best players exceeding all expectations. Portugal's Ronaldo scored twice Tuesday, a record sixth World Cup in which he scored. And then there's the incomparable. Lionel Messi scored his record 17th World Cup goal. His game so stylish, his goals seemingly effortless.
1: Messi's a beast. Messi came to get the record of most goals in the World Cup, and he got it.
0: Records are made to be broken. Brazil's Ronaldo broke the previous record with his 15th World Cup goal 20 years ago this week. 12 years later, in one day, France's Kylian Mbappe scored twice to move into a second-place tie, and Lionel Messi moved to the top with his 17th and 18th goals all time. It is a special moment, says Messi, for all the people who experience it with us. Eric Sorensen, Global News, Toronto.
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12: In Surrey, lights are out for maintenance, 184th at 80th with flaggers on scene. In Delta, crashes northbound Highway 91 north of 64th. And in Burnaby, there's reports of a crash, Kensington at the Highway 1 westbound off-ramp. There is a power outage in North New Westminster. 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
10: Global Sky Tracker weather now, mix of sun and cloud today, highs up to 23, 29 inland, clearing tonight, lows down to 15. Outside CKNW in downtown Vancouver, it's currently 23 degrees. On the markets, the Dow's up 186, the TSX is down 315, the Canadian dollar currently trading at 70.25 cents US. Global News time now is 11:06. I'm Ryan Lehal.
17: It's what's happening right now. 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
18: All right, let's talk about that Metro Vancouver water fight now. Stage 3 water restrictions in place. Do not water your lawn. You could get a ticket. The city of Surrey going rogue on this one, refusing to impose those Stage 3 water restrictions. Meanwhile, what about Point Roberts, Washington? We supply them with their water, but they have no water use restrictions there. Is that fair? I've got Daniel Fontaine standing by to discuss. First, have a listen to this report. Global News reporter Catherine Urquhart.
19: Across the Lower Mainland, brown is the color this summer. Watering lawns not allowed. Metro Vancouver Regional District brought in Stage 3 water restrictions June 8th. But Metro Vancouver is watering lawns at Sunnyside Reservoir at the South Surrey Athletic Park.
20: That does appear to be very inconsistent with what we have heard, especially from some of the directors. So I would say that perhaps Metro Vancouver should take a look at their own practices when it comes to water usage.
18: Oh, okay. Surrey Mayor Brenda Locke there calling out Metro Vancouver, being a little hypocritical there. Of course, Surrey refusing to go along with these Stage 3 water restrictions imposed by Metro. Let's discuss it with my guest now, New Westminster City Councillor Daniel Fontaine. Always grateful for his time. He's running to be the mayor of New West. Daniel, thanks a lot for coming on today.
30: Thanks for having me on, Mike.
18: You bet. I appreciate it a lot. Okay, first, let's start with these water restrictions from Metro. How is Surrey allowed to get away with this? How can they say, we don't care about this, we're going to do our own thing? So I guess these Metro water stages are not mandatory. You can opt out of them. Is that the way it works?
30: Well, you know, Mike, I will say I'm probably like millions of Metro Vancouver residents, even though I'm sitting on council. I was quite surprised that a city could actually opt out of these Stage 3 restrictions. So first of all, I was surprised. I wasn't aware that this was an opt-in, opt-out option. I was under the assumption that when these restrictions were put in place, that all Metro Vancouver municipalities had to participate. So I'm very surprised with that. But I think it speaks a little bit to the dysfunction of Metro Vancouver right now, that the second largest city in the region has already expressed on multiple occasions their lack of confidence in the leadership at Metro Vancouver. They've expressed concerns about the governance at Metro Vancouver. And now, by doing this and pulling themselves out, they're almost, separating from Metro Vancouver. And we're not talking about Belcarra or Anmore here, Mike. We're talking about Surrey. This is the second largest city in Metro. If this isn't a red flag for the premier to, and you and I have talked about this, I mean, this whole organization is just in absolute chaos, in my opinion. And the premier sits by idly and the government sits by idly watching this all kind of collapsing around us. And I don't know what it'll take to get him involved in this.
18: Okay, well, I can understand the frustration with Metro Vancouver. We've talked a lot about it, from the bungled over budget wastewater treatment plant to all these mayors making massive salaries and all the wasted money of taxpayers getting burned to a crisp. But does that justify what Surrey is doing here? Like Surrey saying, no, we're not going to impose your water restrictions. We're going to do our own thing. Do you support that?
30: No, I don't. I think that either you have a region or you don't have a region. I'm a little bit confused and perplexed as to where Surrey's water is coming from, because apparently it doesn't come from the Metro Vancouver water, which is a bit curious to me. Look, we need to get this back under control. We cannot have rogue cities going left and right and up and down, and you can't have multiple cities in and out of it. This is just ridiculous. And I never thought it would get to this point. But now we have Vancouver that's expressed a lack of confidence in Metro Vancouver. Surrey has done the same and walked away from the stage three restrictions. What's next, Mike? I mean, there's still a few, about 100 or so days before the next election. Lord knows what's going to happen at Metro Vancouver if a city like the size of Surrey can just simply walk away from the watering restriction.
18: Speaking of New West City Councillor Daniel Fontaine about the water wars here in Metro Vancouver. All right, Daniel, let's talk about Point Roberts, Washington here. Now, you know, you were mentioning that you had just discovered that apparently a municipality can opt out of these water restrictions. I just found out this week that we supply water to Point Roberts and they do not have any water restrictions there. So I guess it appears that you can have a lush green lawn in Point Roberts while everything is brown and bone dry and crispy here for our lawns in Metro. But let's have a listen to Craig Hodge. He's a Coquitlam City Councillor. He's on the Metro Water Committee. I asked him about this Point Roberts thing. How come we're supplying them their water, but they don't have any water restrictions? Is that fair? Here's what he said.
14: In Point Roberts, they're actually on universal water metering. So their residents actually pay for what they use, and that's how they control it within their system. But it's not an open tap where we just give them extra water during the summer. They actually have to work within the limits that are preset in the contract.
18: Okay. So he says they're on a water use meters, so they got to pay for the extra water they use, so he's not worried about it. Counselor, what do you think?
30: Oh, my goodness. Talk about being out of touch. I mean, look, if you're wealthy, you have a beautiful waterfront, oceanfront estate in Point Roberts, and many people do. There's a lot of folks there that have a lot of money. Not saying everyone does, but a lot of people do. If you want to fill up your pool, you want to wash your car, you want to water your lawn, go for it. All you have to do is pay for it. That's what we've just been told, that they can go ahead and do whatever they want as long as they pay for it. This is simply ridiculous that we're telling all our local businesses, all the local residents, please don't, wash your car, don't do this, don't water your lawn. And then we're shipping water to the United States at discount prices, I might add, because as you know, with the exchange rate at the moment, they're paying literally pennies on the dollar for the water. And on top of that, there's no restriction. So we haven't even had a discussion with the folks at Point Robert to maybe ask them to implement their own stage three restrictions so we don't waste water. Again, the dysfunction at Metro, I'm shocked that the communications department, for which I think there's, 10, 13, 15 staff there, paid exorbitant amounts of money in their communications department. Certainly somebody could have communicated this. We didn't have to learn about this through Catherine Urquhart's story on Global News. I mean, again, it's just testimony to the fact that this organization is broken. It needs to be fixed, and it needs to be fixed soon.
18: Well, so what are you saying? We should turn off the taps to Point Roberts? Like, unless you guys stop watering your lawns, no more water for you? Like, what are we supposed to do about it?
30: Yeah, well, there's an agreement in place. It's apparently a 50-year agreement. It's a very cheap amount of money that they're getting this water from Metro Vancouver. I want to know, Mike, have there been any discussions with the folks who are governing Point Roberts as to implementing a voluntary stage three restriction? Has anyone picked up the phone, anyone at Metro Vancouver, and asked them to impose a voluntary stage three restriction to match up with what's here in Metro Vancouver? I would venture to guess, Mike, I don't know this for sure, but I would venture to guess, no. Nobody's picked up the phone. So while we have an agreement, and I'm all for making sure we meet our contractual agreements, I'm not the president of the United States and breaking contracts and imposing tariffs and that kind of stuff. So we do have a contract, but even though we have a contract, somebody could be asking the people of Point Roberts to implement a stage three restriction to kind of meet where we're at on the other side of the border. And I don't think that's happened.
18: Well, at least we could ask, right? It doesn't hurt to ask.
30: Like,
18: if our lawns are all going brown and dry and crispy, you know, at least we could do is say, hey, guys, since we're supplying with your water, maybe you could tighten your belts a little bit along with us here. I mean, it's certainly worth a suggestion. Okay, here's what I'll do right now. Take a break. Come back. Daniel Fontaine is my guest, New Westminster City Councilor. He's running to be the mayor of New West. Phone me on this now. So we're talking about the Metro Vancouver water wars here. Stage three water restrictions imposed by Metro Vancouver. Surrey going rogue here, saying they're not going to go along with it. They're sticking to the stage two restrictions here, less restrictive. What do you think of that now? Phone me and tell me your thoughts on it. Do you think a lot of people go along and observe these regulations? Phone me and let me know. Do you see people watering their lawns anyway? Do you think they should get a big ticket? Phone me and let me know. 604-280-9898 is the number. *9898 on your cell. What do you think about Point Roberts, Washington? We supply them with their water. They have no restrictions there. Is that fair? Phone me and tell me your thoughts on it. Should we turn the taps off on them? 604-280-9898, *9898, toll free on your cell. This is Mike Smith, back with your calls.
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18: All right, talking about the Metro Vancouver water wars here. Metro Vancouver Stage 3 water restrictions, Surrey not going along with it. Controversy over Point Roberts, Washington, right next door. No water restrictions there, even though we supply them with their water. My guest, New Westminster City Councillor Daniel Fontaine. Lots of calls on this. Steve in Delta. Hi, Steve. Go ahead.
6: Hey, Mike. First off, Point Roberts got about, 700 people. So that's like saying two blocks of Vancouver are watering their lawn. So I think it's maybe a little over the top on the anger on Point Roberts. Plus, you know, Vancouver, you know, we need triple glazed windows and we can't have gas burning stoves. So we're going to save the world by ourselves. So we can do it ourselves, you know? And you know what, if they did something, how about this? They do a new pipeline from Harrison Lake. But the way the GBRD works, it would cost them $18 billion to do it, like they did with the sewage treatment plant.
18: Yeah, don't give them any ideas. Steve, thanks a lot for the call. All right, Councillor, what do you think of that argument? Point Roberts, Washington, and kind of a tiny little place there. Is it really that big a deal? Your thoughts?
30: Yeah, I heard first of all, very good comment by the caller. But I will tell you, I've had a response already from someone who said, you know, I have to put restrictions on my property and I have a very small property. It's like a 33 by 145 foot lot. So why should I have to adhere to it if the argument is that there's only 700 people living at Point Roberts? So you can go down this road of making these arguments. I think it's the facts are the facts. It's not a lot of people that are in Point Roberts, but it is the principle of it. The right. fact that the folks in Metro Vancouver are facing these restrictions and the folks just across the line are not.
18: Yeah. Stu and Langley. Hi, Stu. Go ahead.
7: Hi, Mike. Hi, Daniel. Yeah, I think they will be doing it after all of this. You know, they're going to hear what's going on CKNW, but I don't think that it's really that big of an issue. I mean, as long as they pay for it, I'm on a meter here in Langley City, and I pay for my water usage, so I don't know if they can keep the taps on and just pay like a buck, but I think maybe they may be metered with that water. But you know, with the restrictions, we live in a rainforest. I was telling Jazz, and you know, there's so many opportunities out there to be able to get the water from the Fraser, the Harrison, the Pitt Lake. I mean, those are endless water supplies. But you know, we just I don't know what it is with the Metro Vancouver. It's almost like we're constricted to what we can do.
18: Stu, thank you very much for the call. Councillor, your thoughts.
30: Yeah, the caller raises a good point. And remember, Mike, we're into this situation because Metro Vancouver, I think, bungled the entire project, the water replacement, the water pipeline replacement at Stanley Park. Remember, that still isn't operating yet, Mike. That we're in the middle of summer in a heat wave, and that's still not operating. Why they didn't start that project earlier? As the caller said, we're in a rainforest. We should not have problems and issues with water, and yet every single year we seem to have
18: it. Is there anything they haven't bungled? It seems like every project has been bungled, Metro Vancouver.
30: Well, if you find one, let me know. I'd be very curious.
18: Okay, Daryl in Coquitlam. Hi, Daryl, go ahead. Let's go to Mike and Vernon. Hey, Mike.
8: Oh, hi, Mike. Yeah, your previous callers have echoed what I've been saying for the last 35, 40 years. You know, we got Harrison Pitt and those lakes, but, you know, we have the same problem up here in Vernon. We're on level 3 water restrictions up here as well. And the same thing, poor planning. We've got a lake full of water, but they draw very little out of it. We rely on an old clunky reservoir up behind Vernon as part of our water system. This is a failure of our governments to not build infrastructure to accommodate the known growth that we were going to have. I mean, we know Vernon's growing. We saw Vancouver in 1986. They said, we're going to grow the city. Well, how come no one thought we were going to need water?
18: Okay. Thank you, Mike, for a really good call. Lots of calls coming in on this. Keep phoning me. 604-280-9898 is the number. *9898 on your cell. Karen in Vancouver. Hi, Karen. Go ahead.
0: Hi, Mike. I had a place in Point Roberts for quite a few years, and I just kept seeing the water bill going up. So knowing that it was on like a contract, it makes me mad. But I'm not sure if it was brought up. It's about $103 or $105 every 2 months U.S. for the water down there. And if you think about a lot of us down there just going down for weekends, we really don't use a lot of water. I let my lawn go brown and I was just using my water to keep my garden going and my blueberries, et cetera, going. So I think we had always been overpriced for the water down there. And I think there may be a couple of abusers, but if you think if you're just down there on weekends and a lot of people don't have washers and dryers, et cetera, we're not using a lot of the water that we get allocated. And I have to pay that bill all year round, even if I'm not there in the winter.
18: So if I went down to Point Roberts this afternoon and just drove around, would people have these lush, green, fertile lawns? Or would it be sort of brown and dry just like here? What do you think it would be, Karen? Go ahead.
0: I think a combination. I know my neighbor was putting in new grass and new... So he was watering quite extensively, but if you run up and down the streets, especially on a Thursday, you're not going to see a lot of sprinklers out and you're not going to see a lot of people watering.
18: Okay, thank you, Karen, for that. Mark, in calling from Washington State, is that right, Mark?
1: Yeah, that's correct. I'm actually traveling right now, but I have a property in Point Roberts, and I think one thing that's been missed in the conversation is that Vancouver... not only supplies the water, but sells the water. And under the contract that's been mentioned, Point Roberts is obligated to pay for X amount of water, whether it's used or not. And my understanding is that normally Point Roberts uses about 50% of what it pays for. So, to put restrictions, there's no incentive to conserve, which is a bad thing.
18: Thank you, Mark. Thanks, Mark, for a great call. Sorry to step on you there. Out of time. Daniel, thank you for coming on to talk about this one today.
30: Oh, there's lots to talk about this topic. Yeah. I'm sure we'll be chatting again soon.
18: No, we could fill the whole show on this, I think. Daniel Fontaine, New Westminster City Councilor, always grateful to him. When we come back, we'll talk about multi-generational living, parents, kids, grandparents, all living under one roof. That's next.
26: There's nothing like the excitement of BC Lions football.
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4: Global News to 1130. I'm Ryan Lehall. Ahead of Canada's FIFA World Cup matchup against Switzerland in Vancouver, fans are gathering near Science World, marching to BC Place for the game. While Canada is all but certain of reaching the knockout phase after its 6-0 defeat of Qatar last Thursday that saw Jonathan David score a hat-trick to earn Canada's first ever win at the World Cup, a win or draw against the Swiss would keep the team on top of the group and bring them back to Vancouver for the knockout stages on July 2nd. As it currently stands, Canada would play Belgium in the round of 32. Kickoff for today's match is scheduled for noon Pacific time. Keep it locked here to CKNW. For the very latest. Now, the P&E Amphitheater is also packed with fans for today's big World Cup matchup. Our Global's Aaron Ubels is there and spoke to some rabid supporters.
5: Even some people from the United States have come up for this, and we spoke with plenty of fans who are just really, really amped up about this moment.
6: Yeah, so we came first for Japan versus Netherlands, which was awesome. That also packed this place, but I thought it'd be pretty cool to come out for a Canada game.
7: Yeah, I was here the first game. It was pretty hectic. I've never felt so, like, included, like an atmosphere like this. It's like 2010 Olympics.
8: We're going to get this win today. I already know it.
5: This place has a capacity of this amphitheater of about 10,000 people that can fit in here, but expected to be a very, very big day.
4: Meanwhile, Surrey Police Service is asking for your help finding a missing girl. Kanavi Kashir Sagar was last seen yesterday morning on 146th Street near 62nd Avenue in South Newton. The 12-year-old is described as 5'1", 150 pounds, with long black hair and brown eyes. She was last seen wearing a black hoodie, gray or black pants, white shoes, and a blue Nike backpack. Police believe she's on foot and maybe in North Surrey. If you've seen her, you're asked to contact police. Harrison Hot Springs Fire Department says six trailers were lost in a fire at the village campground. The fire broke out yesterday afternoon, and some people saying they heard the propane tanks exploding. No word on possible injuries. The cause of the fire remains under investigation. Highway 9 was closed between Pine Avenue and Emerald Avenue for hours last night, but has since reopened. And most Canadians continue to view the United States unfavorably as global confidence in the U.S. under President Donald Trump continues to slide.
9: The finding comes from new polling by the Pew Research Center that also suggests Trump is receiving mostly negative ratings from countries around the world. The poll found only 33% of Canadians viewed the United States favorably, a drop from 34% in 2025 and a steep decline from 54% recorded in 2024. Only 35% of Canadians said the U.S. is a reliable partner, compared to 83% in 2022. Trump has rattled the Canada-U.S. relationship with tariffs and ongoing threats of annexation. Kelly Malone, The Canadian Press, Washington.
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10: Starting in Surrey, lights are out for maintenance, 184th at 80th with flaggers on scene. Seeing delays through the Burnaby Lake stretch, a crash is Highway 1 westbound between Killarney and Kensington. Because of the World Cup match at BC Place, there is multiple road closures. Expo Boulevard from Quebec Street to Cambie, Pacific Boulevard from the Cambie Street Bridge to Quebec Street, and then Terminal from Main to Quebec, just to name a few. 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In the CK W Traffic Center, I'm Dawn Powers.
4: Cool Sky Tracker weather now. Mix of sun and cloud today with highs of 23, 29 inland and outside CKNW. Currently, it's 25 degrees. On the markets, Dow's up 248, TSX down 271, Canadian dollar trading at 70.25 cents U.S. Global News Time now is 11:34. I'm Ryan Lehall.

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5: Absolutely, Mike. And the first priority is make sure you have enough TV screens so we can all watch the Canada game, no matter what generation that is, in that house that you're building or you're renovating.
4: Okay, I can tell where your mind is at right now. We're all thinking about that soccer game coming up here in about half an hour. Okay. All right, Graham, are you seeing a real surge in this, like this multi-generational living, especially in the Lower Mainland? Is that really on the rise here right now?
5: Well, you know, let's be real. There's a lot of different cultures that have been doing this for generations. So yeah. It's nothing new to certain parts of the city and certain cultures. But generally, there's definitely an uptick in this. And I've seen it all since a real building since COVID. Obviously, we've had this prior to, but definitely since COVID. And as pricing has increased just generally as far as what values of land, what it costs to build. And people are realizing that their property, where their current single family home is, can actually accomplish more for them. I mean, there's so many things that you can do. We are familiar with adding a suite, and we often think of that as a basement suite. But suites can be any part of your house. It could be on the top floor. It could be on an addition. You can also create multiple suites on a property, and we've heard that topic as well, called laneways or carriage houses or garden suites. There's also ways that you can duplex, where you actually share your property, share your house, but maybe create a duplex where it's two separate, total different homes tied together. And we've heard the term multiplex. These are all indications not only of doing more with our property or densification, but just being able to capitalize on the property you already own and be able to share that with your family. If you think about it, the average price still in Vancouver for a one-bedroom condo is over $500,000. And the average price for a two-bedroom condo in the greater Vancouver area is still over $700,000. So if you were to create a suite that's, say, a two-bedroom suite or an addition or a carriage house, laneway, garden suite, you could build that for the same price of buying a condo, but no strata fees because you already own the property. So there's lots of different things to think about. I think the first thing is to realize you have this property, you have a home. Now you can expand on it, whether that's renovating and making it more functional for the different families that might be living in there. And that might be creating different suites. And we get asked to do that all the time. Okay. It also might be where you blend the families together and have common spaces, like you're going to share a kitchen, share outdoor living space, but maybe have a primary bedroom and sitting area and bathroom that's separate for the different generations. So there's different ways to think it through. Budget often has something to do with that too.
4: Yeah. Well, there's a ton of options out there, especially with some of the zoning reforms we've seen here. So a lot of people realizing that, wow, I've got a lot of options here on my property. So I'm not surprised you're getting a lot of inquiries about it. When a family comes to you with this idea, Graham, for the first time, we're thinking about this, we're thinking about expanding the living space in our home. What's the first conversation you typically have? Because the rules vary from municipality to municipality, right?
5: They do. And that's where the conversation starts. Where do they live? Yeah. What's their zoning in their specific piece of property? And what is their piece of property? It might be an older home that is actually built bigger than maybe a new home today is allowed to be built. So a renovation might be a really important thing because it allows them to retain maybe their older setbacks. So we talk to them about what are your options? That's the very first discussion. What are your options for working with the existing house you have? Some people want us to talk about what if I tear it down and build something new? And we talk about all those options with each person, not just one. And we start off with, you know, where a person's budget is. What are they looking to invest in the property? Sometimes people don't know what that cost is, but they do have an idea of what they are able to invest, what they're able to maybe draw from equity on their property, those types of discussions. And they're really important to have that discussion right up front so you don't spend a bunch of money to plan and get a permit for something you can't afford. So we always talk about budgets right at the beginning.
4: Okay, speaking of money, do you find that for most people who are making a decision like this, maybe it's for family, multi-generational living, as we've been discussing, do some people look at this as an investment opportunity, like if they put in an extra living space, they can rent it out?
5: Absolutely. And even if they don't rent it out, for example, if a family member is moving in, maybe there isn't actually a defined rent that comes back in. There's many tax advantages for creating spaces, for example, for anyone over the age of 65 that's a family member, or anyone with any physical disabilities or medical disabilities of any age that's a family member. And family members aren't just brothers and sisters or moms and dads, but also extend all the way to first generation cousins. So there's lots of examples. So you've got tax incentives and then the investment on the property. If it's done right and it's thought through properly and you maximize the use of your space properly, and you've got your permits and everything like that done right, then you've increased the value of your overall property, not just your house value, but the property itself increases because now the use of that property increases.
4: Yeah, for sure. That's an important key point there. That's why I always remind myself, too, if you're doing some improvements on your home, just remember, you're increasing the value of that home, too, for the long term. Graham Huge is my guest, myhousedesignbuild.com, talking about multi-generational home renovations, aging in place, accessibility. What about that aging in place? Do you find like a lot of people are coming to you saying like, okay, I'm getting into my senior years. I want to make sure that I'm going to live in my home for as long as possible. Maybe my kids are moving in too. Is that something you talk a lot with your clients about?
5: It's about the second, number two conversation we have with people, whether it's for their family members, like parents, or it's the parents themselves, just being realistic. It's not about not being able to, for example, walk. It's also things like life gets in the way. Someone falls down the street. Someone breaks their hip, their hip. Someone just has a foot injury. This can happen at any age. Making a house more accessible for whether it be for just general everyday use, whether it's for a walker, a wheelchair, or anything like that, is things you do for advanced planning. And so there's things you can prepare for in any construction, whether that's new construction or renovations, things like accessibility in a bathroom, how you get in and out of a shower, how you get in and out of the bathroom itself as far as the doorways or hallways. And then things like lifts and elevators are becoming prominent in especially new construction and large renovations. It's so easy to accommodate them in your design these days, and the costs have come down tremendously. So yes, we get that conversation all the time. In fact, tomorrow night at 7 o'clock, I'll be doing a webinar. There's no Canada game on then, so no reason not to tune in. It's 7 o'clock Thursday night. It's free. And if you go to our website, you can register for our webinar, myhousedesignbuild.com. Right on the homepage says webinars. Choose the webinar for tomorrow night, which is on multi-generational living. And it's for renovations and custom homes. And then you will get sent a Zoom link. And then you can tune in at 7 o'clock. We do it live. We don't record it. I answer your questions directly. We go through all the processes and we use examples of small improvements that you can do for multi-generation all the way to reconstructing your home or adding on additional square footage or perhaps laneway or multiplex.
4: 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Graham, thanks a lot for coming on the show today. Go Canada, go. Thanks for being here.
5: Go Canada, go. Red and white.
4: You bet, man. 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Final break on the show. We got tons more coming up on the other side. Jill Bennett has a jam-packed show for you. I'll check in with Jill. We've got your mic drop moment coming up on the show. You do not want to miss that. And...
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4: All right, congratulations to Chris in Pitt Meadows. Chris, you're today's qualifier in the Keep It Cool contest. Chris has now entered into the draw to win the Mitsubishi Ductless Cold Climate Heat Pump Plus installation. Remember I told you earlier, you got to keep your ears open for that cue to call. When you hear it, call in. If you're the lucky caller, you go into the draw for the grand prize. The prize, the winner, will be announced on June 29th on Mornings with Simi. Now, if you didn't get through this time, keep trying. So there's four chances a day, CKNW qualifying four people a day from now until June 26th. So you'll have more opportunities coming up this afternoon. Keep it locked to CKNW all day long. Keep your ears open for that cue to call. Right now, it's time for the mic drop.
0: Mic drop. Can't stop the mic
2: drop. We got it. Did you hear that?
0: Wow. I don't believe it.
5: You can say that again.
12: Why do you say that?
24: Don't say something you'll regret later.
4: All right. Today's mic drop is Colin Craig, and we talked about the growing wait list in British Columbia for surgery, diagnostic services, and to see a specialist. Doctors in British Columbia now sounding the alarm on this. 1.3 million people in BC are now on a waiting list to see a specialist. Imagine that. Over a million people waiting. It's getting worse, too. We talked to Colin Craig about it today. He's from secondstreet.org. They track wait times for healthcare all across Canada. Have a listen.
25: We don't have a leader in this country when it comes to healthcare. And really what I would encourage everyone to do all across the country is to take off any partisan hats that you might wear if you always vote for a particular party. Just ignore that for a moment and ask why it is that you can't find an NDP, Conservative, or Liberal party in this country that has done a great job with healthcare in the last 25 years. You can't find a good example where we would hold up that one government and say, oh yeah, they did excellent care. It did just as good as what you could find in Europe. We can't do that. And the problem is because no matter which party you put into power, historically, they've all done the same thing. Throw money at the healthcare system and hope something magically works. What we fundamentally need to see is reform. That's how we're going to get these numbers down, Mike. And, you know, as a bit of encouragement, we've seen some positive changes happening as of late in Quebec and especially in Alberta, where they're trying to make the system a lot more like these European models, where people can get treatment a lot faster than what you're finding in Canada in their system.
4: By paying for it, right? By going to a parallel private system, correct?
25: Well, you're right. What they have is public systems where everyone's covered. And if you don't want to wait for the public system, you can pay privately. And we went to Sweden to see their model up close and personal and talk with their officials. And most Swedes use the public system. But around 14% of Swedish workers have access to private health insurance, so they can pay privately if they want to. I mean, that's one change. We also have to change how we fund healthcare in this country so that fewer dollars are getting wasted on bureaucracy. We want the money in the healthcare system to be spent on doctors and nurses, and we should fund the healthcare system based on output. Right now, what we have in Canada and most parts of the country, the healthcare system hospitals receive big checks each year, and that's it. And then they're told, good luck, guys. Well, there's no accountability that way. No one would walk into a grocery store and hand over, say, $300 and say, please give me lots of groceries. But that's what happens in healthcare. They just send these big checks. And what we need to do is start funding activities, fund output, so that the money is spent on doctors and nurses, which is where it should be spent.
4: It's Colin Craig on the show today. He's talking about the wait list in our healthcare system. If you missed that, you can hear the full interview on the podcast. The Mike Smith Show podcast, search for that on your favorites. It's updated every day after every show. And boy, I got a ton of emails about that today on the show as well. I've heard from so many people who have said, yeah, they are on waiting lists. Their loved ones are on a waiting list. They're fed up. They've decided to pay for surgery themselves, go to Alberta, go to the USA, go to Mexico. Mike@cknw.com is how to reach me. I'd love to hear your story on that. Just about time for me to get out of here now. The Jill Bennett Show is coming right up, and Jill joins me now. Hi, Jill.
1: Hi, Mike. Well, coming up on the show, we're going to be talking more about, I know you talked about the street disorder and this program by the BC government. So we have, I know you had a great business owner on. We are going to continue that discussion. We're also going to be talking about these stage three water restrictions, because as we know now, not everybody is following these. And we've just found out as well, Point Roberts is still getting a lot of water from us in BC. So why do we have to conserve if some other people don't?
4: Do you think they should have the same rules as us? I mean, if we're going to give them water, now they pay for our water. So they don't get it for free.
1: But they pay for it in Canadian dollars.
4: Oh, okay. Well, it's a good deal then.
1: So they get a discount. Yes.
4: Yeah. So maybe they should be on the same rules as us then.
1: Maybe. I guess I'm kind of curious. I don't want to slam them and say, oh, well, they're not doing anything. Maybe they are conserving water. Maybe they're very good at it. But I think maybe if you asked people, are we still under stage three restrictions, are we still exporting water to the U.S., especially given the ongoing tensions, people might be a bit surprised by that.
4: Okay, and I'm really interested in the SPCA segment you're doing today, Joe. What's that about?
1: A family on the North Shore, their cat went missing, was injured, went to the SPCA. Turns out they only keep animals, or they only have to keep animals for 4 days before they adopt them out. The cat's been adopted out, and the family now is devastated, saying, well, hold up, that was our family pet.
4: Oh, dear. Okay. Looking forward to that one. Thank you, Jill.
1: Thanks, Mike.
4: All right. That's Jill Bennett. Her show is coming right up, so make sure you keep it locked right here. That's it for me today. Thanks a lot for spending part of your morning with me. If you ever missed part of the show, don't forget about the podcast. It's updated every day after every show. 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Thanks a lot to Corey Latondra and Tim French today. This is Mike Smith. Let's talk again tomorrow. Go, Canada, go. Talk tomorrow.
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13: Canada has officially kicked off its World Cup group stage match against Switzerland at BC Place. Thousands of fans are packing downtown Vancouver to take in today's atmosphere. Our very own Sophie Louie was in Vancouver as fans made their way to the stadium.
15: It's booming. 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
17: Where are you guys coming in from?
18: From Saskatoon, Saskatchewan.
17: Did you travel here just for the match?
18: Oh, yes. We were here last game, and then now we're here again.
13: The P&E Amphitheater is also packed with fans for today's big World Cup matchup. Aaron Ubels is there as well and spoke to some rabid soccer fans.
19: Thousands of people that are expected here at the P&E Amphitheater. I'm just here with Turin and Cole. Is it your first time here at the amphitheater for one of these games?
20: This is my second time, but this is the most excited I've been because this is Canada's biggest game. I ate myself a can of beans and an orange, and I came to go, woo!
13: The game is currently 0-0. A win or draw today against Switzerland would keep Canada on top of Group B and bring them back to Vancouver for the knockout stages on July 2nd. Captain Alfonso Davies is starting today's game on the bench, along with Stefan Eustachio. Jonathan David is wearing the armband this afternoon. Keep it locked here all afternoon to Global News for the very latest. Elsewhere, Port Moody police are investigating two back-to-back vehicle collisions Tuesday night. Global's Jacob New has more.
21: The first collision happened around 7:15 p.m. along the 600 block of Ioko Road. Police say a pickup truck traveled into the oncoming lane, hit two vehicles, went off road, and hit a utility pole. The truck's driver failed an alcohol screening test and is now facing criminal charges. He also had a child in the back seat and was found to be a province-wide prohibited driver. No one was seriously injured. About an hour later, police say a cyclist was allegedly struck at St. John Street in Ioko Road by a white BMW SUV that did not remain on the scene. The cyclist suffered serious but non-life-threatening injuries. Anyone with information on either crash is asked to contact Port Moody Police. Jacob New, Global News.
13: Police in BC have also released details of an operation that has netted a significant amount of drugs, guns, and cash. The Combined Special Forces Enforcement Unit showing off a haul that includes 26 kilograms of cocaine, 16 guns, and stacks of cash totaling $1.5 million. In early May, police arrested a trucker at a Delta shopping mall where 10 one-kilogram bricks of cocaine and nearly $500,000 in vacuum-sealed cash was being exchanged with a Vancouver resident. That led to searches of several homes and storage facilities throughout Metro Vancouver. The 18-month operation involved the RCMP, the VPD, and police agencies throughout BC and Alberta. Whistler RCMP are asking for more witnesses to come forward after human remains were found at a local lake on the weekend. Mounties say they were notified Sunday afternoon of the discovery at Alta Lake near Rainbow Park. Police say the BC Coroner Service is investigating and no further details on the remains will be released pending that investigation. And what seemed like a new disaster in the making for a large portion of the community has come to a somewhat happy ending for most folks in the Lytton area.
0: The BC Wildfire Service declaring the Saw Creek fire under control, bypassing the being held stage completely, as the fire had not shown much of any growth through Sunday and Monday. The move late Tuesday prompting the Thompson-Nicola Regional District to sound its all clear, lifting previous evacuation orders and alerts for all properties under its jurisdiction, and lifting similar orders and advisories that it had put out on behalf of the Village of Lytton as well. Tricia Thorpe, the regional district's director for the Lytton area, says while the scale back of danger, welcome news for the community as a whole, for some, the impact of the Saw Creek fire will be lasting.
1: With the sigh of relief, there's also a certain amount of, I would say, sorrow, because, you know, you kind of hope that nothing bad is going to happen. And unfortunately, it did. And we did have one resident lose his home.
0: Well, Thorpe has confirmed the one home lost on regional district territory. It's believed a number of other homes, possibly as many as five, were either destroyed or seriously damaged on Lytton First Nation territory, though that has yet to be confirmed. Paul James, NL News, Kamloops.
13: Global News time now is 12:04, and now the latest CKNW traffic.
22: Starting in Burnaby, seeing delays because of a crash. Highway 1 westbound between Gallardi and Kensington with crews on scene in the HOV and left lane. You try Lougheed Highway as an alternate route since it runs parallel to Highway 1. And at the Oak Street Bridge, a vehicle incident is northbound mid-span. So seeing delays trying to leave Richmond, you could always try the Knight Street Bridge as an alternate route. Northbound traffic has minimal delays. 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In the CKW Traffic Center, I'm Dawn Powers.
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13: Global Sky Tracker weather now. Mix of sun and cloud. Highs up to 23 degrees, 29 inland. Clearing tonight. Lows down to 15. Tomorrow, 21 degrees is a high, lows down to 13. Periods of rain for Friday, highs of 17, lows down to 11. Cloudy for Saturday, highs of 18 degrees and a mix of sun and cloud for Sunday, highs up to 20 degrees. In downtown Vancouver, it's currently 25 degrees. On the markets now, the Dow is up 213, TSX down 279, Canadian dollar trading at 70.23 cents U.S. Global News time now is 12:06. I'm Ryan Lee Hall.
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28: Good afternoon, and thank you for being with us on this Wednesday. What a busy day. It is very crowded in downtown Vancouver today as fans are making that march to the stadium. Well, hopefully they've already done that, and in the Fan Fest, the pedestrian-only zones as well. If you're downtown, make sure you brace for that. Well, wherever you are, I know there are other places in Metro Vancouver, Surrey and whatnot, Surrey and other cities. Excuse me, that are also hosting big parties. So stay safe out there. We are going to keep tabs on that throughout the show. But right now, we are starting with a story from earlier this week. I know Mike Smith talked about this as well. And it was the BC government announcement that they were going to expand a program that is aimed at reducing property crime and really addressing a number of repeat offenders that are responsible for a large number of crime in many communities.
2: Too many businesses are facing the impacts of street disorder, retail theft, and repeat property crime.
3: Let's just pray and hope that this is a start to a new beginning for our city, because it is a beautiful city, and let's save it from all the crime that we're experiencing now.
28: All right, those two voices. First, you heard the public safety minister, followed by Gourmet Warehouse owner Karen McSherry. Well, joining me now to talk about this and whether or not this will make a difference is John Neat, the CEO at JJ Bean. John, thank you for being with us.
4: My pleasure. Thanks for asking me to be on the show.
28: Well, I know we've talked in the past not only about some of the challenges, some of the many challenges when it comes to vandalism, broken windows, property crime. You've talked about having to actually close down locations. Is this expansion, do you think this will do anything to help address those concerns?
4: I hope so, but I quite honestly am not very optimistic about it. I hope I'm wrong. I'm not quite sure, for example, like in terms of my two big issues are graffiti, broken windows, actions within the cafe that cost me a lot of money, for example, people with men, I'm only assuming mental problems that come into my bathroom and destroy my sinks or literally destroy my toilets. And we don't know that until they've left and the next customer lets us know, hey, your sink is broken. The issue is you can't restrain these people, nor would you necessarily want to, but because there's always the fear. Well, I don't know if legally you're allowed to restrain people. I don't think you are, but there's always the fear that someone's got a needle in their pocket or a knife in their pocket, that they could react in a negative manner. So if you can't restrain them, how will the police arrest them when the police are 30 minutes away minimum from when you make a call? So I'm not like quite understanding how it's going to work.
28: Is it also when we hear the public safety minister talk about this, saying they know that it's a small amount or a disproportionate amount of repeat offenders in many cases who are responsible for this? So like you're saying, even if you don't restrain them, you've got video cameras, I know, in many scenarios, maybe not in the washrooms, but you do have people that have been caught on security cameras. It feels like the information is there. They know who is doing this. And now here we are throwing millions of dollars at it. But like you said, there's no guarantee this is going to change anything.
4: Yeah, and we personally don't have security cameras in our stores. We have them, on a few places on outside, but for personal privacy reasons, we don't have any cameras inside.
28: Okay. And I would imagine other stores do, though, that some business owners have taken that step in trying to do that?
4: Retail, we're a coffee shop. So for people and shoplifting is not our big issue at all. So people that have shoplifting issues would definitely have cameras. But my biggest concern is vandalism. And, in my 30 years of owning JJ Bean, my guess would maybe 150 windows smashed. Wow. We've never had anyone been arrested for breaking windows. So if they haven't been arrested once, how are they going to be arrested for being a repeat offender?
28: Right.
4: But it is these people I bet you the biggest window smash that I can remember was next to our Woodward's location. There was a TD Bank, which has since closed down for the same reason we closed down, and someone came along and smashed all those windows. We're talking, I'm guessing, $60,000 to $80,000 in window damage. Hmm. They were 10-foot windows, but huge windows, and they broke, I'm going to say 12 of them, 15 of them, and that guy was on camera. He was picture of it in the paper. I guarantee you that he didn't go to jail. You got mental health issues that don't seem to be a lot of these things, like what we're talking about and what maybe the government's talking about, shoplifters, people that steal things. People that steal things might be easier to catch than people that vandalize things.
28: Right.
4: But I'm not sure who does more damage to businesses. In my business, for sure, it's vandalism. And I've closed down Woodward store, my Dunsmuir store, my CBC store, and it's made my life just so much easier. just avoiding those places where there's a problem.
28: But I'm guessing if you were given the choice, it would be nicer to be able to keep those businesses open, to not have to shut down, to kind of throw your arms up and say, well, you can't fight this. Because like you said, how many windows are you going to have to replace or going to be smashed before you just, it's not worth it.
4: Yeah, I mean, it kills landlords because I have landlords offering me real big discounts to go into these areas. But as long as the drugs are totally free and easy to inject, we are just, in my mind, just saying, hey, continue to live your lifestyle and exercise your rights of freedom, which then destroy the freedoms of everybody else. And I don't quite understand why the government continues to allow these areas to go worse and worse and worse. In my 30 years, working near the east side, I've never seen it as bad as it is today. And it's very funny, during FIFA, you probably know this, but they've blocked access to those streets. Pedestrians cannot walk on those streets because they don't want the world, the BC government does not want the world to see what's happening on the Vancouver east side.
28: I completely agree with you in that I walked through there. I walked through parts of the downtown east side a couple weeks before FIFA started, and I was down there for a different reason, but I agree with you. I have never seen it so bad. And what struck me was, how is this compassionate? The number of people who were just lifeless on the streets, the number of people who were in such desperate need of medical care. And you're right. It's kind of, I mean, it's sad to think that the response to that now is it's as bad as it's ever been, but now we're hosting this big party, so we're just going to block it off so people don't see it. It doesn't really feel like, sure, they can talk about opening up these hubs and combating shoplifting and violence, but that's not the heart of the problem, it seems.
4: No, and I mean, I do believe at some point, like, the arguments I hear all the time are, you know, people have a choice to do what they wish, and that we cannot take away that choice. And I just don't get that. I don't understand how we can allow people to make choices that are so awful to their lives. And to the people, they all have moms and dads and brothers and sisters. And like, these are not people that are just on their own. They have some sort of family. And it's just so sad. My heart breaks every time I go down there.
28: Well, John, I appreciate you coming on the show to talk more about this and this announcement and what we are seeing on the streets as well. We will leave it there for today. Thank you for joining us.
4: Sorry, I couldn't be more help.
28: No, you are a great help. But John Neat, John is the CEO of JJ Bean, and talking again about this expansion. And I'm actually glad we veered off topic a little bit there, but I'm really glad we did, because I had the exact same thought that John mentioned there. And I'm glad he brought it up, because when I walked through, and I've been a reporter, I've covered the stories in the downtown east side, the four pillars going back decades, and the different attempts to stop it. I mean, what is Larry Campbell doing right now, the czar? Because anybody, I would challenge anybody to walk through any part of the downtown east side right now. Maybe not right now, because as John said, because of FIFA, we've blocked it off so people can't see it. Walk through that neighborhood and you tell me that people who are lifeless, splayed out on the street, who are wandering around, that yes, sure, you have a choice, but how is leaving people to those choices the compassionate thing to do? It makes zero sense to me. And again, we've gotten off topic a little bit, but we will keep having this conversation. Let's pause right there, though. Give me a call on the open line or the buzz line if you want. You can email me. Lots more coming up right here on CKNW.
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30: Well, we were hoping to be down here for Team Italia, but we're here for Italy, for Canada. It's all good.
31: Are you excited for today's game?
30: I am very excited. Canada's going to win today.
31: Have you been to the Fan Festival before?
30: I haven't. First time.
31: Okay, and what do you think of it?
30: It's fantastic. The venue's unbelievable. It's about time Vancouver got a venue like this.
32: It's amazing that we are on this world stage here. Totally, yes. And go Canada, go. It's look at all the Canadians getting all together and all the people from around the world that are joining in, cheering us along as well.
28: All right, those were just some of the fans in the fan zone earlier today. Global News was out talking to people. If you are taking part in any of these events or if you've made your way into downtown Vancouver, you know it is very busy out there today. And it is a sea of red between people that are cheering for Canada, people for Switzerland. It's just red everywhere, people out taking in that game. But there have also been a number of questions about injuries. This, as some of the players have been, well, they've been taken out of the game. And we heard from Dr. Miko Tanaka with Mass General Brigham's Sports Medicine Program. And Dr. Tanaka spoke with Global News about the specific injuries that the Canadian players are dealing with and the recovery process, what fans can expect. Does a soccer player or an athlete heal faster than the rest of us or slower? Well, they started with a question to Dr. Tanaka about that broken leg that if you were watching the game, you probably winced a little when you heard and saw that.
33: These are really tough injuries. And so when it comes to the recovery after a broken bone, for example, there's the process of healing that has to happen before a player can even start putting weight on that. So just being able to get back to normal walking is going to take a little bit of time. time. And so a lot of people think that once it's healed, they can go back to playing soccer, but that's unfortunately not the case. They have to then work up to being able to run and build up those muscles, then to be able to cut and pivot, and then to be able to sustain loads of and the demands of the game in terms of taking hits and tackling. So it's going to be many, many months, unfortunately, after the fracture is healed before he can actually get back to being able to play.
0: All right. So that was talking about the broken leg of Ismael Kone. But we've also been hearing a lot of questions about Alphonso Davies, hamstring issues there. And Dr. Tanaka explained what she thinks the prognosis could potentially be.
33: So it really depends on the type of injury. So when we talk about hamstring injuries, typically we're thinking about muscle strains, but it really depends on the extent of the injury, the location of the injury, the types of muscles within the hamstring muscle that's involved that can really dictate how long it takes for somebody to return, but also their risk of re-injury after they return to play. So that is a little bit difficult to comment on, but I would say that the return to play criteria usually involve making sure the muscles are strong enough so that you're minimizing the risk of re-injury as much as possible before sending a player back onto the field.
0: All right, a couple of other comments from Dr. Tanaka, and going back to broken legs, and we talked about Ismael Kone, and there have also been questions about Moise Bombito, about that injury, and, well, are they kind of commiserating? I know they've spoken to each other in the hospital, but what is the prognosis there?
33: When it comes to the recovery, especially for elite athletes, they have all of the resources at play. So not only do they have excellent medical care, but there is a journey in terms of this recovery that is psychological and mental as well. So typically teams will have resources with mental health, mental performance coaching and sports psychologists who are helping that sort of process. They typically have nutritionists as well as sleep specialists. So they're really looking at recovery from a comprehensive perspective to really get that player ready to return to play.
0: And one other comment from the doctor, and I think this is a question that many people have wondered about. What about age? And I know that the age that is considered older for an athlete is different for non-athletes, but what role does age play when we are talking about these sports injuries?
33: As we age, and even though we wouldn't necessarily consider them old, they are older than the average elite soccer players. And what we know is that as we age, our collagen changes. So the same way that our hair and our skin changes, the collagen in our muscle, in our bones and joints changes as well. And so this means that they can be a little bit more susceptible to injury in some cases. It might mean that they need a little bit more recovery and to pay attention more to warming up, stretching, rehabilitation, all of those things. But clearly in their cases, there is a component of genetics that's in their favor as well.
0: All right, that was Dr. Miko Tanaka with Mass General Brigham's Sports Medicine Program talking about sports injuries and the sometimes very lengthy recovery process. Well, we are going to pause for your news headlines to the bottom of the hour. When we come back, are we still in an elbows up situation, or are more people going to the United States? And we're also going to talk to Claire Newell about a very personal experience she had. We've been talking about some concerns. I think last time we talked to Claire, we talked about concerns with this new system, especially in Europe, but some other parts of the world as well. We've been hearing about these lengthy lineups. Well, Claire recently got a firsthand look at this system. So she's going to join us and tell us what happened when she went through that line. We will talk about that coming up right after your news headlines.

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14: 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That's why more homeowners in Vancouver are choosing heat pumps with Enercare. It's a two-in-one smart system.

0: July 2nd, and you don't need tickets to the game. There's excitement at the FIFA Fan Festival with huge crowds gathering under the new PNE Amphitheater to take in the match, and that's where our Global's Aaron Ubels is this afternoon.
1: It is a boisterous crowd here. It is lively, plenty of energy here in the amphitheater. There's going to be thousands of people, as you mentioned, to see it red all over the city. And it's no different here. It is incredible. But he is just excited to cheer on Team Canada. The fans that we spoke with as well, also very excited for this game.
2: The vibe, everything. I was in Euro Cup in Germany 2 years ago. I didn't think it was going to be like this. I was around for the Olympics. This is like the Olympics. It's unreal. Everyone's partying. Everyone's buzzing, having a great time. It's a great time. Go Canada!
3: We came first for Japan versus Netherlands, which was awesome. That also packed this place. But I thought it'd be pretty cool to come out for a Canada game here, which it's going to be exciting.
4: Amazing. It was like, I've never feel so like included, like an atmosphere like this. It's like 2010 Olympics.
5: This is my second time, but this is the most excited I've been because this is Canada's biggest game. I ate myself a can of beans and an orange, and I came straight here.
6: We were here for vacation and saw this was happening and stopped on in.
1: So go Canada today.
6: Oh yeah, absolutely.
1: Again, it is very, very loud in here. Everybody is incredibly excited to watch Canada take on Switzerland. Again, looks like thousands of people packed into here at the amphitheater. The consensus being, go Canada, go.
0: The game is currently 0-0 in the 32nd minute. Former Team Canada captain Colin Miller says we have the momentum against a very good Swiss team.
7: Today we play a team that is ranked number 19th. Just checked the FIFA standings this morning, actually, Switzerland. This will be Canada's toughest test, and they are a good team, Switzerland. They're very attack-minded, come off a good 4-1 win against Bosnia. But when you score 6 goals in a World Cup game at home in front of such a passionate support as there was at BC Place, the incentive, if the blood's not bubbling today, there's something seriously wrong with you.
0: Miller was speaking on Global News Morning, and if you are coming downtown, be aware of multiple road closures around BC Place. Keep it here to CKNW Traffic for the very latest. 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Now the latest with that CKNW Traffic.
8: Watch out for a crash in Burnaby, westbound on Highway 1 between Gullardy and Kensington in the HOV lane, and there's a stall northbound mid-span on the Oak Street Bridge blocking the right lane. 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I'm Trish Jewison in the CKNW Traffic Center.
0: Global Sky Tracker weather now. Mix of sun and cloud today. Highs up to 23 degrees, 29 inland. Clearing tonight, lows down to 15. Cloudy tomorrow with highs of 21. 13 is the low. Friday, periods of rain in the forecast. Highs of 17 degrees, lows down to 11. And then for your weekend, a mix of sun and cloud. Highs of 18, lows down to 13 for Saturday. Highs of 20 degrees for Sunday. Outside CKNW in downtown Vancouver, it's 24 degrees. On the markets, the Dow is up to 02. TSX down 345. Canadian dollar trading at 70.22 cents U.S. Global News Time now is 12:33. I'm Ryan Lee Hall.
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10: It is Wednesday afternoon, and that means it is time for us to check in with president and founder of Travel Best Bets, Claire Newell. Claire, good afternoon.
11: Good afternoon, Jill. This segment might be a little bit different than we normally do. I don't know how much we'll get through, but I wanted to share some firsthand travel stuff.
10: All right. we have loads of time, so let's...
11: Okay.
10: Yes.
11: Well, okay, I'm not sure you knew, but last week I was away to the Arctic in Iceland and Greenland, crossing into the Arctic Circle with Jeff MacArthur from The Morning Show on Global. And we were filming with a big film crew. You know, you've got a cameraman and we had a sound person and producers and things. And I was getting ready for my trip on Thursday. I was leaving on Friday the 12th and I was getting everything organized. And this does have a moral to it, but I had a terrible tummy ache.
10: Oh.
11: And 18 hours before my flight, I had an emergency appendix removed laparoscopically,
10: oh, no.
11: Which is insane. Like, it was just hours before I was scheduled to go. And I obviously didn't want to let everybody down.

0: It was routine, it was laparoscopic, which meant it was minimally invasive, and the general surgeon cleared me to do that flight and do that trip. I was a teeny bit sore, but it really was not bad at all. But it was a reminder. I'm glad I had travel insurance because one
1: Yes.
0: day later, literally one day later, I would never have been able to get on the flight. 2 days later, I would have been in the middle of the Denmark Strait, causing all sorts of commotion for everybody. And it could have been risky for me. So I'm glad it was removed, and it was a bit of a blessing time-wise.
1: Yeah.
0: Not ideal timing, but pretty crazy. So I did get on that flight, and I flew to Reykjavik, Iceland, which happens to also have the EES system. So that's the other thing I wanted to talk about. If you've been following along, the EU and Schengen countries require anyone traveling that is not from the EU to go through this EES system. And they do biometric screening. So they're doing a face scan and they're doing fingerprints for everyone coming and going. No more passport stamps. And I was with my husband and we turned to each other once we arrived to the arrivals hall to go get this started. And we stopped in the middle of the airport in Reykjavik way before the entrance hall. And it took us about an hour and 45 minutes to get through it, which we both looked at each other and said it was the longest we'd ever gone through a system. There were kiosks set up and not a single one of them was working. So everyone had to go through five wickets. And so it was very, very slow, painful process. On the way back, I knew that you have to check out of this EES system. It was quicker. The other part of this is just to remind people to give yourself enough time both flying into, through, and out of Europe. Now, I do have another trip later this summer. I'm actually going to do another filming, but this time with Carolyn McKenzie, and I'm going in and out of Venice. And what I have heard is that there's no fast track line, even though I'm registered for the system. I've already registered, like they have my biometrics when you're going in and out of Venice. Some of the big airports have that, so you can kind of skip a few steps when you're going into places like Paris and Frankfurt, some of the bigger airports. But it's annoying knowing this. So again, having to give myself time. Anyway, that was my crazy stories.
1: Wow. Well, A, I'm glad you're okay, but you're right.
0: Thank you.
1: What a way to get a reminder about travel insurance and about how things completely out of your control can have an impact on your travel. And interesting with the weights, because it sounds like you said with the kiosks closed, and even if you've got Nexus, you've got all of these, not that Nexus works everywhere, but there's no way to really get around it.
0: No, and that's what's so frustrating. And we've heard the real horror stories where there's, 6 hour delays and people not getting on their flights. That has really subsided. I know that some of these airports have been told that they've got like a release valve where they can just go back to the old system and do the passport stamping, but not a lot have done that. It's not 6 hours everywhere. I just don't want people to think that. But for me, it was an hour and 45 minutes. And after a long flight, and I was a bit sore at this point, I wasn't even 24 hours post-surgery. It was a lot.
1: Yeah.
0: So you do have to keep that in mind. Can we switch to some other news that I think is kind of interesting?
1: Yes, for
0: Did
1: sure.
0: you see the stats from Stats Canada that came out just yesterday that in April of this year, numbers were up for the first time in 15 months, like basically since, or no, more than that, January of 25. It was the first year-over-year increase that we've seen of Canadians returning from the US. So when you drill down, the rebound was largely driven by road trips. So up 8.1% this April versus April last year. Air travel, however, has continued to weaken. So return trips by air in April fell 7.1% year over year. That was no surprise to me. The capacity is down about that much. So it is harder to get a flight, and it's also expensive. It's a busy time of the year. So anyway, that was the first, whether it's elbows are coming down or whether this was just, you know, a one of. We'll have to wait until next month. And of course, we'll chat about that to see if there's a bit of a trend increasing. But at this point, I wouldn't say it's a trend yet.
1: Right. And not a huge increase, but it is interesting to see those numbers month after month. And yeah, curious because it's road travel, because it's still really expensive if you're doing the dollar conversion, if you are traveling to the States.
0: Yeah, it really is. Speaking of costs, I wanted to quickly talk about Porter because they are leading the way on reducing, you know, the fuel surcharge that came into play. So they put this in March. It was basically to offset the global aviation fuel prices. And they implemented just very specifically for VI Porter reward flight redemptions just to offset it. Now, yesterday they announced that they are going to be reducing it from $40 to $20. So I have to say, Jill, I've been in the industry a long time, and it's very rare that we see fuel surcharges ever go away. Like they just normally just sit there like a tax. So I really am hopeful that more airlines will follow. Now, Porter came out and was clear about this. Fuel prices still remain about 50% above last year, but they're going to continue to monitor the situation and they'll make further adjustments as conditions change. So come on, other airlines, drop the fuel surcharges now that fuel's more in line.
1: Yes. Good on Porter.
0: Yeah, really good on Porter. Another thing I wanted to talk about, I mentioned Venice. You know how we're starting to hear all of these over-tourism situations. We always do come June, July, August in Europe. It's crazy. It's also hot. But Venice's mayor is trying to approve a raise. And you know the city day tripper entrance fee that we've talked about that started in 2024? It's like €5.
1: Right.
0: If you're not spending money. So it's not every day, but it's 60 designated days between April and July. And for peak periods, so 8:30 to 4 p.m., they're really going after cruisers who aren't actually staying overnight and spending money there. And they've been on it. What the mayor is looking at is a 10x that. Ooh. And increasing it from €5 to 50. That's almost $80. Anyway, we'll have to let you know whether or not that actually comes to fruition, but that's a big increase. So I'll wait and see.
1: Yeah, that does seem like a lot. But like you said, I can see where they're coming from, especially when it's day trippers and people, if they're not spending money, and it's very, very crowded.
0: Yeah, I agree. I also saw this really interesting story on Daily Hive. I don't know if you go to that, but in the travel section, it's kind of my, you know, day-to-day, I always look at it. And I thought I would share, because it is expensive to go on vacations at the moment, but tourist hotspots where our Canadian dollar goes further, because it doesn't go very far in the States. We just talked about that.
1: Right.
0: But this was a Knightsbridge Foreign Exchange president. Their president actually came, he listed five countries where currencies have fallen, which of course makes it cheaper to travel to for Canadians. Turkey was number one on the list, and it was a 14% decline in their currency. Indonesia, so Bali, India, South Korea, and Japan, their currencies have all seen an 8 to 9% dip, which is why so many people are flocking to those destinations. They're also really great destinations. And he also, at the end of the article that I was reading, some places where Canadians will feel steep markups on their wallets because of an increase, like an appreciation in currencies, 12 to 13% increases, Mexico, Australia, and Brazil.
1: All right. Well, yeah, there you go. Well, now you know where you can go and make that dollar stretch a little bit further.
0: Mm-hmm.
1: Yes.
0: I don't know how much time we have.
1: Let's do one more story before we get to the deals. Which one? What do you want to talk about?
0: I want to talk about the Parthenon because so many people love it. It's, 4.6 million visitors paid to go up to the Acropolis and see the Parthenon kind of close up. And just last week, they unveiled a really massive restoration. The whole broader restoration efforts of the Parthenon began in 1975. So they've been going on for a long time. But for the very first time in 220 years, the western side looks whole and without all the scaffolding. Ooh. So it's really, really lovely to see. They unveiled it on June the 18th. So if you're headed to Greece, you will now see where two new marble blocks have been slotted into this long empty gaps, very high on the temple's western end. So it's just lovely to see that they're doing this. And those restoration workers are experts. Like it just looks like it fits. So I don't know if you've seen a picture of it. If you haven't, you should Google it, Jill. It's lovely to see it being done. And I think it's nice because I was there last year and saw it, and it was all scaffolding, but I think it was worth it now that it's unveiled.
1: All right. Well, good to see that. So like you said, that has been going on for many, many years. So, well, let's see what deals you have for us today. Where are we going?
0: Well, lots of people are seeing all these gorgeous cruise ships in and asking if there's still availability for this year, and there's not a lot of space. So I wanted to share what we are seeing that is available for the best price, August the 26th or September 2nd. This is a 7-night cruise sailing round trip from Vancouver, which is so nice. You walk on and off the ship. Here, it's $699, the taxes of $575. If you want to wait until September the 9th, it's $50 more. Now, similar window, September the 3rd to October 3rd. If you want to go to the Riviera Maya, it's going to be hot and humid, but a lot of people, it's like the only time of the year that they can go. Well, that you're pigeonholed to that, and you want an all-inclusive, this is cheap. It's Aaron's 7 nights in a 4-star beachfront all-inclusive resort for $439. The taxes are almost double. You know it's low when taxes are $731, but it is still a really good buy. And then finally, I love this deal to Italy. I hope we have enough time to talk about it. But
1: it's
0: Venice, Verona, Florence, Pisa, Siena, San Gimignano, and Rome. So it's between November the 24th right through until April 6th. So I'd go in April. So in April, it was already like 23 or 24 degrees in Italy. So I love that time of the year. But anyway, this includes your airfare, 7 nights accommodation, guided sightseeing, breakfast every day, transfers. You get fast pass access to the Colosseum, the Roman Forum, and Palatine Hill. Fast pass is a money shot. It's so worth it. You also get a spritz experience in Verona, Tuscan wine tasting in San Gimignano, and Cicchetti tasting experience in Venice, including the flight, the tax, all that I mentioned, $27.79, which is so good.
1: That is, wow, those are some fantastic, I mean, they're always good, but these are particularly good deals. And I know they are all on the website. Claire, we will leave it there for today. Thank you.
0: Thanks, Jill. Have a great week.
1: You too. That is Claire Newell, president and founder of Travel Best Bets. 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So lots happening today. And
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1: Well, a big congratulations to Jesse in Mission. Jesse is today's qualifier to win the grand prize, which is the Mitsubishi single zone ductless cold climate heat pump plus installation, all from Combined Comfort Systems. This is a prize that is worth up to $9,000. And we are getting into the final stretch of this contest because the winner is going to be announced on Monday, June 29th. You can find out all about this at cknw.com/contests. But keep listening because Monday to Friday, four times a day, you will hear the cue to call. And when you hear that sounder, caller 7 at 604-280-9898 qualifies for a chance to win a Mitsubishi single zone ductless cold heat pump, and it all gets installed as well. So good luck to everybody, and congratulations again to Jesse in Mission. Jesse is our qualifier today. Well, coming up a little bit later on in the show, we are going to talk more about a story yesterday that led to a lot of response. In fact, I had one text from a listener saying after hearing that story, they were canceling any donations that they give to the SPCA because of a policy that has come to light. It's because of a family on the North Shore. They admit that they have learned some lessons from this, but the Coles Notes version of this story, their cat went missing for a few days because people were away and other family members were checking in and looking after the animals. Nobody quite noticed. The cat became injured, was taken to a veterinary hospital, was then taken to the SPCA, and was then adopted out. But it is the length of time that the SPCA keeps stray animals that has a lot of people asking questions. And I want to play for you. This is Robert Sinclair. He is the dad in this family, and he spoke to Global News about this alongside his daughter, Rachel.
20: You know, maybe I definitely wasn't as responsible as I am now. And COVID hit, you know, when they weren't doing spaying or neutering. And does that make an excuse for what has happened? No. And I can definitely take accountability for that. But like my dad said, does it mean that we didn't care for his Simba or, you know, take care of him, make sure that he had the best home? that we could provide. Like, that cat is known in this neighborhood for being a healthy looking, amazing cat. We've gotten him vet care.
10: He goes for walks with us. When I walk the dogs up and down the street, Simba comes with us, but he does it on the trees and the grass, right? Like up and down the block. He's a part of our family. And it's not a 1 or 2 year old cat that they have here, okay? This is a 6.5 year old cat. So we've managed to look after him for 6.5 years. I think we can look after him, you know, moving forward if we can get him home.
1: All right, that was Robert Sinclair and Rachel Sinclair. We are going to talk more about this and about the policy for the 4-day hold on stray animals a bit later on in the program. When we come back, though, an e-dirt bike crash has sent a teen to hospital. Does more need to be done about these vehicles that in many cases are being operated illegally? Stay with us.
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0: global news to one. I'm Ryan Lehall. Canada is currently tied 0-0 with Switzerland at halftime of their final group stage match of the World Cup. Today's game is being held at BC Play Stadium, and ahead of the match, fans did gather near Science World before marching down towards the stadium. While Canada is all but certain of reaching the knockout phase after its 6-0 defeat of Qatar last Thursday, that saw Jonathan David score a hat-trick to earn Canada earn its first ever win at the World Cup. A win or draw against Switzerland would keep Canada on top of Group B and bring them to Vancouver on July 2nd for the round of 32. As it currently stands, Canada would play Belgium in the knockout stages, and in other Group B action, currently Bosnia is leading Qatar 2-1 at halftime. Meanwhile, Surrey Police Service are asking for your help to find a missing girl. Kadavi Kashir Sagar was last seen yesterday morning on 146th Street and 62nd Avenue in South Newton. The 12-year-old is described as 5'1", 150 pounds, with long black hair and brown eyes. She was last seen wearing a black hoodie, gray or black pants, white shoes, and a blue Nike backpack. Police believe she's on foot and may be in North Surrey. If you've seen her, you're asked to contact police. Harrison Hot Springs Fire Department says six trailers were lost in a fire at the village campground. The fire broke out yesterday afternoon, some people saying they heard propane tanks exploding. No word on possible injuries. The cause of the fire remains under investigation. Highway 9 was closed between Pine Avenue and Emerald Avenue for hours last night, but has since reopened. A Toronto police officer who was fatally shot during a police raid earlier this month was remembered as a man deeply committed to his profession. At the Toronto Congress Center, hundreds of people gathered to pay their respects to Constable Mark Pinizzotto at his funeral service. Toronto Police Chief Myron Demkew says Pinizzotto was part of the force's emergency tactical unit undertaking complex operations.
2: Mark was a hero in life. He devoted his life to service and to protecting others. He embodied the values we all strive to uphold.
0: Pinizzotto is one of four police officers in Canada killed on the job in recent weeks. The federal government has announced the first three projects it wants designated as being in the national interest. Transport Minister Stephen MacKinnon spoke at a news conference in Yellowknife today.
3: The first two projects, the Mackenzie Valley Highway and the Grays Bay Road and Port Project, are nation-building initiatives. They are about strengthening Arctic sovereignty, creating economic opportunity, and supporting the communities that call the North home.
0: He says the third project is a nuclear waste repository in Ontario. Most Canadians continue to view the United States unfavorably as global confidence in the U.S. under President Donald Trump continues to slide.
4: The finding comes from new polling by the Pew Research Center that also suggests Trump is receiving mostly negative ratings from countries around the world. The poll found only 33% of Canadians viewed the United States favorably, a drop from 34% in 2025 and a steep decline from 54% recorded in 2024. Only 35% of Canadians said the U.S. is a reliable partner, compared to 83% in 2022. Trump has rattled the Canada-U.S. relationship with tariffs and ongoing threats of annexation. Kelly Malone, The Canadian Press, Washington.
0: And Health Canada has approved the weight loss drug Zepbound for treating sleep apnea in adults with obesity.
5: The approval comes after study results showed patients with obesity taking the drug had fewer breathing interruptions per hour. University Health Network sleep science expert Dr. Mandeep Singh says sleep apnea is often associated with obesity and so can be improved with weight loss. But he adds more studies are needed to see if the GLP-1 drug can help sleep apnea in patients who are not obese. He says the sleep disorder causes daytime sleepiness and can put people at risk of high blood pressure, heart attacks, and strokes. Karen Rebo, The Canadian Press.
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6: No stalls or collisions, but maintenance has traffic lights out in Surrey at 184th Street and 80th Avenue with flaggers on scene. And the Maryhill Bypass is slow between Pitt River Road and Coast Meridian for bus stop improvement project. New project? 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I'm Trish Jewison in the CKNW Traffic Center.
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7: Good afternoon. I'm Christy Gordon with your Global Sky Tracker weather forecast. It's a beautiful day out there today. We're certainly seeing a bit more cloud cover and temperatures won't be as high as what we saw yesterday. We broke more than 20 records across the province yesterday with Pitt Meadows hitting 34 degrees, but feeling like 38 at times. Today, daytime highs will range from 25 near the water to 31 degrees inland. But with the humidity, it could feel like 34. We are expecting clear skies overnight tonight, and it could be warm for sleeping again for some, down to only 15 degrees. Tomorrow, though, a change. We're expecting increasing cloud with dry conditions throughout the day, although there is a very slight chance of showers in the afternoon. But more so, it's Thursday night that we're expecting rainfall, and we'll continue to see that on Friday.
0: Thank you, Christy. Outside CKNW in downtown Vancouver, it's 24 degrees on the markets. The Dow is up 200, TSX down 363, Canadian dollar trading at 70.25 cents U.S. Global News Time now is 106. I'm Ryan Lehal.
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8: Well, you might have heard this in the news, the RCMP in Burnaby saying that somebody was hospitalized with serious injuries after being involved in a collision while riding an e-dirt bike. And we have talked a fair amount about e-dirt bikes, mainly though with North Vancouver police officers because of an education campaign that has been going on there. You might recall that not too long ago, we were talking about the fact that the parent of a 12-year-old on an e-scooter was given a ticket after that scooter and 12-year-old was involved in a crash. Thankfully, in that case, the 12-year-old was all right, even though it is not legal for a 12-year-old to be on one of those devices. It's also not legal to be riding an e-dirt bike on the Barnett Highway. That is where the crash happened yesterday. It was Barnett near Caribou Road. And we know that the 15-year-old who was on the e-dirt bike was taken to hospital again with serious injuries. So joining me now to talk more about this and the increased use of these devices, including e-dirt bikes, is Corporal Michael Calange, spokesperson with the Burnaby RCMP. Corporal, thank you for being with us.
9: Hey, it's always a pleasure to talk to you.
8: Well, it's such a frustrating story, I think. Also sad to hear that a 15-year-old is now in hospital with serious injuries. What do we know about what happened?
9: Well, first thing I guess I'd like to say is that, yeah, he shouldn't have been on an e-dirt bike on the road to begin with. And I want to preface that with saying I don't want to put blame on the parents or him in general. But if we're going to speak in general about the issue, that's where we'll start, is that no one should be on an e-dirt bike on the road.
8: Right. So there's no legal place on the roads, on the public streets, or maybe a better way to ask that. If you do have an e-dirt bike, where are you allowed to ride these things?
9: Where a dirt bike would go. So if you're on a trail or, you know, there's places that are built just for dirt bikes, that's really the only place that they're allowed to be.
8: Okay. So trails that dirt bikes are allowed to be on. So why is it you think that we're seeing, because again, it's not only in Burnaby where now, unfortunately, we have this crash that has sent the 15-year-old to hospital, but North Vancouver RCMP have been trying to crack down on this as well, trying to educate people. Why do you think we're seeing so many of these e-dirt bikes on the roads?
9: I think technology is just catching up with us. You know, these are easily accessible. I think there's a lot of pressure between friends. You know, I have young kids myself, and they have friends that have these e-bikes, e-scooters, e-dirt bikes, and they're easy to get. They're not that expensive. And, you know, if your friend has one, you kind of want to get one. And I guess one of the messages we would have for parents is sometimes no is the correct answer for your kids. And this is really one of those situations. But I think it's just, you know, technology's here now. It's been building up. I imagine a whole bunch of these e-bikes and scooters and that were purchased for Christmas last year, and the weather's getting better, and they're all getting out there on the roads.
8: But when you talk about all the different devices, I think Burnaby is part of the pilot project, isn't it, when it comes to the e-scooters?
9: That's correct. We have been since January. But even that, there are so many rules, and each municipality is different. So when I look at the list, I see one of our biggest municipalities, Surrey, isn't part of the pilot project, which I can't speak to too much, but you need to know what your municipality is allowing, A, and B. Even in Burnaby, there are bylaws that restrict the use of e-scooters even more so than what the provincial regulations are. So it's nearly impossible to find a spot that you actually can ride in Burnaby.
8: Right, which I think, like you said, and the weather's getting nicer and people are getting out on these devices. And I think we talked previously about Burnaby changing the rules, making the rules even more so, getting these things off highways, off busy streets and such. I know in Vancouver, the rules are the basic pilot project rules, which are side streets. I think it's any street with a speed limit of 50 or less. Bike lanes are okay and such. But it is confusing when there's this patchwork of rules. Corporal, does it make it worse also? So here we have specific rules for e-scooters. E-bikes are treated more like bicycles, and e-dirt bikes aren't legal. They're only legal, like you said, on trails or where dirt bikes go. Is it difficult, do you think, for people to keep track of that?
9: It's hard for our officers to keep track of. It's hard for me to keep track of. So, you know, parents are very busy, busy lives. You know, they want to help their kids have fun. It's the summertime. They want their kids to be safe. And this is just a decision that really needs more thinking than just getting one of these for your kids. So yes, there's a lot going on in the world right now. And, you know, this is a serious topic that unfortunately seems to be getting worse. We're seeing just in Burnaby alone, I can speak anecdotally that every day we're finding kids, whether they're getting in collisions or near misses or just being in places they're not supposed to be. And, you know, we're trying to educate and we're doing as much of that as we can. But, you know, eventually we're going to get to a point where we'll start probably handing out tickets or start seizing some of these scooters or dirt bikes or whatever they are, we just don't want to see any more serious injuries or fatalities. That's what it comes right down to. Our officers are going to way too many of these collisions, and we need to stop for everyone's sake, including the people that are driving their cars legally and unfortunately getting involved in these collisions.
8: And I think people would probably be supportive of that, that there's a time for education. If that's not working, then yeah, maybe there's a time that we move into ticketing and taking away these devices. But in this case as well, and again, not to blame the parents, like you said, people are busy. Maybe people legitimately don't know the rules around these. But in this case, we're talking about a 15-year-old on an e-dirt bike on Barnett Highway near Caribou Road North, a busy part of the city. I would imagine that's not somewhere where parents would let their kid take a dirt bike. So why do you think we're seeing these e-dirt bikes that people think it's okay?
9: I think you're right. And it's not specifically in this case, but I think there's a lot of this would never happen to me or this would never happen to my kid out there in general. And so, you know, kids are kids. And there's a reason, you know, you can't drink until a certain age. There's a reason the e-scooters are supposed to be 16 plus when they are allowed. And that reason is that kids, you know, the best kid in the whole world doesn't listen to everything we say. And so sometimes we have to make the decision, which is taking the decision out of their hands. And so just giving a young person an e-dirt bike that potentially can go 110 kilometers an hour. We wouldn't give them a car that could go 50. And that makes logical sense to everyone. So I think you talking about it, us talking about it here is a start. And we just need everyone to have that conversation with their friends, family, neighbors, everyone they talk to, because it seems like it's getting worse. And it's going to get worse before it gets any better.
8: And like you said, so the age limit for e-scooters, you have to be 16. And that's true of e-bikes, isn't it? Do you also have to be 16 to be on an e-bike?
9: There are two specifications. There's a light e-bike that is 14 plus. And yeah, but the standard e-bike is 16 plus. And please don't ask me that explain the difference.
8: But see, even if police don't know all of these rules and that there's a rule for 14 plus or 16 plus, it just seems like it's overly complicated. And like you said, the bottom line is that it is dangerous and you guys are spending so much time responding to these crashes.
9: It's true. And, it takes a toll because we have, we have our criminal collision investigation team that is now going to these on a regular basis. And they only go to collisions when there's real serious injuries. Our frontline, our firefighters, our paramedics, the people that are just involved in these collisions that, are getting sucked into this, they're dealing with things and seeing things. And it's quite traumatic, right? So it's mind-boggling that we can have a young person on a little rocket, basically, and like you said, on a highway in Burnaby, on a very busy road, it's just dangerous.
8: Are they at least wearing helmets?
9: That's a case by case. I think the people on the e dirt bikes that I've seen are generally wearing helmets. Yes, but even a helmet at 100 and right. what it can go is pretty dangerous. I'm seeing a lot of kids with their helmets on their handlebars and the e scooters, if they even have a helmet. So I guess the answer on that is no. A lot of them aren't. Which is a whole other issue. If you're going to do that and ride an e-scooter, we're not supposed to. I mean, there's other precautions. But then again, we're talking about not to belittle young people, but we're talking about young people that aren't the greatest at making decisions yet. Their brains are still forming. They don't have road sense. So something. I mean, if you're older and you've driven a car for a number of years, just knowing to pull to the right can be the difference between life and death. And a person that's never even driven a car and doesn't really know the rules of the road, they're not necessarily knowing that the little, pull to the right is going to save you. And I've had that situation in my personal life. I've been driving and had an e-scooter come right at me, and I went pull to the right to be safe, and they pulled to the left, which meant they were coming right at me. So there are so many issues.
8: So many of them, indeed. Corporal, we'll leave it there for today, but thank you for joining us and for talking more about this.
9: Thank you so much.
8: That is Corporal Michael Calange, spokesperson for the Burnaby RCMP. Again, a serious crash involving a 15-year-old on an e-dirt bike. And they are asking anybody who might have witnessed that. It was on the Barnett Highway, Caribou Road North to Reed Point Way. And that was yesterday afternoon between 2 and 2:30. They are still looking for witnesses to that crash. Well, let's pause there. Much more coming up right here on CKNW.
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8: Well, as you know, there is a big game taking place right now, right at BC Place in Vancouver, Canada versus Switzerland. And we sent our Tammy Mack, producer extraordinaire, out to the streets. It is busy out there. She took to the streets just before that game got underway to find out how fans are feeling.
28: Just about an hour before kickoff time between Canada and Switzerland, downtown Vancouver is buzzing with anticipation. We took to the streets to ask people how they're feeling ahead of a historic match for Team Canada.
29: How are you guys feeling about this game today?
30: About the Canada game, I think, I think we'll pull it off. Switzerland's a really tough team, so I wouldn't be surprised with the draw, but I think we have enough to, you know, with the home crowd behind us, we'll pull it off.
29: Excited.
31: Row. Row.
29: They're going to do it. They're going to win. No, hands down, not a problem.
32: We're excited. I think we're going to do really well.
29: I'm feeling 10 out of 10. I'm so proud of this country. I literally, honestly, my mood is just out of this world. Like, I've repped it for years, and it's finally coming true.
28: You've been a loyal Team Canada soccer watcher?
29: Absolutely, I have. I absolutely love this game. I love the team. I love Canada. Go Canada.
28: And what's the outcome you want today?
29: I want to win, of course. I'd be happy with the tie, but I'll take a win. I'll take a win. I believe in them. I believe in them.
33: I think we should win the game today. I'm hoping for a 3-1 win.
34: I really want them to win.
35: Yeah. Canada 6-0.
36: 3-1.
37: Draw works too.
38: We want to kill.
41: I want Canada to smoke them.
28: Smoke them? What's like a score do you guys have in mind?
41: I don't want 3-0.
28: 3-0.
41: Yeah.
28: And what's on your play?
30: It says hashtag save the caps.
28: And where are you guys going to be watching the game today?
29: We went down and we joined the parade down from Science World to BC Place. Now we're up on Granville Street and we're going to be going to Good Cove to watch the game.
30: Waiting for my buddy to come down and find somewhere right now. There's a lot of lines, and so we do have a backup plan here at the Vogue, so yeah.
29: I'm going to try and get to a local pub, make my way in. I don't think they can deny, you know, represent, yeah, the spirit I'm bringing. I don't think they can deny me, so we're going to try our luck there.
32: Well, here's the thing. We don't have a ticket for the game, but this morning we purchased tickets to a watch party here on Georgia Street, so we're going to go there.
42: Just down the street.
28: Whether you're watching the game at BC Place or elsewhere, the energy today is palpable as Vancouver cheers on for Team Canada. For 730 CKNW, I'm Tammy Mack.
8: Wow, those are some fired up fans out there. Even seeing the crowds make their way to the stadium earlier, my goodness, it was a sea of red given it being between Canada and Switzerland. When I saw people coming in this morning, it seemed like everybody was in a very good mood and was very excited about this game taking place. Now, if you don't want to know the score, cover your ears. I'll give you a 5-minute warning. 5 minute. No, not 5 minutes. 5 seconds. I'm going to give you the score in the game. But again, if you're maybe watching it later or you don't want to know the score, 5-4-3-2-1. Here it is right now. It's not great news. Canada is down 2-0 right now. Switzerland is leading 2-0. What's at stake? We know that a win or a draw means Canada would finish atop Group B and play their final or their round of the 32 game. I know nothing about soccer game here on July 2nd. A loss would mean likely a fall to second place in the group. And again, lots of people out there still have hope that things can turn around with that game. When we come back, right after the 1:30 news, we're going to follow up on something we talked about yesterday. It got a lot of feedback. It has to do with a family on the North Shore now fighting to bring their cat home. After the cat was found injured, it was taken to a vet. It was then taken to the SPCA and was adopted by another family. But it's the length of time that the SPCA keeps animals that come in as strays that has some people asking questions, and we will take another look at that when we return.
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4: 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UV's perfect Saturday. Bug index is low Sunday morning.
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14: Global News to 1:30. I'm Ryan Lehal. Switzerland have turned today's match against Canada on its head and came out firing for the start of the second half. Canada now trailing 2-0. There is, however, still lots of excitement and anxiety at the FIFA Fan Fest at the PNE, where thousands of fans have gathered for the final group stage match. Global's Travis Prasad is there.

0: on goal difference and still advance to the round of 32. If both score lines in Group B hold, Canada would take on South Korea on June 28. That game would be played in the U.S. Port Moody police are investigating two back-to-back vehicle collisions Tuesday night. Global's Jacob New has more.
1: The first collision happened around 7:15 p.m. along the 600 block of Ioko Road. Police say a pickup truck traveled into the oncoming lane, hit two vehicles, went off-road, and hit a utility pole. The truck's driver failed an alcohol screening test and is now facing criminal charges. He also had a child in the back seat and was found to be a province-wide prohibited driver. No one was seriously injured. About an hour later, police say a cyclist was allegedly struck at St. John Street and Ioko Road by a white BMW SUV that did not remain on the scene. The cyclist suffered serious but non-life-threatening injuries. Anyone with information on either crash is asked to contact Port Moody Police. Jacob New, Global News.
0: Police in BC have released details of an operation that has netted a significant amount of drugs, guns, and cash. The Combined Forces Special Enforcement Unit showing off a haul that includes 26 kilograms of cocaine, 16 guns, and stacks of cash totaling $1.5 million. In early May, police arrested a trucker at a Delta shopping mall where 10 one-kilogram bricks of cocaine and nearly $500,000 in vacuum-sealed cash was being exchanged with a Vancouver resident. That led to searches of several homes and storage facilities throughout Metro Vancouver. The 18-month operation involved the RCMP, the VPD, and police agencies throughout BC and Alberta. Global News time now is 1:32. 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
2: Delays for a multi-vehicle accident in Vancouver this afternoon, northbound on Clark Drive at Hastings. It looks like northbound traffic is blocked and the westbound right lane is blocked as well, so do expect delays throughout the entire area there. BC Liquor's flash sale is on now. 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Enjoy responsibly, 19+. I'm Trish Jewison in the CKNW Traffic Center.
3: Good afternoon. I'm Christy Gordon with your Global Sky Tracker weather forecast. It's a beautiful day out there today. We're certainly seeing a bit more cloud cover and temperatures won't be as high as what we saw yesterday. We broke more than 20 records across the province yesterday with Pitt Meadows hitting 34 degrees, but feeling like 38 at times. Today, daytime highs will range from 25 near the water to 31 degrees inland. But with the humidity, it could feel like 34. We are expecting clear skies overnight tonight, and it could be warm for sleeping again for some, down to only 15 degrees. Tomorrow, though, a change. We're expecting increasing cloud with dry conditions throughout the day, although there is a very slight chance of showers in the afternoon. But more so, it's Thursday night that we're expecting rainfall, and we'll continue to see that on Friday.
0: Thank you, Christy. Outside CKNW in downtown Vancouver, it's 25 degrees on the markets. Dow's up 182, TSX down 191. Canadian dollar trading at 70.25 cents U.S. Global News time now is 1:34. I'm Ryan Lee Hall.
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3: Well, thanks for being with us on this Wednesday afternoon. We talked about this briefly on the show yesterday. It's a story about a family on the North Shore still fighting to bring home their cat, Simba, after Simba went missing and was then found injured and ended up being taken to a vet and then into the care of the SPCA.
5: I've had Simba since the day he was born. Like, literally the day he was born. He's our dog's siblings. He's my best friend. He's our family member. Like, that's what he is to us.
3: That was Rachel Sinclair speaking to Global News about Simba, their cat. We also heard from, and we talked to yesterday on the show, Kayla Wolf with the BCSBCA to talk about why it was this cat was adopted out to another family. And there's nothing, she says, that can be done at this point.
6: We are limited in the resourcing that we have available, particularly in the capacity to care for these stray animals. So yes, it certainly feels like, you know, we could keep them in care for a couple of weeks, keep looking. But the problem with that, Jill, of course, not only is the resourcing not available for us to be able to do that, because there are other animals that are waiting to come into our care, but it's actually not the best welfare.

0: or for Simba or for other animals like dogs and cats coming in to care as strays as well, especially when we have no indication that someone is looking for them. The best case scenario for the welfare of the animal is actually for us to find another home, get them adopted back into that loving home, and get them into a more semblance of real life and normalcy for them. So we can certainly understand the 4 days may feel like a very short period of time. It is what is legally required of us. Again, quite often we do go above and beyond that. But there are other concerns and other considerations on behalf of all of the animals in BC that have to go into those decisions as well.
1: All right, that was Kayla Wolf with the BC SPCA. Joining us now to talk more about this is Rebecca Bretter, animal lawyer with Bretter Law. Rebecca, thank you for being with us.
2: Hi, Jill. Nice to hear from you.
1: You as well. So a lot going on in this story. We know from the family they had Simba since Simba was a kitten. Simba is about 6 and a half. It's a very busy house with people traveling for work, but there were different family members that were in charge of the animals. Simba disappeared and was found injured, was taken to the vet, was taken to the SPCA. And as we heard there from Kayla Wolf saying there, mandate. The rules are they only, if they can't find the owner, the cat didn't have identification, if they don't know that anyone is looking for this cat, they only need to hold an animal for 4 days. So what do you make of this story?
2: Yeah, I really, first of all, let me say, I really hope that in the chance that whoever has Simba now is listening, I really do hope that they find it in their hearts to return Simba where he belongs, which is in his initial home. This isn't a case of neglect where Simba wasn't taken care of. It's one of those really sad accidents where he got out while he was being taken care of by another family member. From what I understand, just by reading the news, is that whoever was taking care, I think it was the dad who was taking care of Simba, noticed that evening that Simba was gone, and then he couldn't find him right away. But ultimately, they discovered what they discovered. And so what the SPCA is saying, and I don't want to throw the SPCA under the bus too, because I totally hear what they're saying about their lack of resources and their inability to house animals when they could adopt the animals out as quickly as possible to other good homes. However, and actually she is right. I mean, under the law, it's only a 4-day obligation that they have to keep an animal after a stray animal, after which they could either euthanize the animal or adopt the animal out. So legally speaking, the SPCA didn't necessarily do anything wrong. But I do wonder, there are a couple of things. One is, did the SPCA really use best efforts to try to locate the animal? That's something that's not clear to me. Maybe they did, but right now I have to say, I don't see any evidence of that. I understand that Simba wasn't microchipped, but was Simba put on their website for at least those 4 days? And perhaps even more importantly is I wonder why Simba wasn't able to be put in foster care as opposed to be outright adopted out. And this goes back to my point about, did the SPCA really use best efforts to locate the original owner? Now, again, I really hate blaming the SPCA for anything because I completely appreciate the very good work that they do for animals generally, the really limited financial resources and human resources that they have to care for animals. But in a situation like this, especially when Simba's owners, original owners, were found pretty quickly, I mean, surely they should be able to do something about it. At the very least, to hopefully disclose the names of the current owners to the original owners. Now, they probably can't, they'll say because of privacy, and I get that as well, but there has to be some common sense to this too. Now, when it comes to what can the current owners actually do, or sorry, what can the previous owners, the original owners do, it's a bit tricky. I mean, I guess the question is, do they have any legal recourse against either the SPCA or the new owners? And I'll say that they possibly do. Against the SPCA, is it again, is it possible that they didn't use best efforts? Against the current owners, is it possible that the current owners would be found liable in what's called detenue or conversion, basically wrongful detention of quote unquote property? I mean, it's possible. It's definitely possible, especially in a situation like this where there's no allegation of neglect. There really wasn't much time that passed. And my heart really, after all this, my heart really goes out to the original owners, because you could see that they really care for Simba. They have other dogs in the household as well. These seem to be people who really do care for their animals.
1: They also mentioned the owners, or the now previous owners, said they learned their lesson from this. Yes, they understand that Simba, their cat, didn't have identification. This could have probably have been avoided had the cat been tattooed or had identification. I think it was also, I think the SPCA said it was double. So from 4 days, it was actually 8 days until the family came, and or until they realized what had happened. They realized that the cat had been taken to the SPCA. But to your point, the SPCA is saying once an adoption happens, it's out of their hands. There's nothing they can do. Could that possibly be changed? I'm not saying that they would give that information to the previous owners, but they would know who the new owners are. What would be so wrong with at least reaching out and saying, hey, this is the update. What do you think?
2: Exactly. I mean, I don't think there's anything wrong with the SPCA reaching out to the people who currently have Simba, at least behind the scenes, and even without disclosing any of that information to Simba's owners right now, to see if that's even a possibility. And then if it's not a possibility, I mean, litigation should really only be the last resort. But I know if it was my cat, I would be doing everything I possibly can. And if the SPCA doesn't want to provide the names of the current owners, which again, I understand because of privacy reasons, then a court may need to intervene in order to make an order for disclosure.
1: Because I would imagine too, they're
2: not easy though. I'll just say that's not easy.
1: No, none of it sounds easy. But I would imagine that there could be a scenario as well. Even if the new owners were contacted, even if the new owners are hearing this or have seen the pictures on our website of this cat, even if they realize that they have this cat, there would be nothing, would there, outside of maybe if it goes to court, there would be nothing that would make it, that would obligate them to give the cat back, would there?
2: Well, outside of a court order, no, there's nothing that would obligate them. So the only way that the new owners would be obligated to return Simba to the original owners is if a court actually ordered them to do that. And that would be under certain principles of law, like conversion or basically unlawful withholding of property, because sadly, we know animals are still considered property.
1: Right. Even though we have talked about this in the past, when I think it comes to divorces or separations, wasn't there some change kind of in how animals are defined under the law?
2: I really wish that I could say animals or companion animals specifically are no longer considered property, but they are. There's so much misunderstanding out there. So let me try to be as clear as possible. Companion animals are still considered property. They're just slightly different. I mean, they're under the property division under the Family Law Act. So clearly, they're still technically considered property. But that said, the good thing is that at least there's some extra special considerations that courts can now consider when deciding on who gets the animal in the context of a divorce or separation. But technically, when it comes down to it, companion animals are still quote-unquote property.
1: All right. So I would take it then from this case, who knows what's going to happen in this particular case? And we're getting a lot of people emailing and texting about this. But is the takeaway that maybe you don't agree with the rules, the 4-day hold being quite short, but the importance of identification? And I know it goes into a whole other conversation of people who get mad when people let their cats outside. That's a whole other, their other conversation.
2: Yes.
1: But does it come down to identification to make sure something like this doesn't happen?
2: Well, quite frankly, I think it could still happen. You could have one of those tattoos in your cat's ears, for example, and then it gets smudged. So I've had a case similar to that in the past where the identification itself wasn't so clear, even though the cat was technically tattooed. I guess microchip would be safer. Yeah, I mean, it's better to get a microchip and a tattoo than nothing at all, precisely for this reason. But it doesn't mean that you're safe for sure.
1: All right. Well, it's definitely a sad story to hear what the family is going through. Rebecca, we'll leave it there for today. Thank you.
2: You're very welcome. Have a good rest of the day.
1: You too. That is Rebecca Bretter, animal lawyer with Bretter Law. I'm going to open up the phone lines because, again, I did get some email and some calls when we touched on this story yesterday. One text that came in says, I am tearing up my SPCA donation. If the window is only 4 days, then why do they not have a provision that if they find the owner, they have to give the animal back? That was one text that came in. What are your thoughts on this? I know this is one specific case, but as Rebecca mentioned, she has had similar cases that have ended up in the courts as well. Star 9898 and 604-280-9898. Phone lines are open. We'll take your calls coming up next.
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21: 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How am I supposed to know?
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1: Just before the break, we were talking with Rebecca Bretter, animal lawyer with Bretter Law, about a case off of the on the North Shore about a family there still fighting to bring home their cat. Their cat was found injured, taken to a vet, ended up at the BCSPCA, where the rule is if they don't have identification of an animal, they don't know if anyone's looking for it, they hold it for 4 days. Simba, this cat, was held for about double that, but was adopted out. The SPCA now saying those are the rules, and once the adoption took place, there is nothing they can do. Well, I'm getting a lot of reaction to this story, and the phone lines are open if you want to weigh in on this as well. Let's go to the lines, and Laura in Richmond. Laura, go ahead.
11: Hi, thank you very much. I just wanted to mention that, yes, as said, tattoos can become illegible, but microchips can also shift through the body, and then they get missed in scanning because they're not in the normal place. But the West Van SPCA, they should be reaching out to the new owners. They don't have the best reputation in the animal advocacy world. They've been involved in several controversial matters, like the puppy that was killed. They killed after the adoption papers were signed because the guy went in to pick up the dog, signed the papers. He had treats. The dog jumped up, nipped him as he was so excited. And the SPCA took the dog back and put it down. So they're not the best. They need to smarten up, please, for the sake of the animals.
1: All right, Laura, thank you for that call. I appreciate you calling in. I am not actually familiar with that story of that dog, but we will look into that. But thank you for calling us on that, on this story. We did get some calls to the Buzz line about this as well. Two very different takes on this.
15: I'm sorry, but I kind of have zero sympathy for these people. I know if my cat wasn't around for a day, I would wonder what the heck has happened. So SPCA holds it for 4 days, let alone more days, I understand. Like, what are these people thinking? Like, their animal's gone for over 4 days and nobody seemed to care, and now all of a sudden it's an issue. They dropped the ball somewhere, and I'm sorry, I think the cat's probably in a better place.
16: The cat needs to go back to its original, I don't like to use the word owners, carers, I guess. These new people, it's not their pet. Do the right thing. Return it to the rightful owners.
1: All right, thank you for those calls to the Buzz line. Keep them coming, 604-331-BUZZ. That is 331-2899. Or you can send me an email, jill@cknw.com. I did find the story that listener was talking about. It was actually back in 2018, and it was a West Vancouver family that was outraged that the dog they were about to adopt was put down, as that caller said. And this was a couple, I now remember this story too. I didn't cover this, but I remember Global News covering it. It was a dog by the name of Echo, and Echo, I believe, was a border collie. There was a couple, they wanted to adopt him, but then they found out days later that Echo had been put down by the SPCA, and the SPCA had said that there were dangerous and aggressive tendencies that the dog was displaying. So the SPCA at the time said it had no choice for reasons of public safety. The couple, one of the members of the couple, said that the dog had grabbed a bag of food that one of the prospective owners was holding, and when he turned around, he nipped his calf, or he nipped his leg in the ankle area. So because of that, they were told that the West Vancouver branch of the SPCA, that decision was made to put that animal down. So that's what that caller was talking about, and calling into question the background of that particular branch. Do you think the rules need to change? 4 days does seem like a very short amount of time. I get that SPCAs are full, that they are very busy. But 4 days, again, like Rebecca Bretter said, maybe they put the animals up for foster care, say for a month. I don't know what the right amount of time is, but this case just feels like this was not the right conclusion to this story. Even if you didn't agree with the fact that this was an outdoor cat, the cat had not been neutered, even if you don't agree with that, they'd had this cat for 6.5 years. So I think there is a lot more going on there. Well, let's pause on that note. When we come back, as you know, Metro Vancouver residents are still under a stage 3 water restriction regime. That happened earlier this month. So why are some communities not following the rules? And why are we still giving water to the community of Point Roberts at a huge discount? We're going to check in with the chair at Metro Vancouver when we return. So stick with us right here on CKNW.

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14: Global news to two. I'm Ryan Lee Hall. And we begin with breaking news. Canada's World Cup group stages come to a close with a 2-1 defeat at the hands of Switzerland at BC Place in Vancouver. The Swiss quickly firing two by Canadian keeper Max Trépaud in the second half to take a 2-0 lead. Promise David scoring Canada's lone goal of the game. Captain Alphonso Davies has still not made an appearance at this World Cup. He is still recovering from a hamstring injury. Now with Bosnia and Herzegovina beating Qatar 3-1, Canada finishes second in Group B and will still advance to the knockout stages. As it currently stands, Canada will play South Korea in the round of 32. However, there are still group stages matches left to play. That game will happen on Sunday, June 28th, and it will take place in Los Angeles. If Canada had won or tied against the Swiss, they would have played their knockout stage game here in Vancouver. Keep it locked in to Global News for the very latest on a reaction from today's match. Elsewhere, what seemed like a new disaster in the making for a large portion of the community has come to a somewhat happy end for most folks in the Lytton area.
6: The BC Wildfire Service declaring the Saw Creek fire under control, bypassing the being held stage completely, as the fire had not shown much of any growth through Sunday and Monday. The move late Tuesday prompting the Thompson-Nicola Regional District to sound its all clear, lifting previous evacuation orders and alerts for all properties under its jurisdiction, and lifting similar orders and advisories that it had put out on behalf of the village of Lytton as well. Tricia Thorpe, the regional district's director for the Lytton area, says while the scale back of danger, welcome news for the community as a whole, for some, the impact of the Saw Creek fire will be lasting.
15: With the sigh of relief, there's also a certain amount of, I would say, sorrow, because, you know, you kind of hope that nothing bad is going to happen. And unfortunately, it did, and we did have one resident lose his home.
6: Well, Thorpe has confirmed the one home lost on regional district territory. It's believed a number of other homes, possibly as many as five, were either destroyed or seriously damaged on Lytton First Nation territory, though that has yet to be confirmed. Paul James, NL News, Kamloops.
14: Well, Okanagan Falls is about to become its own municipality, the province issuing a letters patent to officially incorporate the community as the District of Okanagan Falls. Residents voted in March 2025 to transition away from the regional district of Okanagan-Similkameen. The timing of incorporation, which is set for November 6, means the first local government will be chosen during the municipal election in October. Voters will be selecting a district mayor and four councillors. It replaces the current model of having a single electoral area director. This is the first municipal incorporation in the province in 16 years. The original district will continue to govern water and sewer services for the next 3 years, and $1.8 million is being provided by the province to support the transition. A poll commissioned by the Calgary Chamber of Commerce suggests almost half of its members would move their businesses out of Alberta if the province votes to separate from Canada.
16: Almost two-thirds of the 137 chamber members said talk of separatism is already having a negative impact on their business, while 74% see no tangible benefit from a break from Canada. The poll comes as Albertans prepare to vote on 10 referendum questions this fall, including one on whether the province should remain in Canada or hold a separation referendum at a later date. The chamber also commissioned an analysis from economist Trevor Toome, which found 1 in 3 Albertan workers would be exposed to disruptions in trade with the rest of Canada and international markets. Michelle Zedekian, The Canadian Press.
14: The delayed opening of the Gordie Howe International Bridge is becoming an issue in a closely watched Michigan Senate race.
17: Democrat candidate Mallory McMorrow launched a new advertisement accusing U.S. President Donald Trump of blocking the bridge's opening at the request of a billionaire family.
18: The Gordie Howe Bridge is finished, but Donald Trump won't open it because the billionaire family that owns the other bridge gave him $1 million.
17: A ribbon-cutting event for the bridge connecting Ontario and Michigan was set to take place June 12th, but it was paused at the request of the United States. The Gordie Howe Bridge project has long faced heavy pushback from members of the billionaire Maroon family. They own the Ambassador Bridge and are longtime Republican donors. Kelly Malone, The Canadian Press, Washington.
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9: Crews are on scene to a rollover crash in Vancouver, eastbound on 49th Avenue at Brook Street. And there's a crash in Vancouver, northbound on Clark at Hastings, that has northbound traffic blocked. BC Liquor's flash sale is on now. Absolute Vodka 1.14 liter, now $35.99, ends June 27th. Enjoy responsibly, 19+. I'm Trish Jewison in the CKNW Traffic Center.
19: Hi, I'm Christy Gordon with your Global Sky Tracker weather forecast. We did see a bit of cloud cover today, but we're expecting mainly sunny skies through the afternoon. And boy, is it going to be hot once again. Not as hot as what we saw yesterday. We were up to 34 degrees in areas like Pitt Meadows yesterday. Today, we're expecting daytime highs to reach 31 degrees away from the water. But with the humidity, it will feel hotter than that. If you're down near the water, expect highs up to about 25 degrees. Now, as we head into tomorrow, we're going to see cooler conditions shift in with cloud cover. It should be dry throughout the day. There's just a very slight chance of showers towards the end of the day, but daytime highs will be in the low 20s across most of the region. By Thursday evening or Thursday night, we're going to see rain shift in, and we'll see that on and off throughout the day on Friday. We'll likely see breaks in the clouds late Friday, but we still have a chance of showers on Saturday.
14: Thank you, Christy. Outside CKNW in downtown Vancouver, it's 25 degrees on the markets. The Dow's up 182, TSX down 191. Canadian dollar trading at 70.26 cents U.S. Global News Time now is 2:06. I'm Ryan Lee Hall.
0: This is the Jill Bennett Show on 730 CKNW.
20: Thanks for being with us on this Wednesday. Well, it is a warm one out there today. Yesterday as well, we've had a big stretch of sunny weather. As you know, Metro Vancouver moved to stage 3 water restrictions earlier this month. And there have been some questions about how some places maybe aren't following the same rules as everyone else. Well, joining me now to talk more about the restrictions is Mike Hurley, the chair of Metro Vancouver. Thank you for taking some time today.
21: Glad to be here and thank you for having me on.
20: Can you remind us again? I know it has to do with the fact that we are in summer and it's dry and it's hot, but there's also construction. Can you remind us again what it was that prompted the move to stage 3 water restrictions?
21: Well, the main reasons for that are the snowpack, as everyone can see, is about 20% of what would have been normal this year for snowpack. Also, the predicted hot, long summer that has got us a little concerned. We also have a construction project happening at Stanley Park, which doesn't allow the water to flow from over the First Narrows as before. We hope to have that completed in 2 weeks. And get back. That's being sanitized right now because it was a bypass to allow the work that needed to be done at the new tunnel there for water. So those are all parts of the factors. But the biggest factor is the snow and you know, the hot weather that's predicted. We try to keep our water supply to under 1.4 billion liters a day. And when it gets over that, it starts to give us some worries about how we are going to sustain water pressure and how we're going to fill some reservoirs that need to be filled further to the south of us.
20: So when the construction is completed, you just said, so when it's done or expected to be done in a couple of weeks, will that make any difference as far as the stage 3 restrictions?
21: We're not sure yet. We're hoping that we can, at that point, go back to stage 2. But we're watching the weather forecast every day, and our staff are all over that, and our engineers. So hopefully we can go back to stage 2. But I wouldn't want to promise it until we are very sure of what's ahead of us.
20: And how do you monitor, how do you know if people are, I mean, obviously you can tell if your neighbor has a green yard or not, but how do you know that individuals are following the rules and following those stage 3 restrictions? Do we keep tabs on if tickets are issued or fines, or how do we know?
21: Well, yeah, there are tickets issued. Some municipalities, Vancouver has done quite a bit of that because I know they are concerned about losing water pressure as their, you know, residents in the higher areas of the city, because that can affect, of course, firefighting issues. But there are people that go around and check. We have a group of students that go around and put reminders on people's doors. They're not setting fines, of course, but they are educating out there. And that's our preference, really, is to educate people to what needs to be done. However, if it continues, then the enforcement group will show up and issue tickets.
20: And so do we know if tickets or if any tickets or fines have been issued under the current restrictions?
21: Under stage 2, for sure. I don't have any records of the stage 3. I don't have that in front of me, so I wouldn't want to make that. But certainly under stage 2, there was many, many tickets written, yes.
20: Okay. And many, many, do you know, have a number or just there were quite a few?
21: No, because each municipality are responsible for doing that. So okay. They keep on records and we hear about it after.
20: Okay. While we're under stage 3, there have been some interesting comments made about the fact that in Surrey, which is a very large area, as we know, Surrey passed its own bylaw in late May that gives people some more flexibility, allows people to do things like top up swimming pools, to water lawns if they're newly planted. What are your thoughts on the fact that Surrey Council went forward with this bylaw to give their residents that greater flexibility when the rest of Metro Vancouver is being expected to follow these rules?
21: Well, I'm actually baffled by that. You know, we all got together at the Metro Vancouver board. Even last Friday, we re-voted on it again, and it was unanimous to stay at the stage three levels. Surrey have chosen to go a different route. I've heard that they, at some point, that they believe their water comes from a different source, which is absolutely not true. It comes from the same system as everyone else's. So, but, you know, municipalities, Metro Vancouver doesn't really have any teeth. We rely on the municipalities to be good partners and to be good team players. And unfortunately, this is the route Surrey has chosen to go at this time, and we hope there's not any fallout from that later in the summer when we might need the water for firefighting, or we might need, you know, to refill those reservoirs. And that's what we're trying to. Nobody likes this. Like, no one wants to have this happen. But we know, and our experts are telling us, this is something we really need to do.
20: Is that a problem with the system then, or a problem with how things are set up, that, like you said, there's no real teeth? And I think we heard as well that there's no mechanism to go after a member of Metro Vancouver if they decide to do this, what Surrey has done, and tweak things to allow some lawn watering, to allow the topping up of pools, to allow these things that others are not allowed to do. If there's no way for Metro Vancouver to fine or penalize, does that show a bit of a breakdown in the system?
21: Well, I mean, that's something we'll have to look at, but this has never happened before. I mean, we've gone to stage three at other times, and every municipality did its part. We all recognize we're in this together. There's 20 municipalities that are part of the water system, and it's too bad that we have to go this route of you know, developing more teeth, I guess, to deal with those who choose to do their own thing.
20: Mike Hurley, I wanted to ask you about one other story, and this has come up more recently than with Surrey kind of going its own way and working around these harsh restrictions. And Port Coquitlam Mayor Brad West commented to Global News about this. I just want to play a comment from him.
1: When you hear inconsistencies like this, it doesn't make any sense. Fair is fair, and people need to be treated equally and fairly, and clearly, that's not what's happening if you're sending water to the United States. I'm not really interested in providing our water to the United States.
20: So that was Brad West talking about the fact that even under these restrictions, we have this deal, this contract with Point Roberts to provide water, but Point Roberts is not under any type of water restrictions. What are your thoughts on that?
21: Well, you know, there was a deal, 50-year deal signed in 1987, I believe, to supply a certain amount of water to Point Roberts. They don't get more or less. That is a contract that we have to fulfill. If the board wants to try and find a way to get out of that contract, well, that's something we need to talk about. However, it is a signed contract, and I guess back in 1987, they didn't expect water to get to this same issues. I understand the concerns, but at the same time, it's 0.07 of the water that would be supplied through our systems.
20: Okay. And it's, and like you said, so it's not like the water supply. Does the amount of water that is sent to Point Roberts, does that ever change?
21: No, it's a set amount that they pay for each year, whether they use it or not. So it's a contract that's written in stone. It's not something that they're not part of the water system the 20 municipalities belong to in the Lower Mainland. Understand the frustration, but that's a contract that we need to uphold.
20: Right. But it would still come from the same water supply. Like you said, when it didn't make sense that Surrey said they were getting water from a different supply, the water that we send to Point Roberts, it would still come from the same source, wouldn't it?
21: Absolutely. It still comes from our three reservoirs and gets moved through the system that way.
20: One final question, Mike Hurley, just because of the fact that here we are in stage three and we can talk about compliance and the amount of water, the construction being done, that water coming back into the system. With the growth, with this push for density and build, build, build, do we not need more capacity for water?
21: Yes, we do, and we're planning for that to go deeper into the Coquitlam Lake within hopefully about 10 years. Coquitlam Lake will be able to supply 50%. Right now, they supply about 30% of the water, so it'll be about 50%. So there's lots of capacity there. We just have to build the infrastructure to move it. So that's work that's all being planned and in the works. We recognize the growth, and we're planning for that.
20: All right, Mike Hurley, we will leave it there for today. I appreciate you making the time. Thank you.
21: Thank you.
20: That is Mike Hurley, the chair of Metro Vancouver, again, talking about water restrictions and some areas that are tweaking the rules a little bit. So we are going to pause there. We'll get you caught up on your Wednesday afternoon traffic in about 30 seconds. It is going to be very busy out there, given that the game is now done. And when we come back, we are going to give away some tickets. It is time once again to give away a pair of thrill passes to Playland. So much happening at Playland this year. DJs, food, drink, the scavenger style hunt, lots of rides. And today's trivia question has to do with one specific ride at Playland. So if you would like to win these thrill passes, they cost more than $50 each. This is a great prize. All you have to do is call now 604-280-9898. And we're going to play a little Playland trivia. Call now. We'll give those away coming up next.

0: You're doing it again.
1: Doing what?
0: Standing in your driveway, looking at the sky. Ribs are already marinating, aren't they?
1: Yeah, since yesterday. But there's a system moving through. And if it hits a 4 o'clock...
0: What does the radar say?
1: Clears by 2. UV is solid all afternoon. Bug index is low.
0: So fire it up.
1: Yeah, okay. Fire it up.
0: You're bringing me a plate, right?
2: 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Radar, UV, outdoor conditions. So you never have to guess. 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
4: Crews are on scene to a rollover crash in Vancouver. Eastbound 49th Avenue is blocked and detoured at Brooks Street. Just avoid the area for now. 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I'm Trish Jewison in the CKNW Traffic Center.
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13: Well, let's give away some thrill passes to Playland. Every day this week, we are giving away a pair of these passes. Lots happening at Playland. Huge lineup of DJs, food, beverage, the park-wide scavenger hunt experience, lots of rides. Who wouldn't like to go and get right into the thick of it? Let's see who's playing a little Playland trivia with us today. We have Sandra on the line in Maple Ridge. Oh, hi, Sandra. Hi, how are you?
14: I'm good. And yourself?
13: Very well. Are you ready to try and win these thrill passes?
14: I sure hope so.
13: All right. I mentioned earlier, I gave a little hint, although not a huge, huge hint. Today's question has to do with one of the rides at Playland. All right. And it's multiple choice, Sandra. So even if you have no clue, you can still just give it a shot. So we are talking today about the Atmosphere, and fear is spelled F-E-A-R. This is that ride where you go up, you sit in that double swing, and then you get that 360 view of everything around you. So here is today's question, Sandra. How tall is the Atmosphere ride? And is it 100 feet? 225 feet, 500 feet, or 1,000 feet?
14: 500. I don't know.
13: Sandra, it is not 500.
14: Oh, darn.
13: I know, darn it. But try again tomorrow and Friday. You've got two more chances to win this prize. Sorry, Sandra. Sounds like you would have really liked those passes. But that is good news for Jillian in Abbotsford. Jillian, good afternoon.
15: Good afternoon. How are you today?
13: I'm very well. How about you?
15: I'm great. Thank you.
13: All right. Would you like to hear the choices again?
15: Sure.
13: Okay, we're talking about the Atmosphere ride. This is the one where you're in the double swing and it flies you around and you get incredible views. Hopefully you're not afraid of heights. So we know that 500 feet is off the table. So Jillian, is it 100 feet, 225 feet, or 1,000 feet?
15: 225 feet.
13: Woo-hoo! Yes, it is. It's pretty high up there.
15: It is, but my son will love it.
13: Oh, excellent. All
15: His
13: right.
15: old mom will stay on the ground and he can bring a friend and I'll watch.
13: Nice.
15: From
13: you,
15: the
13: can,
15: ground.
13: You can get good footage from the ground as they see all that is around them.
15: Yes.
13: All right. Well, Jillian, I'm so glad that your son's going to enjoy the thrill passes and have fun at Playland.
15: Oh, he definitely will. Thank you so very, very much.
13: You are welcome. Jillian, stay on the line and we'll get a bit of information from you. But yes, Jillian knew it is 225 feet. That is 68 meters. It's a high ride. A little fun fact about the Atmosphere. It is also known as the Star Flyer model, and it was introduced to the amusement industry back in 2004. Makes you feel a bit better. It's got a pretty good track record. It was introduced in Europe. There are more than 15 similar models that exist in various destination parks. It is the anchor attraction at the Tivoli Gardens in Denmark, and it is often referred to as the model for the master plan of Hastings Park. There you have it. That is the Atmosphere. And again, congratulations to Jillian, who just won two thrill passes to Playland. You've got two more chances on this show. Tomorrow and Friday, we will have two more rounds of Playland trivia. So two more shots at winning the thrill passes. They cost, I think I looked it up, they cost about $52 each. So this is a great prize. You can go and take in all the thrills of Playland. Well, when we come back, we are going to revisit something we talked about earlier in the show. Maybe you missed it because you were watching something else big that was happening in the community. We checked in with a local business owner talking about this new program the BC government is touting as a way that is going to reduce property crime. It will address the small number of repeat offenders that are responsible for things like shoplifting, graffiti. Will this actually work with so many businesses now not even reporting when things happen to their places of work? We're going to revisit that right after your news headlines to 2:30.

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13: Global news to 2:30. I'm Ryan Lehall. Canada finishes its group stage matches with a 2-1 loss against Switzerland at BC Place this afternoon. After a scoreless first half, the Swiss jumped out to a quick 2-0 lead in the second half before Promise David got one back for Canada. Global's Sophie Louis is on the Granville Strip.
14: Oh, you know, there was some applause just as the game wrapped up, but definitely just some disappointed fans here on the Granville pedestrian zone. So much excitement to start the day and a little delay, but I'm still here and go Canada, go. I just wrangled this fan here, Ronan Manhas, who's been watching the game just off the side of this patio here. What do you think of the result?
15: You know, it's a tough result, but we're still making it to the knockout stage, so I'm happy either way. It's a great, like, atmosphere out here, so it sucks that we lost, but, you know, at least we scored four.
16: Let's
15: more,
16: go,
15: so.
16: Canada! We are going to win the World Cup!
17: Let's go!
18: It's okay. It's okay. We came second. We're going to the knockout round. We're beautiful. We're lovely. Look at our fans. We've never been here before.
14: As you

0: closed between Pine Avenue and Emerald Avenue for hours last night, but has since reopened. The federal government has announced the first three projects it wants designated as being in the national interest. Transport Minister Steve McKinnon spoke at a news conference in Yellowknife today.
1: The first two projects, the Mackenzie Valley Highway and the Grays Bay Road and Port Project, are nation-building initiatives. They are about strengthening Arctic sovereignty, creating economic opportunity, and supporting the communities that call the North home.
0: He says the third project is a nuclear waste repository in Ontario. And most Canadians continue to view the U.S. unfavorably as global confidence in the U.S. under President Donald Trump continues to slide.
2: The finding comes from new polling by the Pew Research Center that also suggests Trump is receiving mostly negative ratings from countries around the world. The poll found only 33% of Canadians viewed the United States favorably, a drop from 34% in 2025 and a steep decline from 54% recorded in 2024. Only 35% of Canadians said the U.S. is a reliable partner, compared to 83% in 2022. Trump has rattled the Canada-U.S. relationship with tariffs and ongoing threats of annexation. Kelly Malone, The Canadian Press, Washington.
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3: Cruiser on scene to a rollover crash in Vancouver, eastbound on 49th Avenue at Brook Street. Eastbound traffic is blocked and detoured. It's busy throughout the entire area, and traffic lights are out for maintenance in Surrey at 184th Street and 80th Avenue with flaggers on scene. 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In the CKNW Traffic Center, I'm Trish Jewison.
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5: Good afternoon. I'm Christy Gordon with your Global Sky Tracker weather forecast. It's another great day out there today, but boy, has it been hot. We broke numerous records across the province, especially across the South Coast yesterday, and it's going to be hot again today. Not as hot as yesterday, though. In Pitt Meadows, we hit 34 degrees yesterday. Today, we'll likely see highs reach about 31 degrees. With the humidity, though, it'll still feel hotter than that if you're near the water, up to about 25. Now, a big change is on the way for tomorrow. Temperatures will drop. We'll be in the low to mid-20s. We're expecting overcast skies through much of the day, but it will be dry. It's late in the day that we start to see a very slight chance of showers. Majority of the rainfall, though, will shift in late in the evening or overnight Thursday. And we'll continue to see it on and off on Friday. We may start to see some breaks of blue sky by the afternoon, though, on Friday.
0: Thank you, Christy. Outside CKNW in downtown Vancouver, it's 25 degrees on the markets. The Dow's up 182. TSX is down 191. Canadian dollar trading at 70.27 cents U.S. Global news time now is approaching 2:35. I'm Ryan Lee Hall.
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7: The 2026 BC Lions schedule, better known as the Odyssey, continues with a game in Kelowna this weekend. It's the first of two in the Okanagan as the Calgary Stampeders pay a visit this Saturday. And the following Saturday, the Edmonton Elks come to K-Town. Of course, this is all due to the Lions being displaced by the World Cup and not being able to play at BC Place until mid-July. In the epic Greek novel, Homer returns to Greece only to find out that his wife has had many suitors. Well, we all know what happened there as Homer took care of business and slayed the suitors. Hopefully the same holds true for the BC Lions when they return to BC Place on July 25th to take on the Toronto Argonauts. Until then, they have to take care of business first.
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9: Well, earlier in the show, we were talking about the announcement, the expansion of a program. The BC government says it is going to reduce property crime, that it is going to

0: address the small number of repeat offenders that are responsible for a big number of crimes in many communities. It talks about things like bringing together police, prosecutors, probation officers, corrections staff, mental health professionals to closely monitor chronic offenders, giving them connections to housing, to addiction treatment and other supports. The province again saying it is investing another $16 million to expand this program to 12 communities, and those include places such as Surrey, Vancouver, Langley, Maple Ridge. But as you can imagine, there are a lot of questions about this. Will this actually make a difference, especially given the fact that there are many businesses that have either shut their doors or they don't even report vandalism and such anymore because it happens so often? Well, earlier we caught up with John Neat, who is the CEO at JJ Bean. Here is just part of our conversation.
1: Quite honestly, I'm not very optimistic about it. I hope I'm wrong. I'm not quite sure, for example, like in terms of my two big issues are graffiti, broken windows, actions within the cafe that cost me a lot of money, for example, people with men, I'm only assuming mental problems that come into my bathroom and destroy my sinks or literally destroy my toilets. And we don't know that until they've left and the next customer lets us know, hey, your sink is broken. The issue is you can't restrain these people, nor would you necessarily want to, but because there's always the fear, well, I don't know if legally you're allowed to restrain people. I don't think you are, but there's always the fear that someone's got a needle in their pocket or a knife in their pocket. That they could react in a negative manner. So if you can't restrain them, how will the police arrest them when the police are 30 minutes away minimum from when you make a call? So I'm not like, quite understanding how it's going to work.
0: Is it also when we hear the public safety minister talk about this, saying they know that it's a small amount or a disproportionate amount of repeat offenders in many cases who are responsible for this? So like you're saying, even if you don't restrain them, you've got video cameras, I know, in many scenarios, maybe not in the washrooms, but you do have people that have been caught on security cameras. It feels like the information is there. They know who is doing this. And now here we are throwing millions of dollars at it. But like you said, there's nothing, there's no guarantee this is going to change anything.
1: Yeah, and we personally don't have security cameras in our stores. We have them, on a few places on outside, but for personal privacy reasons, we don't have any cameras inside.
0: Okay. And I would imagine other stores do, though, that some business owners have taken that step in trying to do that.
1: Retail, we're a coffee shop. So for people and shoplifting is not our big issue at all. So people that have shoplifting issues would definitely have cameras. But my biggest concern is vandalism. And, in my 30 years of owning JJ Bean, my guess would maybe 150 windows smashed. Wow. We've never had anyone been arrested for breaking windows. So if they haven't been arrested once, how are they going to be arrested for being a repeat offender?
0: Right.
1: But it is these people I bet you the biggest window smash that I can remember was next to our Woodward's location. There was a TD Bank, which has since closed down for the same reason we closed down. And someone came along and smashed all those windows. We're talking, I'm guessing, $60,000 to $80,000 in window damage. They were 10-foot windows, but huge windows. And they broke, I'm going to say 12 of them, 15 of them. And that guy was on camera. He was picture of it in the paper. I guarantee you that he didn't go to jail. You got mental health issues that don't seem to be a lot of these things, like what we're talking about and what maybe the government's talking about, shoplifter, people that steal things. People that steal things might be easier to catch than people that vandalize things.
0: Right.
1: But I'm not sure who does more damage to businesses. In my business, for sure, it's vandalism. And I've closed down Woodward store, my Dunsmuir store, my CBC store, and it's made my life just so much easier. just avoiding those places where there's a problem.
0: But I'm guessing if you were given the choice, it would be nicer to be able to keep those businesses open, to not have to shut down, to kind of throw your arms up and say, well, you can't fight this. Because like you said, how many windows are you going to have to replace or going to be smashed before you just, it doesn't, sure. It's not worth it.
1: Yeah, I mean, it kills landlords because I have landlords offering me real big discounts to go into these areas. But as long as the drugs are totally free and easy to inject, we are just, in my mind, just saying, hey, continue to live your lifestyle and exercise your rights of freedom, which then destroy the freedoms of everybody else. And I don't quite understand why the government continues to allow these areas to go worse and worse and worse. In my 30 years, working near the East Side, I've never seen it as bad as it is today. And it's very funny, during FIFA, you probably know this, but they've blocked access to those streets. Pedestrians cannot walk on those streets because they don't want the world, the BC government does not want the world to see what's happening on the Vancouver East Side.
0: I completely agree with you in that I walked through there. I walked through parts of the downtown East Side a couple weeks before FIFA started, and I was down there for a different reason, but I agree with you. I have never seen it so bad. And what struck me was, how is this compassionate? The number of people who were just lifeless on the streets, the number of people who were in such desperate need of medical care. And you're right. It's kind of, I mean, it's sad to think that the response to that now is it's as bad as it's ever been, but now we're hosting this big party, so we're just going to block it off so people don't see it. It doesn't really feel like, sure, they can talk about opening up these hubs and combating shoplifting and violence, but that's not the heart of the problem, it seems.
1: No, and I mean, I do believe at some point, like, the arguments I hear all the time are, you know, people have a choice to do what they wish, and that we cannot take away that choice. And I just don't get that. I don't understand how we can allow people to make choices that are so awful to their lives. And to the people, they all have moms and dads and brothers and sisters. And like, these are not people that are just on their own. They have some sort of family. And it's just so sad. My heart breaks every time I go down there.
0: That was John Neat. He is the CEO at J.J. Bean, talking about this new initiative, the government saying it's going to crack down on vandalism, on repeat offenders, and some of the questions being raised about that. Well, we will get you caught up with your Wednesday afternoon traffic in about 30 seconds. When we come back, what you are saying about the increased use of things like e-scooters, e-bikes, and now e-dirt bikes as well, which are illegal on any streets. And sadly, a teenaged boy is in hospital with serious injuries after a crash yesterday in Burnaby. Stay with us.
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6: Is in Vancouver for a rollover crash on 49th Avenue. It has eastbound traffic blocked at Brook Street with crews on scene and delays throughout the entire area. 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I'm Trish Jewison in the CKNW Traffic Center.
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0: Well, earlier in the show, we caught up with Corporal Michael Calange with Burnaby RCMP, and just an absolutely sad story out of Burnaby. You might have heard about this crash. It happened yesterday on the Barnett Highway and Caribou Road North. So a busy part of Burnaby. It involved an e-dirt bike, which is not allowed. We've talked with North Van RCMP about these e-dirt bikes that more and more kids are riding on the streets, not allowed to be on the streets. And sadly, this has left a 15-year-old boy in hospital with serious injuries. And he talked about the fact that they are seeing more and more of these calls with serious injuries, whether it's e-dirt bikes or it's teens that are on e-scooters or e-bikes. And he talked about what a problem this is becoming.
28: Yeah, he shouldn't have been on an e-dirt bike on the road to begin with. And I don't want to preface that with saying I don't want to put blame on the parents or him in general. But if we're going to speak in general about the issue, that's where we'll start, is that no one should be on an e-dirt bike on the road.
0: Right. So there's no legal place on the roads, on the public streets, or maybe a better way to ask that. If you do have an e-dirt bike, where are you allowed to ride these things?
28: Where a dirt bike would go. So if you're on a trail, or you know, there's places that are built just for dirt bikes, that's really the only place that they're allowed to be.
0: Okay. So trails that dirt bikes are allowed to be on. So why is it you think that we're seeing, because again, it's not only in Burnaby where now, unfortunately, we have this crash that has sent the 15-year-old to hospital, but North Vancouver RCMP have been trying to crack down on this as well, trying to educate people. Why do you think we're seeing so many of these e-dirt bikes on the roads?
28: I think technology is just catching up with us. You know, these are easily accessible. I think there's a lot of pressure between friends. You know, I have young kids myself, and they have friends that have these e-bikes, e-scooters, e-dirt bikes, and they're easy to get. They're not that expensive. And, you know, if your friend has one, you kind of want to get one. And I guess one of the messages we would have for parents is sometimes no is the correct answer for your kids. And this is really one of those situations. But I think it's just, you know, technology's here now. It's been building up. I imagine a whole bunch of these e-bikes and scooters and that were purchased for Christmas last year, and the weather's getting better, and they're all getting out there on the roads.
0: But when you talk about all the different devices, I think Burnaby is part of the pilot project, isn't it, when it comes to the e-scooters?
28: That's correct. We have been since January. But even that, there are so many rules, and each municipality is different. So when I look at the list, I see one of our biggest municipalities, Surrey, isn't part of the pilot project, which I can't speak to too much, but you need to know what your municipality is allowing, A, and B, even in Burnaby, there are bylaws that restrict the use of e-scooters even more so than what the provincial regulations are. So it's nearly impossible to find a spot that you actually can ride in Burnaby.
0: All right, that was Corporal Michael Calange. He is with the Burnaby RCMP. That did lead to a rather interesting call that came in about what is being done about e-bikes in some other jurisdictions.
1: The Tweed Byron Police Department in New South Wales, Australia, may be a bit ahead of BC in its enforcement on illegal e-bikes and riders breaking the rules. Recently, they crushed 35 e-bikes and said the continuing crackdown on illegal riders breaking rules will continue. I wish our elected officials and law enforcement leaders had the moral fortitude to do what is necessary to truly keep our kids safe.
0: Well, you never know. It might get to that. Thank you for that call into the Buzz Line. Well, let's find out what's coming up next on the Jazz Joe Hall Show. Robin Gill is here. Good afternoon.
3: Good afternoon, Jill. It's been 5 years since ICBC introduced no-fault insurance, and they couched it as enhanced care. Well, we're going to talk to a BC man who had an accident just days after these new rules were implemented, and he's going to say that it was less than enhanced care. We're also going to talk to one of the lawyers involved in the campaign saying no to no fault. Plus, we're going to look at the stress test for getting a mortgage. Now, is it out of sync with what's happening in the housing industry, and is it disproportionately affecting a certain age demographic and keeping them out of the market? And I would be remiss if I didn't talk about the game between Canada and Switzerland this afternoon. A little bit of a heartbreaker, but Canada still has another chance to play. We're going to talk to Carl Valentine, a former Whitecap, to get his thoughts on the game.
0: All right, sounds good. Thank you. That's all coming up next. A quick reminder, if you've missed a part of the show, we do update the Jill Bennett Show podcast every day. Just subscribe wherever you get your podcasts, and you will be up to date. That's it for us on this Wednesday. My thanks to our content producer, Ben Dooley, Chase producer, Tammy Mack. She was also soccer correspondent today, and technical producer, Tim French. Have a great rest of your day. We are back with you right here tomorrow.

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1: Cruiser on scene to a rollover crash in Vancouver that has eastbound traffic blocked on 49th Avenue at Brook Street. Expect delays throughout the entire area there. And in Surrey, traffic lights are out for maintenance at 184th Street and 80th Avenue with flaggers on scene. BC Liquor's flash sale is on now. 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I'm Trish Jewison in the CKNW Traffic Center.
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16: Global news to three. I'm Ryan Lee Hall. Canadian football fans are still in good spirits after losing 2-1 at BC Place today.
17: It's a tough result, but we're still making it to the knockout stage, so I'm happy either way. It's a great atmosphere out here, so it sucks that we lost, but at least we scored.
16: Canada had chances, but Switzerland capitalized early in the second half, scoring twice in the first 12 minutes. Promise David got the home crowd back in it, but the Swiss goalkeeper stood his ground the rest of the way. Vancouver was all red and white this morning during the march to the match, many hoping the city would host Canada again in the knockout stage. Instead, the team will finish second in Group B and will play in Los Angeles on Sunday. Port Moody police are investigating two back-to-back vehicle collisions Tuesday night. Global's Jacob New has more.
2: The first collision happened around 7:15 p.m. along the 600 block of Ioco Road. Police say a pickup truck traveled into the oncoming lane, hit two vehicles, went off-road, and hit a utility pole. The truck's driver failed an alcohol screening test and is now facing criminal charges. He also had a child in the back seat and was found to be a province-wide prohibited driver. No one was seriously injured. About an hour later, police say a cyclist was allegedly struck at St. John Street in Ioco Road by a white BMW SUV that did not remain on the scene. The cyclist suffered serious but non-life-threatening injuries. Anyone with information on either crash is asked to contact Port Moody Police. Jacob New, Global News.
16: Police in BC have released details of an operation that has netted a significant amount of drugs, guns, and cash. The Combined Forces Special Enforcement Unit showing off a haul that includes 26 kilograms of cocaine, 16 guns, and stashes of cash totaling $1.5 million. In early May, police arrested a trucker at a Delta shopping mall where 10 one-kilogram bricks of cocaine and nearly $500,000 in vacuum-sealed cash was being exchanged with a Vancouver resident. That led to searches of several homes and storage facilities throughout Metro Vancouver. The 18-month operation involved the RCMP, the VPD, and police agencies throughout BC and Alberta. Prime Minister Mark Carney spoke with U.S. President Donald Trump today in advance of the NATO summit next month.
18: Carney's office has issued a one-sentence statement about today's call, but it doesn't say what the two leaders actually discussed. Turkey will host the annual summit of the military alliance July 7th to 8th in its capital, Ankara. The summit comes after Trump launched a costly war with Iran and as Ukraine gains momentum in holding back Russia's invasion. Turkish Foreign Minister Hakan Fidan will visit Canada Thursday and Friday ahead of the NATO summit. Carney and Trump also spoke to each other this month at the G7 summit in France, but they didn't have a formal meeting, and Carney has not always reported when he speaks with Trump. Dylan Robertson, The Canadian Press, Ottawa.
16: And two conservative MPs will be leading a fundraising cruise to support LGBTQ plus refugees. Scott Aitchison will be hosting a fundraiser boat cruise for Rainbow Railroad, an organization that helps resettle persecuted LGBTQ plus refugees. He says that it's important that all parties work to build an inclusive country as an example to others instead of using human rights as a political wedge.
19: One of the challenges we have in this country is trying to use these issues to score points and divide. And I don't think that's helpful. And I don't engage in that kind of politics. I just find it disgusting, frankly, and I'm not interested in it, and I won't do it.
16: Aitchison will be joined by Conservative Deputy Leader Melissa Lantzman, and both say that this is a more tangible way to support minorities than making symbolic statements. Global News Time now is 3:04. 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
1: North Vancouver on Mountain Highway and Keith Road, and there's a rollover crash in Vancouver. Eastbound 49th Avenue is blocked at Brook Street with crews on scene. 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I'm Trish Jewison in the CKNW Traffic Center.
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21: Good afternoon. I'm Christy Gordon with your Global Sky Tracker weather forecast. It's incredibly hot out there again today. We broke numerous records across the province yesterday, and we could break a few again today. Right now, we're seeing daytime highs range from 30 to 34 degrees across the lower mainland, and we are seeing humidity as well. And so that's making it feel around 3 or 4 degrees hotter than what those actual numbers are. Now, near the water, we're in the mid-20s, upper 20s in some areas like Tawasin. Tomorrow, though, we'll see much relief. We are expecting cloud cover to shift in and we'll likely see temperatures range from 20 to 25 degrees. By the latter part of the day tomorrow, rain will shift in and we'll see it on and off throughout the day on Friday with some breaks expected late Friday, but we still have a chance of showers.
16: Thank you, Christy. Outside CKNW in downtown Vancouver, it's 25 degrees on the markets. The Dow is up 182. TSX is down 191. Canadian dollar trading at 70.26 cents U.S. Global news time now is 3:05. I'm Ryan Lee Hall.
0: What's going on?
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23: Those were Team Canada fans having great expectations for their team going into the match against Switzerland. But alas, it was big disappointment because Switzerland came on top with a 2-1 win over Canada. I am Robin Gill sitting in for Jazz Joe Hall. It was a bit of a heartbreak. And you know what? We're losing home advantage. Team Canada did not win against Switzerland today. We had our hopes bolstered because Canada did defeat Qatar last week. Still, Canada isn't out of the game quite yet. We're going to bring in Carl Valentine, former Vancouver Whitecaps player and the club's ambassador. Hi, Carl.
24: Hi, Robin. How's it going?
23: Oh, it was such a tough game to watch. How was it like for you?
24: It was great. I mean, it felt really tough. Very, very good Switzerland team that had a good game plan. And, you know, we not rolled our luck, but they were the better team. They were for, you know, large parts of the game. And then to get that goal just after halftime was a heartbreaker. And obviously the second goal, I'm sure, was disappointed in, you know, letting it through his hands there. That was a killer and ended up being a winning goal.
23: Yeah, you know, when we saw that Switzerland was up 2 points and then Canada did score that goal, I thought, oh goodness, there's time. They could actually tie this game. Did you feel the same way?
24: Oh, yeah. I mean, the place erupted, obviously, when they scored because we were on the ropes a little bit and it kind of came out of nowhere. But it was a great goal, great first touch, great ball in and a great finish. And the crowd were there and they had some opportunities, not great opportunities, but they were really peppering the Switzerland goal and balls into the box and headers and scrambles. And the crowd was on the feet just trying to urge him on. And we just couldn't get that goal, which would have meant we stayed at BC Place with a tie.
23: You know, I alluded to this earlier. Canada is not out of the game completely. Explain how the rules work and how Canada will still be playing.
24: Yeah, the biggest disappointment is they're not going to be at BC Place, but they'd already done the job in qualifying for the knockout stage, which means they will have to go to LA next and Switzerland will stay in Vancouver. It could be a tougher game. I don't know. If you would have won, they were projecting Belgium. Losing this game, we're probably going to play South Korea. So either game was going to be tough. Obviously, it makes it easier if you're at home. But they're going to be games. Either one of them games, I think we would have been going in as underdogs. And, you know, we're going to have to play our best game to win.
23: You know, before FIFA even had begun, we didn't really have high expectations for Canada. But then last week, that win over Qatar, what happened to the psyche of Canadian fans between before FIFA had even begun and today?
24: Hello?
23: Hi, can you still hear me, Carl?
24: Yeah. So, yeah, I think
23: did we lose you? Are you still there, Carl? I think we lost you. Carl, we're gonna try and get you back on. We're going to go to a break and we'll be right back. Stay with us.
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1: Hi, everyone. Welcome back to the program. Robin Gill sitting in for Jazz Joe Hall on this Wednesday, June 24th. Before the break, we were talking about the game between Switzerland and Canada, and unfortunately, Canada did lose. But guess what? Canada is going on to another game. Carl Valentine is joining us now. He is a former Whitecap as well as a club ambassador. Carl, welcome back. I know we had technical difficulties.
2: Thank you. Thank you for that.
1: Yeah, let's talk about where Canada goes from here.
2: Yeah, it's, as I say, it's going to be, you get into the knockout stages. There's no really easy games, whether it would have been Belgium, South Korea, or any other team. It was always going to be a hard game. Obviously, it makes it easier if we would have been at home. But now we're going to be in LA, and I would consider that we probably be underdogs in any game we go into. But we've proven we can play against the top teams. Even Switzerland today, they're a very, very good team and could be a dark horse in it. We really pushed them as much as we could and nearly, you know, got a positive result in a draw at the end. So the team is capable of playing against the big teams, but getting into the knockout stages is a big plus, and they're going to have to perform the best game to get through to the next round.
1: Carl, let's talk about the national pride that we had as a result of, first of all, our win over Qatar last week, and then obviously today's game. You know, we were all questioning whether FIFA was worth it, and then you see the sea of red in downtown Vancouver. What happened to the psyche of Canadian fans during the course of this?
2: I think World Cup fever. I think you're right. There's always a little bit of apprehension, but I was saying to people before this, you can't plan for anything like this, because as big as you think it's going to be, it's going to be bigger. And if you looked at the game today, the last game, whether it was social media, the streets, the stadium, the fan fest, it was just a sea of red. And people just got on board. And even now you see fans going out to the Australia-Turkey game and being astonished by how these fans are. And the fans make the World Cup. And I think it's not just games that Canada are playing in the World Cup. I think it's the fans that come. You see they come and see our culture. We see the culture of soccer. And, you know, people are just getting on board with it and loving it.
1: What struck me, too, was Ismaël Koné cheering from the sidelines. What was the result? What was the reaction from fans seeing him? And we know that he broke his leg in the last game.
2: Yeah, they were on his feet. They brought him out in a wheelchair just after the guys come out for a warm-up. And I thought it was just a great touch. And the fans, as I said, were given a standing ovation and obviously appreciate the severity of his injury. You know, it's not a good time to get injured, break your leg at any time, but to do it in a World Cup where you're having your first win and making history is really tough. So it was nice to see him out there and for the fans to be able to give their appreciation.
1: You know who's really stood out for me is the coach. He's just a class act, don't you think?
2: He is. He's brilliant. He speaks high of Canada. He's defended us, even though he's American. And the way he handles the media, the way he's patriotic, the way he's urged fans to get behind the team, it's just been a blessing. And I think that people really appreciate the style of soccer that we're playing and the coach that he is.
1: Carl, I really appreciate your time. Thanks so much for speaking to us here on the Jazz Joe Hall Show.
2: And thank you for the invite, Robin. All the best.
1: Yeah, you too.
2: Go Canada.
1: Yeah, go Canada. Okay, let's bring in Asa Raymond, who's a sports reporter at Global BC. He covers soccer extensively. Asa, let's talk about where you were watching the game and what was it like?
3: Watching in the Global studio. And tough act to follow. I'm following Canadian legend Carl Valentine. It was nice to hear him talk about this match. Different vantage point for myself watching in studio alongside Squire Barnes here, and really interesting match. Not the best start for Canada, but really good finish, and unfortunately just coming up short in the end.
1: Do you think this was the hottest ticket in town for FIFA so far because of what happened last week?
3: Yes, definitely, and it was great to see everybody show up ahead of the match. The march to the match was incredible. The scenes have just been awesome, and going back to the match against Qatar as well, And then in this one, it's been really neat to see the support, not just in Vancouver and the Lower Mainland, but right across the country, watch parties, seeing all these videos right across the country. It's been really neat to see and really encouraging as well. And now, yeah, Canada has hit the road, but maybe there'll be a strong traveling support into LA as well for the round of 32 game on Sunday.
4: Can't you just see people now Googling tickets and trying to find some and trying to find cheap flights?
3: Oh, yeah. I know if it was expensive to go to the game here in Vancouver, I can only imagine what it would cost to get the ticket in LA, but also accommodations and everything else.
4: Asa, you've been covering FIFA and you've been looking at soccer for a very long time. Did Switzerland deserve the win?
3: Yeah, I think that they looked a better side. You know, the really unfortunate thing, you don't want to make excuses for Canada here, but just decimated by injury. We knew Alphonso Davies' situation coming into it. Their starting center back, Moise Bombito, hasn't really been available. It just got some minutes in the last match. And then Stephanie Eustachio, who was wearing the captain's armband for Canada for much of the tournament, unavailable to start this match. So he came on late and made a difference when he did come in, but it's been really tough. And then you mentioned Ismail Kone as well. He was, heading in the right direction to have like a breakout tournament here, and unfortunately his injury has cut that short. So it's been really tough for Canada. They've risen to the challenge every single time. This one just a little bit too much, and against a very good Switzerland side.
4: You know, it was so nice to see Kone. I know it sucks. Yeah. Let's say it sucks to be cheering from the sidelines, but it was so good to see him there. And I'm sure, as Carl said, there was a standing ovation for him. So great.
3: So, you know, such an emotional moment. Even in the last game, it was a game that Canada had in the bag, and then you have this devastating injury and just a roller coaster of emotions in that last one. And then to have him out there, I think it's really uplifting for this group, something that they can rally around and hopefully continue to get healthier. You know, we were excited to potentially see Alphonso Davies today and didn't get on the field, but to expect him to play now in the knockout stage, hope to see him because we know that he can be a difference maker, and you just hope that all these players kind of elevate their game into the next round here.
4: What's the extent of his recovery?
3: You know, it's been a hamstring injury, so something that he sustained a few months back and then re-aggravated and has not been available, has been involved in training more and more. So that's been good and encouraging. So we're seeing him do a little bit more at training. And Jesse Marsh said that he was going to come into this game at some point. That wasn't the case. We're hearing after the fact that that was a bit of gamesmanship, and it was never in the cards for him to play in this game. So it's too bad that, you know, he's not fully fit, because he is still the best player on this team, and they could really use him right about now.
4: Let's talk a little bit about the coach, Jesse Marsh. Carl and I were talking about him before we came to you. Really a stand-up guy. That's what's coming across to me as someone who is really not a sports aficionado.
3: Yeah, no, I think he's been saying all the right things. And as Carla mentioned as well, he's an American. He's come in, not an easy thing to do. And has really won over the fan base, the soccer fans across the country, but absolutely everyone. As you mentioned, you know, not being a sports fan or a soccer fan, you can't help but be just kind of wrapped up in what he has to say before and after these games, really getting everybody on board. And you can see how much he can inspire the group as well and the team. It's been really fun to watch. It's a different style to what we've seen in the past, where it's really aggressive and plays with a lot of passion. And now, you know, the scenes were great leading up to this game. If they can win that knockout round match, it would just take this thing to another level. So still plenty to play for, not out of it just yet. Have secured second place in the group. So for the first time ever in the men's side of things, they've advanced in a World Cup, which is pretty remarkable.
4: So how does this Group B work for someone who doesn't understand soccer or understand World Cup?
3: So they've officially finished second in Group B, and they will face the second-place team from Group A. We'll find out later tonight who that will be. It looks as though it will be South Korea, and that match will be played on Sunday. So that's all we're waiting for now. We know where Canada will play and when they will play. Still awaiting to see who the opponent will be.
4: Could the game against South Korea be a really good one?
3: Oh, it would be, yeah, I guess similar to this one, another, you know, very good team, but I think also a team that they could be. You know, even in this one, I know Switzerland looked the better side, but you want to get some of those players healthy again. Hopefully you have Stephanie Eustachio starting in that game. Maybe Alphonso Davies gets in or starts in that match. And Canada looks a lot better if they're able to get those players involved. So it'll be another tough test, but a winnable game as well.
4: You obviously had to watch the game from the studio because you are working and you do have to cover it from there. What's it like being inside BC Place during these games?
3: You know, I unfortunately haven't had a chance for this World Cup, but being at the Whitecaps games where it's sold out and over 50,000 in attendance, it is just a different energy in there. And you could see from these games for Canada, where it's just ratcheted up even higher to another level, you could see how much it fuels the team. So it is unfortunate that, you know, had they picked up a draw or a win here, they would have stayed in Vancouver for at least the next game. And then if they won that, they would have stayed for another. Now that's Switzerland's path. So they will play July 2nd at BC Place. And if they win, they will stay at BC Place as well. So that's the really tough, heartbreaking part of it all, because we've seen the influence, the impact that the crowd can have in BC Place.
4: I know that Canada obviously doesn't have home advantage anymore, but do you think that more and more people are going to be interested in FIFA now, despite the fact that, you know, Canada is not going to be playing on home territory?
3: I do. I think they've done enough to kind of capture the attention and the audience right across the country. So I think they will have supporters watching right across the country at these watch parties, whether it's the Canada Soccer House in North Vancouver, the FIFA Fan Zone at PNE, or some of these other watch parties. They will be well attended. They'll be loud. And then I think there are a lot of people that will indeed travel as well. We did a little pre-game show on Global this morning just before kickoff.
4: Yeah,
3: and it was great to see, fans coming from Alberta, from Saskatchewan, here for this game. And I think I know that there were hundreds of thousands of fans as well attending these watch parties in the Lower Mainland. So, I think that this has been huge for the sport, growth of the game. And there are a lot of kids that are watching that might feature in the next World Cup who have been inspired by this moment.
4: Well, it's been terrific talking to you. Have a great FIFA experience.
3: Thanks so much. You as well, Robin. Maybe we should get together for a game.
4: 100%. I'm in. Sign me up.
3: Sounds good. Let's do it.
4: For sure. Issa Rahman is Global BC sports reporter. Obviously, a huge interest in soccer. Really appreciate his coverage and his time with us. Well, still ahead on the Jazz Joe Hall Show, it has been 5 years since the province introduced no-fault insurance. We're going to talk to both a victim of an accident and a lawyer about whether this so-called enhanced care is working. We're also going to see if the stress test for getting a mortgage is out of sync with what's happening in the housing industry. That's all coming up later in the program. I'm Robin Gill, sitting in for Jazz Joe Hall. Stick around.
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7: A multi-vehicle accident in Hope has eastbound Highway 1 closed at First Hope Flood Road exit. There's also a rollover crash in Vancouver, and the final clearing stage is eastbound 49th Avenue at Brook Street. 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I'm Trish Jewison in the CKNW Traffic Center.
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12: Global News to 3:30. I'm Ryan Lee Hall. It wasn't the result fans were hoping for, but the energy was palpable throughout the city. Canada losing 2-1 to Switzerland. Thousands of fans gathering at the P&E Amphitheater for the final group stage matchup. Global's Travis Prasad was there.
13: We walk through this crowd, and it's a real cross section of the community. You see right behind me, there's some high school students. You see families. You see people that are seniors. It's a real mix of everybody. It's a real family vibe, but watching that first half, it was loud, it was energetic, everybody was cheering in unison. This is a very dialed in crowd.
14: It's an incredible atmosphere. It's been a ton of fun to be a part of, and it's so fun seeing Canada succeed on the world stage, and it was fun watching them win the last game, and we hope for a similar outcome today.
15: I think whether you're a beginner, a new fan, an old fan, It brings everybody together and gives you a reason to get very patriotic and cheer for Canada. It's beautiful.
12: Canada finishes second in their group on goal difference and advance to the round of 32. They will play beginning their knockout round on Sunday in Los Angeles. New charges have now been laid against two men arrested in connection with a Surrey extortion investigation. It was in late January that officers patrolling near 129th Street and 84th Avenue heard a gunshot and pulled over a vehicle. Two men, Harshdeep Singh and Hanspreet Singh,

0: It had put out on behalf of the village of Lytton as well. Tricia Thorpe, the regional district's director for the Lytton area, says while the scale back of danger, welcome news for the community as a whole, for some, the impact of the Saw Creek fire will be lasting.
1: With the sigh of relief, there's also a certain amount of, I would say, sorrow, because, you know, you kind of hope that nothing bad is going to happen. And unfortunately, it did. And we did have one resident lose his home.
0: Well, Thorpe has confirmed the one home lost on regional district territory. It's believed a number of other homes, possibly as many as five, were either destroyed or seriously damaged on Lytton First Nation territory, though that has yet to be confirmed. Paul James, NL News, Kamloops.
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3: Way a rollover crash in Vancouver eastbound on 49th Avenue at Brook Street, so it's just a little bit of leftover volume through there now, but major delays and hope for a crash that has eastbound Highway 1 closed at the first Flood Hope Road exit. There is a detour in place, crews are on scene. 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I'm Trish Jewison in the CKNW Traffic Center.
4: Good afternoon. I'm Christy Gordon with your Global Sky Tracker weather forecast. Over 20 record across the province yesterday. The hot spot was in Pitt Meadows, reaching 34 degrees. That is an official Environment and Climate Change Canada weather station. And today that area is reporting 32. But there are a few unofficial stations that are reporting higher temperatures, up to 33 and 34. And there's quite a bit of humidity out there, making it feel much hotter. Near the water, there's a bit more of a breeze, and we're seeing temperatures in the mid to upper 20s. Tomorrow, much relief. We'll see highs reach only 21 to 25 degrees. We'll see mainly cloudy skies throughout the day. And we are expecting rainfall by the end of the day, which will continue into our Friday.
2: Thank you, Christy. Outside CKNW in downtown Vancouver, it's now 27 degrees on the markets. The Dow is up 182, TSX down 191. Canadian dollar trading at 70.25 cents U.S. Global News Time now is 3:34. I'm Ryan Lee Hall.
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6: Hey everyone, welcome back to the program. I'm Robin Gill, sitting in for Jazz on this Wednesday afternoon. Were you one of the many who turned to Amazon's Prime Day yesterday? It has become one of the biggest shopping events of the year. Think about it. It generates billions of dollars in sale. But this year's event comes at a time when Canadians are struggling with high housing costs, grocery bills, and household debt. The question is whether consumers are still eager to spend, and should they be spending? Joining us now is Bruce Winder, retail analyst and president of Bruce Winder Retail. Hi, Bruce.
7: Hi, how are you?
6: Do you think that people are buying things that they actually need?
7: I think they're actually buying more things that they need now. So more of the essentials, maybe, versus the discretionary items. Just because times are fairly tough right now in Canada, right? I mean, you know, gas prices are high. Rents are still high. Food prices are high. So Canadians are still very cautious. But I think based on the early reads of Prime Day out of the U.S., it sounds like consumers are still shopping, maybe taking advantage of this time to try to stock up for some essentials and for some deals.
6: But do you think that Amazon is also exploiting affordability anxieties by creating a sense of urgency around these discounts?
7: No, I wouldn't say that. I mean, I don't see it that way. I see it as, you know, retailers will adjust to the times, right? So, you know, a lot of retailers, when times are tough, they do offer better discounts than when times are good, right? They realize they have to entice the consumer.
6: So these are genuine savings.
7: Oh, yeah, for sure. No, I was on today. I bought a dash cam for my car, and it was 20% off, you know, for $55. So for me, it works, and I'm a cheapskate, trust me.
6: That brings me to my next question. Do you equate Prime Day with Black Friday, Boxing Day, bargains, those kinds of events, shopping events?
7: Yeah, I mean, I think it's on the same level. You know, I read some data today that Adobe was forecasting that, you know, in the U.S., The 4 days, when you add all retailers up online, they project it to be about a $26 billion time frame from a retail sales perspective, which would actually put it sort of in the neighborhood of, if not better, than Black Friday and Cyber

0: Monday.
1: What is the retail picture like here in Canada right now?
0: The retail picture is sort of lackluster. Now it varies a lot, right? There's something called the K-shaped economy, which you may have heard of. And there's about 20% of the wealthiest of us who are really spending about 50% of our retail sales. So it's really a tale of two situations. You're either doing quite well, you know, your stock market has went up, real estate's went up, you're spending a lot, or you're struggling and you're channeling down, you're looking for deals, looking for private label items, looking for sales. So it's a very different picture depending on who you are.
1: Do you think the retail sector is resilient during these weird economic times that we're in?
0: Oh yeah, it always is. Retail will always survive. You know, it's never going away. It's what happens though is unfortunately some stores or some retailers who aren't strong, you know, may leave the picture and then new retailers come in, right? And the way consumers shop changes, you know, you look at grocery, they're shopping more on the discount grocers versus the full line grocers. They're buying more from the Dollaramas and the Costcos of the world, right? So very different depending, and the Amazons, very different depending on sort of the economic climate.
1: Do you think that consumers are dependent on these kinds of sales like the one with Prime?
0: Oh yeah, I mean, they come to depend on it, right? They count on that midsummer sale to stock up, especially if you have kids, you know, for back to school, back to dorm coming up, right? You rely on these type of sales to buy things you need over the next several months at hopefully a good price.
1: Well, it is convenient because it is shipped straight to your house.
0: Oh yeah, for sure. And that's big these days. A lot of people are time starved. They're working two jobs, they're going to school, and the convenience is second to none. I mean, in some markets you can get shipped in an hour, 30 minutes. So it's almost more convenient than going to the mall in many ways.
1: So what kind of a barometer is Prime Day?
0: Prime Day is a good barometer. Everyone's watching it closely to see what the health of the consumer is and how consumers are spending. And so far, Adobe indicated in the U.S. that yesterday's Prime Day, when you include all retailers online, was up about 5% versus last year. So, so far, you know, so good, but this will be dissected big time when it's done, and there'll be a lot written about sort of the health of the consumer based on the success of the Prime Day event.
1: Given that, you know, we're all waiting for Bank of Canada rates to either rise or be cut, do you feel that there is consumer confidence out there?
0: I think, like I said, it sort of varies by consumer. The top consumers are very confident. They're spending in a very confident manner. But a lot of other folks aren't. They're very nervous about, you know, the Canada-US-Mexico agreement. They're nervous about AI. They're nervous about geopolitical issues, the price of gas, you know, the price of housing. We really are in an affordability crisis for a lot of folks. So, you know, it's sort of a mixed bag.
1: Yeah, it sure is. Bruce, really appreciate your time, and I love that you called yourself a cheapskate. That's awesome.
0: I'm very much a cheapskate. Yeah, thank you. Thanks very much.
1: I say
0: thanks
1: frugal, for having me on. But I love how you went further than I would.
0: Thank you so much. Take care.
1: Yeah, you too. Bruce Winder is a retail analyst and president of Bruce Winder Retail. We are going to take a break, but when we come back, we're going to talk to the Vancouver Bandits and see what's on their roster coming up after this short pause. I'm Robin Gill, sitting in for Jazz Joe Hall.
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4: Crews are on scene to a multi-vehicle accident at the Alex Fraser Bridge, southbound near Mid-Span, blocking the right lane. A crash in Hope has eastbound Highway 1 closed and detoured at the first Flood Hope Road exit with crews on scene. And it looks like there's a brand new problem in Richmond on Highway 91 eastbound approaching Knight Street. 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In the CKNW Traffic Center, I'm Trish Jewison.
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0: Hi, everyone. Robin Gill sitting in for Jazz Joe Hall. As the music indicates, it's now time to talk about the Vancouver Bandits. Kenny McIntyre is the VP of Franchise Development, and he joins us now. Hi, Kenny.
1: How are we doing?
0: Not too bad. How are you feeling after the FIFA game?
1: Oh, that was a spectacular sporting moment in our city. Could have been a Canadian Heritage moment, but unfortunately, didn't go our way today.
0: Where were you watching it from?
1: Yeah, we actually took the team down after shoot-around this morning down to Granville Street at Good Code so the guys could experience a little bit of the FIFA magic that's happening in the city and the power of sport. So it was great. I had the team down there.
0: It is fun, isn't it?
1: To see it.
0: You know, what I think,
1: on fire.
0: I know that you guys are basketball, and I know that this was obviously soccer, but doesn't this tell you that we are a sports town?
1: Oh, 100%. It's so exciting to see the city respond to soccer, basketball, hockey, lacrosse out in the valley is popular. Lacrosse downtown is popular. The Lions, it's just amazing to watch the city respond.
0: Well, let's turn now to, you know, your league. It's the Canadian Elite Basketball League. What is happening with the next game?
1: Oh, it's exciting. We've got our big Filipino Heritage Night on Saturday night at 6:00. We play Winnipeg conference rivals. We lost to them there last week, so it's a big get back game. We're both at the top of the standings in the Western Conference right now, so it's a big battle to secure some home court in the playoffs. It's wild times right now.
0: When exactly are the playoffs?
1: Yeah, so our league, our season wraps up in early August, and then the playoffs are early to mid-August. And this year, in the past, we used to play a championship weekend that was predetermined, but this year we're battling for home court in the playoffs, and we're going to a more of a traditional playoff structure where teams can win the home court advantage.
0: I know that you're playing Winnipeg on the 27th. What's that team like, and what are the challenges facing your team with that game?
1: Yeah, they've been playing really well right now. They've kind of gone on a really hot streak, and we have some players that are doing some NBA workouts, so we've lost a couple guys. So it's always next man up in sports, and that's just the reality of any league. But we're down Tyrese Samuel this weekend, and he was Canadian Player of the Year in our league last year. So we'll definitely miss him, but the guys have been practicing hard all week and ready for this homestand of hopefully get 3 wins in the next 14 days.
0: Yeah, when you talk about them doing some NBA workouts, is there a potential candidate going to the NBAs? You know, a star is born in BC?
1: Yeah, that's kind of, we've been pretty progressive with that over the last few years. In the last back-to-back years, we've had a player sign an NBA two-way contract after playing with the Bandits. So kind of really a testament to our coaching and our organization and the dedication of these players trying to get to that level.
0: Yeah, that's terrific news. I was hoping that you would tell us something.
1: Tyrese Samuels was down with the Portland Trail Blazers working out with them. So hopefully he gets the nod.
0: Yeah, terrific. Okay, Edmonton is coming up in July. Tell us what that team is like to play with, or play against, I should say.
1: Yeah, they're always very tough. Their home court is similar to ours. The fans are wild. It's a really good environment, but we get them at the Langley Event Center, and they're a tough team. They play a style of basketball that is a little less flashy and a lot grittier, so it's going to be a big game on July 3rd. And looking forward to it. We have these 3 conference games at home, and it'll be a big predictor of the playoffs, if you will.
0: How big is the league, and how many fans does it attract?
1: Yeah, so we have 10 teams across Canada, 5 in the West and 5 in the East. And, we are less than 100 tickets left for Saturday night, and we're a 5,000-person venue out at Langley Event Center. So that's kind of we do really well. Winnipeg is actually, they play in the NHL arena, and they're averaging about 8,000 fans a game. So yeah, the quality of basketball and the level of production in the game day is like any other professional basketball league in the world, where you know you're getting more than on beyond the court 40 minutes. The 2 hour experience. We have pyrotechnics when a guy makes a dunk and fire comes out of the hoop, and we have DJ Floetic playing the whole game, so the music's playing when we're on offense, and defensive chants when we're on defense. It's an electric environment for sure in the CBL.
0: Has there ever been an opportunity for you to bring the game to Vancouver? I know you're out in Langley.
1: That is, let's call it future plans. We did take a game to Kelowna this year.
0: Yeah, I saw that. That's why I was wondering.
1: Yeah, we are looking at that model for sure. There's a lot of venue restrictions with the amount of concerts that come through Vancouver. So we would love to one day for sure play a game downtown.
0: Well, you know, there's been talk of the city potentially creating a new stadium, you know, at the PNE. Maybe there's some opportunity there for you.
1: Yeah, I think that's a little bit soccer specific, the stadium there. But between the PNE and, of course, downtown where the Canucks play, there's two world-class facilities that we could look at one day potentially, and we'd love to. Absolutely.
0: Well, as you know, we had the Grizzlies, so that stadium is conducive to basketball.
1: Absolutely. They still have Grizzlies hallway in there. If you ever get a chance to go in the back hallway, it's pretty cool to see.
0: I remember going to Grizzlies games when I was younger. You know, the Vancouver Bandits, you know, where do you recruit your players from? Are they from across Canada, the States?
1: Yeah, so we have players from all over the world, realistically. The MVP of the league last year, Mitchell Creek, he's actually played with us last game, but he has to fly home to Australia to represent Australia in a FIBA qualifications as they try to make the World Cup and make the Olympics. FIBA is the FIFA equivalent in basketball. So he has a national team duty, and we are super supportive of those things, right? If you get a chance to play for your country, we let the guys go, absolutely, for those things. So we have players from all across Canada. We have a guy who's playing very well for us, Dom Perlin. He's a BC kid, went to Centennial High School in Coquitlam, and then played his university career down in the U.S., and this is his first year as a professional, and he's playing great for us this year.
0: Well, Kenny, we have to leave it at that, but thanks so much for taking the time to speak to us here on the Jazz Joe Hall Show.
1: Yeah, we'll love to see you out at a game anytime.
0: Yeah, good luck with all the playoffs and your next few games. Really appreciate it.
1: All right.
0: Kenny McIntyre is the VP of Franchise Development for the Vancouver Bandits. They have a big game Saturday, June 27th versus Winnipeg. It's also annual Filipino Heritage Night, so it is very close to being sold out. We're going to take a break, but when we come back, a growing number of young adults in Metro Vancouver are facing a reality that they may not qualify for a mortgage. Is it time to reevaluate the mortgage stress test? That's all coming up after the news. I'm Robin Gill, sitting in for Jazz Joe Hall.
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4: A multi-vehicle accident in Hope has eastbound traffic closed and detoured at the first Flood Hope Road exit. There's a collision in Abbotsford on the Fraser Highway on-ramp to eastbound Highway 1 with crews on scene. And in Surrey, traffic lights are out for maintenance at 184th Street and 80th Avenue with flaggers on scene. 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I'm Trish Jewison in the CKNW Traffic Center.
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18: 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I'm David Cooper, and tonight, Mediterranean whales appear to be inventing their own new dialects. 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
19: Global news to four. I'm Ryan Lehall. Canada finishes its group stage matches with a 2-1 loss against Switzerland at BC Place this afternoon. After a scoreless first half, the Swiss jumping out to a quick 2-0 lead in the second half before Promise David got one back for Canada. Global's Sophie Louis was on the Granville pedestrian zone.
20: Oh, you know, there was some applause just as the game wrapped up. But definitely just some disappointed fans here on the Granville pedestrian zone. So much excitement to start the day and a little delay. But we're still, I'm still here and go Canada, go. I just wrangled this fan here, Ronan Manhas, who's been watching the game just off the side of this patio here. What do you think of the result?
21: You know, it's a tough result, but we're still making it to the knockout stage. So I'm happy either way. It's a great like atmosphere out here. So it sucks that we lost, but you know, at least we scored four.
22: Let's
21: more,
22: go,
21: so.
22: Canada! We are gonna win the World Cup. Let
21: there
22: me
21: we
22: say.
21: Are.
22: Let's go!
21: Let's go!
23: It's okay. It's okay. We came second. We're going to the knockout round. We're beautiful. We're lovely. Look at our fans. We've never been here before.
20: Yes, a tough loss. But these fans are still pumped. They still love Team Canada. There's a lot of patriotism, a lot of good spirits downhill here in Grafton.
19: Captain Alfonso Davies has still yet to make an appearance at this World Cup, recovering from a hamstring injury. He did not play this afternoon. Now, Canada does still advance to the knockout round. They will play in the round of 32 on Sunday, June 28th in Los Angeles. This is the first time the Canadian men have ever made it out of the group stage at the World Cup. Former BC correctional officer has avoided jail time for a crime she admitted to committing at the North Fraser Pretrial Center. Global's Terry McIsaac has more.
0: Amandeep Rai pleaded guilty to breach of trust for failing to report an inmate she was in a romantic relationship with had a cell phone. Rai has received a 2-year conditional sentence to be served in the community. Crown was seeking 2 years jail time. In handing down sentence, the judge said he accepts Rai deeply regrets her actions and acknowledged this was not a minor infraction. Defense lawyer Gagan Nahal says Rai will live with the consequences.
1: It's time for her to move on in life. She will end up with a criminal record now, which obviously makes life difficult in a lot of ways in Canada.
0: In addition to using the phone to communicate with Rai, the court heard how the inmate also used it for the drug trade, but Rai was not aware of that. Terry McIsaac, Global News.
19: Harrison Hot Springs Fire Department says 6 trailers were lost in a fire at the village campground. The fire broke out yesterday afternoon. Some people saying they heard the propane tanks explode. No word on possible injuries and the cause remains under investigation. Highway 9, it was closed off between Pine Avenue and Emerald Avenue for hours last night, but it has since reopened. Okanagan Falls is about to become its own municipality, the province issuing a letters patent to officially incorporate the community as the district of Okanagan Falls. Residents voted in March 2025 to transition away from the regional district of Okanagan-Similkameen. The timing of incorporation, which is set for November 6, means the first local government will be chosen during the municipal election in October. Voters will be selecting a district mayor and 4 councillors. It does replace the current model of having a single electoral area director. This is the first municipal incorporation in the province in 16 years. The regional district will continue to govern water and sewer services for the next 3 years. $1.8 million is being provided by the province to support the transition. And the federal government has announced the first 3 projects it wants designated as being in the national interest. Transport Minister Stephen MacKinnon spoke at a news conference in Yellowknife today.
3: The first 2 projects, the Mackenzie Valley Highway and the Grays Bay Road and Port Project, are nation-building initiatives. They are about strengthening Arctic sovereignty, creating economic opportunity, and supporting the communities that call the North home.
19: He says the 3rd project is a nuclear waste repository in Ontario. Global News time now is 4:04. 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
4: A major crash out in Hope has eastbound traffic blocked and detoured on Highway 1 at the first Flood Hope Road exit. Expect significant delays through that stretch. Also trying to clear a crash in Abbotsford at the tail end of the Fraser Highway on-ramp to eastbound Highway 1 with crews on scene. New project? Remember, any tool going into the ground could damage a gas line. Always click or call BC1 call before digging. Visit fortisbc.com/safedigging. I'm Tristia Wisson in the CKNW Traffic Center.
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10: Hi, I'm Christy Gordon with your Global Sky Tracker weather forecast. There's a chance we could break temperature records again today, and it would be the 4th day in a row. Yesterday, the highest record broken was in Pitt Meadows, hitting 34 degrees, and there's a few isolated, unofficial Environment and Climate Change Canada stations that are showing 34 degrees today. In Pitt Meadows, though, it's showing just about 32. Now, we are expecting the temperatures to come down tomorrow, so much relief, but it still will be pretty hot overnight tonight. But tomorrow, highs will range into the mid-20s and we'll see overcast skies. We are expecting rainfall, thankfully, by Thursday night, and we'll continue to see that into our Friday.
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19: 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I'm Ryan Lee Hall.
6: It's what's happening right now. 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
7: Hi, everyone. If you're just tuning into the program, I'm Robin Gill, sitting in for Jazz on this Wednesday afternoon. Coming up on the program, it has been 5 years since the province introduced no-fault insurance. We're going to talk to an accident victim who was involved in a collision just days after the new system went into place and how he found the new rules difficult to navigate. We're also going to be talking about modular homes. Could they now be constructed in BC now that there's an agreement to research how the playbook will work when it comes to design? That's all straight ahead on the Jazz Joe Hall Show. But first, a growing number of young adults in Metro Vancouver are living with their parents well into their late 20s, and many say home ownership feels further out of reach than ever. New data from Stats Canada shows that nearly 37% of Metro Vancouver residents aged 25 to 29 still live at home, and that's the highest rate in Canada and more than double than what it was in 1991. At the same time, home ownership rates among millennials in Vancouver lag well behind the national average. Some lenders and financial experts are questioning whether Canada's mortgage stress test and traditional lending metrics reflect today's housing reality. Joining us now is Brian Harris, CEO of Beam Credit Union. Hi, Brian.
8: Hello. Good afternoon.
7: Good afternoon. You know, the mortgage stress test was introduced to protect Canadians from taking on too much debt. Has the policy become outdated?
8: Great question. The policy does what it's supposed to do in ensuring that we're not putting consumers in a situation that they can't afford. But I think without question, particularly here in BC, the seriousness and the stretch of home affordability just is not accounted for in a policy that has very little flexibility. So I think in terms of the current situation here in BC, yeah, there are adaptations that need to happen.
7: You know, for decades, all you needed was a down payment, right? And that was enough proof. But these kids are renting. So could that not show their financial responsibility with their ability to pay their rent?
8: Yeah, it's a great question. I mean, I think the stats show, you know, it takes almost 9 years for somebody here in British Columbia to save up for a down payment. I mean, that is almost a decade of time lost in terms of accruing the value in that home. So there are definitely things that are happening in the market that we're doing to ensure that those individuals who have the ability to afford a home can enter the market. And I think one thing that we've done is to ensure, you know, support in accumulating that down payment is just one step in helping individuals get into the housing market.
7: When you are looking at a potential person who could potentially hold a mortgage with your organization, if they have a strong income, a stable employment history, is that enough?
8: Yeah. So we developed a program. It's called the First Home Advantage Program. And it's really intended to do that, Robin, which is maybe you haven't accumulated enough in terms of a down payment, but you have the affordability. You've demonstrated the ability to not only sort of through your financial behaviors, but you've got a sound financial plan for home ownership. So we have the ability to lend you money that you can use towards that down payment. And I think what's really important about that, it's not lent at an astronomical rate. In fact, it's exactly in line with what that individual's mortgage rate would be. And we get really favorable sort of repayment terms. It is very much intended to be a bridge for those first-time home buyers to get into the market, because we know they have the ability to afford the home, but they do need that boost, that support to get that down payment.
7: Do you think this stress test will be reevaluated and be modified?
8: Look, I'm not an expert on federal policy, but I do believe that we have the ability to come up with creative programs. We also have the ability to, I think, continue to influence policy so that maybe it's an introduction of some more discretion or some more flexibility. I think even over time with Canada, you know, which was announced by the federal government in terms of its open banking policy, the ability to access data in a much more real fashion to understand really the unique circumstances of each consumer, all of those things help. But I think there are programs right now to help those qualified individuals get into the home ownership market.
7: We know that this is to reduce risk, and we also know that it's been criticized by borrowers as a barrier to qualifying. They feel like they are disproportionately moved into the rental market as opposed to being owners. What about the fact that, you know, the banking regulator says that lenders are actually supporting keeping it in place? What's your response to that?
8: Look, I would expect that Big Five banks here in Canada are probably very aligned in their approach to that. I think we as credit unions are always searching for ways of being creative and flexible and responsive to the needs of our consumers. You know, I've got a 22-year-old son that is facing this exact dilemma. And the reality is that with that policy in place now, there are still mechanisms for us to find ways to support those individuals to get into the home ownership.
7: Yeah, I mean, I think about when I bought my first place, I was 30 years old. I was the millennial of that era. And yeah. All I had was, you know, all I had to do was show 20% of a down payment and my, you know, my T-force, essentially.
8: Yeah. And look, there's no simple answer here, because if you also take a look at sort of the interest rate volatility we've had over the last number of years, you know, having guardrails in place is for consumer benefit, right? We've got a mountain of individuals in 2026 and 2027 that are going to be very, very stressed and stretched in their home affordability because their interest rates were so low at the time that they first got into the market. So it has a purpose. I just don't think it has the flexibility to reflect the market conditions that we have here in BC.
7: Brian, one last question. Do you think the Bank of Canada is going to drop rates or increase rates this year?
8: That's a great question.
7: I know. I wish you had a crystal ball.
8: I think you and I would be doing really well if we knew that answer for sure. I think they're going to hold steady. I don't think there's been any major material shifts one way or another to move that differently, but I think it's going to hold steady.
7: All right. We're going to leave it at that. Thanks so much for taking the time to speak to us, Brian.
8: Thank you very much.
7: Brian Harris is the CEO of Beam Credit Union. 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Do you think that the mortgage stress test needs to be modified? Give us a call, 604-280-9898, and you can have your say after the break. I'm Robin Gill, sitting in for Jazz Joe Hall.
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10: Cruiser on scene to a crash in West Vancouver, westbound on Marine Drive after the Lions Gate Bridge. A crash out in Hope has eastbound traffic blocked and detoured on Highway 1 at the first Flood Hope Road exit, and a collision in Abbotsford causing major delays eastbound on Highway 1 east of the Fraser Highway on-ramp. When kids play, they win. 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I'm Trish Jewison in the CKNW Traffic Center.
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7: Hi, everyone. Welcome back to the program. I'm Robin Gill, sitting in for Jazz Joe Hall. Before the break, we were talking about the fact that a growing number of adults, young adults, I should say, in Metro Vancouver are living with their parents well into their late 20s. And they say home ownership feels further out of reach. And the reality is that some of them don't pass the mortgage stress test, even though they have great paying jobs, but they're also paying rent. And that doesn't necessarily qualify you for a mortgage. What do you think? Do you think that the mortgage stress test needs to be reevaluated or modified? Give us a call, 604-280-9898. And our first caller is Stu. Hi, Stu.
22: Hi, Robin. Thanks for taking my call. So back in 1973, my parents bought their house for $25,000. They were making probably less than 10 bucks an hour, both of them. And, you know, they paid their house. That house now today, if I had still had it, you know, when they passed away, would be worth probably $2.5 million in Burnaby, right? So, yeah. You know, my house I bought in 1990, and it was $110,000. I had maybe 10%, which I barely qualified for the mortgage. I made probably, I'd imagine maybe just a little 18, 19 bucks an hour. But, you know, it's wages, Robin. I mean, the stress test is there, but wages today, I mean, I sit watching the world go by out in my front steps, and my house has gone up to probably last statement was $1.1 million through no fault of my own, which a lot of people and guests that have been on past have blamed, you know, the baby boomers for a lot of this. And I can't understand that, why they have done that, because, you know, everything is going up but the wages. People now today, I mean, there were so many good jobs back when I was working in the pulp and paper industry. And, you know, you could go to just about any place, get a job. And I worked at my job for 23 years at Domtar. And, it bought me my house. And then moving on, I had to get another job. I was making probably around $28 to $30 an hour, which paid it off. And I just paid my house off, Robin, about 4 years ago.
7: Wow.
22: So I had it stretched out as long as I can. And I think that's what they need to do. I mean, they need to basically you buy a house and you buy your house for your life. You know, it's not an investment anymore. It's basically a thing, place to live.
0: But some, I mean, I've been talking to some young people and they say they have great paying jobs and they don't qualify.
22: That's the thing, though. They might have great paying jobs, but still the jobs are not good enough. You know, to buy $1 million home, you got to have probably 100 to maybe 150. I'm not quite sure. Down, you know, maybe $200,000 down. But you need to make $50 to $100 an hour, not $18 or whatever Walmart pays or McDonald's or places like that, or you know, minimum wage jobs. A lot of jobs out there are basically minimum wage jobs at pubs and restaurants and stuff like that. And do you think you're going to pay a server $50 an hour? No, you're not going to do that. And it's just a shame that it's gone like this. For whatever reason, the market has just climbed and climbed and climbed and climbed and climbed to a point where you just don't see it anymore. I mean, you know, they're building these condominiums for $1.1 million on the top 20 floors. Yeah. And who can afford that, right? So it's just a shame because, to be honest with you, my kids can't buy a house.
0: Yeah, you and I have talked about this many times before. Stu, I really appreciate your call. Thanks so much. We're going to go to Karen in Vancouver. Hi, Karen.
1: Hi. Just wanted to touch base about the housing costs. You know, we can go back and we can talk about buying a house in the 80s, but there was a 20% interest rate in those days as well.
0: Sure was.
1: But, yeah. So at this point, I think they're just building million-dollar homes for people that can't afford it because they were still thinking about investors. And I remember when I started in the real estate market in 1986, we started on starter homes, and we didn't have granite, and we didn't have all the extra bells and whistles that they're building into homes these days and expecting people to pay for it. So I heard some conversations earlier on the show, not your show, earlier today, and they're saying buy something that you can improve and invest in and then move up in the market. And I think that's what we're missing today. Nobody can afford to start at $1.2 million, which is what my condo is worth now, which is ridiculous.
0: I love that you're in real estate and you're saying this.
1: Oh, I'm not in real estate.
0: Oh, I thought you said you were a realtor.
1: No, I started buying real estate in 1986. No,
0: I see.
1: I'm not a realtor. And thank goodness I'm not.
0: Karen, thank you so much for your call. We're going to go to Ken. Hi, Ken.
2: Hi, yeah. So the major factor for the house here, I think the China, because I was Chinese before. So the whole house price, according to China's house price right now, once the Chinese like a state real estate plumped down, so here they're very stable. So there are lots of factors for the house price. Even the agent fee, I wanted to point out that the agent fee is like several decades ago, like 30 or 40 years ago, that time without the internet, without the immigrants. Right now, if they still charge that rate of fee, the normal people to buy and sell the house, they need to work for 1 or 2 years to cover that fee. That's ridiculous. But the government don't want to do it because the government is still the same shit like a kind of thing because they charge the same percentage for the rate. So they want the price higher. Then they tax charge the same, they charge more, all right?
0: Not you know, Carl, we have to leave it because we do have to get to a break, but I really appreciate your call. Thanks so much. We are going to take a break, but in case you want to catch any of the highlights of today's show, be sure to download the Jazz Joe Hall Show podcast on Spotify, Apple, wherever you get your podcasts. We are going to take a pause, but when we come back, we're going to talk about modular housing. What will it take to get that constructed here in BC? It seems like there's an agreement with the National Research Council of Canada to get this going. I'm Robin Gill, sitting in for Jazz Joe Hall.

0: I'm Sophie Louie.
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15: Global News to 4:30. I'm Ryan Lehall. Canadian football fans are still in good spirits after losing 2-1 at BC Place today.
16: It's a tough result, but we're still making it to the knockout stage, so I'm happy either way. It's a great atmosphere out here, so it sucks that we lost, but at least we scored.
15: Canada had their chances, but Switzerland capitalized early in the second half, scoring twice in the first 12 minutes. Promise David got the home crowd back in it, but the Swiss goalkeeper stood his ground the rest of the way. Vancouver was all red and white this morning during the march to the match, many hoping the city would host Canada again in the knockout stage. However, the team will finish second in the group stage and will play in Los Angeles on Sunday in the round of 32. Had Canada either beaten Switzerland or tied Switzerland today, they would have been back at BC Place for the round of 32 on July 2nd. Wildfire crews in the interior are being kept busy after several new fire starts this afternoon. 8 new out-of-control blazes are being monitored and fought, mostly in the Caribou Fire Center. The largest of them is about 9 kilometers south of Lillooet and growing sized at 50 hectares. The BC Wildfire Service said storms and lightning were expected to arrive today along with increased winds. That pattern is said to continue developing into tomorrow with varied lightning in the eastern side of the province anticipated. Port Moody police are investigating two back-to-back vehicle collisions Tuesday night. Global's Jacob New has more.
17: The first collision happened around 7:15 p.m. along the 600 block of Ioco Road. Police say a pickup truck traveled into the oncoming lane, hit two vehicles, went off-road, and hit a utility pole. The truck's driver failed an alcohol screening test and is now facing criminal charges. He also had a child in the back seat and was found to be a province-wide prohibited driver. No one was seriously injured. About an hour later, police say a cyclist was allegedly struck at St. John Street in Ioco Road by a white BMW SUV that did not remain on the scene. The cyclist suffered serious but non-life-threatening injuries. Anyone with information on either crash is asked to contact Port Moody Police. Jacob New, Global News.
15: Prime Minister Mark Carney spoke with the U.S. President Donald Trump today in advance of the NATO summit next month.
18: Carney's office has issued a one-sentence statement about today's call, but it doesn't say what the two leaders actually discussed. Turkey will host the annual summit of the military alliance July 7th to 8th in its capital, Ankara.

0: Richmond, eastbound on Highway 91 at Knight Street in the left lane. There's also a crash in Delta, northbound on Highway 99, just after the Highway 17A overpass, blocking the HOV lane. And there's a stall in Burnaby now, eastbound on Highway 1 after Willingdon in the left lane. Oh, last but not least, a crash in Vancouver, southbound on Granville Street at West 64th Avenue, blocking the right and center lanes. 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I'm Trish Jewison in the CKNW Traffic Center.
1: Good afternoon. I'm Christy Gordon with your Global Sky Tracker weather forecast. It's incredibly hot out there again today. We broke numerous records across the province yesterday, and we could break a few again today. Right now, we're seeing daytime highs range from 30 to 34 degrees across the lower mainland, and we are seeing humidity as well. And so that's making it feel around 3 or 4 degrees hotter than what those actual numbers are. Now, near the water, we're in the mid-20s, upper 20s in some areas like Tawasin. Tomorrow, though, we'll see much relief. We are expecting cloud cover to shift in and we'll likely see temperatures range from 20 to 25 degrees. By the latter part of the day tomorrow, rain will shift in and we'll see it on and off throughout the day on Friday with some breaks expected late Friday, but we still have a chance of showers.
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3: Outside CKNW in downtown Vancouver, it's 27 degrees on the markets. The Dow's up 182, TSX down 191. Canadian dollar currently trading at 70.25 cents U.S. Global News Time now is 4:35. I'm Ryan Lee Hall.
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5: Welcome back to the program. I'm Robin Gill, sitting in for Jazz Joe Hall on this Wednesday, June 24th. Modular BC is a nonprofit organization which has been advocating for modular housing in British Columbia. It now has an agreement with the National Research Council of Canada to create a blueprint for how this kind of housing can proceed. Paul Bonato is the director of Modular BC, and he joins me now in studio. Hi, Paul. Thanks so much for taking the time.
6: Thank you. Thanks for the invitation.
5: What does this agreement mean, first of all?
6: Well, it's actually pretty big for British Columbia, for Canada, and I have to say for the city of Burnaby as well. Really what it is we're now taking all of the hard data, we're collecting a playbook, how to, and we're going to share that with municipalities across BC and across Canada. And what's important about that is we don't have a lot of data in factory housing. It's in modular, it's all over. But we know that when municipalities in Europe took on and adopted that in the municipal level, it scaled it up. So right now our industry is at 4.5% to 5%. We want to see that grow to 25% in 5 years. What does that mean? More jobs. It means more homes out there, affordable homes for people, and it helps build our province in Canada. There's a lot of discussion about factory housing out there, but we need to do it quickly. This helps us get the data to do that.
5: What do you mean by you're getting the data? Does that mean that you're not exactly building tomorrow?
6: No, we are. We're actually starting a project with the city of Burnaby.
5: Gotcha.
6: They've been amazing. So what we look at is we're collecting data with the National Research Council, and they're going to take that data and improve the process. This is not just about standard design. This is an ecosystem that start to finish for factory housing. It's going to help get more houses out there, but it's also going to help the industry become more innovative. It's going to help municipalities be able to adopt the sort of the technology and use the process so that we can shorten those permitting times. And it's about getting more homes out there, but affordable too, because we're taking the best out that we do in factory housing. And we're carrying that in, and we're doing it through design, and we're turning it impact. So the designs that you see out there right now are ready to go.
5: So are you suggesting the city of Burnaby is going to have a pilot project and have this modular housing put in place?
6: This pilot project is starting in 1 week in building in a factory.
5: I see. Okay.
6: They've been amazing. The mayor and council, the mayor's been amazing in adopting and pushing and looking at affordability. He's been so on, and the staff have been great. They're working with the National Research Council and with ourselves and with the stakeholders to document every piece of that so that we can improve it. I'd love to see 2 to 4 week permitting that's achievable. I'd love to see this particular one be built in 12 weeks. Could you imagine what that does for housing? First time buyers, 4 people now be able to buy a neighborhood friendly multiplex that they could live in a community and afford that quarter. We

0: just talked about sort of the mortgage qualifications. Now they get to look at a quarter of that instead of the full thing, and that gives them the opportunity to be in communities.
1: Let's talk about where you have to do the pre-construction, and there are concerns that this has to be done overseas and they may not meet our standards. That's not the case, though, is it?
0: Not at all. I'm here to build British Columbia. We have 22 factories around the province. We're operating at 30%. This ecosystem that we're at isn't just about that. It's about innovating that technology so that we build in British Columbia and Canada. I'm happy to champion BC first, and that's important. But we're also looking at how do we train the employees that are going there. These are great factory jobs across the province in communities all over.
1: How receptive has the provincial government been?
0: If you remember back in 2024, the premier announced that, and Bill 44, I think, was a catalyst for all of this. I think it's a bold program, and I think a great program to help standardization and move quickly on it. I welcome the province I look forward for them joining us on this important initiative, and it'll go farther, faster. You know, neighborhood-friendly density is homes for the people, and this is what this does.
1: I know that when Mark Carney became prime minister, he talked about looking at modular housing and putting it in the housing strategy. How does that factor in all of this?
0: You know, I think he's done that, and I think that the fact that we've got the National Research Council documenting this with is going to give that information, not just for housing, but for all aspects of what we do. You know, we're going to be looking at developing the North. British Columbia is positioned well to help develop that North. Our technology here and our resources with forestry, this is a great opportunity now. Look at the issues that we have coming with where we're at right now, with the United States, with tariffs. This is a way that we can quickly turn a key to develop an industry ourselves, create more jobs, get some more housing out there, use our forest products, and build Canada.
1: Well, that was actually going to be my next question. We know that the forest industry is struggling with the tariff wars, and I think that the forest industry might have been struggling before the tariff wars. How will this boost their bottom line?
0: You know, supply chain is going to be important to us, and we want to work. That's the next level of this, is working with the forest industry and looking at how we develop that and how we turn that into housing. I have a goal. My goal is the 25% in 5 years. But in 3 years, I'd like very much for us to be in a position to start exporting to the United States. This is, now imagine if we're sending our lumber down instead of board foot finished housing, how great will that be for our industry in British Columbia?
1: You say that it's cheaper. How much cheaper?
0: Well, you know, it's funny about cheaper. Modular home is the same home, so I wouldn't say cheaper. I said we're really working on affordability. We're taking the best out of the factory, all the things that we can do to streamline that, to make productivity, invest in productivity, so that we can get that out there at a lower cost. And that's important for us because we want to get that out there for affordability. You know, it's not modular alone that's got to do this. All aspects have to champion as we develop more housing. But what the factory housing can do is it can move stuff through a factory quickly, and that's important. Speed is so important.
1: But how much cheaper?
0: That's a good question. You know, if we looked at it right now, our goal is to get to that 15 to 20%. Will we get there? I believe we can. I believe that as we do more of this and more of this work with the National Research Council, with municipalities and with industry, and we innovate, we'll get there.
1: Paul, you talked about, you know, the factories ready to go with this. We don't want cookie cutter homes, though, do we?
0: Gosh, no. That's the problem, is there's that perception out there that every home has to look the same. You know, it's funny, cakes look the same. No, but they have different icing on the cake. We've got a great ability. We're starting with this line of designs, but there's other lines out there. There's a lot of innovation out there as well. But if we start right here and right now, this gives us the ability to grow, adopt into municipalities, and build this industry. Or we have 8 designs that we want to launch out for this year. That gives a lot of flexibility, 4-plex, 6-plex, row houses, infill products. Then we want to look and see how do we help as an industry.
1: Would each of these municipalities have to approve the design?
0: Well, you know, it's funny. It depends on Bill 44 and how we work. We've designed towards that, but we've taken City of Burnaby as well because they've really developed a neighborhood-friendly density aspect to it, and so we've started there because adoption in one large municipality like that will help all municipalities. You know, A277 is the quality assurance program, and there's a lot of discussions about, oh, is it good, is it not good? we can't think the same way we think in site built. We have to innovate and we have to build differently. A277 allows that to do that. There's now a national building code that they're looking at that, and they're looking at how do we look more at that and help that process. But it's like ISO 2000 or 9000 and looking at how we look at a quality assurance program. That's what we have in factory housing right now. So we need to adopt more of that. We need to help that grow, but we also need to work with municipalities to update this.
1: Do you think you're competing with developers on this?
0: I think developers are going to be our greatest customers. Speed. Speed is important. Giving them the ability to do that. There's organizations now that development companies have become modular companies.
1: One of the things that we've been talking about quite a bit on Jazz's show and, you know, with developers is the development cost charges. How does that work here? Because that's what municipalities count on to collect from the developers.
0: Well, you know, we're looking at the other components. We're looking at how do we improve permitting? How do we improve speed? How do we improve construction? How do we improve all those processes? One thing about modular, though, that I always find interesting is the University of Alberta did a study and they found that there was a 42% reduction in emissions when you build in a factory. That's important. You know how hard we work as a municipality or as a country and as a province to reduce emissions? Imagine if we do this, and that's the emissions we grab right at the beginning by building. In addition to that, we've got 40 to 70% less waste on the site. So maybe there's some ways that we could look at some incentives for this kind, like we did for passive housing, like we did for other things. The other thing is if we want to build an industry here, then maybe this is an opportunity to look at how we might invest in that, in helping this and help people getting to this industry.
1: You're talking about incentives. What other incentives do you want to see in this?
0: Gosh, I'd love to talk to the cities and to the province and look at more, but I think that we're providing and we're growing and we're building an industry. Let's build the industry through adoption into municipalities, but also let's help people get those homes.
1: You've obviously done your research and looked at other jurisdictions. Where in the world have you seen the best consequences of modular housing?
0: I think if you look at Europe, look at Sweden, look at places like that. Sweden, I think, is 90% right now. You know, where we're building and how we build is important. And you know, it's not to replace anything. I mean, I see contractors going from building 3-4 homes a year to being able to build 12 homes a year. We're going to need them as we grow. I think the other part of it is that, you know, we can move more homes out quicker. We can start to shift more lumber towards immediate needs. We're in a critical point in time in the province right now and in the country. It's not something that we're proposing in 2 years or 3 years. We're talking about right now. We want to turn this key now. And we've been working for the last few years to do just that.
1: Paul, we're going to have to leave it at that, but really appreciate the time you took to make it to the studio.
0: Well, thank you. And thank you for having me here.
1: Great discussion. We are talking about modular homes. Modular BC has an agreement with the National Research Council of Canada to create a blueprint for how this kind of housing can proceed. We are going to take a break, but stick around because we are giving away a 4-pack of tickets to see the Vancouver Bandits take on Calgary. Call us 604-280-9898 and we're going to play a game of true or false. I'm Robin Gill, sitting in for Jazz Johal.
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3: Hey, it's Simi. 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
4: Major delays in Vancouver this afternoon for a 3-car crash southbound on Granville Street at West 64th Avenue, blocking the right and center lanes. There's a major crash in Abbotsford at the tail end of the Fraser Highway on-ramp to eastbound Highway 1 in the right lane, and a crash out in Hope has eastbound traffic blocked and detoured on Highway 1 at Flood Hope Road. And then in North Vancouver, there's a police incident eastbound on Highway 1 before Lynn Valley Road blocking the right lane. 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In the CKNW Traffic Center, I'm Trish Jewison.
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1: Hi, everyone. Thanks for joining us on this Wednesday afternoon. I'm Robin Gill, and guess what? It's now time to give away a 4-pack of tickets to see the Vancouver Bandits take on the Calgary Surge. It's happening July 5th at the Langley Event Center. To win, all you have to do is answer a basketball-related question. It's going to be true or false. Get it right, and the tickets are yours. Our first caller is Andy. Hi, Andy.
2: Hello.
1: Okay, the question is, the Vancouver Bandits were founded in 2016. True or false?
2: I'm going to have to say false.
3: You win!
1: You're a winner, Andy. Thanks so much. And stay on the call, by the way. Our producer wants to get your information to make sure you get those tickets. Really appreciate all of the other listeners. You know you will have another opportunity to enter and win. So congratulations to Andy in Maple Ridge. He has won a 4-pack of tickets to see the Vancouver Bandits take on the Calgary Surge. That is happening July 5th. And when you're at the game, make sure to check out the Bandits 4-point play deal. 4 tickets, 4 hot dogs, 4 bags of chips, and 4 sodas starting at just $80. You can find out more at thebandits.ca. Well, coming up on the program, we are going to talk to someone who says that the no-fault system is really not working for them. Scott Shepherd had an accident just a few days after the new policy was implemented by ICBC. It has been 5 years. It's now known as enhanced care, and we all have known it as no-fault insurance. So what's changed, and does this old system work? We're going to talk to Scott Shepherd, and we're also going to talk to Mike Elliott, who's a lawyer involved in the No to No-Fault campaign. That is all coming up after the news. I'm Robin Gill, sitting in for Jazz Joe Hall. Stay with us.

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3: Major delays for a three-car crash in Vancouver, southbound on Granville Street at West 64th Avenue in the right and center lanes. There's a stall in Burnaby eastbound on Highway 1 after Willingdon blocking the left lane. Watch out for a crash in Abbotsford at the tail end of the Fraser Highway on-ramp to eastbound Highway 1 in the right lane. And a multi-vehicle collision in Hope has eastbound traffic blocked and detoured on Highway 1 at Flood Hope Road. 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In the CKNW Traffic Center, I'm Trish Jewison.
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15: Global news to 5, I'm Ryan Lee Hall. It wasn't the result fans were hoping for, but the energy was palpable throughout the city. Canada losing 2-1 to Switzerland. Thousands of fans gathering at the P&E Amphitheatre for the final group stage match. Global's Travis Prasad was there during the game.
16: We walk through this crowd and it's a real cross section of the community. You see right behind me, there's some high school students. You see families. You see people that are seniors. It's a real mix of everybody. It's a real family vibe, but watching that first half, it was loud, it was energetic, everybody was cheering in unison. This is a very dialed in crowd.
17: It's an incredible atmosphere. It's been a ton of fun to be a part of, and it's so fun seeing Canada succeed on the world stage, and it was fun watching them win last game, and we hope for a similar outcome today.
18: I think whether you're a beginner, a new fan, an old fan, It brings everybody together and gives you a reason to get very patriotic and cheer for Canada. It's beautiful.
15: Canada finishes second in their group on a goal difference and will advance to the round of 32. They will begin the knockout round on Sunday in Los Angeles. Canada also does advance out of the group stage for the first time in its history. And they will also actually be the first ever host nation to play a road game at the World Cup. The World Cup is also delivering a major economic boost for Vancouver, at least according to a new report from BMO. Aaron MacArthur reports.
19: The report estimates each home game in the city is generating about $70 million in economic activity. Money flowing into restaurants, bars, and hotels. But not everyone is seeing the benefit. Some businesses say the crowds and spending have been concentrated only in certain areas, while others have seen little change. On Granville Island, there are people coming to watch the games, but businesses like Circle Craft say the fans not necessarily in the market for local art.
20: We were all hyped up, you know, we got extra stock, but it's not happening.
19: Canada likely will not play in Vancouver again. The economy now reliant on foreign visitors and international supporters to keep the good times rolling. Aaron MacArthur, Global News.
15: While Vancouver has seen an international tourism boost, soccer fans in Victoria are taking in their own festivities island style. Kylie Stanton reports.
21: From the highs to the heartbreak, the World Cup has the world watching. Fans here in Victoria are riding the wave without ever crossing the strait.
22: Oh yeah, it's great. Look around.
23: It's buzzing, so it's cool.
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23: There you go.
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24: It was kind of a big risk for us because we hired all these people and we're like, what if nobody shows up? But the opposite is true.
21: The turnout that spills out onto neighboring streets is exceeding all expectations. Jeff Bray is with the Downtown Victoria Business